Oh yeah, Warrior Soul. Their first single from their first album called We Cry Out. Love that band. Before that was Saigon Kick from their debut album on Atlantic Records and a division called Third Stone that was owned by Michael Douglas, the actor at the time. Really liked their first couple albums. Actually, I really liked all the Saigon Kick albums, but especially that debut. Saw them when that came out at a tiny club, and really cool, different stuff at the time, for the time. Played the song What You Say. And welcome to the show, Ventura's Pure Rock Show. Another ticket giveaway tonight. Love to give tickets away. A lot of good stuff come to town, and happy to share the wealth with the listeners of the Pure Rock Show. This week, we're giving away tickets to the comedian Brian Posehn, who will be appearing at the Ventura Music Hall on Saturday, September 26th. A lot of people I mention the name to, they give me that look like, I don't know who that is. But then when I show them the picture of him, they usually recognize him. Very recognizable face. He had a recurring role on the WB's Mission Hill, which I've never heard of. He was also on Comedy Central's Sarah Silverman program, but probably best known from a recurring role on The Big Bang Theory as Bert Kibler. He's done lots of writing, came out with a music album a few years ago. He's a big metal guy. The name of the album was Grandpa Metal. Will certainly be a good time out in Ventura when he comes to the music hall on Saturday, September 26th. If you'd like to win a pair of tickets, you can try. You can email me at radio@capsmedia.org, Pure Rock Show on the subject, and that you'd like to win a pair of tickets to Brian in the body of the email. And if you won, you will be contacted. Speaking of Ventura Music Hall, caught Built to Spill there last week. It was a sold-out, sweaty show. It was when we had the hot, humid heat wave here that we're not used to in Ventura, and the music hall was definitely not equipped for that weather. It was really steamy in there, but a sold-out show, to capacity. Everyone seemed to have a really good time. And next band I'm going to play, I saw at the Ventura Music Hall long time ago when it was called Discovery and it still had bowling lanes in it. The band is Danko Jones.

That's right. Five Finger Death Punch covering the eponymous Bad Company song. Is that considered eponymous? I know you use that term when the album is named after the band. How about the song too? Makes sense to me. Pretty cool cover there, except some classic German metal. Played Restless and Wild and Danko Jones, Forget My Name, who's always touring in Europe, and sometimes over here in America. Even though they're from Canada, definitely more popular in Europe. And those three songs have something in common. I should say those three bands have something in common. And if you follow the Instagram account of this show, at Pure Rock California, then you know. And if you don't, you should, then you would know too. When I was in Switzerland recently, I saw a concert poster, and all those three bands were playing there. Coming up soon, they were advertising their shows. I thought that was pretty cool. Being a long way from home and seeing three friendly bands I know well playing in a foreign country. Danko Jones, Accept, and Five Finger Death Punch. Giving away tickets to see the comedian Brian Posehn appearing at the Ventura Music Hall Saturday, September 26th. If you'd like to try to win a pair of tickets, email radio@capsmedia.org, Pure Rock Show on the subject, and that you'd like to see him in the body, and if you have a winning entry, you will be contacted. Let's do some classic stuff here. Probably this band's most commercial song. Not one of my favorites, but it's a great one. Talking about UFO, the song Only You Can Rock Me, and I have to play this off of the live album Strangers in the Night, one of the best hard rock live albums of all time.

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party actually started about a half an hour ago. You were late. That was Manitoba's Wild Kingdom. One album they put out, MCA Records, Handsome Dick Manitoba's band, formerly the Dictators. Really fun 30-minute album. Really good stuff there. Manitoba used to have a bar in Alphabet City in New York called Manitoba's. Used to hang out there a good amount. It was a real great place, a great jukebox. Long gone, like most of the other cool stuff in that area of New York that has all been gentrified. But good memories there. Manitoba's Wild Kingdom. You can probably find the CD for $3 if you see it out there in the wild. Twisted Sister, Burn in Hell from Stay Hungry. Twisted Sister on the road right now with Sebastian Bach filling in for Dee Snider, who said he can no longer perform the way he wants to, so Sebastian Bach stepped in. Would actually like to see that show. I'm sure he sings the songs really well. And UFO, Only You Can Rock Me from The Great Strangers in the Night. Played that one because, A, I love UFO, and B, I spotted Brian Posehn, the comedian, at the Michael Schenker UFO show at the Canyon Club last year, which was an amazing show, Michael Schenker playing all UFO music. And Brian Posehn was there, big metalhead, big rock guy, comedian Brian Posehn, if you'd like to try to win tickets to his show, on September 26th, which is a Saturday, at the Ventura Music Hall. You can email radio@capsmedia.org, radio@capsmedia.org, Pure Rock Show in the subject line, and that you'd like to win in the body. And if you won, you will be contacted. Next block up is going to be 70s Arena Rock.

This is the Pure Rock Show, and that was Kiss, Deep Cut from Dress to Kill. Kiss recently released a new live album, Anaheim, California, a live show that was making the rounds in the bootleg circuit for decades, and they finally gave it the official remastered touch. I have to check that one out, heard good things about it. Montrose, who opened for Kiss on that tour. What Are You Waiting For from Jump On It. And Humble Pie, 30 Days in the Hole, for once playing a band's most popular song on this show. But Humble Pie is not exactly mainstream these days, so it might be new to a lot of you, that song. Let's keep things going. The last block of the show, going to keep you on your toes, playing something I don't normally play, or an artist I don't normally play, but this is a great one. Some Rod Stewart, that's right, on the Pure Rock Show. This one's called Born Loose.

0: The Choir Boys, otherwise known as the London Choir Boys in America when their first album was released, due to the name already being taken by someone else. That was 7 o'clock from A Bit of What You Fancy, and some classic Rod Stewart. Let me know if you ever heard that one on the radio before. The song was called Born Loose. 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Good luck to all that entered the Brian Posehn contest. 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He will be appearing here at the wonderful Ventura Music Hall Saturday, September 26th. 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
3: 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This is your host, Natalie, speaking, and today is a good episode. One of my favorites that I've created so far, even though we haven't even listened to it, I already know it's going to be one of my favorites. Yeah, I'll be playing the normal of twee, pop, and rock, you know, the usual, but it'll be in Spanish today. So if you guys enjoyed today's episode, we play music by Galactia, Plastica, Zola, Abeja, and a bunch more, like, that I don't want to give away yet. 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

All right, I hope you're enjoying the episode so far. Those last couple of songs were Anti-Canción de Verano by Galáctica, Sola, Solo by Plástica, Uno, Dos y Tres by Zola, El Desayuno by Abeja, y No Sabes by Elige. What's that song? The song right now is Aunque Ya Chica, Los Fresones Rebeldes. Hope you enjoy this next song. Here on 104.1 FM, QBQ, LP Vendor, on Last Planet Earth.

All right, we're halfway through the episode. I hope you guys are enjoying this episode so far. If everybody is rocking with the Tweet Pop and Rock by Spanish artist. This next song is... Oh, those last couple songs actually were Aunque Ya Chica by Los Fresas Rebeldes, Los Fresones Rebeldes, Soy Zu 2 by Is, Mejor Dormir by Les Man, Dando Vueltas by Nosotras, Hay Amor by Cola Jet Set, Sentimental by Family, and the last one was Sola Una Sonrisa by Jupiter Moon. This next song is Chocolate Ite by Cola Jet Set. Hope you guys are enjoying so far. 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

All right, we are towards the end of the episode. Thank you so much for listening to Last Point on Earth here on 104.1 FM KVQ LP Ventura. Those last couple of songs were Chocolatite by Cola Jet Set, Like a Cola Dog by Los Inocentes, Otoño 2009 by Entre Rios, Voy a Aterrizar by Nostrash, Sobremesa by Los Bronzais. Anyways, the last song was Rido Amor. That last song was by Rido Amor. And this next song is Casa Rosas by Daddy Rocks. Hopefully you guys enjoyed this last song, and I'll see you guys next week.

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3: 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Let the night begin.

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And for the next little while, you don't have to figure out anything. The lights are low, the world outside just can keep doing what it does, and here, we've got a little music, a little warmth, and maybe a few songs that find you exactly the right time. And it's funny how music does that. A song you haven't heard in years can suddenly bring you back to a room, a face, a summer night, somebody you loved, or maybe somebody you forgot. That's what I love about this hour. We're not chasing anything. Man, we're just letting the record spin, letting the night settle in, seeing where it takes us. So get comfortable. Pour yourself something good, all right? Turn it up just enough. You're home. This is Dipped in Velvet. 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

0: That's Stan Getz. Jerry Mulligan, playing That Old Feeling. We've got a great show for you tonight. So excited you're here. Just hang out. Sink in. This is James Brown. And this is Tipton Velvet. Let's go.
1: 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It had to be you. 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

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Donald Byrd. Beast of Burden. 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

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Let's continue through the night. All right, we're back. And if you're still here, I'm guessing you've settled in by now. Maybe the lights are a little lower. Maybe the drink's a little emptier. It's usually when the good stuff happens. We're gonna keep moving. A few more records, a few more places to disappear into, and nowhere particular where you need to be. This is the second half of Dipped in Velvet. Stay close. Still got some night left.

Oh, yeah. Quincy Jones, cast your fate to the wind. You're in the right place. This is Dipped in Velvet.

All right. That was the DeFelice Trio playing There Was a Time. Play with Mr. James Brown a lot. But all right. I suppose this is the part of the show where we turn the little red sign off, stack the chairs, lock the imaginary front door, and pretend we know where we left the keys. Anyway, it's been another night of Dipped in Velvet, and somehow it slipped through our fingers. I don't know where you were when we started tonight. Maybe you were driving around with no particular destination, or maybe you were sitting in the kitchen just staring at that refrigerator like it contained some sort of answer. Maybe you were lying in bed, avoiding tomorrow. Or maybe you just happen to be in exactly the right place at exactly the right time. But whatever brought you here, I'm glad that it did. There's something strange about nighttime. The same streets you've driven 1,000 times look completely different. An old song suddenly feels like it was written specifically for you. The refrigerator gets louder, the cats start staring at the corner of the room like somebody's standing there, and somewhere around midnight, every questionable decision begins to sound like a pretty good idea. It's the beauty of it. I don't know. I just hope tonight gave you a few minutes where everything slowed down a little. The room got quieter. Somewhere, somebody fell in love. Somebody missed somebody. Somebody opened a bottle of wine they absolutely did not need to open on a Wednesday. Music does that. It leaves trapdoors everywhere. Anyway, thank you for spending this strange little hour with me. This has been Dipped in Velvet. Drive safe, sleep well, dream something weird. And if you happen to wake up at 3 in the morning, wondering what any of this means, don't worry, we don't know either. Good night, everybody. Keep the music playing. I'll see you next time.

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5: 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We're coming to you from KPPQLP Ventura, Community Radio 104.1 FM. In here, you're going to find the finest of Delta Blues, Chicago, Texas, Kansas City, all flavors of classic blues. We're also going to cover the state of blues today, play some new artists from Mississippi you probably don't get a chance to hear too often. We're just going to immerse ourselves in the music that we love. So now it's time to kick back, get ready to throw down in Doc's Delta Blues Lounge. Welcome to Doc's Delta Blues Lounge today. Today we're going to start off with one of the children of Muddy Waters. There's a few of them, but this guy was the first one who came out and kind of made a career or promoted himself as Muddy Waters' son. But he's very good. His name is Big Bill Morganfield. So we'll play him. And then an old friend, Frank Frost, on the harp with Sam Carr live in Europe. And then we're going to play some Sonny Boy Williamson, a classic. Here we go.

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She stayed in that 24 hours, but she brought life back to the dead.

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1: How you know?
0: 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She was 15 years old. How you know? That's what her mother said. But I found out for myself, she's the only one that

That was Big Bill Morganfield playing Boogie Child. And then Frank Frost and Sam Carr played the Arkansas Shuffle. Finally, she brought life back to the dead from Sonny Boy Williamson. Next, let's play a couple of guys that I can't get enough of, some country blues and some city blues, some Memphis blues. And then we'll finish up with another immortal from Chicago. So stay tuned for a little Junior Wells coming up third. 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

That was These My Blues by Tommy McLennan. And then Memphis Slim on the piano played the Memphis Boogie. And then we ended up with Junior Wells from his album Blues Hits Big Town, Ways Like an Angel. Next, we've got an eclectic mix. We're going to play some Honey Boy Edwards, a contemporary of Robert Johnson. Traveled with Robert Johnson. In fact, Robert Johnson went out with his sister. So when I met David Honey Boy Edwards, I looked into his eyes and I thought, wow, this is like the last living guy who laid eyes on Robert Johnson. That was pretty cool. After that, we're going to play from Leland, Mississippi, James' son, Thomas. And then we'll play Memphis Minnie. Then we'll end up with a local Ventura hero known internationally, R.J. 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

morning. 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

David Honey Boy Edwards did Wind Howlin' Blues. And then we heard Black Rat from James Son Thomas. Then, If You See My Rooster, Please Run Him Home from Memphis Minnie. Finally, Ventura's own R.J. Michu played I'm Your Sideman. Then we're going to play Big Joe Ellum. And then we'll throw you a little curveball. We're going to play some acoustic music from John Fahey. And then Sam Carr's Delta Jukes are going to play one for you in this set of three.

Eagles, Big Joe Ellis, playing a special cover of The Dance of the Inhabitants of the Palace of King Philip XIV of Spain by John Fahey. And then we finished up with Let the Good Times Roll, Sam Carr's Delta Jukes. Next up is Robert Cage, followed by John D. Holman, and then the very familiar, another legend, John Lee Hooker will play one for you.

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0: full on. 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
1: All right, we heard Robert Cage doing How Do You Get Your Rolling Done? And then John D. Holman played Stranger Blues. Finally, John Lee Hooker played Key to the Highway, kind of a unique version. Well, this is the time when I usually say we've only got time for a couple more, but in fact, we've only got time for one more. So I'm going to leave you with this. It's Eddie Clearwater doing Blues for Breakfast. And we'll see you next week in Doc's Delta Blues Lounge, right here.

0: 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I hope you heard some of your favorites and maybe even heard a few new favorites today. 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
3: Hi, I'm Jennifer Waits.
2: And today we're going to delve into the world of the cassette tape. Some people never forgot about them. Some people are glad they forgot about them. And others, well, they just have wistful memories and nostalgia. Others might say, what is that? Well, we're going to find out today with our guest, Mark Masters. He's a music journalist whose work has appeared on NPR and in the Washington Post, Pitchfork, Rolling Stone, and Bandcamp Daily. He's the author of No Wave and hosts the Music Book and the Spindle podcast. But most importantly, he's the author of High Bias, The Distorted History of the Cassette Tape. Mark, thanks for joining us here.
4: Well, thanks so much for having me.
2: I kind of want to start at the top here with the title of the book.
4: Okay.
2: High Bias, I know that's sort of a pun of sorts, a play on words, since tapes have biases, and high bias is the higher quality tape. But I actually wanted to look at the subtitle, The Distorted History of the Cassette Tape. Why distorted history? Where does that come from? What is that supposed to mean?
4: Well, I have to admit, when I first started thinking about doing the book, I thought high bias and distorted and all that would be a way to cover myself in case I didn't cover everything possible at the cassette. I could say, well, this is my biased opinion. This is my distorted history. But as I got into writing it, I thought, especially with the distorted, I think distorted has a couple meanings, because on the one hand, tapes do kind of distort. They're not perfect fidelity. They change the sound. They change the signal. But they also kind of distorted music. I mean, they really disrupted is what we'd say now, I guess. But they really changed the way music was made, the way music was sold, the way it was consumed, the way consumers were able to personalize music and make it part of their lives more than they were before. And so that's kind of was the jumping off point at that point, that I felt like there was kind of a really good positive distortion that happened when tapes came along.
2: So you think it's a positive distortion rather than a negative distortion, right? Because distortion, if you're a heavy metal guitarist, distortion is a positive thing. And right. Maybe if you're James Taylor, it is not a positive thing.
4: Right.
2: So talk a little bit more about what that positive distortion means when it comes to cassettes.
4: Well, in terms of sort of their role in music history and the music industry, I mean, with the audio distortion, sure, I could see that being a negative, although I like distorted music. I like weird, noisy music, so I'm fine.

0: time with the tape adding to that. But in terms of their role in the industry, I mean, the industry freaked out quite a bit right when they came along, because it sort of represented putting some control in the hands of consumers rather than the producers and the companies and the people who were making them. The idea that you could tape a record from a friend, the idea that you could make a mixtape of a bunch of different songs and not have to wait for them to come on the radio, or not be dictated by what was on the radio or what little you could afford to buy, you know, on record. And so there was a sort of a major shift in power a little bit from the previous hierarchy of the way things work in the music industry. Plus, it kind of turned music into more of a personal experience, in terms of, like, I don't think before tapes came along, music was as much something, music you liked wasn't as much sort of tied to your personality. I mean, people collected records, so there was that, but, you know, they didn't take them outside their house. They didn't walk down the street with them and listen to them while they were looking at everything, or listen to them in their cars, and it sort of was the first shift into making music feel like an extension of your personality, your life, you know, and defining yourself that way, identifying yourself with certain music, things like that.
1: I thought it was really interesting when you started to talk about in the book about the Walkman and how that even mm-hmm. made it hyper personal. That mm-hmm. it was, because I think we think a lot about radio here on Radio Survivor, and so I think about things like the transistor radio being so important, that you could take radio on the go with you.
0: Sure.
1: But then when you're adding, you know, with a Walkman, you're adding the cassette, and so then you're able mm-hmm. to. Like, I remember this feeling. It's like you're walking in your own music video or something, as you're
0: right.
1: walking down the street right. listening to your cassette. Mm-hmm. So maybe uh-huh. talk more about that, how that was even yeah. more personal.
0: Yeah. Yeah. I mean, there's a part in the book that I talk about sort of the invention. You know, people at Sony basically invented it, but at the same time, in a parallel time, that a person who didn't know anything about what was going on in Sony, this guy, I'm already blanking on his name, unfortunately, but he kind of invented a version where he figured out a way to, like, solder a headphone jack to a small tape recorder. And he showed it to his friends, and they were like, they felt like they were on drugs, that they were walking around listening to music, which is hard to imagine now because it's so ingrained in us. But at the time, it was really this crazy idea, sort of. And yeah, I mean, I do think that the idea that you could walk around listening to exactly what you wanted to and listen to it at all anywhere was definitely a major shift. And I mean, I'm a big radio fan. I'm not necessarily against the idea that radio was the only way to do that before, especially with interesting, good, you know, community radio stations. It's a great way to learn about music. But the commercial radio stations were like, you know, they'd have a rotation of 20 of the top hits and that's it all day. And you're not getting to hear anything else outside of your house until you get to put it on a tape and walk around with it.
2: Why did you need to write this history? So I mean, you know, what was your impulse to say, you know, we need to have this history of the cassette tape right mm-hmm. now?
0: Mostly because I thought I could really cash in. I'm just kidding. right. Well, it was kind of a dual thing where I, you know, I grew up with cassettes. I grew up in the 80s when they were already pretty well established, and they were the main way people, like my friends and I, listened to music. So I always was kind of curious to learn more about how that all happened. And then in the past 10, 15 years or so, the cassettes had a little bit of what you call a resurgence. I mean, it's nowhere near the level it used to be, and it's not the same way like that vinyl has come back or anything. But a lot of the music that I like to write about and listen to is coming out on small labels who've decided to put out cassettes because it's cheaper, it's faster, it's just generally easier. You know, there's the site Bandcamp where people can buy music from small labels, and I actually had a column on there where I'd round up some of my favorite cassettes, and that was called High Bias as well. So that's when I first started using the name. So the combination of being interested in the history and seeing that there's people are finding value in it still now in ways that people did then, felt like it was a good way to make that kind of connection, so that someone who, a young person who's getting into it now, could learn more about how it got there, and somebody who didn't know that it had come back might be able to find out about it through the book.
2: Did you find that that there's misconceptions today, you know, mm-hmm. about cassettes? Are you looking to sort of set the record straight in any sort of way?
0: Yeah, I don't. I mean, there's certainly, as we, you know, as I put in the title, there's biases about it. There's certainly a lot of people, you know, sometimes even when I told my friends on Facebook, hey, I'm writing a book about tapes, people would comment, those were trash. Why would anyone want to listen to a tape? You know, so there are people who are against tapes, but I mean, you know, in a cool way, That's what gave them a little cash. The people who gravitated toward them because they were cheap and sort of down and dirty and an easy, fast way to do things. It was kind of a badge of honor that they weren't this audiophile format that you had to pay a ton of money for or buy expensive equipment to use and stuff. So I don't know that people hating tapes is a misconception, but I certainly wanted to go the other way as much as I could and be like, here's why they were valuable. Here's why they still have value. I don't think a lot of people knew how they came about, and I didn't really know all the kind of details that I deal with in the first chapter. I don't know that I ran into any misconceptions about that, but it is a kind of an interesting story that a lot of people don't know about the way things came together on multiple ways. I mean, it could have, there's so many formats that could have been the format, but the guy who invented it at Philips and his bosses realized if we license this out for free, maybe this will be the format, and it worked.
2: Right. Yeah, it's sort of an object lesson that in some ways doesn't get learned time and time again. It could have been VHS or Beta, right? Which again is already an antiquated comparison for a lot of people, but going back to the fact in the 70s and 80s there were two incompatible competing video cassette formats. And in part, one format called Beta, made by Sony, required a manufacturer to license the patents to make their VCRs. The competing one, JVC, Japanese Victor, they gave it away and said anyone can make a VHS VCR provided it meets these standards. And it ended up, as we know in retrospect, VHS one. So you're telling us that in a similar way that there were other contenders for the throne of a sort of portable, compact, music tape format?
0: Pretty much. I mean, Lou Ottens at Philips kind of put all the right elements together. Nobody had done it exactly like he had before. I mean, people had tried. Part of it was trying to get it small enough to carry around, but then all the other part of it was to make it high enough quality that it wasn't just completely terrible audio, and that meant having a decent amount of tape in there so it'd go fast enough to be recorded at high quality. And he figured out how to kind of get that all together in a way that no one had before, but I'm sure someone would have. I mean, there's nothing in what he made that's by itself unique. It just the way he put them all together was unique. And then, I mean, before he was even they Philips was even mass marketing, and then they took to some demo kind of shows, and so Sony and other Japanese people were already like, we're making this. Like it would be everybody else wanted to right away, and Philips was smart enough to be like, if we try to charge them a lot of money, they're just gonna figure out their own format, and then there's gonna be all these competing things, and we're not gonna do as well.
2: And this is about 60 years ago, right?
1: I'm thinking about people who may not even really understand the backstory of tape. So we're talking largely about cassette tape right now, but before that, there was tape. So maybe if you could give a little bit of that, how we transition from these larger reel-to-reel tapes and how that ends up translated to something that's more consumer-friendly.
0: Yeah, I mean, magnetic tape was kind of the start that ended up at cassette tape, because before then it was like basically cutting records was the way to record, a needle actually cutting a groove in a record. And then a couple different people figured out that aligning magnetic particles on a piece of tape could also record, and it would have less chance of getting kind of ground down by the needle. It would be a little more durable, and it could possibly be smaller. But still, it needed pretty big equipment. That what you refer to reel-to-reel decks are these big things where if you imagine taking those two spools out of your cassette and making them bigger and laying them down on the top of a deck, that's essentially how people had to use them to record or listen to music too. And there were attempts to make that a mass-marketed product where some albums actually came out on reel-to-reel, but it was so bulky, expensive, you couldn't walk around with it. And also, it could be tricky to, you almost had to be sort of a semi-professional to figure out how to use it, without screwing it up. So that was kind of the goal of Lou Ottens and a bunch of other people who were working on this, was number one, to get them encased in something so you didn't have to reel them together, you didn't have to put your fingers on the tape and things like that, and then get them smaller. There were some really big cassettes for a while, but from different companies, which Lou Ottens used sort of some of the ideas behind those. But again, they were just like too heavy, and like to walk around with them would have taken, like, you would have had to buy a 24 pack of batteries to walk around with too. And so that's kind of how it came down to being more of a consumer thing, was being able to make it small, easier to carry around, and then eventually cheaper. It didn't really even start out that expensive, but the price dropped really quickly once it started selling well.
1: And where do
2: And
1: eight tracks fit into that? Because that was another consumer product that was a tape, an encased tape.
0: Yeah, I mean, 8-tracks actually, it's a little bit blurry, but they actually sort of post-date cassette a little bit. It's right, really kind of right about the same time. And there were attempts made to have those be similar kind of standard consumerist type of thing. I mean, those got put into cars and first airplanes for some reason, and
2: It would,
0: then
2: yeah,
0: cars after that.
2: in fact, it came from the Lear Corporation.
0: Exactly.
2: It actually
0: Lear
2: was the
0: jets.
2: backers of the first sort of enclosed 4 and 8-track tapes.
0: And the main difference there is it's one reel rather than rather than the taping fed to an empty reel and then you rewind it back to the original reel, it actually is this kind of loop, which I still don't completely understand myself, but basically it can take the tape and get back to the beginning by the time it's at the end. So the problem with that is it makes it sort of harder to fast forward and rewind. And so if anybody listening has ever had an experience with 8-tracks, they have this weird thing where you can hop to another song and they split the album up into four quadrants basically, and you can hop to like if each quadrant has four songs and you're listening to the second song, you can hop to the second song of the next quadrant. But it's a really counterintuitive way to listen to music unless you just listen to the whole thing, which is fine, you know. But so I think that kind of contributed to the fact that it wasn't as probably there was just so much more utility in what Lew Ottens called the compact cassette, which is the standard format now. But I mean, 8-tracks had their day for a while. They definitely were a popular format for a while, but I think people realized just the way to use a cassette is just so much more intuitive.
2: And originally, right, I mean, it's invented by the Philips Corporation in the Netherlands. And they're also, I mean, they're a big conglomerate. I mean, they also had a record label, right? And you sort of mentioned how, cassettes are, ended up being sort of a thorn in the side of the music industry in a lot of ways because of recordability. My understanding is, I mean, they weren't originally invented to be for music, right? They were really more invented for like dictation and voice.
0: Yeah, I think Lou and the people at his team assumed it would be a reporter's tool, maybe, or audio letter tool, or something like that, which reel to reel kind of had been too, just because they thought, well, these don't obviously don't sound as good as a nicely cut record or whatever. But the cool thing, this which is one of the things I love about the te technology, and I love about all kinds of technologies, is that people who, especially creative artists, quickly find out creative ways to use something that wasn't intended that way. And for a lot of artists, especially in the 70s and 80s, it's like, I need something cheap to record my music on. I need some way to get it that I could copy it to other people. I need something that I can do this without going into a studio and paying hundreds of dollars or having to get signed by a record label or whatever. So ultimately, the sound quality is kind of the last thing on my mind here. If I can bypass all those other things, I'm not going to care so much about how good or bad it sounds. And that quickly became the way people were using it even before it started to improve in sound quality. And it did go up in sound quality. I do think they get a little bit of a bad rap for their sound quality. There's some really nice sounding cassettes and durable ones too. I mean, I have ones from the 80s that still play fine, still sound really good. It's still a fragile format, but which formats aren't? Almost every format you can screw up pretty easily.
2: Right, and there's sort of this transition that happens, right? That you have this medium that was invented for voice, invented for dictation, and inevitably someone's like, well, why can't I put music on it? It's sort of almost the question, right? And so if I can do that, then why can't I? And technology kind of pushes forward until we get. I mean, I think this is really, where where things pick up is like by the 1980s. Now you've had the invention of the Walkman, right, which comes right at the end of the 70s. So the first portable stereo cassette player where with and then it invented with lightweight headphones that allow you to walk around very easily with it and consume along with the fact that the recording equipment has often gotten a lot less expensive as well, right? So the quality has gotten to sort of probably a good enough phase, right? And so it seems like that's kind of hits that point where you're sort of mentioning is now it starts people start looking at it more like a creative tool, right? That it's
0: Absolutely.
2: inexpensive, and it's because still to make a record, right, would have required in 1980 for you to go to a studio, right, to record to big reels of tape. They would not have done on a cassettes. You have to pay for that time, right, and then send it off to a record pressing plant to have those actual records pressed. That was pretty much otherwise the way you could make a record. But it sounds like there was a divergent path there. There was an off ramp that people took. Say a little bit
0: Yeah,
2: more
0: for
2: about
0: sure.
2: that.
0: For sure. Well, especially, I mean, some of the companies, the audio equipment companies, had the genius idea that look, t t a two a stereo cassette actually has a side A and a side B, so that's four tracks on that tape. So technically, you can actually use all those four tracks at the same time. So they came up with what's now known as the four-track recorder, which is basically a big cassette deck that you can put a different audio signal on each of the four tracks. So I could play my guitar into one track, then play it back and sing over it, and then play, and then I could, if I filled all four up, I could mix them all down to another track and then start using those other tracks. So it's essentially a home studio. And it's funny, when those first came out, they were advertised like, go play in your room with this, I think they were trying to downplay this. Like, this isn't a real studio. This is just someplace you can do. But again, like you said, creative types were like, I don't care. It's my studio now. It's cheap and I can make music on it and I can dub it and give it to people. I'm considering it my studio now. And one of the thing, the kind of byproducts that I really like, not everybody does, but I like it, is that because cassettes aren't super hi-fi, and because they have anomalies, they have hiss, and they have weird things that it does to the music, that started to become an aesthetic in some ways. Some artists really thought, well, I'm making kind of weird music that even if I play it in front of you, sort of sounds lo-fi and odd and has all kinds of accidents in it and stuff. So this actual format actually represents my music better and does stuff to my music that I like. I don't necessarily want to sound like the most pristine thing in the world. So this is actually helping me.
1: Yeah, and then we start to talk about bedroom recordings, and we all know what that means, that things are crafted in a more DIY manner. I like that you also talk about the resourcefulness of people who reuse tapes, since you can tape over the holes on the top and record over something,
0: That's right.
1: You mentioned you can hear sometimes the ghosts of what was
0: Yeah.
1: recorded over. Maybe explain more about like who are the sorts of people who are taking like their old, I don't know, thrift store tapes or rock tapes and recording over them, and why were they doing that?
0: Yeah, I mean, they're all different types of people. I mean, one of the people I talked to in the book about sort of cassette labels in the 80s and 90s, he this Dennis Colaici, who had a cassette label called Shrimper, where he did not get his releases manufactured. He worked at a store where there were a bunch of cutout tapes were cost like a dollar each, would cut out meaning like old releases that weren't selling anymore. And so he would just buy a batch of them, take them home, and sit and dub one of his band's record, releases onto these, and that's how he'd sell them. And sometimes, which I didn't know this until I started writing the book, I didn't know the technical aspect. So magnetic particles are on the tape and they align to provide the signal of the audio. Some of those particles get a little sticky or heavy and they don't align during the recording process, so they're still encoded with the music before. And that's why sometimes, like in between or even during, in between songs or even during the songs, you'll hear this kind of weird, is that some other kind of music? And usually that was what had been recorded on it before, which I always thought was kind of interesting and cool. And there were a lot of experimental artists, especially like male art types, who were using cassettes, who would love that kind of thing. Their whole art was about recycle, reuse, take found objects and make them into new pieces of art. So this is just adding to that in so many different ways.
1: I have a related anecdote. At my college radio station, at one point, somebody brought in a bunch of tapes that were like the audio tapes you would listen to in a museum of, describing the stuff. And so they brought them in so we could use those to do our air check tapes on them. And so we would put Scotch tape over the openings and record our air checks. So a bunch of our radio show air checks probably have these weird, eerie ghosts of, somebody lecturing about art.
2: I have actually a similar experience that, and I went to graduate school, and as part of my assistantship, I worked in a language learning lab where this is the days when students had to go into a lab to listen to language lessons on cassettes, and often had to record themselves back on the cassette on these special decks to be graded by their TA or teacher. And when I first started working there, this old Austrian woman who ran it, she just would, the cassettes would get cycled out every semester. So she had cases and cases and cases and cases of used cassettes that she wasn't going to do anything with, but she couldn't bear to throw them away. I also was in community radio at the time. I said, can I just take these off your hands? And she said, yes. And so I took, I don't know how many hundreds with that, and many of them ended up at the radio station specifically for the exact same purpose you mentioned, Jennifer, which was to for people to do their air checks on, right? So that they or whatever they wanted to do. And in those days, before CDRs, people would often record their own mixtapes at the station in like one of the Auxillary Studios when they weren't on air. They pick up a stack mm-hmm. of CDs and vinyl, and maybe that's a good transition here, Mark, because that's another thread through this, right? So we have people who seized on cassettes, musicians and artists as a way to inexpensively record music and audio at home, mm-hmm. you know, as art and to distribute. But then, you know, the cassette changed the relationship of music that consumers had with music, that listeners and audiences had with music as well. So maybe talk a little bit more about that angle of the distortion that cassettes had on the music industry.
0: Yeah, I mean, well, especially, you know, the cliche about cassettes that for anybody who remembers them is making mixtapes. And everybody has a little bit of a sort of nostalgia for that who did it. And it is a really neat thing. But it's also, I think, easy to forget how sort of revolutionary that was. The idea that you could, you know, the equivalent of a Spotify playlist now, but not a company saying, here, make a playlist. They didn't want you to be really ultimately, but you could, you know, you could take all your records and put a mix together so you could listen to it wherever you wanted to. You could take other people's, like the radio side. I spent summers when the radio station wasn't on at my college, taping a bunch of records from the library and things like that. And I think it kind of, for good and bad, is sort of the first idea of an on-demand listening experience. Like, I want to listen to what I want to listen to when I want to listen to it. And it didn't mean you had access to everything like you do with streaming now, but, you know, between your friends and what you collected and stuff, you could make mixtapes. And also the very interesting thing to me about mixtapes was the kind of communication aspect of them. You know, with the cliche, which is a true cliche, is that people make them for each other. Sometimes the big cliche is to, you know, to be courting somebody, or I want to date this person, so I'm going to make them a cool mixtape or whatever, which was one of the ways. But then I used to make them for friends to try to get them into the music I like. So maybe they'd go to the show with me to see a band, or I'd ask somebody to be like, you know, I really want to get into, I don't know, Neil Young, but I've heard like two songs. Can you put together what you think is best stuff on a mixtape and things like that? And when someone would make a mixtape for you, or you'd make a mixtape for somebody else, you're sort of saying, this is what I'm into. You're giving them a little bit of a snapshot of your musical personality at the very least, and you're doing it through art, which is kind of cool. I mean, it brings in all these different ideas of ways it can be perceived, ways, messages you're trying to send, and things through, you know, what is my favorite way to communicate is art. So I think, you know, there's a lot of kind of bigger concept things in it that people don't think about that I think were really important.
1: Well, yeah, and you get to be it's like you're a DJ, you know, so you're putting together Absolutely. Your own radio mm-hmm. show in a way, and you're decorating mm-hmm. the cassette case. I remember making one mm-hmm. for my sister's birthday. So it was like literally crafted with love and then mailed across the country mm-hmm. to her. And mm-hmm. yeah, I think that's a revolutionary thing when we all first started getting our own tape recorders, that we could record the world around us and we could record our music. And that, I mean, it actually it's weird kind of growing up sort of the same generation that you're in and reading about how new cassette tapes actually were at that point, you know, because it feels mm-hmm. like something that's been around forever. And they were quite right. new for us kids who were mm-hmm. kids in the 70s.
2: Mm-hmm. Yeah, I mean, as an iPod is, or an iPhone is to us today, right? Right. Sorry, Mark.
0: No problem. It's interesting what you say too about the taking the recorder out, and just the concept of home recording, self recording, is just such a neat idea that was so novel. I remember, I still always think about this, even though it was so weird. Like when I first got a handheld tape recorder, I was a big baseball fan. I would love to watch baseball games on TV. I sometimes would record the games, the audio, you know, next to the TV and listen to them again, which seems so odd to me now. But at the time it was just like, I can't believe I can re-experience these things, because there was the concept of re-experiencing stuff was pretty much more rare back then.
1: You know, in fact, I'm glad you mentioned television, because I wanted to ask you about that. A few years ago, I heard about, I didn't realize that this was a phenomenon, that a lot of people were actually taping television and trading those tapes, and those got mm-hmm. traded in fanzines among, mm-hmm. you know, fans of particular television shows. And uh-huh. and you think about how hard it is to find archives of certain shows that have never made it to videotape or never stream. Right. And mm-hmm. some of these lowly cassette recordings that exist somewhere in somebody's basement or attic, mm-hmm. that might be the only chance you have to experience certain television shows.
0: That's true. Yeah, and I think the neat thing is this combination of it opened up this whole world of you could record anything, but also it kind of weeded out anybody who didn't have the patience for it. Like I was on a radio show. A friend of mine from college radio has in his community now, and he brought in some of his old mixtapes, and we were listening to him. And like in between songs, there's like clip snips from the Brady Bunch and like cartoon stuff, and like he had to sit and take those off the TV, then bring them over, dub them in between. It didn't just happen like that. You know, and they've added some value to it, the fact that someone had put this time and effort into it. Even when you were listening, you sort of thought of, wow, they went to the trouble of making this cool collage for me. It's pretty neat.
2: And even the invention of that double cassette deck, right? Because really, for the first nearly 20 years, I think, of the existence of the cassette, it was a single recorder. You could record from a radio or a microphone or a record player, and that was probably pretty much it from a practical standpoint. And then suddenly they invented one where you could connect, where you had two cassette decks, so you could copy. And that, that seems to be a point at which it really sends the recording industry into paroxysms, right? And as you illustrate in a book, we get the rise of home taping is killing music, right? Say a little bit more about this tension now, that probably had always been underneath there, but sort of seems to come to a head now at the same time in which cassettes are becoming extremely popular, say the 1980s.
0: Sure. So for anyone that isn't familiar with it, the home taping is killing music was a slogan by the British phonographic industry. Was an attempt to try to get people to stop taping each other's records because they thought they were losing money on potential sales for people who weren't buying these records they were taping. The full slogan was actually home taping is killing music and it's illegal, which wasn't really true. I mean, I guess at the very least, it was something that you'd have to argue in court. There wasn't a law that just said you couldn't do it. I mean, you might have to go to some copyright thing and try to argue, But number two, it's just so ridiculous concept. I mean, how are they even going to enforce this? Are they going to have people coming into your house saying, "I thought I saw you tape a record" or whatever? But the industry did freak out, and they would do all these crazy studies that said, "Look, we lost $1 billion last year because of people taping records." But nobody outside the industry ever made a study that said that. It was all kind of up to them. And the weird thing, and we see this happen again with like Napster and other, and even happened to the radio with the radio before tapes, is that the industry freaks out, and one of their first instincts is to somehow harangue their consumers, shame people who are buying things from them to stop doing a certain thing. And it's just an odd way of going about it. Number one, instead of thinking, well, maybe this could help if we encourage it, maybe the people will buy records, people will go see the bands that they're taping, and also like, home taping is killing music. It came with this slogan of a cassette with a skull and crossbones around it. And it looks cool. It looks like a punk album or something, like a Sex Pistols record. So who's going to look at that and who already is kind of thinks corporations suck anyway and not want to do it? It almost felt like it was encouraging people
2: I
0: to do
2: remember there were some cassettes put out by the Dead Kennedys and on the label Alternative Tentacles, which is Jello Biafra's label from the Dead Kennedys, that would have one side blank. And this it would say this side intentionally left blank so that you can use it to record some other album, right? And it was their sort of anti taping is killing music message, right?
0: Yeah, I think
2: putting
0: it specifically
2: getting
0: said
2: their
0: on their
2: fingers
0: cassette, it
2: crossed.
0: said home yeah, it said home taping is killing music, and we left this side blank for you to help.
2: Yeah, something like that, exactly.
1: Well, I also like that Bow Wow Wow you said was the first, because a lot of the story, like much of music history features a lot of men. So I was excited that Bow Wow Wow was actually at the center of one of these stories about this topic. So maybe talk about Bow Wow Wow.
0: Yeah, well, they had that single that I guess it was considered one of the first cassette singles, if not the first. And the song itself was about how the protagonist of the song goes doesn't buy records anymore; they just tape them from friends. And the apparently their record label kind of, I don't know if they didn't know that's what the song was about until they had pressed it or something. But once it got out there, they stopped kind of promoting it because they realized this isn't the best message to be out there. But I mean, it definitely resonated with a lot of people, especially for a band like them that already seemed a little subversive to begin with. It was a really cool way. I mean, having a cassette that says "Don't buy records" is pretty cool.
2: Well, You're listening to Radio Survivor. We're here for the love of radio and sound. I'm Paul Riespendel. I'm joined with my co-host and co-producer, Jennifer Waits, and we're talking with Mark Masters. He is a music journalist and the author of the book High Bias, The Distorted History of the Cassette Tape. And indeed, that is the topic we're talking about today, both the book and the cassette tapes. And, you know, we were talking about, you know, people taping at home, both doing mixtapes or, say, just taping full albums from their friends, mm-hmm. trading them off. But there was sort of, you know, there was more to this sort of tape trading than just, say, you know, taping something from my friend and trading it off. There was, you know, much more. There was much more of a culture surrounding that tape trading mm-hmm. That also seems to be important to the history of the cassette. Tell us a little bit more about that, Mark.
0: I know you're thinking sort of specifically with like live recordings and things.
2: Oh,
0: like
2: yeah,
0: that,
2: whatever. Or? Yeah, I mean, it seems like, you know, mm-hmm. I mean, from my recollection, right, is that there mm-hmm. are certainly people who are taping concerts and trading them. I think the Grateful Dead mm-hmm. is a band mm-hmm. most well associated with that. But I also, mm-hmm. you know that I'm kind of a metalhead, and that mm-hmm. tape trading was certainly mm-hmm. instrumental in kind of the development mm-hmm. of what becomes speed and thrash metal in the early 80s, right. because mm-hmm. so much of that music was underground and hard to find mm-hmm. and you know, would come from, say, Sweden and not be distributed mm-hmm. in the United States and vice versa. And that, right. you know, also tape trading was sort of important in that. So you know, you can mm-hmm. kind of, you know, and we could start with sort of the live tape kind of trading, and we can go from there. Sure.
0: Yeah, well, one interesting connection of what you're talking about there. So in the book, I do talk about bootleg tapes and people taping concerts and trading them and stuff like that. But then I also do talk about how the heavy metal scene kind of really flourished because, you know, labels weren't really putting out the most interesting cutting edge stuff. And so the only way people could hear about it is they, you know, these metal fanzines, pretty homemade metal fanzines, would have sections in the back where you could write and say, I'm into Judas Priest and Iron Maiden. Did anybody want to send me something I haven't heard that sounds like that? I'll send you some tapes of a Judas Priest album that I like. And it circulated enough that that's really how bands even found out about each other. And like when Metallica couldn't get a label deal, they realized, well, let's just put it out on a tape like this and pass it around. It'll probably get around farther than a regular official release would. And they were right about that. The interesting parallel that I found out about by writing the book, which maybe really even kind of reinforced the idea that the cassettes were something special, is that I talked to some metalheads, and they were like, every day I'd come home hoping that there'd be a package of new tapes that I had traded with somebody, you know, of some new metal tapes. Well, I heard that exact same story from Deadhead tape traders. They'd be, I hope I come home and get some new Dead live recordings that I sent away for, or that I'd sent somebody a pack of 10 blanks for, or whatever, which is funny because Grateful Dead and heavy metal are not two things you would associate with each other. But the culture of building communities, especially more underground and sort of outside the mainstream, outside the conventional channels around any kind of music, the cassette did that for everything. They did it for Dead shows, it did it for heavy metal, did it for hip hop, go-go, indie rock, lo-fi, all kinds of things where people were basically all doing the same thing, trading tapes and making tapes for each other and sending them to, using the mail and cassettes as a way to form a network, essentially.
1: I love that this also helps us build an archive of that history too. And I mean, there's so many things we can talk to you about. It's crazy. but, you know, there were people taping things off the radio, and you outline right. how some of these hip hop mix shows, mm-hmm. those people would tape them off the radio and then trade those tapes, and how that would yeah. bring prominence to hip hop. And, mm-hmm. You know, it's just incredible because you think about radio as being so ephemeral, but once people mm-hmm. have these cassette tapes at home, or also, as you mentioned, like the boombox is kind of mm-hmm. revolutionary because people have a portable recorder connected with a radio, so you can record mm-hmm. the radio from your boombox, and mm-hmm. and so suddenly, you know, we have all of these tapes of radio shows, you know, whether they're mm-hmm. hip hop mix shows or what have you, and those get traded like across mm-hmm. the country as well.
0: Yeah. Yeah, no, that's a really cool thing about hip hop. I mean, at some point, the hip hop radio stations realized that these DJs who are out there making mixes at parties and stuff, and tape and trading tapes, selling their tapes of their mixes and stuff, they're finding out about the music before we can. So they started hiring some of these DJs DJs being like party DJs, live DJs, to be radio DJs so they could bring the coolest stuff, the stuff that was happening on the streets. And then, of course, like you say, it would become this cycle where people would then tape that off the radio, trade it with each other. That would influence other artists. Those artists would give their music to DJs at parties, and it became this. That's why I think really hip hop would not have grown nearly as fast without cassettes because of all that. I mean, tape trading and sharing and stuff, it just made styles mutate so quickly and advance, and people be more competitive with each other. I got to find the coolest beat, all that stuff. That would not have happened if everybody had been waiting for a label to put out an official release by every DJ or whatever,
2: And we still use the word today, right? Like it's still, right? We still use the word mixtape, even if the work in question had never been committed to magnetic tape, right?
0: That's right.
2: Because it still carries so much currency, and it's as if, I mean, is the picture you paint here is that there's this sort of these parallel music industries for all intents and purposes, right? And my question is, much of it, seems to have been very much built upon a true sharing economy. So unlike as we get sold, the sharing economy is paying Airbnb to stay somebody else's house. It's really more, no, I will record some tapes and give them to you, and you'll record some tapes and give them to me. Was anyone making money outside of the strictures? Was there anyone who was building businesses? You've mentioned sort of the notion that there were cassette labels, so people releasing, music more formally on cassette. Was there anyone really making money, or is this still really mostly truly kind of a nonprofit underground?
0: Yeah, I think overall it's sort of a nonprofit underground. I mean, when it comes to things like the Dead bootlegs and stuff, that was almost a code of ethics. You didn't sell because part of it was like we're the Dead is trusting us to allow us to take these shows. We're not going to make money off of them. That was very early on with that, which is pretty cool because there certainly was another whole bootleg industry, vinyl bootleg industry, that was making money off artists that the artists weren't seeing. So that was cool. Now, when it comes to like more original things like hip hop DJ mixes and things like that, the DJs themselves, who were doing the bulk of the creative work, they were able to make money. Like somebody like Grandmaster Flash was able to sell tapes from his shows, and then eventually would sit at home and make mixes and sell tapes to especially individual people who wanted the cachet of I have this only I'm the only one that has this Grandmaster Flash tape, or my name's all over because he keeps shouting me out because I paid him to do it and things like that. So there was enough of an economy then that like DJs were making their living off of that. That's probably the only scene where profit really could be had, I think. And pretty much everything else in terms of tape trading and dubbing tapes for each other, things were all kind of, yeah, a nonprofit, a way for people to be able to share stuff so that they were being reciprocating each other,
2: And I mean, there were tape labels. I mean, I think very few probably ever kind of hit the sense, even became as big as what we think of some of the more well-known independent labels that stayed independent, like a Discord Records out of Washington, D.C., or labels or SST or something like that. I think of RAR, ROIR, I think, right? For a while was a cassette-only label, though I don't know that they stayed that way. I don't know if you
0: They
2: know.
0: didn't completely, although they're really the even once they started doing CDs, they still mostly did tapes. And they're kind of, yeah, they're kind of the unicorn example of a place that actually decided that they were going to only or mostly do tapes and were successful with it. I mean, I think that first Bad Brains tape sold probably 100,000 copies or something like that. So they were able to do that. Most of the independent labels who dealt in tapes, who had success, were not just doing tapes. There weren't that many like well-known big labels that said we're only going to put out tapes. There were a lot of very small ones who, maybe made their money back on projects or could pay the bands a few hundred bucks in royalties and things like that. But there, Roar is definitely a unique situation where he figured out he was smart enough, the guy who started it, to say, to realize that most contracts, because cassettes hadn't been that prominent yet, most contracts did not tie an artist into a label when it came to a cassette format. So he could go to somebody like Richard Hell or Suicide or the Ramones or whatever and say, I can put a tape out of something that your label won't put out because they don't have any rights to it. And that was a way that he was able to kind of sign, get enough artists on there who had enough selling power to actually make a living off of running that label.
2: Interesting. And so, much of what we're talking about now is sort of the heyday is the 1980s, but certainly cassette culture, as we're talking about, it extends into the 1990s. What happens in the 21st century?
1: So
0: Well,
1: much.
0: Yeah. Well, obviously the simple explanation is CDs sort of take over, and that format kind of drives tapes away a little bit. And even though people are still making mixtapes and stuff, I guess CDRs kind of took it over, though I don't think anybody has near the nostalgia and memories of making CDRs for people that people did for tapes. There's just something a little different about it, especially once computers could take CDs. It just felt like a different kind of thing. And then for after then CDs kind of die and vinyl, everything kind of dies sort of physical format eventually, in terms of once streaming is happening and once file sharing is happening, things like that. Tapes kind of survive on the smallest level. Basically, there are still people making tape labels, but it's very boutique-y. And then, as I was mentioning before, over the last 10, 20 years, a lot of labels started, when vinyl resurges and people realize they do want to be buying physical product again, and not everybody's satisfied with just streaming music, that if a label wants to get in that game, cassettes are a much more viable way of doing it. They're cheaper and faster, and just and in a way kind of cooler. They harken back to a different time, and they have different opportunities to make artwork, and like the fold out things are kind of cool with all the different things you can put in them and stuff. And the vinyl resurgence has partially become this kind of like upscale thing, and tapes are never going to be an upscale thing, which is cool to a lot of people who put out music. That's not why they get into it, to make it a collector's item, or to make it something that only people with a certain amount of money can buy. It's a much more of a DIY, street level kind of format. And so I think that appeal has worked again for some people. It's never going to be as big as it was, but that's true of vinyl and CDs too.
1: Well,
2: Right,
1: I've
2: you
1: heard
2: dedicate.
1: an oh, I've
2: Sorry,
1: heard
2: go ahead,
1: anec
2: Jennifer.
1: I've heard anecdotally from artists, over the past few years about the music they bring with them to shows to sell at the merch table. They'll bring vinyl and cassettes. They're not bringing CDs. And, the station where I DJ, we started adding cassettes again, I don't know,
0: Oh,
1: five or
0: nice.
1: 6 years ago. And I mean, I like the idea personally that it's much harder to digitize that kind of material. Like it's unlikely that people are going to take that tape and put it in a tape deck and digitize it, so it kind of remains in that form. And I'm curious if you've heard that. Is that part of the rationale for people releasing cassettes, or is there always a download code and I'm just being romanticizing it?
0: That's an interesting one. I mean, I haven't heard so much that people think if they put it on cassette, no one will share it digitally. Because yeah, I think most of them do come with download codes. I do think that a lot of people who value physical formats, especially the labels, do realize that there's still something ephemeral to the MP3. I mean, you might download it and trade it, but it's gonna, you're gonna lose the hard drive eventually. You're gonna forget where you put it or whatever. Whereas your cassettes are a lot more accessible still, a lot more. It's more of a permanent format. CDs and vinyl are that way too. So yeah, I don't necessarily think it's about keeping them from becoming digital. I do think that the thing that you're mentioning about how hard it is to digitize kind of translates over how less convenient a format it is in terms of listening. Like, you can't skip around, you can't pick the needle up and put it. And I think a lot of labels, especially the kind of experimental music I'm into, like that, because it's about longer pieces sometimes. And so it sort of makes forces you to listen to the whole tape, which, if you're still enough of a music fan to be buying tapes now, you're probably listening to music that way anyway. But it's one thing I always liked about cassettes is it has a kind of a commitment aspect to it. Once I hit play, I'm probably going to listen to the whole thing, which isn't always true of the other formats.
2: And you released with your book, you also released a cassette.
0: That's right.
2: You put your money where your mouth is or where your pen is.
0: That's right.
2: So tell us a little bit about the cassette. What's on it?
0: Cool. Well, when I was sort of doing pie in the sky plans, I was thinking it'd be great to have a cassette that talks about all the different types of music, or has talked all the different types of music I have in the book. But that would have just been a rights nightmare. I don't know how I ever could have pulled that together. But it did occur to me, since I have a chapter at the end that's about more recent underground tape labels who I've written about, who I've become friendly with, some of them, and things like that, that this might be a fun way for people to find out what that kind of music sounds like now. So I went to 12 of those labels that I talked about and said, would you be willing to give me one track from your catalog that could go on a compilation tape? And they were almost all of them were really cool about it, really interested in it. And so I made a cassette that you can buy at Bandcamp with the book or by itself, that's got 12 different tracks, well, a lot of different types of music on it, but all kind of generally falling under kind of the more experimental, outsider, avant-garde range of music. And then to make things simpler, so I didn't have to get a big spreadsheet of all the labels that I was working with and everything. I asked them, "Is it okay if I donated to a charity?" And I donated it to this guy who's restoring all the cassette work of a underground artist named Minoy, who must have made like 300 albums in his lifetime or whatever, and they've all sort of been lost. And he got a trove of them, and he's slowly putting them all up in Bandcamp. So the money goes to help him doing that.
2: I think I've heard of this. Are you able to say anything more about Minoy or what type of music Minoy made?
0: Yeah, he was a really interesting guy. He made, underground art, concept art, kind of experimental music. A lot of it's sort of what would be called noise or drone. But he made it in very inventive ways. He would sometimes make some noise on one tape, make some noise on another, put them on two boom boxes, tape in between those going, and walk around the room. So he's sort of like live mixing some other sources he had. He also was very collaborative, although he was kind of almost to the point of being a shut-in. Like, he stayed in his house and just made music, but he would often send it to other people, ask them to send him sources, which was a big scene in the 80s and 90s, the underground tape scene of people making music with each other from long distances on cassettes. So that's kind of the, I mean, if you're curious what it sounds like, it's basically noise and drone, but it's really lots of different textures, lots of different sources, lots of different wild things happening on them. And really, I think he's a really fascinating character.
2: Are there any stories you wanted to pursue or tell in the book that you weren't able to, either maybe because you just wanted to keep the book a particular length, or just you weren't able to get there. You weren't able to get the sources you need or tell it adequately to your own satisfaction.
0: Sure. I mean, well, there is a whole chapter called The Tape Hunters, which is about people who are sort of unearthing tapes from all over the globe. That was kind of my only way to actually approach non-Western use of cassettes, because in non-Western countries, cassettes were almost more influential than they were here. Given the fact that there was so much more control over what got released, cassettes were a way to circumvent that. And I couldn't, there's whole books about individual countries dealing with cassettes, so there was no way for me to cover all of that. And also, I couldn't travel to those places and stuff. So I luckily kind of came up with a solution of talking to people who go to these countries and dig up cassettes out of stalls and stuff, and are preserving the music. So I think that worked out pretty well, though I'd love to write a big book on how it affected every country in the world, The only other one that I feel like I could have worked in, that if I had the chance again, I might pursue harder, is in the chapter where I talk about genres that kind of were created with the help of cassettes or boosted by cassettes. New age music, especially in the 70s and 80s, was really almost exclusively on cassette.
2: Really?
0: Exclusively on kind of private pressy. I mean, there were a lot of private press records too, but for a while there, cassettes, like some of Alice Coltrane's more spiritual music, is most of that is coming back on vinyl now, but was only on cassette. And so there was a reason why, but I never really was able to find the hook that made me figure out why, how, and why that exactly that format was so powerful for new age artists. And unfortunately, I just didn't have time to dig hard enough. I'm sure there's a story there, but I didn't find it in the time I had allotted to write the book.
2: It makes me wonder if, on the one hand, it seems like an obvious potential answer is just, as you've mentioned, the inexpensiveness of it, right? I mean, a side that we don't really touch on here into cassettes, of course, is how they were used to distribute spoken word, whether it's whether they're sermons, instructional tapes, all sorts of things like this is a whole nother side to cassettes that we're not even really dealing with, but in part, one of the reasons they were used is because it was inexpensive to distribute. And then I wonder, I makes me wonder if there's even kind of a praxis reason, there's a practical reason, like in terms of new age music, is it easier to bring with you into if you're going to meditate or bring or do yoga or something? Is there just something simply more practical to it? Just thinking of the only other alternative would have been an LP. And do you want to have to flip over the LP or pick up the needle at the end
0: Exactly.
2: when you're in pursuit of Nirvana?
1: Or even like even from the economic where you purchase it, maybe it's easier to get it in the New Age bookstore if it's on
0: Yeah, I
1: cassette.
0: mean, yeah, I certainly can remember going into those kind of stores and seeing mostly cassettes in those kind of stores. And I think it's a neat story there. I never like quite connected with it, but certainly you can see how it lends itself to, like you say, not only the not turning, not flipping the record, but also to being able to represent long pieces, repetitive pieces. It kind of makes sense that you can hit play and you can get up to like almost 60 minutes of one piece happening. It
2: That's
0: works
2: right.
0: well for that, you know.
2: That's true, right? Because LPs are kind of limited to about 40 minutes of total length before the quality really takes a stiff nosedive. And a cassette, right, can be easily 90 minutes, 45 minutes a side, and sometimes even longer. And I'm sure that that has some real interplay with the type of art that you can create or want to create. You know, in the same
0: Definitely.
2: way, it's sort of an apocryphal story, but they say that the CD, they settled on 74 minutes as the original maximum length for CDs so that it would be able to contain the entirety of Beethoven's Ninth.
0: Oh,
2: Because
0: wow. I
2: up to
0: didn't know
2: that
0: that.
2: time, it was a piece that was never easily contained on a single, a single LP, certainly, or even easily contained on a cassette without having to flip it over. Again, it may be apocryphal, but it's often the legend for why that's there. So that's an interesting thought. And
0: It's funny the
2: you
0: things you
2: listen,
0: learn
2: yeah.
0: like that. Like I didn't know until very end of writing the book. I happened across an article that the reason the CD was called the compact disc, not because it's small or it's because Philips, who invented the CD as well, thought the compact cassette sounded cool, so we should keep compact with the disc, even though by then no one was calling it compact cassette anymore. But that's the only reason that says compact disc, which is wild to me. I did not have any idea that that was the
2: No,
0: case.
2: I had no idea. That is wild. And I guess it was compact compared to a 12-inch record, right?
0: Right. So it made
2: But
0: sense that way.
2: so made sense. And it sounds like you continue to be a cassette listener and user.
0: I am. I mean, because I write about a lot of music on cassette, people still send me, you know, promotional copies and things like that. So I have a pile of them because of that. But I also still buy a lot of things on cassette because it is cheap. You know, if you go on Bandcamp, you can get, you know, five albums for $30 or whatever, which you know, that's one piece of vinyl right now can be $30. So it's a fun way to support, you know, and I feel like kind of like it's there's a little bit of a tip jar aspect to it. You know, if I buy a cassette directly from an artist on their website or on Bandcamp, I'm supporting them regardless of whether I really need or want the cassette itself. I like their music and I want to, you know, I want to do more than give them 0.001 cent per stream.
2: And there's still commercial cassette duplication happening, right?
0: There is.
2: Yeah, so these bands can, I guess there are probably some that are sitting at home with dual decks or DIY situations of decks all connected together, duplicating them themselves, but also they can send it off and have them sort of commercially made, right?
0: Yeah, that's more common now. There are some people that still do dubbing, but it's so cheap and fast to do cassettes. But yeah, most of them are doing them at manufacturers. There's only a few left, but they all are really doing well right now.
2: And part of that is, as I understand, you know, sort of the irony of the resurgence in vinyl is that if you're a band and you want to get vinyl made, it's difficult at this point. You might have to get in line and it'll get expensive. So the cassette is the kind of easier route to go. So Mark, it's been wonderful talking to you here on Radio Survivor. Where can
0: Same
2: people
0: here.
2: find your book, learn more about your podcast and what you do?
0: Sure. Well, the book itself, my Bandcamp site for it is just highbiasbook.bandcamp.com. 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Also, you know, it's available at all regular book outlets, Amazon and UNC Press's website and all those places. My podcast about music books is basically just like every podcast is available in Apple Podcasts, Google Podcasts, Spotify, all those kind of places. So it basically is out wherever you want to find it. And yeah, that's basically where you can find out about my stuff.
2: Yeah, and we'll just do the quick hat tip. You were in college radio as well, right?
0: Yes. Yeah. Oh, college radio changed my life. Yeah. I mean, it's the main reason I'm into everything I'm into now is because of college radio. It was my best experience. I still have so many fond memories about it. And like you were mentioning before, you know, making mixtapes is like being a DJ. And I think the part of the reason I'm still attracted to cassettes is because I still think of them as something I was doing in college when I was listening to, you know, DJing as a or listening to the station itself. So college
1: You have
0: radio
1: to
0: is the
1: give a shout
0: best.
1: out to your college radio station. Which was it?
0: Oh yeah, it's WCWM at the College of William and Mary in Williamsburg, Virginia. And I also briefly was at WTJU at University of Virginia, which is also a great station. So yeah, I mean, college radio is the best.
1: What kind of
2: And
1: shows did you do?
0: I was, you know, it was the late 80s, early 90s, so I was really into indie rock then, so that mostly what I did. I got into some more experimental stuff, and I was getting into jazz back then too, but you know, I mean, it was the kind of thing where like I was playing Pavement and I don't know, bands like that constantly, and the Feelies and things like, you know, just rock and roll that isn't quite as co-opted, which
2: Did
0: is
2: you
0: what
2: ever play
0: college radio is good for.
2: cassettes?
0: That's the reason. Yeah, I did a little bit. I mean, cassettes are difficult to play on the radio,
2: Yes.
0: especially if you just want to play one part of it. They are, but every once in a while, I'd put on a longer piece from a cassette, and so I definitely did that.
2: Wonderful. Thank you, Mark Masters. Your book is High Bias: The Distorted History of the Cassette Tape. And that brings to a close this edition of Radio Survivor. Thank you for spending this time with us. Thank you, Jennifer, for joining me.

0: Dad, the house is surrounded by zombies.
1: Apparently, it's a countywide zombie apocalypse.
2: What do we do? Call 911. They'll know.
0: Dad, 911 is just for emergencies.
1: Yeah, Dad. For information during a disaster, we're supposed to call 211.
2: Oh.
3: While there probably won't be a zombie apocalypse in Ventura County, there could be floods, earthquakes, and other disasters. If a disaster does strike, remain calm and call 211 for the most up-to-date information to keep you and your family safe.
4: 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I'm Mary LaBrie, your host, along with co-host Greg Flynn.
5: Good evening, Mary.
4: Greg, it's been a while since we went down the mean streets with Sam Spade. Are you ready?
5: I certainly am. I loved the movie The Maltese Falcon, and I believe this is a sequel. There's Mr. Spade and countless criminals, countless conniving criminals. So I'm looking forward to it.
4: Very nice alliteration, Greg. So, the candy tooth caper, listeners, here we go.
6: Would you hand me that, please? Thank you. Now, let's see. Survey, survive, Susanna, suspect. Ah, here we are. Suspense, meaning held in doubt, expressing doubt, the state of being uncertain, undecided, or insecure. State of anxious expectation or waiting for information, such as to keep one in suspense. Therefore, delay acquainting him with what he is eager to know.
7: Suspense! An hour of suspense now. A full 60 minutes at this time. And with the distinguished actor-director Robert Montgomery as your host. Tonight, our star is Howard Duff, famous wherever radio is heard as Sam Spade, detective. And as Spade, he will appear in The Candy Tooth, a suspense play produced, edited, and directed by William Spear.
6: This is Robert Montgomery. My pleasure and privilege it is to be here during this hour each week as a sort of guide, philosopher, and fiend, an accessory before and after the facts of crime and punishment, which calculatedly fill our minutes with suspense. Nowhere will you find stranger people, motives, and situations than those that pass through the door of a little office in San Francisco's Post Street. The lettering on the door reads, Samuel Spade, Private Investigations. Once it read Spade and Archer, but that was before Miles Archer stopped a bullet and plunged Sam Spade into the greatest detective adventure of modern times, the search for the Maltese Falcon. It's a great pleasure for me to introduce to our suspense audience now a young star from my home lot, Universal International, in the role with which he has become so closely identified that most of his fan mail is addressed to Sam Spade. Howard Duff.
8: Thanks, Bob. I'd like to go on record right now as saying that any checks I may sign with the name Sam Spade will be accepted at your own risk. But I guess my most exciting caper since the Maltese Falcon was the hugger-mugger over the candy tooth. Usually when I wind a caper, I call Effie just to let her know I'm okay before I hustle down to the office to dictate my report to the client. But this time, it was 4:30 in the morning before I could get to a phone. The reason was that I was in jail.
9: Sam Spade Detective Agency.
8: Wake up, Angel. You're home in bed, not at the office.
9: Huh? Sam, is that you, Sam?
8: Mm-hmm.
9: What time is it?
8: 4:30 in the morning.
9: Are you up already?
8: Effie, pull yourself together. Get dressed. Hustle down to the city jail.
9: Oh, Sam, what happened?
8: Well, that's what I got to get on the record now while I'm still alive to do it. Grab a taxi and hustle on down. Bring a book, pencils, the encyclopedia that has the letter K in it, and any old $20,000 you got laying around.
9: Sam!

0: hurry just as fast as I could. There was no taxi around. What are you doing in jail?
1: My apartment's being redecorated. Did you bring your book?
0: Well, of course I did. And pencils, too. But you're here on a murder charge, Sam. Whatever could have happened to you?
1: Take it down, Effie.
0: But, Sam, what did you do?
1: The San Francisco Homicide Bureau. Attention, Detective Lieutenant Dundee. Date, fill it in.
0: I will.
1: From Samuel Spade, license number 137596. Subject, the candy tooth caper. Dear Dundee, I don't know all the answers, not yet. What I do know is going down on paper while I'm still alive to get it there.
0: Oh, Sam.
1: The scenario runs something like this. This morning, a telegram came to my office. It was addressed to Samuel Spade, Esquire, and it was signed Casper Gutman. Gutman, the fat man. So far as I knew, Dundee, when you closed your books on the Maltese Falcon Capers 7 years ago, Gutman was entered as dead. First, I thought the telegram was somebody's idea of a joke. But when I read it through the second time, I knew it was no joke. There's nobody else who thinks or talks or writes like Casper Gutman.
2: My dear Mr. Spade, you will no doubt receive with mixed emotions the news of my imminent reappearance in the city of the Golden Gate. Hence the companion dispatch of a telegraphic draft in the amount of $1,000, which you are free to convert into coin of the realm. This trifling sum, sir, is merely a token of my esteem for a man of many resources and nice judgments. And for it, I do not require any specific service. However, if you feel so disposed, sir, you are free to accept my considered advice in the matter of an invidious pair of rogues. To wit, one Lawrence Laverne, DDS, and or Hope Laverne, whose charms and aliases are far too myriad to enumerate in this necessarily abbreviated communication. Should either or both of these persons approach you, beware the hidden tooth. Believe me, sir, they are untruthful, unreliable, and totally devoid of all moral sensibilities. I count upon you to make no commitments to them or anyone else until you have heard my proposition. This I hope to lay before you when I arrive in San Francisco this very evening. Dear Joel, send regards. I remain your obedient servant, Casper Gutman.
1: Casper Gutman, the fat man. I know, Dundee, you figured I didn't get hurt much the last time I tangled with Gutman over the Maltese Falcon. But that's because you didn't know Bridget O'Shaughnessy as well as I did. As well or as warmly. Well, I figured if Gutman was still in the land of the living, let him come. This time I wasn't going to get hurt in any way. There couldn't be two Bridgets. Nevertheless, I ate a can of spinach, which I found on Effie's desk. Then I sat down again, facing the door. Nothing much happened for almost 10 minutes. I was still trying to dig the meaning out of Gutman's double talk, and I'd gotten about as far as his warning about a hidden tooth when Effie ushered a man into my office.
3: Mr. Spade! Well, I must say that you are indeed a pleasant surprise, but pleasant.
1: You've said it. What can I do for you?
3: My name is Laverne. Lawrence Laverne.
1: How do you do?
3: I shall spare you the tiresome details and plunge right into the problem. Oh, dear. At the Hotel Royal George, there is a mildewed creature, but mildewed, registered as Mr. Herman Julius. Oh, a really frightful person.
1: Very frightful, huh?
3: Oh, the kiss of death department. The only thing about this creature that has any charm is the four-tooth lower bridge in his right jaw. Now, Mr. Spade, I want you to get that bridge for me.
1: I'm sorry, it sounds as though you're saying I want you to get that bridge for me.
3: Precisely.
1: Mm-hmm. Why?
3: Because he refuses to pay me for it.
1: You're a dentist?
3: I prefer to regard myself as a dentist sculpture. I created this bridge for Mr. Julius with infinite pains. And now he refuses to pay me. I ask payment and he accuses me of acting without charm.
1: Mr. Julius wouldn't happen to be a very large, fat man?
3: Oh, contraire. Skin and bones. Well, Mr. Spade?
1: I'm afraid you come to the wrong man, Mr. Laverne. What you want is a lawyer to sue him.
3: Sue him? Months of legal wrangling? Oh, no. Oh, no. I intend to be vindictive about this. I am by nature a very gracious and charming person. But now let him beware. I shall have that bridge from Herman Julius, even if you must knock him down and wrench it from his jaw.
1: You tried knocking him down yourself?
3: Oh, I could never even bring myself to perform extractions. I always send those patients to less sensitive dentists.
1: Yeah, well, I'm afraid you'll have to find yourself a less sensitive private detective.
3: Oh, dear. Well, Mr. Spade, what would you advise me to do?
1: Mr. Laverne, I would advise you to get out of California before Walt Disney sees you.
3: Well, good day, sir. I would like very much to have you in my chair someday. Might teach you some manners.
1: Mm-hmm. Beware the hidden tooth.
4: Hello.
1: Hello. Please sit down, Miss...
4: Thank you. Laverne. Hope Laverne.
1: Miss Laverne?
4: Yes.
1: What can I do for you?
4: Well, I'm looking for my brother.
1: Missing?
4: Well, yes, yes and no. I mean, he's been gone since yesterday, and I'm terribly afraid he'll get into trouble.
1: Oh? What kind of trouble?
4: Well, you see, it just isn't easy for me to talk about this, Mr. Spade.
1: Well, now, Miss Laverne, suppose you just lean back in that chair, close your eyes, and...
4: Yes, thank you. Yes, it's easier like this.
1: Mm-hmm. I thought you'd like.
4: My brother's name is Lawrence. He's a man of 52. He's not well. I mean, he gets spells, and he acts peculiarly. He suffered a nervous breakdown some years ago, and he spent most of his life in sanitariums.
1: Where are you from, Miss Laverne?
4: Kansas City. During the past year, Larry was in a rest home in Palo Alto, and I arrived 2 days ago to take him home. Yesterday morning, Well, I don't know how it happened, but he's gone.
1: These spells you mentioned, what are they like?
4: Oh, well, he assumes different personalities. His favorite seems to be that of a dentist. He becomes obsessed by the thought that he's done some work, a bridge or something, or someone who refuses to pay him. He'll walk up to a perfect stranger and create a scene. He's been arrested a few times, nothing serious, public nuisance. Mr. Spade, I'm afraid that he'll be put away if he's arrested once more.
1: I see, and you want me to look for him.
4: Then he hasn't been here?
1: Why'd you think he'd come here?
4: Oh, that's another one of his tactics. He goes to a private detective, hires him to either follow a man or get back the work he thinks he's done. Dental work, you know.
1: But what made you think he'd come to me?
4: Oh, well, not you, particularly. But since yesterday, I've tried almost every private detective in San Francisco. No one has seen him.
1: Who'd you talk to?
4: I beg your pardon?
1: These are private detectives. Who'd you see?
4: Oh. Well, there was a man named Graham, and one named Marlowe, Philip Marlowe.
1: Excuse me. Like a drink?
4: No. Thank you.
5: Marlowe speaking.
1: Spade, Phil.
5: Hiya, Sam.
1: Phil, you got a rumble on a missing brother named Larry Laverne?
5: Yeah, yeah. Gal was in early this morning.
1: Hmm?
5: Brother's some kind of a screwball.
1: You meet him?
5: No, hasn't been around yet.
1: All right, thanks, Phil. See you.
4: Why did you do that, Mr. Spade?
1: It's doing things like that that have kept me alive and in business all these years. That was Marlowe. Your brother hasn't been to him.
4: I told you that.
1: But your brother has been here.
4: When?
1: A few minutes before you came in. Can't see how you missed him.
4: What did he tell you, Mr. Spade?
1: Pretty much as you outlined.
4: About the dental work. And some man owing him money.
1: Yes, yeah, some man named Julius. Herman Julius, he said. You know him?
4: I never heard of him. He's probably just another figment of Larry's imagination. Mr. Spade, I'm terribly worried about Larry.
1: I got that impression.
4: Will you try to find him for me?
1: Can you give me any idea where I might start looking?
4: Well, I think I know how Larry's mind works when he's in the midst of one of these spells, and if you find this Mr. Julius, you'll probably find Larry close by.
1: So you want me to find Mr. Julius first?
4: Oh, well, I only thought it would be simpler checking on this Mr. Julius' movements than on Larry's unpredictable whims, you see. Don't you think that makes good sense, Mr. Spade?
1: Miss Laverne told me she was staying at the Pickwick Arms, and I said I would call her if I found her brother, and she said, thank you very much, and I said, it's nothing, just part of the day's routine, and then she kissed me and left. After lunch, I strolled over to the Royal George Hotel. Duke, the housekeeper, gave me a rundown on Mr. Julius, a quiet, nervous little man who'd sealed himself up in his room for 2 days, eating out of room service. I didn't have any trouble finding the hacky who'd driven him away when he checked out. He gave me the address, and 20 minutes later, I was mounting the front steps of a greasy rooming house on Sacramento Street. I twisted the rusty bell on the door, and a long, sharp nose that could only belong to a landlady stabbed out at me.
6: What you want?
1: I'm looking for a man named Herman Julius.
6: Don't have no Julius here.
1: Well, maybe he gave some other name. A little skinny guy with a foreign accent.
6: You the Lord?
1: Take me to his room.
6: Oh, now, wait a minute. Now. Well, step inside. Upstairs.
1: Home?
6: Never seen him go out. Ain't for one door. Watch that step, second from the top. It's busted. Don't want no lawsuits.
1: It's the third.
6: Said he was a refuge. And Nazis were after him. Another fight. Never knew he was in a dangle with the Lord. Smell that?
1: Certainly don't.
6: Cooking in the rooms. Okay. I've got a rule, too. Sneaking electric plates, they do. Runs up the bills. Buzzards. Here's his room. Mr. Julius! Mr. Julius! Mr. Julius, you second there? They drink, some of them. Then the dope cook in their room, they drink. Get DT, some of them. Oh, go on in and get him. I don't want no part of it. Holy
1: shit. I didn't see who it was right away. His face was the color and consistency of crushed strawberries. I helped him up and over to the wash basin in the corner of the room. With his face washed, he looked a little better, but he still looked like Larry Laverne.
3: Oh, am I ever glad to see you. I thought it was them coming back to kill me.
1: Did you find Julius?
3: No. Got away, the wretch, down the fire escape as I came in.
1: Who did this to you, big fat man?
3: To tell the honest truth, Mr. Spade, I never even got a good look at him. He was all over me before
1: Who's Julius? What's in his bridge work?
3: I'll tell you everything, but please, first, let's get out of this horrid room. Oh, smells like cabbage.
1: Larry Laverne was tougher than he looked. After the going over he'd gotten, you or I would have been hospital-bound, Dundee. But he did a late take. We were on the way back to his hotel, walking toward Market, when he crumpled in the middle like a sack of flour. I grabbed him and held him upright, looked wildly around for somewhere to park him. We were standing in front of a newsreel theater. I bought two tickets and piloted him inside. We sat down. I undid his clutch in my arm and concentrated on the screen. The subject that followed the football game was some big Oriental celebration somewhere in India or someplace. A very fancy parade with white elephants.
7: Candy, Ceylon. The famed white elephants of the Orient get their annual airing as crowds of devout Buddhists gather to do homage to some of the strangest relics in the modern world. Here in Candy, the Mecca of the Buddhist religion, pilgrims gather from near and far. Indian rajahs, Burmese officials, and Chinese dignitaries in ceremonial dress prostrate themselves before the jeweled casket containing the most sacred object of the Buddhist world, legendary relic of Buddha himself, as the Orient goes wild in jubilant celebration. Temple dancers of Candy perform for the crowned heads of the Orient.
3: Take me out of here! I can't stand it, Uncle Man. I tell you, stock raving mad.
1: Take it easy. You're annoying the customers.
3: You brought me in here on purpose. You're trying to drive me crazy, but crazy.
1: Easy.
3: Listen to me.
7: Two men
3: if
7: holding up the sacred relics are high priests.
3: If that man says that one word, Candy, just once more, I won't be responsible. I tell you, I won't be responsible.
1: All right, Larry.
3: Take me
1: this
3: out
1: is
3: of
1: the
3: here.
1: End, but the end. You got me doing it.
7: An
1: Come
7: impressive
1: on, let's get
7: ceremony,
1: out of here.
7: Indeed.
3: I promise you, Mr. Spade. All I need is just one night's sleep and I'll be a new man.
1: Yeah.
3: Oh, I haven't even dared to take 40 winks since I arrived in this town for fear those monsters might murder me in my bed.
1: Yeah, I know. It's tough. Sit down.
3: So this is your apartment?
1: That's what I laughingly call it. Living room, bedroom, icebox. Here, have a drink. Me too.
3: Oh, thanks. Oh, did I ever need that.
1: Help yourself to the bottle.
3: I don't touch alcohol as a rule, but after what I've been through...
1: Well, now, drink all you like. You deserve it.
3: Oh, thank you. Well, I hardly know where to begin. It's also strange. And there I was in Lisbon, Mr. Spade, the only English-speaking dentist worthy of the name in the entire diplomatic colony. Well, you must have read in the papers about Dom Constantino's tomb being violated. It was the scandal of the season. Oh, it's all so horrible, Mr. Spade. I just can't
1: talk about it. Try a little more of this. Settles the nerves.
3: Oh, I just don't know how I can ever thank you. Ever since I hit this burg, I've been feeling like the forgotten... Pardon, man.
1: Yeah, you were saying something about a tomb being broken into. In Portugal, this was?
3: Yes. Well, you know, the draft board just took one look at me.
1: I know what you mean.
3: So I just stayed on in Lisbon. And, well, you know how people gossip, having patients of all nationalities and all that.
1: Yeah, I get it. Between the Nazis and the Allies, you were quite a social lion.
3: Oh, now, wait a minute. Don't get the idea I was a spy. Oh, no. But sometimes people... had things that could be hidden in a hollow tooth and like that, you know, bridge work, you know? I think I told you I'm not so much a dentist as a dental artist.
1: Mm-hmm.
3: Well, that fat Mr. Gutman brought me this tooth, you see.
1: Gutman?
3: Yes, Mr. G and that Joel Cairo person that was with him. Well, they brought me this tooth. Oh, a horrid yellow old thing, practically a fang. They wanted to put in Mr. Julius' bridge. Mm-hmm. Paid me £1,000, can you imagine? Then when I learned what they had done... Well, it made me positively ill. This practically sacred old tomb in the cathedral, they'd broken in and literally torn out a piece of his jawbone.
1: Whose?
3: Why, Dom Constantino's.
1: And who's Dom Constantino?
3: Oh, the Portuguese viceroy. It didn't hurt him any. He's been dead 500 years if he's dead a day. Ooh. Oh, dear. I'm as tight as a tick. This nigger is getting to me.
1: And it was. I thought he'd open up some more, but I overplayed the bourbon. Half a bottle later, he passed out. I flopped on the sofa and tried to get some sleep for myself. But my dreams kept getting in the way. I had newsreel dreams in Technicolor. I dreamed that a white elephant with a face like Casper Gutman was leading a parade down Market Street. The howdah that was strapped to his back looked like a dentist chair. Herman Julius was sitting in it, but this face seemed to be blanked out. Joel Cairo, wearing a surgeon's gown and a turban, was drilling Julius's tooth. The crowds were throwing diamonds and rubies from the peanut bags they were carrying, and Gutman vacuumed them up with his trunk. That was when the bells started ringing in the Buddhist temple that had been built on top of the Mark Hopkins. Yeah.
8: Mr. Spade.
1: Yeah?
8: Mr. Spade, I need your help.
1: Who's this?
8: Hope Laverne, please, Mr. Spade. I'm terrified.
1: Where are you?
8: I'm in a drugstore at 5th and Mission.
1: Near the bus depot?
8: Yes, please, come at once, Mr. Spade.
1: Well, can't you come here?
8: I can't. I don't dare go into the streets.
1: All right, wait there. I'm on my way. I took a quick gander at Laverne, saw he was still out cold, slipped into my top coat, and left the apartment. I figured it would take me 11 minutes to hustle over to 5th and Mission. But I never got any further than 50 yards from the front of my building. I sensed him behind me, wheeled suddenly, bumped him into a doorway, held the thumbs of his hands gripped tightly in my fists. I stand still or I'll tear him off.
9: Let go. I'll kill you.
1: Don't move and it won't hurt.
9: You filthy beast. Now.
1: The boy twisted suddenly and violently, and I heard the crack of his left thumb breaking. He swallowed a scream, dashed out into the deserted street. I went after him, turned into the alley, and caught the butt of a gun behind my right ear. I don't know how long I was out, but I do know I came to at least 3 hours too soon. I needed much more rest. I opened my eyes, steadied a swaying ceiling, and then I heard his voice.
2: Well, sir, this is indeed a jolly reunion.
1: It couldn't be, but it was. Casper Gutman, the fat man of the Maltese Falcon Caper. Looking at the unholy trio there in the room, Joel Cairo, the little Levantine, still as oily and smiling as ever and still fragrant. Marvin, a sullen, white-faced, hollow-eyed youth, as near Wilmer's double as anyone will ever see. And Gutman, spruce as ever in his black cutaway coat, black vest, and gray striped trousers. You'd have thought nothing had happened since then, not even the war. The grayness at Cairo's temples only made his baby face look more babyish. And about Gutman, nothing was different except his watch chain. A curious jewel-encrusted ornament dangled from it, shaped like a claw.
2: You seem surprised to see me, sir. No wonder. It's always disconcerting to encounter a ghost, especially such a substantial ghost. A lot of water has gone under the bridge since last we met, eh?
10: Under the bridge?
2: Yes, which brings us to the subject at hand, the bridge.
1: My head aches. What about the bridge?
2: First, we'll talk a bit. After all, this is quite an occasion, sir. Reunion of old friends, eh, Mr. Spade?
1: Yeah. Tell me, did you ever find the Falcon, if you'll excuse the expression?
2: Your eyes are resting on all that remains of that fabulous bird, sir.
10: Yes, that trinket on his watch chain. All the remains of the Maltese Falcon.
2: Well, mark you, sir, what part of it survived. The claw. You believe in omen?
1: Right now, I'm ready to believe almost anything.
2: Indeed, sir. Well, no need for dissembling. We're old and wiser, I trust, than in the days of the Falcon. Well, suffice it to say, the unsavory and bloated object which the police dredged up from San Francisco Bay and identified as myself was some other poor soul. Wilmer, I am happy to say, remembered the debt of gratitude he owed me, and at the last moment agreed to be a party to the very necessary little deception. That is, since they had him cold, as you detectives say, for the other killings, he might as well confess to murdering me. He did so in exchange for my agreement to take care of his family in a financial way. An investment, by the way, which has paid rich dividends.
1: How's that?
2: Oh, indeed. Oh, well, thanks to it, I now have Marvin, Wilmer's younger brother.
1: I thought I noticed a family resemblance.
9: Shut up!
2: Oh, yes, yes, poor Wilmer. He was like a son to me, like a son.
1: Well, it didn't stop you from making him a patsy.
2: I detest killing, Mr. Spade. I cautioned Wilmer time and again. He was so headstrong. A mere boy.
1: You better caution this punk or he won't last to take any raps for you.
9: I'll break his head.
2: Now, Marvin,
9: over.
2: Marvin.
9: That dirty shaman's lacing out a hand on me. I'll kill him.
2: No, Marvin, Marvin. Joel, take Marvin into the other room. Explain to him that Mr. Spade and I are very old friends.
10: Casper knows best, Marvin. Come with me.
2: And now, no nonsense, you two now.
9: Someday I'll kill him.
10: Marvin, Casper will be angry.
2: Oh, dear. Hot-headed. Runs in that family.
1: Yeah. Well, let's have it, Gutman. What are you after this time?
2: My dear boy, you misjudge me. It's true I had Marvin check up on you, but only because of your association with Miss Laverne. Oh, no matter now. I'm weary of the chase. All the way from Candy, I... What did the girl tell you?
1: She asked me to find her brother, a dentist named Laverne.
2: You believed her story?
1: No.
2: Most unscrupulous woman. No veracity, no regard for truth whatsoever. Her true motive? Merely to make trouble for me and my friends because of her association with Kemedov. Aye, the Russian's hand again, Mr. Spade.
1: Kemedov? Did I ever meet Kemedov?
2: You'd hardly forget if you had. In short, here is my proposition. $1,000, coin of the realm, sir, for which you will refund whatever money Miss Laverne gave you and send her packing.
1: The bidding starts at 10,000.
2: You drive a hard bargain, Mr. Spade. Very well, I'll meet your turn.
1: I told you the bidding starts there.
2: And where does it stop?
1: Half or whatever the caper nets you. I deliver Julius, you do the rest.
2: Well, between you and me, Mr. Spade, I'm not as affluent as I once was. The Falcon pretty well wiped me out financially. Considering the time and money I've already invested in trying to track down the weasel Julius.
1: What's in Julius's bridge work?
2: And if I don't choose to tell you?
1: Then it's no dice. Think it over, Gutman. Either I'm in all the way for half, or I deliver Julius to the other outfit.
2: And that is your final dictum, sir?
1: Take it or leave it. Either you're in or you're out.
2: Good night, Mr. Spade. I trust you will call me on the telephone when you reach your diggings and tell me that you've changed your mind. No hard feelings.
1: The fog was clearing and only a few white wisps of it were clinging to Twin Peaks when I walked home that morning. It was too late to worry about Hope. Or did she phone for Gutman to decoy me out so that I started walking faster? As I climbed the stairs to my apartment, I heard a door open on the landing and the slot of light that stabbed out from it showed me it was my door. The light came from behind, whoever had opened it, and I couldn't see who it was at first, only that it was not Larry Laverne. I took the last flight, four steps at a time.
11: Hello, Sam.
1: Dundee, what's happened?
11: Come in and see for yourself.
1: What I saw for myself, I wish somebody else had seen for me. Hysterical Larry was lying on his back on my bedroom floor. His eyes were wide open, and he had a crooked grin on his face. A very crooked grin. Whoever had killed him had wrenched his jaw out of place.
11: I'm not saying you killed him, Sam. I'm only asking you who did.
1: Don't be a child, Dundee.
11: Why was he killed?
1: No statement.
11: What was he doing here? Who is he?
1: The name he gave was Laverne. I let him flop here because he was afraid to go home.
11: Afraid of who?
1: A man named Casper Gutman.
11: What?
1: Yeah, Gutman.
11: Quit stalling, Sam. Gutman's dead and you know it.
1: You bury him, Dundee?
11: Well, I believe you mean it.
1: Where Gutman's concerned, it doesn't pay to kid around.
11: What's he after now?
1: The bridge work out of a man's mouth. The man's name is Julius.
11: What's in this Julius Bridgework? Maltese Falcon?
1: Something like that.
11: I'm sorry, Sam. It's not good enough. I'll have to take you in.
1: So you took me and you booked me. Bail was set at $20,000. You saw to that. You figure there's only one operator who'd put up that kind of money to spring me, and that's Casper Gutman. I hope you're right. Period. And the first part, at least, of Sob Story.
0: But Sam... what is in Herman Julius's bridge work?
1: Well, Laverne told me it was a tooth Gutman stole out of a skeleton in an old Portuguese catacomb.
0: What's so valuable about that?
1: I don't know.
0: Could be a jewel inside of it?
1: It's not Gutman's kind of game. Besides, the thing that made poor Laverne blow his top in that newsreel theater was something more like an elephant tusk.
0: Oh.
1: Where's that encyclopedia? Did you bring it?
0: Oh, yes, I did, Sam. Yes, I did. Wasn't I smart?
1: Look it up.
0: Look what up?
1: Candy, with a K.
0: Oh. K. Ka. Can. Oh, here it is. Candy. Hey, isn't that funny? City, capital of central province of Ceylon, located near the center of the island north...
1: Spare me the geography.
0: Well, the railroad from Colombo. Noted for its waterfalls and stuff and stuff and
1: yeah,
0: stuff.
1: Yeah,
0: that
1: yeah.
0: Is, the city surrounds an artificial lake and is sacred to Buddhists for its temple of Maligawa, which enshrines the tooth of Buddha brought, according to legend...
1: What? Let me see that.
0: Oh, Grant.
1: Let me see. Sacred to Buddhists for its temple of Maligawa, which enshrines it. Effie.
0: What's the matter, Sam?
1: What's it with the Buddha?
0: Sam, you don't think that's what's in Herman Julius's bridge work?
1: If it was, Gutman would be after him.
0: But how did he get to Portugal?
1: If it did, Gutman's the man that could track it down.
0: Sam, you sure of that?
1: No, Angel. No. The only thing I am sure of is this. When the Maltese Falcon laid an egg, it hatched a flock of vultures, and they're all circling right around my head.
0: Well, cheer up, Sam. You won't be in jail long. I'll bring you a cake with a file in it.
1: Angel.
0: No, devil's food.
12: In tonight's full hour of suspense, Howard Duff, our star, appears as Sam Spade, with Joseph Kearns as Casper Gutman, in William Spear's production of The Candy Tooth. Tonight's study in Suspense. In just a moment, we will return with the second half of The Candy Tooth. This is CBS, the Columbia Broadcasting System. And now, back to our Hollywood soundstage and Robert Montgomery.
13: At the point at which we interrupted Sam Spade's narrative just now, things were at a pretty pass.
1: A pretty pass, indeed.
13: A pretty pass. Sam wound up with the body of the dentist, Larry Laverne, in his apartment. The girl, Hope, waiting for him in the bus station. Casper Gutman, the fat man, waiting for an answer to his ultimatum that Spade produce the tooth or else.
1: Me in city prison under $20,000 bail, and the fabulous Candy Tooth still chumping on two-bit hamburgers in the bridge work of a very elusive man named Herman Julius.
13: Yes. And?
1: Well, after I dictated my report to Effie on what had happened until then, she left and I laid down to think. Lieutenant Dundee and I had agreed that I should spend the night in the pokey. He figured that the 20G bail would draw only one man to put up that much moolah to spring me, Casper Gutman. Along about 9 in the a.m., the turnkey unlocked the door on my cell. I followed him out to the desk. The 20,000 bucks were there, but no sign of benefactor, benefactress, or Samaritan of any type. The bond was in my name. I signed my release and walked out. Across the street was parked a long black limousine with the curtains drawn. I started for it when a voice at my elbow checked me.
14: Your Senior Spade.
1: Si.
14: I'm Dom Constantino de Braganza. It's I who have put up the $20,000.
1: Is that so? Well, thank you. Now, why?
14: I desire a service. My card, senor.
1: Dom Constantino... Wait a minute.
14: You seem to know the name, eh?
1: Yeah. For a guy who's been dead 500 years, you don't look too bad.
14: Oh, thank you. You are referring, of course, to my illustrious ancestor, Dom Constantino, the first Portuguese viceroy of India, who indeed had been dead since the 16th century. It's on his behalf I speak to you now.
1: What can I do for him?
14: Restore the tooth which was wrenched from his skull by a pack of unspeakable ghouls who violated his tomb in Lisboa.
1: You think they're in San Francisco?
14: Let us not be naive, senor. The contemptible little dentist Laverne was killed in your apartment. Therefore, you must know the whereabouts of the other ghouls.
1: I know so many ghouls, senor. You'll have to be more specific.
14: I refer to a fat pig named C. Gutman and an odorous little camel named J. Cairo. And most especially to a woman of the female sex by name H. Laverne.
1: You want them or the tooth?
14: Both. Not one without the other.
1: No, it'll take a little time. They haven't got the tooth.
14: You know where it is?
1: In the bridge work of a man named Julius.
14: Oh. That then explains the dentist and the diabolical manner which they employed in smuggling the tooth out of Lisboa.
1: Now, you go on home and you stay there until I call you, huh?
14: Senor, I respect your judgment.
1: Thank you.
14: You will find me at the Hotel San Rafael, and for the retainer... You may consider the $20,000 bond as yours.
1: Wow.
14: Adios, senor.
1: Adios. Be careful crossing streets.
14: Adios.
1: Adios. Adios, Dom Constantino.
14: Adios.
1: Yeah, adios.
14: Adios.
1: Adios.
15: Mr. Spade. Sam, get in.
1: You, got a hack license, Miss Laverne?
15: Oh, please don't, Sam. I know this car's ridiculous, but I don't dare use taxis or be seen on the street. What did that man tell you?
1: What happened last night when you called me from the bus station in such a panic?
15: Why didn't you come?
1: I went to see the fat man.
15: You saw Gutman? Did he mention me?
1: You didn't make that call last night to get me out of the apartment so that somebody could get in and kill Laverne.
15: Oh, Sam.
1: Then why did you call?
15: Because I found Herman Julius, and I'm driving you there now.
1: We didn't do any talking after that. She sat very close to me. There was plenty to talk about, but we didn't do any talking after that. I was vaguely aware that we were driving across to Oakland, and a few minutes later, we pulled up in front of an apartment building. We took the elevator up to the 9th floor.
15: This is it, Sam. 9B.
1: Nobody home.
15: Oh, he's in there, Sam. I know he is.
1: Mr. Julius. Mr. Julius!
16: Go away. There's no Julius here.
15: Oh, that's his voice.
1: Mr. Julius, I've got to talk to you. It's very important. If you don't open the door, I'll have
16: to... I'll kill myself!
15: He will, Sam. He will. You've got to stop him.
16: Go away.
1: Julius! Wait a minute!
16: No.
1: Wait!
16: Go! No!
1: It was the 9th floor he started from. Poor, frightened little Herman Julius was dead on arrival. By the time we made it downstairs, the street was cluttered with cops. I grabbed Hope by the arm, hustled her around the corner to a rented limousine, and told her I'd call her later. My next stop was the fat man himself.
2: Well, sir, so you reconsidered. You found Julius.
1: I know where he is.
2: And your terms, sir. What are your terms?
1: $100,000, cash on the line.
2: Oh, out of the question, Mr. Spade.
1: No cash, no tooth.
2: You found another buyer?
1: Yeah. A man named Constantino de Braganza says the tooth belongs on the head of his ancestor by a previous marriage.
2: Oh, quaint conceits are very true. And what else did he say to you?
1: That he'd double any bid that you made on the tooth.
2: My dear fellow, have you any inkling, any remote idea of the value of that tooth? No? Well, I'll tell you, sir. But let me warn you, if I tell you, and you do not then produce the tooth...
1: Yeah, yeah, let's get on with it, Gutman.
2: Yes, let's sit down, sir. How much do you know of the 16th century history of the Orient?
1: Not enough to fill that tooth with.
2: Capital joke, sir. I shall give you a little more. Enough, say, to fill an elephant tusk.
1: I'm listening.
2: Well, sir, when the Portuguese invaded India in the 16th century and established the city of Goa, there were three main empires in the Orient, namely China, India, and Burma. And the rulers of all three empires sought to rule the world. Now, legend had it that in order to become lord of the world, a monarch had first to be the possessor of seven gems. That's gems spelled with a J, sir. Yes, gems. This is no fantasy, I'm telling you, Mr. Spade. This is actual history. Seven gems. And what were those seven gems?
1: You tell me.
2: The first six do not concern us, Mr. Spade. A golden wheel, a white elephant, all easy to come by for an Oriental monarch. But the seventh. Ah, Mr. Spade, the seventh.
1: What was that, a tooth?
2: The tooth, Mr. Spade. The tooth. The sacred tooth of the great Lord Buddha himself. That remained in the temple of Maligawa at Kandy, on the island of Ceylon. Now, many kings sent armies to capture it, but all were defeated by the fierce Brahmins who stood guard at the temple gates. And so, we come to the year 1552.
1: It's about time.
2: Now, in that year, the Portuguese viceroy, Dom Constantino de Braganza, landed near Jaffna with a force of 1,220 men and defeated the king's legions in a savage battle.
1: Mm-hmm.
2: He returned to Goa with his victorious army and the tooth, which he retained as his personal prize. It was not long before the Burmese king, Bayunaung by name, sent an emissary to Dom Constantino, offering the modern equivalent of £1,000,000 as ransom for the tooth.
1: How'd it get to Portugal?
2: Oh, hear me out, sir. Hear me out.
1: All right.
2: Well, before the transaction could be consummated, the Portuguese archbishop called on Dom Constantino and, in the name of the Inquisition, demanded the tooth. After some delay, Dom Constantino, under threat of torture, delivered a tooth into the archbishop's hand, and that tooth was publicly destroyed. The archbishop grinding it into powder with mortar and pestle and scattering the residue upon a fire, that the tooth might be utterly consumed. Shortly after this, Dom Constantino's personal physician, after drawing a tooth, now mind you, a tooth, from the viceroy's head, died under very mysterious circumstances. We may safely infer that the substitute tooth which he drove into the viceroy's jawbone, after the primitive fashions of dentistry in those days, was the candy tooth, put there for safekeeping until Dom Constantino could resume negotiations with Bayunaung's emissary. But before that could be accomplished, Dom Constantino was stricken with the plague, carried aboard ship, and home to Portugal, where he died. He was entombed with a candy tooth still in his head. Now, the manuscript which fell into the possession of the Russian Kemidov, and later into mine, and I shall not go into unnecessary detail...
1: Of course, sir.
2: ...was Dom Constantino's deathbed confession, proving beyond a shadow of a doubt that the real Candy Tooth had reposed for more than four centuries not in the great temple at Candy in Ceylon, but in a Portuguese tomb.
1: Yeah, well, I think I can take it from there. you still haven't told me what my percentage is.
2: Well, my dear boy, if your percentage were 0.1% of what can be realized on that tooth, you could retire to a life of sloth and luxury for the rest of your days. For the restoration of the true relic, there is no limit to what the Buddhist world could and would pay. Gifts and tribute paid to one temple alone exceed $11 million a year. Now, my boy, you begin to comprehend something of its value?
1: I'll still settle for cash.
2: Very well, then. $10,000.
1: It's a deal.
2: You understand, Mr. Spade. Now that you have my secret, the affair must be gotten over quickly, for good and all. If it is not, believe me, this time I shall not bargain with you for my life. You shall bargain with me for yours.
1: After I left Gutman, I called you, Dundee, and found out by a clever ruse where Herman Julius's body had been sent. You told me. Then I hustled on over to the mortuary. As I walked in, a hushed young man wearing a hushed cutaway and a hushed expression greeted me.
17: Good evening, sir. I'm Converse Etheridge. Can I be of service?
1: Thank you. I've come to pay my last respects to an old friend. Can I be alone with him for a few minutes?
17: His name?
1: Julius. Herman Julius.
17: Oh, yes. His widow is here, sir. Mrs. Julius.
1: Miss Weddell, huh?
17: Yes, she's inconsolable. Perhaps, as a dear friend of the departed, you might give her words of comfort. Please go in.
1: Thank you. A little woman in black was sobbing quietly to herself. She turned around when she heard me come in. Her eyes lit up with hatred, and suddenly she grabbed something from her pocketbook and held it at me. It was a .45, and her hand was shaking.
0: Yeah, this time I will do it. Always before I didn't have the heart. Always hating bloodshed. But this time, yeah, this time!
1: Nick, Frau Julius, it Freund.
0: You are not one of them.
1: No, I'm a detective. I want to punish the people responsible for your husband's death.
0: Yeah, I believe you. This gun. I was going to follow poor Hermann. There didn't seem to be any reason for going on.
1: Tell me something about yourself and your husband, Mrs. Julius.
0: It's an old story now. Years of separation in different concentration camps. Bribery and bribery. Then my children and I, we were finally released. Came to this country. After 2 years, Hermann brought us from Lisbon. We knew soon he would be with us. But even though the war was finished, they had lost. Still, they went after Hermann Julius. He knew the Nazis were behind him all the time. And even here, in this country, he did not dare come to me.
1: Mrs. Julius, you see, those people that followed your husband this time weren't Nazis. They weren't even after him. They were after something he was carrying. In Lisbon, didn't he go to a dentist named Laverne?
0: Oh, yeah.
1: Didn't Laverne put an odd-shaped tooth, kind of yellow, into his bridge work?
0: Yeah.
1: So he smuggled the candy tooth out of Portugal and he never even knew it.
0: Oh, well, it does not matter now. Poor Hermann is dead. Surely they will leave his poor broken body in peace.
1: I doubt it very much, Mrs. Julius.
0: No, surely they will.
1: That's why I want to make a request of you. You see, others have died besides your husband because of this thing. More will die unless you do as I ask you.
0: Oh, to stop terror. Any terror. I will do anything, Mr. Spade. Anything you say.
1: I told her what I wanted done, and she agreed to do it. Then I started on my part of it. I called Gutman on the St. Mark and told him 11 at my apartment. Then I called Dom Constantino at the San Rafael. Hope and I got there around 10:30. Go on in, Angel.
18: Well, this is where you live, Sam?
1: Where I sleep.
18: Must be lonely for you.
1: Sorry, no vacancy.
18: Sam, listen. There's so much I want to tell you about myself.
1: I'm listening.
18: Well, listen. Just before the war started, I was engaged to marry a man named Kemidov in London.
1: The Russian, yeah. Government mentioned him. Something about an old manuscript?
18: Yeah, Kemidov had stolen it. In India, it was very old, and Kemidov said that the information in it made it worth more than the Maltese Falcon. It was in Latin.
1: Mm-hmm. How'd the fat man get this manuscript away from Kemidov? So you double-crossed Kemidov and took the manuscript to Gutman.
18: Sam, before they get here, I've got to tell you something. No matter what happens, I want you to know this.
1: Sure, I know. Say it, Angel.
18: Don't torture me, Sam.
1: I like to hear it, Angel.
18: Oh, Sam, I love you so much it feels like hate. It feels like a...
1: Go on. Hate me, Angel.
18: Darling. No, don't answer it, Sam.
1: Relax, Angel. You'll be okay.
18: Sam?
1: Yeah?
18: Only you, Sam. All I want, only you.
1: Just stay on third, Angel. I'll bat you home safe.
2: Ah, you see, sir, I'm a punctual man.
1: Come on in, Gutman.
10: Look, the same apartment, the same colors, everything the same.
1: Yeah, and the same rat race, Cairo. Hello, Marvin. Killed anybody since lunch?
19: You want me to give it to you, Shamus?
10: Oh, please, Marvin. No unpleasant talk. Mr. Gutman, please tell Marvin.
1: In here, gentlemen.
2: Yes, Marvin. Mr. Spade, I'm sure, regrets the unfortunate. Well, and what have we here?
1: You all know the lady?
10: You see, Mr. Gutman, you see, I told you. Now he's dealing with her. Oh, this is...
1: Shut up, you hear me? Shut up.
19: Don't talk just like that. I'm jumpy. I don't feel good. I don't know why.
1: You shut up, too.
10: Always fighting violence, unpleasantness.
20: I am getting too old for this.
2: Now, Mr. Spade, to the business at hand. You have the tooth.
1: I want some answers first. Did you have our dentist friend Laverne killed?
2: No.
1: Did Marvin kill Laverne?
2: No.
1: Cairo?
2: No.
1: Nobody killed Laverne. He died of old age.
2: Have you asked the little lady there?
21: Sam.
1: I gotta ask you, baby.
21: Oh, Sam, how could
1: you? Answer me.
21: No, Sam, you know I didn't.
1: Well, it doesn't matter. I got my pigeon picked to take the fall.
19: Oh, I don't
2: think so. Now, Marvin, retain yourself. No violence. Well, sir,
1: That's it. Sit still.
17: I have a package from the Avalon Mortuary for Mr. Spade. Oh, hello, sir.
1: Yeah, let's have it.
17: Mrs. Julius said to tell you...
1: Yeah, thanks. Well, Gutman, this is it. This little package. The candy tooth.
2: The tooth, at last. Give it me, sir. Give it me.
20: Oh, Mr. Gutman, it's all over. We've got it. We've got it.
2: We have. Come, sir. No more teasing.
1: Put those fat lunch hooks down before I chop them off.
2: I rather thought this wasn't all. What now, sir?
1: I told you there was another bidder. And here he is.
22: I would advise you not to reach for your gun, Mr. Spade.
1: You're pointing that gun at the wrong belly. The fat man's inside. Mr. Gutman, Mr. Cairo, Dom Constantino de Braganza of Portugal.
2: Portugal, indeed. It's the Russians.
21: Kemetov.
22: Do not be so formal, Hope, my darling. You may call Mr. Gavanovich.
1: All right, let's get off the Kopeck. We're all here.
20: You see, Mr.
2: Mr. Spade, you are an unmitigated cad, sir. You knew all along this man was an imposter.
1: That was the name he gave me.
2: Well, what matter? There's enough for all.
22: Watch yourself, Mujik. Mr. Spade, you'll please give me that package.
2: Now, Marvin, now!
1: They both had their guns into each other at once, practically. Kemetov fired first, but Marvin didn't fall. He spit out his chewing gum, then he squeezed the trigger of his .45. They both looked more surprised than anything else, but they were both very dead before they fell down.
2: Marvin. Dead. As dead as Kemetov. Oh, and it was worth it. You know, of course, it was he who killed Laverne.
1: I told you I had my pigeon picked for the fall.
2: By gad, man, you are a winner.
20: And poor Marvin, he looks so dead.
1: You can have the package now.
2: Oh, yes. The tooth, sir.
1: He seized the package with his fat little fingers. They were trembling so he could hardly undo the strings. He tore the outer wrappings, exposed a small metal jar. He looked at me and wrenched the lid off it.
2: Yes, sir.
1: He dumped the contents onto the table.
2: The tooth, what is it? There's nothing here. Ashes, sir.
1: That's it, Gutman, ashes. The tooth is there, along with the rest of Herman Julius. He was cremated this afternoon.
20: Cremated? The tooth, it was cremated.
2: No, it cannot be, no.
20: But it is the tooth. Oh, you idiot. Again, you are the idiot. Why do I stay with him? Why?
2: Well, come. Shall we stand here weeping and bemoaning a curious work of fate? Or shall we defy all fates? Were we not well underway to finding the Romanov scepter when this charming lady detoured us with her romantic notions? Come. What say you, Joel, eh?
20: You mean we go to...
2: Yes, Joel, to Samark.
20: Mr. Gutman, do not say it. He is listening.
2: Yes, a wise precaution. Then we go, eh?
20: Yes, Mr. Gutman, yes, we go.
2: Adieu, Mr. Spade. Oh, sound. It's like the stage of the old Vic at the final curtain of Hamlet. Alas, poor Marvin, I knew him well. Oh, well... Many slip twixt the cup and the tooth.
1: I let him go, Mr. Montgomery. I knew there was nothing on them that Dundee's boys could make stick. I thought twice before I let Dundee take Hope Laverne, but we both agreed it was the smart thing to do. And what do you suppose Effie said when I said, period, end of report?
23: Oh, Sam. For once you came out ahead. $20,000. Oh, just think of the things we can do. You pay all the bills, the year's rent on the office, have that awful old leather chair reupholstered, and a new ribbon for my typewriter.
1: Effie, about that typewriter ribbon.
23: Well, maybe I can get along on this one for a while, but Sam, I do think we should get my mother's earrings out of Moshe's pawn shop.
1: Effie, I know this is going to be a terrible blow to you, but...
23: Sam, what did you do with the $20,000?
1: I put it up for bail.
23: Bail?
1: Yeah.
23: But that was the $20,000... And you're released, so you get the money. It's very simple, Sam. You just go down and ask them for it.
1: Effie, you see, you don't understand these things. Now, bail is a very complex legal technicality. You see, you put up a bond, and then you...
23: Sam, how much was the bail for Hope Laverne?
1: Yeah, that's what I mean, Angel.
23: Oh, Sam, you're such a child. You'll never see her again. She was just using you.
1: I'll take it, Effie. Hello.
24: Angel.
1: Hello, kitten.
24: Sam, I'm free.
4: Shall I come over?
1: Well, I'll always be waiting for you, Kitten.
4: Me too, Sam.
5: Kitten, indeed. C-A-T, Kitten.
1: What's that, Angel?
5: Oh, forget it, Sam. I just get...
1: Can't figure me out, eh, Angel? Well, I'll tell you. I've lived without faith, and I've lived without charity, but I've just got to have...
5: Out here is where I say... Oh, good night, Sam.
1: Good night, sweetheart.
6: Greg, we've just listened to The Candy Tooth Caper, which premiered in 1946 and was remade in this episode, 1948. What did you think?
7: Mary, my head is spinning. So many characters and so many teeth. There's deception, double crosses, competing criminals. It had it all. And in fact, I loved it.
6: It was a lot of fun. There was that sort of revolving door of characters. Lots of interesting accents, Greg.
7: Dodgy accents, yes.
6: But this is Howard Duff as Sam Spade. Obviously, we've got Humphrey Bogart has done Sam Spade. I have to say I really love Howard Duff as Sam Spade. I think he brings a beautiful sort of comedic element to it without being silly, but it is a less serious Sam Spade, I guess I would say.
7: Yeah, I totally agree. And Howard Duff, when you saw him on television or movies, he's sort of a bluff sort of a character. And here he's given a chance to show some comic talent.
6: Yeah, absolutely. And then we've got Laureen Tuttle as Effie. I adore her. She's just wonderful in this role. So the two of them together have a wonderful sort of chemistry, I think.
7: Yes, Lorraine, this is my research, done on behalf of the listeners of The Shiver Show. she had a role. Now, only you'll remember it. She was in Alfred Hitchcock's film Psycho, and she was the sheriff's wife. She doubted that some of the things that happened there was everything at the Bates Motel was okay. She had a clue.
6: No, I don't remember that role, but she did a lot of radio work and wonderful voice. So we love her on The Shiver Show, but I'll check that out, Greg. It's very obscure.
7: I know. She was also in Mr. Blanding's Builds a Dream House, a fabulous Cary Grant movie, if you ever want to watch it.
6: All right. We had this 1946 series first, and it was done in two parts. And then it was remade in 1948 for this episode as a one-hour episode. And I do like the fact that they brought it down into a single episode. I think it's hard for radio listeners to wait a whole week and then hear a second part. What do you think?
7: Yes, particularly with, a comedic touch. It's perhaps for dramas, okay. You're going to remember what's been happening. But with comedy, you tend to skip over some of the detail. And there was a lot of detail there. And I want to bring you back to the Buddha's tooth, right?
6: Yes.
7: Now, fun fact. There is, in fact, in the city of Kandy, in what is now Sri Lanka, which once was Ceylon, there is a temple where the Buddha's tooth is meant to be kept. However, in there also the other treasure was a Latin manuscript. Do you remember that? What on earth was that about?
6: I do remember that. This was a densely packed story, I thought. And there were a lot of characters with an interest in this tooth. What is the listener imagining when they're seeing this tooth in their mind's eye? So, Greg, did you just imagine it as like a standard human tooth, or did you see it as something else?
7: Mary, I'm glad you raised that, because not only is it a tooth, but it's embedded in the bridge work of some Portuguese totally confusing. Nevertheless, you just get carried along. You just accept it, a bit like that Latin manuscript that seemed to pop up and disappear.
6: Yes, yes, indeed. In the bridge work for me means it's up in the roof of the mouth. Is that what you think of when you think of bridge work? Or do you think of it as like in the tooth part?
7: Well, I think of the bridge workers being perhaps at the slightly onto the up and to the up to right and left of the upper jaw. Is that right?
6: Yeah.
7: Because that's where I've got some bridge work.
6: Ah, right.
7: Mary, prepare yourself. This is a smile.
6: And what a fabulous smile it is. Your dentist has done a great job.
7: Ding.
6: Yeah. But, so this one had a reprisal, you know, reprising roles for a number of characters from The Maltese Falcon.
7: Oh, absolutely. Thoroughly enjoyed the movie, but we had those terrific characters. We had Casper Guffman. We had Joel Cairo.
6: Yes.
7: They were fabulous. They deserve to be brought back. And indeed, in a slightly naughty way in that they weren't actually the same characters, but we did have the Casper Guttman type character pop up in the Humphrey Bogart film Casablanca. So
6: yes.
7: Very similar approach.
6: These guys are getting around. And then you've got Wilmer's brother here, right, too? So.
7: Yes. Yeah, he in the movie, he was a Weasley character.
6: I thought he got killed, didn't he?
7: He did.
6: Yeah, he got killed.
7: Yeah, so much for him.
6: Yeah, so much for him. And we've also got Sam Spade meeting Philip Marlowe, so they're actually having a conversation.
7: Funny. Yeah, it was a bit of an in-joke for noir crime types, but when you've got characters from two different, two different books having a chat, written by different writers, so the Philip Marlowe character comes from Raymond Chandler's books, and we obviously have got Sam Spade.
6: So, great cast. A little bit, maybe perhaps too many characters for my liking in these crime and mystery dramas, that there's perhaps, you know, maybe two or three more characters than the brain can process.
7: I think you're being picky. What do you mean? There's we've got Marvin, Don Costino, Hope Laverne, Lawrence Laverne, Mrs. Julius, Lieutenant Dundee, and people everywhere. It's like a French farce.
6: Well, shall we talk about the femme fatale in this story?
7: Oh, yes. Yeah, sure.
6: Yeah. So I actually thought they tried to convey in this episode a little bit of canoodling going on, a little bit of hanky-panky. Did you get that impression?
7: I certainly did, and I hope so. Oh, those characters. And I do like the smoky-voiced female characters.
6: Absolutely. A nice low voice, with a little bit of a what they call fry. In the voice world, is always very appealing, I think.
7: Fry? No, I haven't heard that.
6: That's a little tiny bit of a crackle.
7: Ah.
6: Probably caused by damage to the voice box from smoking.
7: That was Kathy Lewis.
6: Ah, Kathy Lewis. So from the house in Cypress Canyon. Kathy Lewis.
7: Great actress. And that was The House in Cypress Canyon, I think, was our first show together.
6: Yes. And she was great. She ended up becoming a werewolf or werewoman.
7: That's right.
6: Not sure.
7: Mary, I saw that in the late 1940s, Dashiell Hammett was accused of being a communist. The American government had been looking under the bed for commies and had spotted poor old Dashiell Hammett. And his name was taken off this series. And then Howard Duff, because he'd been named in a what was called the Red Channels book, once again seen as a communist sympathizer, he wasn't invited to play this character when it moved from where it was over to NBC radio.
6: Yes, but there was a hue and cry from listeners and fans, and he was taken off and then he was reinstated. But it did really affect his career. He lost a lot of radio work as a result. But I think that's when he made the pivot to film and did very well in film.
7: He did indeed.
6: Greg, any final thoughts on The Candy Tooth Caper?
7: Mary, I've booked a round trip to Candy. I'm going to go there on a pilgrimage. I'm going to personally apologize to the Lord Buddha, who was an inspirational teacher. And tonight, that great being has been reduced to a mere character, but in a jokey crime drama. I mean, script writers have no shame, and I'm going to go and apologize.

0: Welcome to the Commonwealth Club of California radio show. I'm Gloria Duffy, co-president and co-CEO of the club. We're a nonprofit, nonpartisan public forum that presents a range of thought leaders on the most important issues of the day. Thanks for joining us for a talk with U.S. Senator Adam Schiff, the California Democrat who succeeded longtime Senator Dianne Feinstein. Before that, he was a U.S. representative for California's 30th district. He earned the enmity of President Trump and his supporters as a vocal critic of the president, as well as the House impeachment manager for Trump's trial in 2020. Judging from his recent comments at Commonwealth Club World Affairs, his view of the president has not softened with time. Senator Schiff is in conversation with Hannah Wiley. She's the Washington, D.C. correspondent for the San Francisco Chronicle. Let's hear what he has to say.
1: Hello, and welcome to this afternoon's program with California Senator Adam Schiff. I'm Hannah Wiley, the D.C. correspondent for the San Francisco Chronicle. A little background on our speaker. Senator Adam Schiff was first elected to the U.S. Senate in 2024 after two decades in the House of Representatives representing Eastern Los Angeles County. He serves on the Agriculture, Judiciary, Small Business and Environment and Public Works Committees, and is a member of the Senate National Security Working Group. Born in Massachusetts, Senator Schiff moved to the Bay Area as a child, later graduating from Stanford University and Harvard Law School. He settled in the Los Angeles area where he met his wife, Eve, and served as a federal prosecutor and in the California State Senate. We are glad to have Senator Schiff here in San Francisco for a conversation on what the senator recently described in a floor speech as rampant corruption under President Donald Trump and how the president's so-called self-enrichment schemes are affecting Americans. We will also touch on the senator's political and legislative agenda, the economy, the November midterms, and critical issues that will determine the outcome of this fall's election. Welcome to San Francisco, Senator Schiff.
2: Hello.
1: Senator, I'd like to start by looking to November. Democrats are more likely to retake the House than the Senate in this November's elections. As a former member of the House, what would be the first investigation you would want the House to undertake if Democrats win control?
2: Well, first of all, thank you for moderating, and thank you to the Commonwealth Club for inviting me. I've been here many times over the years. That's a difficult question, because what I might identify today might be different a week from now. I had planned to give a floor speech on the 10 top corruption schemes of the president, and the Republicans, for a number of reasons, canceled that day of session. And so 2 weeks later, I came back, but during those 2 weeks, I kept texting my staff, we have to add this one, and we have to add this one, because there were new corruption schemes emerging every day. So I think I gave the top 13 of the top 10 corruption schemes. So it's very difficult to say, but I do think a couple of things. First, we should focus primarily on what we're campaigning on, that is bringing down costs for the American people. So our top priority should be introducing legislation that attacks rising gas prices and energy prices generally, food prices, the cost of housing. The oversight that we do, I think, all has to also come back to the cost to the American people. The American people, I think, care deeply about corruption. It's why when Trump first ran, his message about draining the swamp had a lot of resonance. Now he's made the swamp just overflowing. But nevertheless, American people don't like to see a corrupt government. But they most particularly

0: don't like it when they see that corruption affecting their personal lives. And so just to give one example that's much in the news these days, and that is the proposed merger between Paramount and Warner Brothers. It's one thing if that merger is going through because there has been a detailed analysis of the competition in the industry, and it's believed this is best for consumers. It's another thing if this is going through because of some kind of a corrupt bargain with the president that goes to the content of CNN and changing the content of CNN, the way the previous merger involving some of the same parties has affected the changed content at CBS and the neutering of things like 60 Minutes. If this merger is for an illicit purpose and we should investigate what's behind it, then you could have thousands of people lose their jobs in the entertainment industry and throughout the economy that that industry supports. You could have fewer streaming services at higher prices for consumers. And I think the oversight that we do should always come back to that. What is the cost to the American people? Now, this is a cost that is more difficult to measure, but I would prioritize the corruption that we have seen within the Justice Department itself, because I think the damage to that department has been the most wide scale of all the agencies. Certainly things like USAID have been devastated, but it will take years, if not decades, to restore the reputation of the department for independence and nonpartisanship and the rule of law. So in the case of the slush fund for cop beaters, that's $1.776 billion of taxpayer money. That's a direct cost to taxpayers if that is allowed to go on. The president today was asked about it. He said, well, that'll be up to Todd Blanche. Well, I don't really have much confidence in Todd Blanche. I could see a scenario, for example, where instead of resurrecting that particular slush fund, they simply use other funds of the Justice Department to pay off some of the president's cronies and enablers, people like Mike Flynn, the erstwhile National Security Advisor for Trump in the first term, until it was discovered that he had lied to the FBI about contacts he'd had with the Russians and pled guilty twice. The administration intervened and basically dismissed a case in which the defendant already pled guilty, which is quite extraordinary. But now the Trump administration, in its second iteration, has gone further and has paid off with your money, with taxpayer money, $1.25 million to Michael Flynn. So we're seeing those payoffs take place outside of the public view and outside of this particular slush fund. But I think investigating how they're abusing taxpayer dollars at the Justice Department, looking into this corrupt IRS supposed settlement, issues like that warrant thorough investigation by a Democratic House and, I am increasingly optimistic, a Democratic Senate.
1: You laid out what you described as the top 10 ways that Trump has profited from the presidency: donations, funding his ballroom renovation, settlements with media companies. The Qatari donated Air Force One to the more than $2 billion his family has made mostly from crypto in his first year back in office. Have any of those acts met the threshold of an impeachable offense?
0: Well, I think there have certainly been abuses of the presidency that would qualify. The question, I think, will be a tactical one when the time comes. Does impeachment provide the best remedy, or are there other remedies that we should use? And I don't know where the country is going to be when we get to the new year, which is when, knock on wood, we will control one or both houses. So I don't want to prejudge impeachment as a remedy, but there should definitely be consequences for this corrupt regime and those who have enabled it. I fully expect that, much as we saw during Trump 1, the administration is going to stonewall our subpoenas. And folks might remember in the first impeachment, the president was impeached for two things, two abuses of power. The first was withholding hundreds of millions of dollars in military aid to Ukraine in order to extort that country's leader, Zelensky, into helping him cheat in the election. And the second was his stonewalling, his ignoring, his refusing to comply with congressional subpoenas. That second article was also going to be an article of impeachment of President Nixon had he not resigned from office. I fully expect he will do the same thing again. And we will have limited remedies in what to do about his stonewalling of subpoenas. But the private sector, in all too many cases, has enabled or participated in this corrupt regime by these extorted contributions to the ballroom and other Trump projects. And I would certainly like to know what other machinations went on in, for example, the capitulation of law firms and other institutions to the pressure of the president. What kind of discussions were held about the extortion of money from ABC and CBS? They will not be able to refuse our subpoenas. So there's a lot of oversight that we can do by overseeing the private sector's relationship with this regime. And we can also use the power of the purse to get answers, to force compliance. So we'll have to use those tools and others to do the oversight work that's necessary to make sure that we root out corruption and that the government starts to work again for the people and not to enrich members of the administration.
1: You were the lead House impeachment manager in President Trump's first impeachment. I'm curious, thinking about it in context of 2024, when President Trump retook the White House, he's been impeached twice. Are Democrats thinking about impeachment, though, or is it taking potential lessons from 2024 and thinking maybe impeachment isn't the best path forward politically, and voters weren't that swayed in 2024 with two impeachments on the president's record?
0: Our thinking during the first Trump administration in the House was the president had abused the powers of his office. He had committed impeachable offenses. Now, we went into those impeachments knowing that the burden in the Senate of persuading a two-thirds majority to convict would be very, very high. But our view was that we had a responsibility in the House, if somebody had committed impeachable offenses, to charge them with impeachable offenses. And I think that was the right decision. I do think that those impeachments and what they revealed about the president also contributed to the country's understanding of those events and the seriousness of those offenses. So I think there was great value in those impeachments. And certainly the president feels there was great stigma attached to those impeachments. It's part of the reason why he and his enablers in the House have been trying to explore, is there a way to expunge those impeachments? Is there somewhere to take away the stain of those impeachments? He will forever be the most impeached president in history. And we will have to make that decision. And certainly there are going to be conversations about that when we take over the majority in the House, and I hope the Senate. But we will also think, okay, what is the most important tool right now, given where the country is at this moment? And I don't know what the resolution will be. I think there'll be enormous public interest in an impeachment, but whether we'll make that decision or not, I reserve judgment on. And I would also say that I served on the January 6th committee. I'm very proud of the work we did on that committee to expose the violence of that day, the president's role in the incitement that day, and to set the historic record. And I say that seeing every day how much they are trying to erase the memory of that day and the permutations and gyrations that people go through when they appear before our committee in the Senate Judiciary Committee and cannot say that the president lost his reelection in 2020. They cannot pronounce those words if they hope not to have their nominations withdrawn. And it is breathtaking to me that after what our committee revealed, that this would even be possible in this country. But from my point of view, that doesn't negate the importance of what we did in that committee in a very real way. It only accentuates, I think, the importance of what we did.
1: You mentioned subpoenas. Should the House or committees subpoena members of Trump's family as part of investigations into his business dealings with foreign governments, the cryptocurrency business? How much of the Trump family might be a part of subpoenas or an investigation?
0: Well, I think that's very possible and very likely, given the nature of what's been alleged. And it wouldn't be oversight involving his family just for the sake of doing oversight of his family. It would be oversight of members of his family only if there is credible evidence that they were engaged in conduct that violates the interests of the country, the laws of our country, that involves corruption, then they don't get a pass any more than anyone else. I saw the president recently making the false claim to reporters that they want to treat me differently than everybody else. No, actually, the problem for him is we want to treat him the same as everybody else. He wants to be treated differently. He doesn't want ethics rules to apply to him. And they should apply to him, and they should apply to his kids, just like they should apply to anyone and their family if they're engaged in corrupt conduct. We simply don't know, when this administration is making decisions of foreign policy, are they with the best interests of the public in mind, or are they because the president got a $400 million jet from Qatar? Are we making decisions vis-a-vis Saudi Arabia because they're in the best interest of the country, or because the Saudis are investing billions in Jared Kushner's investment fund, or because they've invested billions in Trump properties or crypto enterprises or that of their kids? There is simply no way of knowing, and to protect the country, we really do need to know.
1: Suppose a Democrat wins the White House in 2028. What is the first thing that you would recommend doing to begin reversing what you have described as Trump's abuses of presidential power? Would you rehire the federal workforce? Would you rebuild the Department of Education, rebuild USAID? Would you overhaul presidential ethics laws? Day one, if a Democrat wins the White House, what should they do?
0: I think day one, we should be ready to go with an aggressive, bold agenda to try to move the country forward. And we should take aim at, I think, the central problem facing the country, which is that people are working harder than ever and they're just struggling to get by. That ought to be our primary focus, our reason for being. When I was a kid, my father was in the clothing business, or the rag business, as my dad used to call it. He was a traveling salesman. He made $18,000 a year. On the strength of that single income of $18,000, my parents bought our first home for $18,000. You could buy a home for the annual income of a clothing salesman. And now we have a whole generation of young people that wonder if they'll ever be able to buy a home. The year that I was born, the average new home buyer was 28 years old. The average home buyer today is 40 years old. If you were going to have an equivalent circumstance to my dad's and be able to buy a home in California for your annual income, you would need an annual income of about $1 million. And it doesn't have to be that way in this country. And I think the Democrats should hit the ground rolling with an agenda that brings down the cost of housing and the cost of childcare and the cost of health care and expands access to health care, with bold, non-incremental ideas about how to do it. In terms of the federal government itself and rebuilding the federal government, there is going to be an enormous amount of work to do. And I think we ought not to rebuild in exactly the form and function maybe some of these agencies had before. It's not as if the federal government, as any other institution, is immune from the need of change and reform. So as we rebuild, we should rebuild with an idea of making it better than it was. Simply saying we're going to go back to the status quo ante, the way things looked before this wrecking crew came along, is just completely unsatisfactory. I think a lot about the Justice Department. What should a Justice Department look like? We need to rethink, I think, in terms of the Justice Department and other agencies, what is the focus of this agency? How can it best serve the public? How can it contribute to the mission of bringing costs down and making the economy work for people? The Justice Department, I think, should have a much heavier emphasis, for example, on attacking the anti-competitive concentration of power within the corporate world. Part of the reason we see food prices going up so high is we see all these mergers of grocery chains that are just raising food costs. And a lot of the concentration of industry has resulted in higher prices for people. So as we go about reforming the federal government, we ought to do so also with an eye towards what's the objective here. And central to that objective, I think, is making the economy work for people again. The problem we have today is not that people are out of work. The problem today is that people are working and they can barely afford to get by. And I don't think our democracy will ever be on a secure footing until our economy is on a secure footing, until people feel it's working for them. And for too many millions of people, they look at the way the economy is functioning now and they think, my parents had it better off. life wasn't as hard for them. They could afford a home. They had secure retirement. They had health care that they stayed with their whole life. And I think when millions of people start to see the life they have is less than their parents, for the first time in our history, all too many are willing to entertain any demagogue who comes along promising they alone can fix it. So we have got to address these big economic challenges, and I make that priority number one.
1: You mentioned that your father was able to afford a home on an $18,000 salary. In San Francisco, Mayor Lurie passed the family zoning plan to build more housing here. But even so, the rates are alarmingly high to buy a home in California. So why should voters trust Democrats to remedy some of the economic concerns when in places within Democratic control, it's astronomically expensive to live here?
0: Yeah. Well, I think both parties have fallen down on the job when it comes to affordable housing. And for different reasons, there are a number of things that we can do to bring down the cost of housing. And we're going to have a comprehensive approach to it, which means it can't be just local government, and it can't be just state government or federal government. It's going to have to be all of us working together. I think one of the most important things the federal government can do is help make it pencil out to build affordable housing. There are mechanisms that we have. We don't have to invent them. The low-income housing tax credit, for example, that really work, that help incentivize the development of low-income housing and middle-income housing, or could, but those tax incentives are capped. And so the funds available under those programs quickly reach capacity, and then new housing projects cannot qualify because they're gone. I've introduced a bill called the Housing Boom Act that would lift that cap, that would treble the amount of housing you could build under this program, if not more. It has pieces to it that focus on minimum income housing and workforce housing. But these are just things that the federal government can do, and that is change the tax incentives. There are also things that we can do to stop making it worse, like the tariffs we have on Canada, which are pushing up lumber prices, and the horrible and inhumane immigration policies, which are deporting a lot of people who used to do construction work and driving up construction costs. So we can certainly stop making it worse, and we can, at the federal level, make things a lot better. But we're also, at the local level, going to have to really bring urgency to the approval of new housing, which has always been controversial. But I do think that we have seen dramatic change in people's recognition that we have to build more housing if we're ever going to solve this problem. And that means that we have to really cut the bureaucratic processes that result in kind of a stagnation when it comes to building new housing. And we're going to have to make it possible not just to build housing, but to do it quickly, to do it affordably. And I think the mayor is taking a lot of steps in the right direction to make that happen. State government also has a role to play, and I think we're seeing at the state level a movement from a NIMBY view to a YIMBY view, and I think all of those things are necessary, and a lot more. We're going to have to be creative about this, but at the end of the day, we need every layer of government thinking, okay, how do we do this? How do we do it quickly? How do we do it responsibly? How do we create the right incentives? And I don't see why we cannot recreate what we did after World War II, when we built millions and millions of new homes for returning GIs. We built them quickly, we built them affordably, and there's just no reason why we can't do that again. And if we don't do this, if we don't address this, if we don't create a lot of new housing and do so quickly, we can continue spending billions as we have to move people who are homeless off the street and into housing, and we will simply have new people take their place on the street. There's just no way to address homelessness without addressing the scarcity of housing. So I think we're going to have to do all these things.
1: You mentioned the Justice Department earlier and how important it is for you. Critics of President Trump have accused him of politicizing the Justice Department. And here in California, the DOJ is investigating Governor Newsom and Jennifer Siebel Newsom, his wife, including an inquiry into her taxes. Do you think the governor is right that that investigation is politically motivated?
0: I think that there used to be a presumption when the Justice Department opened an investigation or conducted an investigation or sought an indictment, it was doing so in good faith and with a proper basis. When it comes to the president's enemies, the presumption has now, I think, had to be flipped on its head. It should be presumed illegitimate until it is shown otherwise. And of course, I'm a target of the administration too, but they tried to indict six of my colleagues over a video they made that stated the obvious law and constitutional fact that if you're in the military, you do not have to obey an illegal order. Indeed, you have a duty not to. The idea that they went before a grand jury and sought an indictment, I can't tell you how shocking that is as a prosecutor. The fact that they went before a grand jury and obtained an indictment of James Comey over seashells is so absurd and dangerous. I think there will be a new terminology in the Justice Department in the future or in any DA's office where someone suggests a case and the response is, that's a seashells case. Are you out of your mind? We don't do seashells cases here. So I think the presumption has now been flipped because of the terrible bad faith. I mean, you know when Jeanine Pirro is sounding like the voice of reason, that something is really, really wrong. Blanche was asked about this, and this is another reason why he's so unfit for this job. He was asked whether it'd be appropriate for the president to fire Pirro because she dismissed the case that lacked evidence. There's a very easy answer to that question if you're any kind of a credible prosecutor, and you would say, no, you don't fire a prosecutor who does the right thing. I mean, maybe you fire her for bringing the case to begin with. I would fire her for not doing her homework and realizing there was no there there. That was a terrible travesty, and they put that Olympian to all the expense and anguish and turmoil of going through a prosecution. But we have seen the department so abuse its power, and now we have an attorney general who thinks it's not only the right of the president, but a duty of the president to go after his enemies. It's really beyond comprehension. And the result is we've seen thousands and thousands of talented career prosecutors just fleeing the Justice Department. And it terrifies me to think who's now filling those ranks, who is attracted to a department that brings seashells cases. This is why I say it's going to be such a long project to rebuild that department.
1: Have you seen evidence that the probe into the Newsoms is a seashells case? And is there anything you could do on the Judiciary Committee to shed more light on this investigation?
0: I'm not privy to any of the evidence or supposed evidence that the administration is relying upon. I just know that you can't trust the motives of the administration and you can't trust the leadership of the Justice Department. It pains me to say so, but that is so evidently clear. In terms of what the Congress can do, we can certainly do oversight of the Justice Department. One of the other legislative proposals I think that ought to be early on our agenda when we take over the House and Senate and White House is a bill that I've introduced. It's called the Protecting Our Democracy Act, and it sprang from a conversation that I had with Speaker Pelosi during the first Trump administration when I suggested that we start to think about our own set of post-Watergate reforms, just like the Congress did after Nixon. After Watergate, the Congress passed an amazing set of reforms, campaign finance reforms. It established the offices of Inspector General to be independent offices to root out fraud and abuse and malfeasance within the executive. It established oversight of the intelligence community, which had been abused by Nixon, did a lot of really important things. And we brought together the chairs of various committees, and we came up with a package of reforms to address a lot of the abuses of the first Trump administration. And we passed it in the House, and it didn't pass in the Senate. And I've reintroduced that legislation. But of course, the list of broken guardrails has now become so much longer. The safeguards that need restoring, much more expansive. What we've discovered is that norms that we thought inviolate have, well, it turns out you can violate them quite regularly as long as you have one party that is so committed to the president, it will not stand up to him in any way, shape, or form. So that means we need to enshrine these protections in law. So we will need to introduce a newer version at the end of this horror show. that addresses each of these things, that tries to once again rebuild the wall of independence between the White House and the Justice Department. But I would certainly would like to look into, for example, the firing of Eric Siebert. He didn't believe there was sufficient evidence to indict Comey, and he was forced out. There should be an investigation into firing of prosecutors who will not bring politically motivated cases that lack evidence. And so I hope we will do that, and I expect we will do that oversight.
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1: You mentioned the Olympian who was the target of that case, and you mentioned that you have also been under investigation. How has it affected you and your family?
0: Well, sadly, I've had now long experience with this. After leading his impeachment and serving on the January 6th committee during the first term and thereafter, and now during the second term, yes, we've had to beef up our security. We've been on the receiving end of innumerable threats. And each time the president goes after me, it tends to generate new threats that can take a variety of forms that threaten me and members of my family. And so this is not a new phenomenon for me. I am seeing it now play out with a lot of my colleagues who are not as used to this. Believe me, it's not something that I was ever desirous of becoming acclimated to, but I've had to.
1: You take them out to lunch and say, this is unfortunately what you have to do in order to survive this environment.
0: Yes, I've had conversations with many of my colleagues about what do you need to do to protect yourself? What should you be doing at home? What should you be doing when you're on the road? What should you be doing when you are doing publicly noticed events? And how do you afford all this? And what if they go after you using the Justice Department? And how do legal defense funds work? So sadly, we've all had to have these conversations because the list of targets and list of threats just keeps going up. And now it is not confined to Democrats on the receiving end of the president's threats and abuse. It is also extending to Republicans who are now acknowledging that they're facing their own security problems and they're having to deal with it. And I've had any number of conversations also to the effect of, yeah, we need to do something about this. I'm glad you've discovered it. I'm sorry you've discovered it in the way you have. And the result has been we have allocated some of our resources now to security. I remember on January 6th, I had been one of the floor managers that day that Speaker Pelosi appointed to manage the floor and oppose the efforts to overturn the election. So I was on the floor on January 6th, and I remember the first time I knew something was wrong. I had been vaguely aware that people were looking at their phones watching something. I really was not aware of what was going on outside the building for quite a while. And it wasn't until I looked up and I saw that the speaker's chair was empty that I knew something was up, because the speaker, from our prep sessions, I knew that she had planned to preside for the entire joint session. And then I remember Capitol Police rushing onto the House floor and grabbing Steny Hoyer, our number two, and whisking him off the House floor so fast. And then they came back on the House floor and made a series of increasingly alarming reports of rioters in the building, that we needed to get out our gas masks, which I didn't even know we had. And there was some degree of frustration slash panic on the floor about getting these things open. They were polyethylene bags that you pulled over your head with an elastic band around the neck and a fan so you didn't asphyxiate. And the fan set off this buzzing sound like hornets. And so this is going on all over the House floor. It's a very chaotic scene. And when the police finally came back on the floor and said, you need to get out and you need to get out now, there was a crush to get out the exit doors. And I was surprised suddenly, where did all these people come from? But they came from the other rooms adjacent to the house floor because the exit route was through the floor. And as I waited for people to leave, you could really hear it getting loud outside now and people banging on the doors to get in. And two Republicans came up to me and said, "You can't let them see you," meaning the rioters. And the other said, "That's right. I know these people. I can talk to these people. I could talk my way through these people. You're in a whole different category." And at first I was touched by their evident concern for my safety. But my next reaction was, if you sons of bitches hadn't been lying about the election, I wouldn't have to worry about my safety. None of us would. And when I finally walked out, I walked out with a Republican. There were these wooden posts affixed to the floor that had hand sanitizer. So when you came onto the house during the pandemic, you could wash your hands. And he had ripped this thing out of the floor, this wooden post, to carry as a club. And I said, "Are you really that worried?" And he said, "Yes, I think I just heard shots," which I think was when Ashley Babbitt was shot. He had a member pin on, but I didn't recognize him. His name is Pat Philbin. He's from Texas. And I said, "How long have you been here?" And he said, 72 hours. Then I realized he'd just been sworn in earlier that week. And I didn't know what to say to him, so I just kind of, in a deadpan, said to him, "It's not always like this." But we, you know, we've had these meetings now on a bipartisan basis with the Senate Sergeant at Arms, but it's a very bipartisan concern now, and it's a bipartisan problem. And it goes well beyond members of Congress. I remember talking to a school board member a couple of years ago from the South Bay, who said she was not going to run for the school board again because she was getting death threats on the school board. And she says, "I have a young family. Why do I need this in our lives?" And we have got to find a way of stopping this. And it needs to be a bipartisan effort because we've already seen the horrible fruits of it. And it's been bipartisan.
1: 2026 is a major moment for Democrats to leverage some of the growing frustration with President Trump and Republicans to take back power in Washington. But it also seems that recent primary elections have shown the Democratic Party is ideologically splintered between the farther left wing of the party and more centrist members. For example, progressive Michigan Senate candidate Abdul El-Sayed just won a very bitter primary against a more moderate Democrat. Have you endorsed El-Sayed?
0: I'm supporting him now. And I stayed out of the primary, but I'm supporting him. And just spoke with him for the first time earlier this week. And that is the seat we must win.
1: Does his victory in the primary make the case that Democrats need to move further to the left? Or maybe the bigger question is, how is the, quote, establishment Democratic Party thinking of these primary victories from progressives?
0: The primaries, I think, have been disparate in their results. There was a moderate candidate against a progressive candidate in Hawaii, and a moderate candidate won, and progressive Senate candidate won in Michigan, and progressives certainly won in New York City, and moderates won in Virginia, and moderates won in New Jersey, and moderates won in Iowa. I'm not sure that you can extrapolate on a progressive versus moderate basis, but I think the conclusion I draw from just looking at all of these races is the candidates that are offering a bold alternative to the status quo are doing well, and those who do not offer that are doing poorly. And this shouldn't be a radical thought. People are deeply, deeply dissatisfied with the status quo. They're working their ass off and they just can't get ahead. And I remember talking to a young woman in the far north of the state who told me that she did everything she was supposed to do. She was told to go to college, get a good education. So she did. She got a lot of good student loans along with it. Between her student loans and her health insurance and her rent, which kept going up faster than her salary, she had nothing saved and nothing to save in the future. And she was just in tears describing how she was working as hard as she could. And she was terrified of getting sick because she had health insurance, but it wasn't particularly good. And she couldn't afford to get sick. That just is completely unacceptable. And it doesn't have to be that way. It shouldn't be that young people have to become horribly saddled in debt to afford an education. It shouldn't be that healthcare is unaffordable for people. If people are working hard, they should be able to afford a good quality of life in this country. And if they're not able to afford a good quality of life, it's not their fault, it's ours as policymakers. And I think any elected official who does not recognize that and is not advocating for things that are big and bold that will address that, things like Medicare for All that would bring down the cost of healthcare, I think people who are not embracing bold solutions are going to be in trouble. I think there is a commonality here also between Trump's election, and that is that in the last presidential election, Joe Biden became so closely associated with a deeply unpopular status quo. Kamala Harris only had 100 days to try to run away from a status quo, which is hard to do as Vice President of the United States. And Donald Trump became the change agent. And if people are deeply unsatisfied with the economy and their life, they're going to vote for change, even change that threatens to break everything the way Trump did. Now he's the status quo. He is the horrible face of a horrible status quo in which people cannot afford anything, and we have the most oblivious leader we've ever had who thinks inflation is a hoax and has disappeared and thinks housing is so unimportant. I mean, why would you even ask me about housing when I'm talking about the ballroom? How discourteous of you, reporter. So I think we just have to stay laser focused on the economy and the needs of the American people and the need to make the economy work for people and to bring home how this president is so oblivious. The only economy he cares about is his own damn personal wealth. And he's made more money as president in a year and a half, 2 years, than in his whole life combined, in which he was mostly a failed businessman until he had the leverage of the White House to enrich himself and his family. And his economy now is doing great while everybody else's is suffering. So I think Democrats that stay focused on making the economy work for people, pointing out how the president's corruption is impairing our ability to deal with these real problems, are going to do great, whether they're progressive or moderate. And I think we need a Democratic Party that is big enough for both. I want to be in the majority. I do not want to be in a small, pure Democratic Party that can't win an election because it's too narrow. We have to have a big tent. And so I welcome a big tent.
1: My final question before audience questions. You mentioned housing. It has become a defining issue in a very heated congressional contest here in San Francisco to replace Speaker Emerita Nancy Pelosi between State Senator Scott Wiener and Supervisor Connie Chan. Why do you support Connie Chan, who was endorsed by Nancy Pelosi? Why do you support her?
0: Well, I got to know Connie over the last 3 years, and I've just been very impressed with her. With her strength and her tenacity, with the degree to which she is just a very powerful voice for those who are disenfranchised. I think her immigrant experience informs a lot of what she does and the priorities that she has. So I think that she has the potential of growing into the kind of leadership that San Franciscans have had a right to expect with Nancy Pelosi. Now, that is an impossible standard, but I see in her someone who has Nancy's tenacity, her passion for a better life for her constituents, and who is looking after the most vulnerable. I think she will make a great member of Congress.
1: I know how important the Speaker Emerita's endorsement was in your Senate campaign. Did she ask you to endorse Supervisor Chan?
0: No. In fact, I endorsed Connie before the Speaker did. I certainly discussed with the Speaker. I didn't want to get involved in a race in her district without talking about it with her first. But this was not something that she asked me to do. It was something I wanted to do. And I don't get involved in that many races unless it is a must-win district for Democrats. So whether it's helping our new candidate in Maine, Troy Jackson, or Josh Turek in Iowa or James Tallarico in Texas or Mary Poltola in Alaska, Sher Brown in Ohio, Roy Cooper. I was just at an event for him last night. I'm going everywhere, doing everything I can to help flip the Senate. And the good news is, we now have multiple pathways to flipping the Senate. But Connie was one of those rare candidates in the Democratic primary where I felt strongly enough about getting involved.
1: We have 7 audience questions here, so let's try to get through as many of them as possible. This one might be simple. Are you running for president in 2028?
0: No, I'm not. Somebody has to stay in the Senate. All my colleagues are running for president. No, I just got elected to the Senate. And I really want to focus on the job I have to do, which is represent 40 million people, which I feel very lucky to do. And I also feel that we're at a really perilous moment in our history where it is really not clear where the country is heading. And I think I have an important role to play in the Senate in protecting our democracy, and that is more than a full-time occupation.
1: This question is about the war in Iran and if there's any opportunity to gain support for alternative or greener energy sources and sectors, considering we've seen the impact on gas prices and whatnot. But I also want to broadly ask you, like, how do Democrats end the war in Iran and in Gaza as well? How do Democrats approach foreign policy?
0: Well, that's a very big question. I would say vis-a-vis the Iran war, one of the tools that we've been using have been war powers resolutions to try to bring this war to an end. I was the first senator to introduce a war powers resolution. I did it before the Iran war began, when we started blowing up ships in the Caribbean. Under our Constitution, our founders did something that was truly revolutionary. At that time, it was the monarch who always had the power to make war. It wasn't the parliament, but our founders gave that power to the Congress, not the president, because they feared that a president might grow too fond of war. Well, if there was ever a president who's grown fond of war, it's this one. And it began with blowing up these ships in the Caribbean. It continued until we were blowing up shipwreck survivors on ships in the Caribbean. But the important thing to note for people is these uses of military force are unlawful and unconstitutional in the first instance, because only Congress has the power to authorize force that way, barring an attack on the U.S. or an imminent attack on the U.S., neither of which was present in the case of Iran or in the case of Venezuela or in the case of these boat strikes. And I have another resolution I'll be bringing up as soon as we get back, again, to try to bring an end to the Iran war. And we have been winning some of these floor votes. And each time we do, we grow, I think, more of the congressional support needed to truly bring an end to the war. The way to bring an end to the war is by not funding it. And if we had some of the Republicans willing to go with us to say we are going to cut off funding for this, then it would dramatically bring about an end to the war. This war was ill-considered from the very beginning. It's already had the most tragic consequences. We've lost 18 service members. It has escalated the cost of living for American families. It has empowered Iran already, tragically. Prior to the war, the Iranians may have theorized that they had the power to close the strait, notwithstanding the force the United States might use to reopen it. They may have known that in theory. Now they know it in practice. And that is already a strategic defeat for the United States. I don't know how the administration ends this war, except I think for their part, they're going to look for any face-saving way they can, which means that the resolution is not going to be a good one. It will not, I think, bring about any meaningful guarantee of an end to the Iran nuclear program. After the president tore up and dumped all over the JCPOA, he seems desperate for something that would be even half as good as the JCPOA. So I don't know how the administration ends this, but I do know that Congress needs to do everything it can to end this. And we need to continue forcing our colleagues to vote on this deeply unpopular war until we get enough votes to cut off funding for it.
1: And what about in Israel? And it's become a defining, divisive issue among Democratic voters. Does the Democratic Party need to change its position on Israel?
0: I think that the actions of the Netanyahu government have really brought about a sea change of public opinion in the United States towards Israel, and particularly towards this Israeli government, towards Netanyahu's government. And I think that the U.S. Congress now is going to have to be very circumspect about the support that we give Israel and make sure that it is used to protect Israel and not used for indiscriminate bombing in Gaza or Lebanon or to expand the war. In one of the few areas of agreement I have with the administration, I think that Israel ought to do everything it can to meet this peace plan that the administration helped put together. Hamas has said that it is willing to disarm. I don't trust Hamas. At the same time, tragically, I don't trust Netanyahu. But I do think it is very much in Israel's interest to try to make that peace plan successful and try to take every step that it can to encourage all of the points to be implemented, including the disarmament of Hamas, but also the withdrawal of Israel as agreed to under this peace deal. And I think the Congress, for its part, should weigh in and use the leverage it has, which includes funding for Israel, to stop the settler violence in the West Bank, to stop the perpetuation of the war in Gaza. And I've been the author of some of these efforts in the Senate, one of which early in the year or last year garnered the support of every single Democrat in the Senate except Senator Fetterman. It was a rare rebuke of the Netanyahu administration by all of the Democrats in the Senate. And I'm now leading a letter on pushing back against the violence in the West Bank, which I hope to gain similar broad support for. But I think that it's important both to condemn Hamas and the terrorist attack, the murder and the rape of Israeli civilians by Hamas, but also to acknowledge the wanton destruction in Gaza perpetrated by the Netanyahu government, as well as the settler violence. I think the U.S. should use the leverage it has to attack both of those things.
1: AIPAC spending has become a boogeyman in this election cycle. You have benefited from AIPAC spending in the past. What is the Democratic Party's, what do you think the approach should be to AIPAC spending?
0: For my own part, I can't speak for the whole party. I've always tried to figure out what is the way to get to a two-state solution, which I think is the only enduring way to end this conflict. And that has at times put me at odds with AIPAC. I was a strong supporter of the JCPOA, and after my support of that, AIPAC was furious with me. But I'm going to continue to make my decisions based on what I think is in our national security interest and in the interest of peace in the Middle East, a safe and secure Israel living side by side with a safe and secure Palestinian state. And I will let the organizations across the spectrum decide whether they want to support me or others, or whether I want their support based on whether they agree with what I think is best. And if they do, they do. And if they don't, they don't.
1: Final question. We got a lot of questions like this. What will it take to turn the Democratic Party into a fighting force against the Republican agenda? And I think maybe the question here is, are the Democrats fighting back enough?
0: Yeah. Well, I don't think you can ever be satisfied until you start winning and defeating the other side with the strength of the fight. And I think there's been enormous frustration, which I totally understand, that lacking the numbers for legislative victories in the Congress, it's very hard. Now, we have been successful in some respects in stopping worse things from happening. We, for example, have been able to fend off this disastrous SAVE Act, which the president has been trying to force through the Senate. The Senate Democrats have been really the only wall that has held to prevent that from taking place. But I would say this about, because I think implicit in this question is, shouldn't we fight more like Republicans? I don't want to become what they are. I don't want a Democratic president to abuse their power the way this one does. I don't want to see a Democratic president engage in impeachable conduct or abuse power of his position to enrich himself. I don't want to see a Democratic president use the Justice Department to go after his enemies. I don't want to see any of that. But I do want to see a Democratic Party that has the courage of its convictions and is willing to fight for what it believes in and to fight for things that are bold, that is not a return to the past, that is not incremental, that move the country forward. I mentioned Medicare for All because this is a very efficient way to get health care. I think every American that wants to participate in Medicare should be able to participate in Medicare. That is not a difficult thing to conceive of. And we have to be, I think, prepared to embrace something like that and to say, okay, if you put us back in power, we will restore the premium tax credits under the ACA. That just doesn't cut it. And yeah, they should be restored. But that is not an answer to the fact that millions of people still don't have health care and millions that do can't afford it. You know, if you go to the wrong hospital in an emergency, you get charged and go into horrible debt because it wasn't on your plan when you were suffering a heart attack. It's not like you could say, take me to a different hospital. So I want to see a Democratic Party that articulates a few big, bold ideas, that is willing to take risks and experiment, that is willing to be Rooseveltian, both in experimenting and realizing that certain experiments may not work, but some will, that could be enormously beneficial to the country, and we cannot be afraid of that. I'd also like to see a Democratic Party that is Rooseveltian in the Theodore Roosevelt sense of being champions for the environment and attacking climate change and dramatically expanding renewable energy. And we will have a lot of work to do because we have been racing backwards under this administration.
1: Well, Senator Schiff, thank you for joining us here today. I'm Hannah Wiley, and Senator, thank you again.
0: Well, thank you, and thank you all for coming. Can I just say one last thing? Because I know how difficult and bleak things can be right now, and how many Americans are just terrified of where we are. I have every confidence we're going to get through this. We are a deeply resilient country. We have been through other challenging times in our history. This too shall pass. But what we do in this moment will determine how quickly it passes. And there is a role for all of us. And the most important thing is to be engaged. There's nothing more dispiriting than feeling you have no power to influence your circumstances. In fact, you do have power to influence your circumstances, whether your circle is large or small. We all have the ability to influence others and to help get this great country through this terrible chapter of our history. And I thank you for all that you're doing. Thank you.

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Today you heard U.S. Senator Adam Schiff. Our program's a production of Commonwealth Club World Affairs of California. I'm Gloria Duffy, the club's co-president and co-CEO. 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
1: The Barnaby Druthers Mystery Hour. Barnaby Druthers, London's second favorite detective, investigates mysteries with his intellectual partner, Harper Thorne. The classic Victorian-era tales take place in Victorian London, while modern Druthers stories take place in modern-day America. In the second half, more audio theater adventures from Nutmeg Junction, right here on the Barnaby Druthers Mystery Hour. Harper Thorne.

0: Good. If my eyes don't deceive me, it's you, isn't it?
1: Yes, Professor. We met at the Rugged School many moons ago. Barnaby, this is the good Professor Henry Winslow. Allow me to introduce Mr. Barnaby Druthers.
2: Perhaps you've heard of me.
0: Yes, of course.
2: How absolutely gratifying.
1: I would love to ask if you know how our former students are doing, but it appears you have other business elsewhere.
0: Yes, please forgive me. I have an appointment. Otherwise, I...
1: Absolutely, Professor. It was a good thing to see you.
2: What's all this Rugged School business?
1: Another time, Barnaby. I become very tired. I shall take a carriage back to Golden Hour.
2: Of course. Shall I accompany you? There seems to be something... I'm not sure what to call it, but... out of place here.
1: I shall be fine, Barnaby. Do go on. I believe you have duties to attend on behalf of Mrs. Druthers?
2: Ah, yes. Mother is expecting me for dinner. She's rather upset with her whist club. Apparently they are attempting something called bridge whist. And you know how she despises anything new.
1: I take my leave, Barnaby. My best, of course, to your mother.
2: Are you sure you are well? Shall I call the doctor?
1: I shall be well. Later on, Barnaby. Thank you. I require some rest, which I will obtain presently. Until tomorrow.
2: Until tomorrow, then.
3: Barnaby could not shake the belief that something was indeed amiss in the interaction between Professor Winslow and his intellectual partner, Harper Thorne. Using his own detective skills, he identified the address of Professor Winslow and that afternoon knocked upon his door.
0: Mr. Druthers, what can I do for you?
2: Miss Thorne seems to be very much affected by the exchange this morning, and I'm seeking the answer for the cause.
0: Surely you would discuss it with the young lady.
2: And I attempted so, but she was tired. So I have come here to seek your explanation.
0: Sit down, please.
2: I hope you can enlighten me on one or two points concerning your history with her, if you have the time.
0: Let me tell you, then, of my one and only encounter before this morning's walk.
3: And so Professor Winslow began the tale. Winslow told Barnaby that Harper Thorne had performed before kings and queens and the rulers who had no official titles, but whose wealth commanded real power. But that special time had come and gone, and after the scandal, the door to a career on stage or through music was closed. She looked for work commensurate with her talent, skills, and the fact that she was an unmarried young woman in the year of our Lord, 1893, was a factor. The East Regent Rugged School, founded by Clarence Dunlap, was new and unaffiliated with any other institution, religious or otherwise. And although it was based on the good work of so many schools within the network of the Ragged School Union, it remained independent. And as the government began to fund public schools throughout the country, it appeared to offer no hope of career longevity and had few applicants for the teaching role. When the new applicant gave her letter of reference from the esteemed Professor Winslow, she told Clarence Dunlap that her name was Harper Thorne.
4: You understand that women who teach at schools of this nature are volunteers.
1: And how many volunteers does your Ragged School currently employ? Because there is a vacancy here.
4: Ragged School, if you please, not ragged. We are not affiliated with the Ragged Schools, though there are similarities. The Union of Ragged Schools does not wish us to utilize the name, and I will respect that.
1: Yet there is a similarity to the name. It is almost as if a connection would be inadvertently made.
4: Your letter of reference from Professor Winslow speaks highly of your abilities. It says you can teach Latin.
1: Ego Latinum Doceo.
4: Well, our students here do not require Latin. Have you considered taking on the role of a governess, perhaps?
1: I can teach Latin. It does not mean I need to teach Latin. You will provide the subjects of our learning, I will teach, and the students will learn.
4: So be it.
1: And the pay?
4: As I said before, our volunteers are...
1: With respect, I am not offering my volunteerism. I am offering my skills and my work.

0: There's a tight budget here at the school.
1: It seems your school is below a mill. Textiles, is it?
0: It is all we can afford, but something might be arranged. Your letter referenced your prior salary. We might be able to accommodate 60 a year.
1: My mind considered 70 as an appropriate start.
0: It is 60, but we may evaluate in a year's time.
1: I accept.
2: Within a few days, the new teacher at the East Regent Rugged School was a familiar fixture within the four walls, and the students could not have imagined their school being any other way.
1: Half the class is not here. Where are they? We will have to address this absenteeism. It will not be tolerated. It is my understanding we follow a strict schedule at this school. That includes attendance. Now, for those of us here, time for reading. Matthew, if you can begin on page 24 of Ragged School Rhymes.
3: The Outcast. And did you pity me, kind sir? Say, did you pity me? Then oh, how kind, and oh, how warm your generous heart must be. For I have fasted all the day, I nearly fasted three, and swept upon the cold, hard earth. And none to pity me, and none to pity me, kind sir. And none to pity me.
1: Thank you, Matthew.
3: There's more.
1: I see that. But now that I read the text, I feel we can do better. This book is nearly 40 years old. In all things, I believe we can do much, much better.
2: The following day, a different selection of students were not in attendance, while others had returned. The only answer she received in reply was, they had chores.
1: Chores? Chores do not replace learning. I must talk to Dr. Dunlap.
3: He's not a doctor.
1: Oh, I naturally assumed. Thank you, Matthew.
2: Later that afternoon, after the schoolwork was over, Harper Thorne began to investigate the building. Taking the stairs to the upper level, she found the door. She heard the machines running, but no one came to the door.
0: What are you doing up here, Miss Thorne?
1: I heard the machines running.
0: That is none of your concern. Do not come up here again if you value your employment here. Is that understood?
1: I understand you, Mr. Dunlap.
2: Harper Thorne could not shake the feeling that something was terribly wrong at the school. Following day, half the class was not in attendance.
1: Where is Matthew? Anyone? Very well.
2: With no answer, Harper stepped out classroom and walked up the stairs. Taking two pins from her hair, she practiced a trick she learned from a magician she knew from her years on stage, who practiced in the art of escapism. She unlocked the door. Beside every loom was a child working in the textile factory.
0: You shouldn't be up here. You were warned, Harper Thorne.
1: You don't have students. You have laborers. Children are working more than 10 hours a day.
0: They have chores.
1: They have jobs. Are they paid?
0: They receive an education. They have food. You are paid. You should be thankful they work to employ you.
1: But do you understand the Factories Act of 1847? If you are unaware of it, by God, you will know of it soon enough.
2: Dunlap lunged at Harper Thorne. She was unprepared for that sort of violence and was knocked to the floor. As both assailant and his victim rose to their feet, the children approached and stood in front of their teacher. She gently moved to the front and said,
1: "Thank you, children. Class is dismissed."
2: The children, with some hesitancy, went down the stairs.
1: "Now then, Dunlap. Care to try that again when I am prepared for your attack?"
2: Enraged, he flew himself at her, but she struck him down.
1: "Try again, and you will not get back up, Dunlap." "I thought not. Prepare yourself for the consequences of your actions and the imminent closure of your factory and the school that hides it."
2: In 1893, it was not the children's labor that enraged society so much as the lack of wages for their labor, along with the hours that exceeded the limit allowed in law. Dunlap's control of the school and the textile mill that sat atop it ended in short order. Months passed until Harper returned to the school, and this time she brought a new friend with her.
1: Thank you for coming, Professor Winslow. I'm Harper Thorne.
4: Pleased to meet you, madam.
1: No doubt you may wonder why you've been asked to come here. In truth, your name surfaced in my mind when I considered the letter of reference that was required to secure a position here.
4: What kind of letters?
1: Never mind. I'm certain you would have written one had you truly known me and had been asked. I've not been back to the school since I was attacked by Dunlap. But like so much of this matter, what is in the past will stay in the past. Ah, the door is locked.
4: Where is this key?
1: I have it here.
2: Taking two pins from her hair, she reenacted her lockpicking skills, unlocked the front door to the school.
4: Extraordinary!
1: The school could use a good headmaster, Professor. The former proprietor of the school is no longer able to do the task, and I fear the publicity in this case has placed my own position here in jeopardy. But there are good children in this neighborhood who would benefit from quality instruction. I wonder if you might take on the position?
4: It is for the greater good.
5: By your account, sir, that particular rugged school was but a facade for a textile mill where the child laborers were unpaid.
6: Understand, as I stated at the outset, that the tale was based on my dubious and questionable memory.
5: And it appears you did take on the role and turn things around for the school and for its students.
6: I did, sir.
5: I see.
6: Now that you have knowledge of this biography, what do you intend to do with it?
5: I intend to seek counsel before taking any action. Yes, I think that would be for the best.
6: Then I wish you well, Mr. Druthers. And if there is anything I can do, please do not hesitate to call.
5: I will indeed. Good day to you.
2: Barnaby sought counsel from the wisest source he knew, the aforementioned Mrs. Druthers. His mother, in no uncertain terms, advised him strongly to mind his own business, and he was chastised for seeking information without his friend's permission. Having been properly rebuked, he arrived the next day to Golden Hour, the home of his friend and investigating partner Harper Thorne. He was led in, and in short order, he entered the parlor, and she greeted him.
1: Barnaby.
5: Miss Thorne, I hate to intrude on your personal time, but we do have a number of pressing concerns to sort out.
1: What is the most pressing concern, Barnaby?
5: The case of Hell's Gate, I should think. I feel we can crack the case with enough focus.
1: I see. And anything further?
5: I can think of nothing else, Miss Thorne. Can you?
1: Nothing at the moment. Thank you, Barnaby.
5: There is nothing to thank me for until we solve the case, Miss Thorne. Now, if you have a moment, I do have some theories.
1: Interesting, Barnaby. I have given the matter some thought, and I have some theories of my own.
2: Harper Thorne and the Rugged School. Written, created, and produced by J. Timothy Quirk. Copyright 2025. 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Directed by A.J. Lynn. Music by Robert C. Fullerton and Bob Eccleston. Starring Devin Richtmeyer and Humphrey Ralston. With David Robinson, Ray Boucher, and Jeff Savage. Harper Thorne and the Rugged School.

The Wrongs of Woman by Charlotte Elizabeth, published by M.W. Dodd in 1845. This excerpt being from Part 3, Chapter 1. Hitherto, we have found no girls, nor very little children, but enter the next department and the scene will change. Here is a room, if we can call it by that name, 8 yards in length by 6 in breadth and about 9 feet high. A row of small, dingy windows along each side admit such light as there is. And here, seated before machines unlike any that we have yet surveyed, are about 50 children, of whom the eldest may be 13, but the general age is less, much less. They are mere babes. Near each of them is placed a quantity of the prepared heads, from which they pick out one, with the pointed head of the wires, also supplied to them, and passing it up the shank, they fix it at the blunt end, and holding the pin obliquely under a small hammer, turn it round until, with 4 or 5 smart strokes, it is properly secured in its place. Such is the general aspect of the apartment, such the employment of its inmates, and just as we now behold them, they have been engaged since 8 o'clock in the morning, with the certainty of carrying it on till 8 in the evening. How much longer they may, on any pretext, be detained, no one can tell. Stunted in their growth, bony, pallid, and most wretchedly unhealthy in their looks, filthy beyond expression in their persons, with scarcely rags enough to hold decently together, these miserable little beings appear conscious of but 2 objects capable of attracting their notice beyond the work about which their poor dirty little hands are incessantly moving. One of these is the very small fireplace, where an exceedingly scanty portion of fuel is just emitting smoke enough to prove that fire smolders beneath. Towards this, many a longing look is cast, while the blue lips quiver, and the teeth chatter, and the fingers are well-nigh disabled from moving by the benumbing influence of cold. One might suppose that the crowding of so many living creatures within that confined space would ensure heat enough, but oppressive as the air feels, it evidently brings no warmth to them. Empty stomachs and curdling blood, never set in motion by exercise or play, will produce a chill not to be overcome by these damp exhalations, even if the frequent entrance of a draught of colder, though not purer air, from neighboring workshops did not increase it. And as to the fire, it may serve to speak of, to think about, to look towards, but for any purpose of warmth, such as these poor infants require, the grate might just as well be empty. But another object divides their attention. A woman on whose hard features many violent passions have conspired to plow indelible lines, whose inflated nostril, compressed lip, and restless eye bespeak alike a cruel disposition and watchfulness for means to gratify it, stalks to and fro, with a supple cane in her hand, intent to catch at a case of delinquency. A false movement, a momentary flagging of energy, a slight indication of the drowsiness peculiarly inevitable in children. When limb and spirit are fatigued, the mind unoccupied, and natural playfulness wholly restrained, sufficient to warrant the application of the well-known weapon to their poor little heads or shoulders. Occasionally she disappears, as if to invite a feeling of momentary security, and then, perhaps, some of the small hammers will tap less vigorously on the heads of the pins. Some cramped fingers are stretched, and some half-frozen ones are held in the mouth for the comfortable refreshment of a warm breath. Some little bare feet are briskly rubbed together, or perhaps some kind-hearted brother might take his baby sister on his knee and chafe her arms and ankles, numbing with the bitter cold of such unnatural stagnation. But noiselessly, yet rapidly, the watcher re-enters. The cane is uplifted, and in the sudden acceleration of machinery, something is gained by the traffickers in infant life. While only a few among the delinquents get any blows worth speaking of, and perhaps a lock or two of flaxen hair may be twitched out by her left, while her right hand administers the passing switch to some culprit, flurried by the sudden surprise into a blundering movement. It is fatiguing to prolong the observation of these wretched little automata, with their small hammers so monotonously sounding on the dirty-looking manufacture before them. The pins are not yet whitened or polished, and nothing here looks neat, nothing feels comfortable. You might be tempted to stroke the head of some pretty, engaging child,
and to try whether a smile would not call up some answering expression of gladness in its heavy countenance. But your hand shrinks from the contact of that uncleanly hair, and you cannot smile with such an aggregate of infant misery before you. Yet the pain produced by the contemplation is transient. You are not obliged to remain here a minute longer than your own free choice may prompt you to stay. This spectacle of wretchedness, this close, unwholesome, fatigued air, may at once be changed for any enlivening, refreshing spot that it may please you to repair to. But they must remain. Their hours of slavery will not expire till the glare of gas shall have long shone upon their work, and the heated atmosphere have prepared them to meet with a more sensitive shudder the sudden gust of a November night's wind. They must persevere, and if drowsiness steal on their heavy little eyelids, the monitory switch is at hand to chase it away. No friend will look upon them then, none but he whose eyes as a flame of fire pierce the deepest shades that cruelty can draw around to hide her impious work, and the disregarded invitation of whose gracious lips yet stands recorded on the page that they dare not look upon. Suffer the little children to come unto me, and forbid them not, for of such is the kingdom of heaven.

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Written, created, and produced by J. Timothy Quirk. Copyright 2024. 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Lynn. Narrated by Christiane Olsen. And starring Humphrey Ralston as Barnaby Druthers. Music by Robert C. Fullerton. 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And some music courtesy of Soundtrap. Barnaby Druthers and The Locked Room.

0: Barnaby Brothers and the Locked Room by J. Timothy Quirk. Copyright 2024. The gruesome discovery was made when Grover Bexley did not respond to invitations to come out of the office for breakfast. In life, Bexley's youthful appearance belied decades of avarice as his fortune grew at the expense of those unfortunate enough to be in the wake of unintended but inevitable destruction. There was no secret painting in an attic that aged for him. The businessman simply chose to ignore his sins and focused his energies entirely on amassing great wealth through real estate investment. He lived without remorse or regret, bereft of conscience, for there was no place for it in his heart or in the strategy for life's great hunt of the only game that mattered, profit. And now his body slumped onto the cherrywood desk like any man, cold, lifeless, surrounded by paperwork soaked in blood that held meaning only to the living. The windows were locked. The door to the grand hallway was locked from the inside, and the smoking embers in the fireplace bore the hallmarks of a raging fire throughout the evening. The shot from a rifle at 10 feet or more proved conclusively that the death was not the result of the man's own singular action. Grover Bexley was murdered sometime as night fell into day, but the staff swore they heard not a sound emanating from the office and had followed the standard instructions to leave him in peace when he worked late into the night. But it was acknowledged that a thunderstorm raged overnight, and the staff was not posted outside the room, but remained in the servants' quarters on the other side of the estate until called into service with their morning duties. That morning, the butler broke down the office door under the watchful eyes of concerned housekeeper and the chambermaid, and once the tragic event was identified, he made a hasty retreat from the room, and the door was closed as best could be achieved, given the circumstances, until the authorities arrived. Accompanying the authorities was a soft-spoken gentleman, whose formal attire and bejeweled walking stick signified an air of dignity and importance. At this point in his career, he hardly required an introduction, but he often felt compelled to deliver one all the same.
1: My name is Barnaby Druthers. Perhaps you've heard of me.
0: Inspector Clegg complained loudly that a locked room mystery was fine for fiction, but not ideal for a real investigation.
1: The simplest solution to a locked room mystery is a duplicate key that can open the room from the outside, and this cannot be discounted until it is proven to be impossible. But let us explore other alternatives. Let us explore the possibilities of leaving via the window.
0: When Barnaby arrived at the estate and walked two flights of stairs to reach the wealthy businessman's office, he knew the third floor office would be too far from the ground for any culprit to jump to, but he looked for any tree that could facilitate an escape. There was none, nor were there any significant ledges along the side of the building that would allow a steady climb downward through stealth. There were small lines signifying movement of the window along the sill, but he did not identify them as particularly recent, nor was there any footprint on the ledger either. It had rained the night before, and should the perpetrator have entered via the window, surely a footprint would open outward. The area inside the wall remained in pristine condition. Another unlikely point of egress was up through the chimney of the fireplace. Barnaby stepped into the hearth, carefully peered at the coal grate on the fireplace floor. Remnants of the fire still lingered, causing some surprisingly intense heat, which forced Barnaby to step back before his gaze returned from a different perspective. The poker was carelessly left with one end in the embers of the fire. He knew not to attempt to lift the poker, for the end not in the fire would still be affected by the heat from the one in the embers. He could see there was a charred object within the ashes, and finding an alternative implement than the poker to lift it, he found it was simply a rag cloth. Inspector Clegg stood 10 feet from the front of the desk and evaluated the scene from the spot where the murderer most likely stood. Clegg nodded to Druthers, and both men approached the desk. The body was slumped with the face down upon the paperwork, while the arms hung by the side. When both men were prepared, Clegg lifted the head from the desk, and both men inspected the horrid result of the violent murder. Clinical in approach, Barnaby saved his emotions somewhere deep inside the chamber of his heart, for which he possessed the only key. Gentle listener, if the facts of the case disturb you as much as it would disturb an unprepared Barnaby Druthers, these facts take but a moment to account for. The impact from the implement of destruction caused an entry point and exit point on either end of the head, but despite a search of the room, there was no evidence of the projectile that caused the terrible deed. Slowly, Druthers surveyed the contents of the desk. The ledger in front of the man, now soiled with the result of the horrific act, pertained to a real estate scheme where properties were purchased and tenants lost their homes so that after minor alterations inside, the rent would be doubled. The practice was not unique. There were new neighborhoods formed every year through the displacement of those who were given no other place to go. Grover Bexley alone had been responsible for one such area in the southeast end. The page in the ledger concerned this location, although that transaction had occurred more than a year ago. Clegg gingerly inspected the ledger and noted that no pages were torn from it. There was a large smudge of ink on one account page where new figures must have been penned when the page was closed before the ink dried. Clegg returned the ledger to its original position on the desk. Druthers walked the circumference of the room. The four walls each had a focal point of interest. To the north, which was the rear of the office, was the grand window with a lush red curtain in front of which the desk, where the body, seated at the chair behind the desk, had fallen. The eastern side featured the fireplace with small objects of personal interest placed upon the mantel and a seating arrangement of fine, comfortable chairs, but they were arranged to not block any flow of heat from the fireplace to the desk. The southern wall was the doorway leading to the hall. A basket was placed in the corner. Lifting the basket, he found some remnants of mud on the floor. On either side of the doorway were bookcases filled with volumes indicating they were from the same set, purchased at the same time. The books were decorations, attempting to define the room as one used by a learned man, decorations that were moved not to be read, but to be dusted by the staff. The western side featured a giant portrait of a stern-looking woman whose nameplate read Florence Bexley. Most likely from the fashion of her dress, he judged this to be Grover Bexley's mother. Examining behind the portrait revealed a secretly placed set of hinges, and the portrait swung easily to one side to reveal a safe. Clegg removed the dead man's keychain and in 3 tries found the correct key to open the safe. Opening it revealed many papers of importance, deeds of some variety, and there was a considerable amount of actual money in neat piles. Unlike the books in the bookcase, it was obvious that these items were never moved for dusting or for any other reason. The safe's main mathematical function was for addition, not subtraction. Whomever had been in the room with the dead man had not discovered the safe, or at least had not known of its existence. A robbery might still be a potential motive for the crime, but given the detailed nature of the crime itself, it seemed less likely now. Barnaby preferred to conduct interviews himself, or at least to have Harper Thorne, his trusted intellectual companion, conduct them, as her notes were always detailed to the point where he could imagine being in the room when the interview was conducted. This was not the case when it came to Officer Duncan's notes when he entered the office with his report after interviewing the staff. All members of the staff had been in service for years. In fact, the butler had served Bexley's father as footman before his promotion when, after the elder man passed away of natural causes and the former butler retired, while Grover became the head of the family fortune. None appeared to harbour ill will against their employer and seemed greatly affected by his murder. There had been no visitors, as Grover had been away for a week. Deliveries had been made as usual by the same providers, and the chimney had been cleaned during Bexley's absence. He had already removed the chimney as a point of entrance or exit into the room, but Barnaby felt compelled to consider all possibilities and said,
1: "Take me to the roof."
0: The walk up to the attic and then onto the roof was uneventful, and though he hoped to find footprints of this otherwise rarely used pathway, he found none. There were multiple chimney tops on the house, for there were multiple fireplaces in the most important rooms of the house. Barnaby measured the distance from the chimney to the edge of the roof where the office window sat was approximately 20 feet. He noted from the far west side of the building there was a porch roof where one might reasonably be able to jump without much pain. He would have to review the location once on the ground floor. Surveying the grounds, he identified two indentations of equal length in the soil a few feet from the base of the building. Then he looked toward the wooded area due west and walked into the bushes. He was there for some time. When he emerged, Barnaby called to Officer Duncan, gave him some instructions, and then returned to the office where Inspector Clegg had finished his examination of the wounds of the dead man.
1: "If you are finished with your examination, I have a working theory on the events which unfolded in the Bexley home."
0: Clegg was both surprised and unamused, for he was still compiling information and sorting the data in his mind, and had not successfully created a theory of his own, but he beckoned Barnaby to tell him more.
1: "There were two murderers, or should I say there was a murderer and accomplice, but as the purpose of the excursion to this estate was clear, methodical in detail and required the work of two men to conclude successfully, if one could claim a murder to be successful, both men should be held equally responsible for the heinous act. The two men posed as chimney sweeps and gained entry during a time when they would not be identified by the owner of the property, for the owner was away by design. Gaining access to the roof, the man could practice securing a rope to one end of the chimney and lowering himself to the office window, and most importantly, learning whether he had the strength to pull himself up while he had an associate to assist him if he did not. I do not believe they planned for weather, for how could one plan for such things? But he used the opportunity of the thunderstorm effectively. No doubt the sweeps left their large ladder on the premises, within the wooded area near the house. If the ladder was located before the night of the attack, they may have called off their plans. But if the ladder remained, they would proceed to the second act. I consider that there are two men, for the ladder was too heavy and cumbersome for only one man, no matter how determined, to lift without some noise. The two carried the ladder to the western side of the building, and one man would hold it while the killer climbed up to the porch and then the other would follow. From the porch, one man hoisted the other up on his shoulder so he could reach the roof. The one on the roof secured a rope to pull the second man up, for the distance from the main roof to the roof of the porch is only one story high. Then, one of the two men secured a rope to the office's chimney, and the killer climbed down, opened the window, and entered the office. He would have mud on his boots, something he was not planning on, for again, factors involving the weather were not in the plans. The killer removed his boots and hid them behind a basket before grabbing the poker and returning to his hiding place behind the thick curtain. Once his prey entered the office and sat at the desk, he struck. It was not a fatal blow. It did prevent the man from calling for help. Why did he not finish him with the poker? Possibly, the man was not a killer by nature, but a killer in this instance by choice. But there was another possibility. He was aware of the thunderstorms, so he opened the window to allow the sound from the storm to be louder in the room. The killer stood before Grover Bexley with a firearm of some sort and held whatever conversation was going to be had, and when thunder roared and the sound of crackling lightning struck, so did the killer. As the window was open, the deadly missile did not remain in the building. Once the evil deed was completed, the killer moved quickly. He cleaned the bottom of his boots, wiped the window ledge clean, and most importantly, wiped the poker. Then he threw the rag and the end of the poker into the fire. His accomplice threw him the rope, and when outside, he kicked the window shut. Both men retreated from whence they came, and they carried the ladder back to the wooded area where they left it, for they would not wish to be identified as two men carrying a large ladder on the same night as the murder of Grover Bexley. If they are smart, they may have discarded the ropes on the way to their home or homes. That is how the deed, to the best of my ability, was conducted by all the available data.
0: Inspector Clegg nodded thoughtfully, but then grumbled that although they may have a lead on the matter with trying to identify the sweeps, he could not conclusively determine the names of the murderers from all they had discovered.
1: I believe Grover Bexley provided us with the name or names. The ledger before him was of his real estate holdings. He was filling out the current information on the ledger when he was disturbed. Remember, he was struck in the back of the head and wounded, but not killed by the blow. He was aware of who was talking to him. The murderer, to my mind, wanted Grover Bexley to know who was doing the deed. Perhaps his wish for revenge necessitated this detail on the plan. So he stood before him and told him, so that Grover's last breaths on this earth would only be heard by a man who felt wronged by him. Grover Bexley listened and closed the page he was working on, thus creating the smudge of ink, and turned it to the relevant page that had the name, or at least an identifier, of the killer upon it. It is either that, or the butler has a spare key and held a grudge these many years. But I think the latter theory is doubtful. I believe the mud on the floor under the basket, the burned rag, the burning poker, the smudge on the ledger, the page of the ledger turned to a year ago during the deadly incident, and most importantly, the rather large ladder I discovered in the woods by the house indicate the first theory is strongly preferred.
0: Fortunately for Inspector Clegg, Officer Duncan took notes of Barnaby Druthers' theory. Barnaby walked down the stairs, took his hat and tipping it, saying,
1: I'm sorry for the dreadful event that transpired here. Thank you for your hospitality.
0: The butler responded by thanking Barnaby Druthers by name. The former tenants of the properties listed on the bloody page in the ledger were interviewed, and of the able-bodied former tenants who were brought to the station house for questioning, the Bexley staff each identified two men who had identified themselves as chimney sweeps, and one still had a well-worn rope and a firearm within his dwelling, though it should be noted that both men now reside in new lodgings in Newgate Prison until the end of the trial.
2: 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Lynn. 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And starring Humphrey Ralston as Barnaby Druthers. 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
3: Nutmeg Junction proudly presents Barnaby Druthers. 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The classic Victorian-era tales take place in Victorian London, while modern Druthers stories take place in modern-day America. 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
2: 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Based on Maitzel's Chess Player by Edgar Allan Poe. On Middlesex Street, the usual hubbub of the marketplace was made all the more memorable that bright sunny morning by the curious event that took place when Mr. Maitzel arrived with a most peculiar exhibit. At a prescribed hour of his choosing, Mr. Maitzel encircled a rope around his carriage so that the spectators were always 12 feet from the curtain in the back. He withdrew the curtain and rolled upon a sturdy dockyard dolly a strange sight, the figure of a man who was not a man. It was an automated man made of plaster, wrapped in fabric, seated on a box with his legs crossed in front of a table upon which was placed a chessboard, and it caught the attention of Harper Thorne and Mrs. Kipling.
4: That's a bit strange now, isn't it, Mum?
5: Indeed, it is, Mrs. Kipling. So strange that it has excited my curiosity.
4: An automated man. What on earth would it be good for?
5: A game of chess, apparently. If Mr. Maitzel is to be believed. On first consideration, the concept of automation is not unheard of. Take, for example, the toy carriages that, when wound, can run across the floor, turn at a prescribed moment, and return to their original spot. Quite amusing, and a demonstration of automated functioning.
4: But that's not playing chess. Isn't he making choices? Different choices, not just turning around.
5: Consider Mr. Magade's magician at the fair some years ago. Customers purchased medallions based upon their questions of interest, matters of love, of business, of family, and based on the kind of medallions they inserted into the machine, the magician would offer different vague responses. It gave the illusion of consideration and decision-making, and yet was a mere fanciful but harmless deception.
4: He looks to be made of plaster.
5: Yes, indeed. My first assumption was that it was just a disguise, with the movements performed like a dance to give the appearance of automation. But I believe you are correct. The outer shell of that figure is made of plaster.
6: Good people of London, my name is Herman Maitzel, and today I present a marvel of automation, the automated chess player, first created in 1769 by Baron Kempelen, a nobleman of Pressburg in Hungary. I have the honor to present to you the challenge of a lifetime. Try your luck playing chess against the automated man for a low, low cost. I will now disclose the inner workings of the machine.
2: Taking a key, Hetzel opened a drawer, and the whole interior was shown to be filled with wheels, pinions, levers, and other machinery crowded very closely together so that the eye could penetrate but a little distance into the mass. Leaving this door open to its full extent, he went around to the back of the box and, raising the drapery of the figure, opened another door situated precisely in the rear of the one first opened. Holding a lighted candle at this door and shifting the position of the whole machine repeatedly at the same time, a bright light was shown entirely through the cupboard, which now clearly was seen to be full completely of machinery.
6: Satisfied, I am sure. I will now lock the doors and wind up the automaton, and then the games will commence.
4: I am certain you don't have time for this, Mum, surely.
5: On the contrary, I find it quite entertaining. Notice, the automated man only operates movement with his left hand. There is no variation. Curious. Now, it might be operated with magnets by Mr. Mitzel himself. Note how closely he stands next to the machine.
4: What if someone else had a magnet? A stronger magnet? This demonstration would be over quickly if that were to happen.
5: Very good, Mrs. Kipling. Deception requires the control of the elements that might undo the deception, and he has chosen a public marketplace where he cannot choose the nature of his audience. I agree. Magnets may not be the solution.
4: It couldn't be that a small man or a young boy was inside the form of the machine now, could it? He opened all the doors showing the machinery inside.
5: Yes, but he showed select doors that open to show the gears and then close them quickly.
4: Why do you have your watch out, Mum?
5: I am timing the moves of the machine. Alleged machine. If the machine were making moves in an automated fashion, they might be timed precisely at 3 minutes per move and never deviate. But the automated man moves at varied times. Like any person of flesh and blood who is considering alternative choices. This indicates the item before us is not simply a work of automation alone, if at all.
2: Harper Thorne and Mrs. Kipling watched 5 games played with spectators and the automated man. The automated man won 3 of the 5. Mrs. Kipling had had enough of the tomfoolery.
4: Mr. Meltzel, is the automaton a pure machine or not?
6: I will say nothing more about it.
4: He doesn't want to commit a public falsehood, no doubt.
5: Of that you can be certain. It is a clever deception, but a deception nonetheless. Let us take our leave, and I will explain on the carriage home. There is no doubt the man inside the automated machine. Note that he only played with his left hand. A true automation could be created to utilize both alternately. The use of only one arm indicates it is impossible to use the other. This is because the man inside the machine rests inside there. The opening of the doors at the beginning are done in a strictly prescribed pattern, and the man inside can change position to accommodate the opening of the boxes.
4: But how does he make choices? The eyes were not human. They were made of plaster and covered fully in paint.
5: Because he did not look through the eyes. He looked through the fine gauze which is in the breast of the figure. No doubt, the exhibit will depart before the light prohibits a clear view of the chessboard. Most importantly, the automated man lost as well as won the games that were played. Payment was not predicated upon winning or losing, nor was there any wagering by Mr. Meltzel. He received payment regardless of the outcome. But a truly advanced automated machine that understood movements on a chessboard would be constructed to win every game. As there were losses with the wins, no doubt a human mind was at work. Someone proficient in the game, but not indomitable.
4: I don't much care for the idea of an automaton taking the place of a person.
5: There are some tasks where there could be an enormous benefit. Travel, for instance. Consider the benefits of the steam train. Did this not open up more of the world to us? And consider the benefits of Frederick Bremer's petrol engine vehicular device. There are exciting possibilities in the future.
4: Travel is all well and good if you prefer that sort of thing, but it may go too far. What if...
5: What if decision-making capabilities go beyond playing chess? It still could not replicate humanity's spirit. As much as we enjoy automated entertainment, there will always be a time where we value human interaction more. We can look in each other's eyes and see the soul behind them. We crave the real experience. Even in games, we would rather place our wit and skills against those who place theirs in competition.
4: That might be to die, but what if automation changes us?
5: Then that would be the true horror to come from Mr. Meltzel's automated man.

0: Harper Thorne, The Automated Man. Written by J. Timothy Quirk for Community Radio. Based on Maisel's Chess Player by Edgar Allan Poe, which was published in 1836. Directed by A.J. Lynn. Music by Robert C. Fullerton, with some music by Bob Eccleston, and other music courtesy of Soundtrap. Starring Devin Richtmeyer, Jandy Hanna, and Jack Sheedy. 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
1: You're listening to the American Democracy Minute, keeping your government by and for the people. Lawyers labored over Labor Day weekend to submit responses to the U.S. Supreme Court after a federal district judge blocked two more parts of President Donald Trump's USPS mail-in voting order. Briefs for an appeal to the high court are due September 8th. The Massachusetts federal district judge, who originally blocked the U.S. Postal Service's rules for verifying citizenship of mail-in voters, issued another preliminary injunction August 27th, blocking states from using the new USPS state citizenship list portal and complying with new ballot envelope mandates until September 10th. September 4th, that same judge issued a temporary restraining order blocking the DOJ from enforcing the USPS rules, writing, quote, immediate implementation of the final rule issued less than 70 days before the November 2026 election threatens disenfranchisement of millions of United States citizens who seek to vote by mail, unquote. Just the day before, September 3rd, the Trump Justice Department appealed the judge's earlier ruling to the U.S. Supreme Court, which set Tuesday, September 8th, to submit briefs. Time limitations aside, the U.S. Constitution empowers the states and Congress to administer elections, not the president or the executive branch. With states already sending out mail-in ballots, we should see a decision shortly. We've linked to the district court's latest ruling at AmericanDemocracyMinute.org. I'm Brian Beal.
2: Good planet, good news. It's time now for your good news for a good planet. Homeless on purpose. In Mobile, Alabama, one man took an extraordinary step to understand homelessness by living it. For 90 days, Eric Overstreet chose to live on the streets, enduring freezing nights, sweltering days, and the daily hardships faced by the unhoused. His mission was to raise awareness and funds for Driftwood Housing, a nonprofit that builds low-income homes. Overstreet lived under a bridge and in a small tent, witnessing both the best and worst of humanity. He documented his experience on TikTok and Facebook, drawing thousands of supporters. One video alone got over 70,000 views. His project raised more than $20,000 to fund micro homes, open a new shelter, and support rehab for over 15 individuals. After his homeless friend Angel died from a fentanyl overdose, Overstreet expanded his mission to distribute Narcan kits and teach people how to use them, determined to prevent more lives from being lost. This initiative helped fill a life-saving gap for the homeless, who often have easy access to dangerous drugs but little to no access to health care. Overstreet's journey is reshaping how people view homelessness, proving that compassion and action can drive real, lasting change for those who need it most. And this is Mandy from GoodNewsGoodPlanet.com.
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6: Fireside Tales for Wolfgang. Episode 57. Greetings and salutations. I'm Hunter Ackerman, here to read some classic literature for you. Welcome to Chapter 8 of Winnie the Pooh, in which Christopher Robin leads an expedition to the North Pole. One fine day, Pooh had stumped up to the top of the forest to see if his friend Christopher Robin was interested in bears at all. Fireside Tales for Wolfgang.

0: taken the place of grass. Thickets of green fruit trees were dotted here and there, mingling their sweet and spiced aromas together, making the air fresh and stirring. And this, under the sheer sunbeams, was a wonderful refreshment to my senses.
1: Spread out, mates! Fan our way across. Look for signs.
2: I'm not gonna lug this longboat one more step, Silver.
3: Then stow it here. I reckon we lugged them far enough. We're about the X now, lads.
4: Over here!
5: They can't have found the treasure. Looks too plain at all.
3: What have you found, mate?
4: Oh, it's a sign.
0: At the foot of the tall palm we'd been marching toward, wrapped up in a tendril of vines, there lay a human skeleton, clad in a few shreds of clothes, with a cutlass through his chest, embedded in the trunk of a tree.
3: What an unlucky soul was this.
2: He was a sailor, methinks. This was an old sea jacket.
3: Well, you aren't likely to find a bishop here, are you, George?
4: But what sort of way is that for bones to lie? Tent in nature?
3: Aye, right you are, mate. Right you are.
0: On second glance, it seemed impossible to think the body was in a natural position. Except for a slight disarray from wildlife and weather, the man lay perfectly straight, his feet pointing in one direction, his hands raised above his head like a diver's pointing in the opposite.
3: I've taken a notion, my old numbskull mate. Here's the compass. There's the tip-top point of Skeleton Island, sticking out like a tooth. Just take a bearing, will you, Jen? Along the line of them bones.
6: It reads east, southeast, and by east. It points straight to the peak.
3: I thought so! This here's a pointer. Right up there is our line for the Pole Star and the Jolly Dollars. But by thunder, if it don't make me shimmer now to think of Flint, this is one of his jokes. Make no mistake about that.
6: Who do you think he was?
3: Flint and these six was alone here. He killed them, every man. And this one hauled here and laid down by compass. Shiver me timbers. They're long bones. And the hair's been yellow. Aye! That'd be Mr. Allardyce. You remember Allardyce, Tom?
5: I remember him. He owed me money, he did. And he took my best knife ashore with him, the swab.
2: Speaking of knives, why don't we find Izzin lying around? Flint want the man to pick a seaman's pocket. And the birds, I guess, would leave it be.
3: By the powers, that's true, George.
2: There ain't a thing left here. Not a copper coin, nor a baccy box. Oh, it don't seem natural to me, Silver.
3: No, by gum, it don't. Not natural and not nice, says you. Great guns, messmates. If Flint was living, this would be a hot spot for you and me. Six they were, and six are we. And bones is what they are now.
5: I saw him dead in my own eyes, Silver. Billy took me in. There he laid, with penny pieces on his eyes.
4: Dead? Aye, sure enough, he's dead. But if ever a spirit walked, it would be Flint's. He died bad, Flint did.
2: Aye, that he did. He'd holler for rum and rage when it wasn't brought quick. And when it was, he'd glug it down and sing into the night. 15 men were his only songmates. Oh, I tell you true. I never rightly liked to hear it since. It was hot as hell in Savannah when I seen him last. And the window was open. And I heard him singing away on his deathbed. Oh, gives me chills, mate.

0: ill to this day.
1: Come, come. Stow this talk. He's dead. And he don't walk. That I know. Leastways he won't walk by day. And you can lay to that, mate. Care killed a cat. Fetch ahead for the doubloons.
2: Aye.

0: Can we take another breather, mates? Lad is throbbing in bandage.
1: Aye, Mr. Johnson. We can rest now. We made her to the top, I reckon. And no ghost to stop us, mates. You see, nothing to be afeard of. Except the angle of that climb. How you doing, Jim?
2: Fine, sir. Although this rope around my waist is beginning to burn a bit.
1: Aye, you know the rules, Jim.
2: Yes, sir.
1: I'll keep this tether until we're back on the ship. Treasure in hold. But take a sit down. The hard part is done with.
3: Why? I can feel the gold's close now. I can taste it.
4: This would be the place he'd hide it, too.
3: Aye.
5: This be the place, I reckon. Yeah.
0: Too far for most, and easy to find again if he knows where to look.
3: Aye.
1: Let's have a look at the compass, Jim.
2: You are, sir.
1: Well, there's the three trees, I suppose. About in the right line, through the island, Spyglass Shoulder. I take it that means the lower point there. Well, it's child's play to find the stuff now. I've half a mind to dine first.
4: Oh, I don't feel so sharp about waiting around Flint's old trails. Let's get in goes what I says.
1: Oh, well. Tom, bless your heart. He's dead. He ain't coming back to haunt nothing.
5: He were an ugly devil when he died.
6: Blue in the face he was.
3: That's how the rum took him. Blue! Oh, the sight still haunts me. I knowed he'd come for us!
0: It's the ghost of Flint, to be sure.
1: Hey, who goes there?
3: He's come to take us all to hell.
7: Pieces of ice.
3: It's Flint's spirit, to be sure, come to curse our souls.
1: Who goes there, by thunder? Come now. This won't do, mate. Stand by to go about. Something's fishy here, so far from shore. I can't name the voice, but it's someone skylarking. Someone that's flesh and blood, mates. You can lay to that.
4: Right now, Silver. Probably your old friends, Hawkins, playing tricks.
7: Darby McGraw! What was that?
8: Darby McGraw!
3: The doctor don't know about Darby.
8: Darby McGraw! Darby McGraw!
5: Oh, that fixes it. Let's go.
3: Aye.
4: Oh, those were his last words. His last words above ground.
6: Oh, Father, which art in heaven, hallowed be thy name.
1: Hold fast, mates. What are you thumbing at, Johnson?
0: Ain't hurt enough for me to pray to myself now, is there?
1: With a marred Bible? Thought that'd be bad luck, mate.
0: I'll save my soul if I don't die first.
8: Darby McGraw!
4: Let's get out of here, Silver.
3: Aye.
1: Not with the loot so close, mates.
3: But they were his last words, Silver. The doctor ain't skylarking us. He can't know about Flint's last words.
1: Nobody on this here island ever heard of Darby. Except us, that is. That is true, Tom. But, shipmates, I'm here to get the stuff. And I'm not gonna be beat by man or devil. I was never feared of Flint in his life. And by the powers, I'll face him dead if I have to.
4: And you'd face him alone?
1: You're a fool to falter, Tom Morgan. Now, there's over $700,000 in mixed coin, not a quarter mile from here. When did ever a gentleman of fortune show his stern to that much monies? For a boozy old sailor with a blue face? And him dead as dirt, too?
3: Oh, blaze there, John. Don't ever cross a spirit.
1: Spirits? Well, maybe. But there's one thing not clear to me. There was an echo there. Now, no man has ever seen a spirit with a shadow. Well, mate? What's he doing with an echo to him, then?
4: I phone your science, John.
3: I say you're right, John. Ain't a spirit with a shadow? And echoes are like the shadows of your voice. I reckon you'd be right about that.
1: Aye, 'tain't natural for a spirit to have no trappings of life.
3: Well, you've a head upon your shoulders, John. Make no mistake of that. Yeah, shake off the spirit, mates. We've been on the wrong tack, methinks.
4: Aye, and the voice, it was like Flint's, but it wasn't exactly his voice, was it? It sounded more clear than his old gravel. Sounded like...
3: Aye, the pause.
1: It sounded like... Like old Ben Gunn.
4: Oh. Aye, so it were Ben Gunn exactly.
5: It don't make much sense, do it now? Ben Gunn's not here in body any more than Flint is.
3: Aye, but nobody minds Ben Gunn. Alive or dead, I ain't never known one to mind him.
4: A spirit's a spirit, George.
3: Oh, yeah, but not all spirits are to be feared. If Ben Gunn be floating round here, let him float.
4: Aye, the truth's the truth, Johnson. If Ben Gunn be here in body or spirit, I'd rather that than Flint and just a memory.
0: Yeah. And I'll not stop you from pressing on, but you'll not stop me from reading my Bible.
1: Read away, Johnson. You're allowed to say your prayers if they need be said. But I told you, I said, you had spoiled your Bible, mate. It ain't no good to be swearing on a Bible that's been wronged. What spirit would be afraid of a marred book?
0: I ain't feeling good one way or other, John.
4: You keep praying, mate. But we'll press on.
5: Aye. We'll have the coins by sundown if we keep to it.
1: Yeah. Right you are, Roberts. Right you are. Press on, lads. Spirits be damned. We'll have that treasure yet.
4: Aye. Come on.
1: Keep up, Hawkins.
2: Trying, sir, but the rope...
1: The leash stays, Jim. Now... Keep up!
4: Which tree, Silver?
1: Take the Baron, Jim.
2: It should be the far pine there.
1: Well, that'd be quite the marker indeed.
0: That's the tallest tree I've ever seen in my life.
5: I have a bad feeling in this grove here. A creep up there.
4: This is where they buried it, Roberts. And this is where Flint slit six throats. Course, you get a shiver.
1: Aye. Wouldn't be surprised if we was treading on a cemetery. With that, that's the marker for sure, Jim?
2: The notes on the map says the arms are easily found in the sand hill north. Corner of North Inlet Cape, bearing east and a quarter north. That great pine bears east and a quarter north!
4: Oh, so come on, mates! All together! The earth is loose here.
3: It's been dug before, to be sure.
0: We're not buried.
5: Keep digging. Keep digging.
4: I got something here.
5: Keep off. Get it off. Get it off.
3: It's just an old scrap of crate. Something burned in here.
4: The old warranty says. It's from Flint's old ship, all right.
5: Keep digging, lad.
4: Here's a coin. A shiller, I think.
3: Any others with it?
4: Oh, I'm digging, George.
3: Oh, let me get in there. And we'll have the chest out soon enough.
4: There ain't no chest.
5: Oh, sure it is. Keep digging, just to keep digging your car.
4: I'm sweat-soaked. I need a swig, Silver.
1: We're right on top of it, lads.
5: No rest now. We'll drink it all when we've laid our hands on it.
4: There ain't nothing here, Silver.
5: Sure it is.
3: There ain't no more than the clues that were here once. But it ain't here no more. I've hit hard pack now. This were the hole that was dug, but the treasure is gone.
1: Aye, mate. We've been skylocked good. The cache has been found and rifled, to be sure.
0: This can't be. There must be something. Keep digging.
1: Jim, yes, sir. Take this pistol and stand by for trouble, mate.
2: Aye, aye, sir.
1: Follow me.
2: So you change sides again, eh, Silver?
1: Just batten down your hatches until the storm comes, Hawkins.
2: Yes, sir.
3: Here's 2 guineas. There's your 700,000, Silver. all the treasure in the world, and I could rub it between me fingers.
9: Oh. Dig away, boys. You'll find some pig nuts if you dig long enough, I reckon.
4: What's this now?
3: Pig nuts? Mate, do you hear that? Oh, I tell you, that man there knew all along. Look at the face of him, and you'll see it wrote there, plain as day.
9: Aye, Mr. Merry. Standing for captain again, are you? You're a pushing lad, to be sure.
3: Oh, aye. I might have been pushing before, but now it'll be easy as a fall, I reckon.
9: And whose fall is that?
3: There's us five, and only you and that boy, John. I reckon your jig is up.
10: There we all stood around the excavation. Two on one side, five on the other, with the pit between us. All dead silent. No one daring to make the first move. Silver watched them very upright on his crutch and looked as cool as ever. He was a brave man. Make no mistake about that.
9: And what do you say, George? You seem to have a speech on your tongue.
3: Mates, there's two of them alone there. One's that old cripple that brought us all here and blundered us down to this. And the other's that cub that I mean to have the heart of.
10: Merry tumbled into the pit. Mr. Johnson spun, fell twitching dead to the ground. The other three turned and ran for the trees. Before I could blink, Long John had fired two barrels into the wounded Merry.
9: George, I reckoned I settled you, mate.
10: To my great surprise, and somewhat my expectation, the doctor, Ben Gunn, and Abraham Gray barged out of the grove with muskets smoking in their hands.
11: Set him off with the boots!
2: Doctor!
11: No time for reunions now, Jim. Follow close. You too, Silver.
9: Aye, sir. Let's go catch them swabs before they get away.
2: Yes, sir.
11: Faster, lads. They're getting the high ground.
2: Aye, sir.
9: Doctor. Doctor, sir. See there. There's no hurry any longer, mate. We stored the gigs down the hill there. They aren't gunning to sail home without a schooner.
11: Hold up there! Let them run!
9: Thank you, sir. I was about to expire. Keeping up on one leg, sir. Why, that and me age, sir. I need a breather, sir.
11: Yes, yes. Catch your breath, Silver.
9: Thank you kindly, Doctor. You came in at about the nick, I'd say. Well, for me and Hawkins, at least.
12: Up to where they won't be able to stay. No water up there. No shade, even.
9: Oh. Ben Gunn. Is that you? Oh. Well, you're a sight for sore eyes, to be sure, mate.
12: I'm Ben Gunn, I am. And how do Mr. Silver? Pretty well, thank you, says you.
9: Ben! What happened to you, mate?
12: Well, you'll follow me, sir, and says, well, I had reasons of me own, you see. You follows me, mate, and old Ben Gunn will get you there.
9: Ben, what are you jawing about?
4: Take us to the longboats, Mr. Silver.
9: Aye, sir, I will. They're just down the hill there, but Ben! How did you get here, mate?
12: Oh, marooned, Mr. Silver. Tried to find the treasure with a different crew, I did, and did you find it, says you? No, no, did I find it, says I. The skeleton with the good knife appointed me the way, and with time on my side, I found the stash.
4: Flint's treasure?
12: Aye, and dug it all up and moved it, I did. Moved it piece by piece, and arm by arm, hand by hand, I did. And how long did it take, says you? Too many nights to remember, says I. And too many days to count, says I. But I moved it all.
9: Bless you, Ben. Bless you, Ben Gunn. And how long has it been since you was last at sea?
12: Cheese until the doctor found me. Not a nip of rum neither till the doctor found me. Bless him. And Jim, you told him, you did, how I'd reasons of me own and was a gentleman once I was. You told him.
2: I told him about you the best I could then.
12: Oh, Ah, you did well, Jim. I had me cheese! And me nipper rum! And I had me revenge! What revenge says you? 'Twas I who struck round the campfire and thinned the crew. 'Twas I that know Darby McGraw was Flint's last words. And it was I that moved the treasure down to where no man would find except me. Except for me! And it weren't long after it was all hid that I seen your sails and started planning, and I known it was you, Lord, all along, Mr. Silver. I could feel it in me bones when I saw your sails.
1: That's why you gave me the chart so easy then, ain't it, Doctor?
4: Indeed. As soon as Ben had told me the treasure was moved, I thought it quite a good chip to bargain. That and the blockhouse.
1: And why is that, then?
4: Once I knew that Mr. Gunn here had enough provisions for us and a camp in the high grounds, why, I thought it best to get some elevation and avoid the malaria that you and your men had stupidly caught.
12: Oh, just wait till you see it. It's a perfect spot, it is.
4: As for you, Jim, it went against my heart to leave you without word of where we'd gone. But I did what I thought best for those who had stood by their duty. And if you were not one of those, well, whose fault was that, eh?
2: I don't blame you at all, Doctor. I'd quite hoped you had spoken to Ben Gunn. I knew he'd be our saving grace.
12: Oi, lad. Oi, lad. You knew all along. You knew it, you did.
1: Aye, Jim. You're smart as paint, you are. And always keeps the upper hand, even when the tops is turvy. Ah! It were fortunate for me that I had Hawkins here. He would have let old John be cut to bits and never given it a thought, Doctor.
4: Indeed. Not a thought at all. But I did say to keep him close, did I not?
1: Aye, you did, Doctor. Ah. There's where we stowed the gig, sir.
4: Very good. Gray, destroy one of these gigs, and we'll set the other in the water when we reach the shore.
13: Aye, sir.
10: And before I knew it, we were down the hill and skimming over a smooth sea out of the straits.
12: Ah, there she lies! My home, sweet home!
2: Why, up there? It's a cave.
4: Indeed, Jim. And what a cave it is.
14: Ahoy, Squire!
10: It was the squire, keeping watch from the dark mouth of the cave on the cliffside, leaning on a musket with a grin so broad we could see it from a distance. And the doctor waved a handkerchief as we all let out three cheers.
15: Hip, hip.
10: The voice of Silver joining in as heartily as the rest of us.
1: Ah, why, look at there, Jim. The Hispaniola. Your handiwork is still floating.
2: When I left it, it was beached.
1: Well, the last tide must have lifted her. Lucky there hasn't been much wind or a stronger current.
2: Indeed. She might have sailed away all on her own.
1: Yeah, she looks ship-shape, she does. The tide looks to have been kind to her, Jim.
2: Aye.
4: All right. Tie it up here, Gray. Once we're off, get to the ship and drop the anchor.
13: Aye, sir.
4: You'll keep watch tonight, in case the rabble comes down from the mountain with any bright ideas.
13: Aye, aye, sir. And I'll be ready for them if they do.
4: Jim, follow me. The squire is eager to see you in the flesh.
11: Ahoy there, Trelawney!
16: Livesey, my man! I'm glad to see you all. And where is Mr. Gray?
4: Off to anchor the Hispaniola and keep watch.
16: And my God, what do we have here?
1: At your service, sir.
16: John Silver. You're a prodigious villain and imposter, a monstrous imposter, sir. And I'm told I am not to prosecute you. Well, then, I suppose I will not. But dead men, sir, hang about your neck like millstones.
17: Oh, hold your tongue. Hold your tongue.
1: Thank you kindly, sir.
16: How dare you thank me? It is a gross dereliction of my duty to let you slide, sir. Stand back. I'll take no more salutes from you.
4: That's enough, Trelawney. Jim owes Silver his life.
2: Oh? It's true, sir.
12: Jim, my boy! Huh? Jim, come and see that! Come and see my humble abode!
2: I'm right behind you there.
12: Follow me, Jim! Follow me! Here we are! Here we are!
2: How'd you find this place, Ben?
12: Oh, I don't remember now. I think I'd seen it from the shore, maybe. But this here wall is where I'd marked my days, Jim.
2: Each of these marks?
12: I marked each morning when I awoke.
2: There's so many.
12: Aye, so there is, Jim. Over 1,000 in all. But come, Jim. Let me show you the rest of the cave.
10: And so, I followed him further into the cave. The cave was a large and airy place with a little spring and a pool of clear water overhung with ferns. The floor was sand. Before the big fire lay Captain Smollett. And in the far corner, only duskily flickered over by the blaze, I beheld the great heaps of coin and towers built of golden bars. There it was, Flint's treasure. That we had come so far to seek and that had cost the lives of 17 men from the Hispaniola. How many had it cost in the amassing? What blood and sorrow had it wrought? What good ships had been scuttled to the deep on its account? What brave men that walked the plank with blindfold had touched this shimmering hoard? How many shots of cannon had it asked for? What shame and lies and cruelty had it brought upon the world? Perhaps no man alive could tell, yet there were still four upon that island, Silver, Morgan, Roberts, and Ben Gunn, who had each taken part in these crimes, and still hoped in vain to share in its reward.
15: Captain!
18: Come in, Jim.
2: Captain, I'm so sorry for leaving my post, sir.
18: You're a good lad. In your way, Jim, but I don't think you or me will go to sea again.
2: Sir?
18: You're too much of a born favorite for me, Jim. Too many exceptions to be made on your account.
2: I'm sorry, sir. I was only trying to do what was best.
18: I know you were, Hawkins. Bless my stars. Is that John Silver in the shadows there?
1: Aye, sir, it is. I come back to my duty, sir.
18: So you have.
12: And hello to you, says he, and hello, he says back, and now let's get a goat a roasting. We've all the stores to eat and nothing left to save for, friends.
19: Excited to get off this island, Mr. Gunn.
12: Excited, says you? Excited? A tomorrow from madness, says I. A tomorrow from madness.
10: What a supper I had of it that night, with all my friends around me. And what a meal it was. Ben Gunn's salted goat, and some island delicacies, and a bottle of old wine from the Hispaniola. Never, I am sure, were people happier than around this fire in a cave full of treasure.
1: Oh, Mr. Gunn, this is a delightful meal, sir. Well done.
12: And thank you to you for the wine, sir. I ain't had enough of it rain and sour milk for 3 years. Been awful lonesome here. Good to eat supper with friends again, like good civilized people and all.
1: And you can count me among them, sir. I dare say, what would we have done without you?
19: Indeed. We owe you a great deal, Mr. Gunn.
12: Oh, no, sirs. It's to you that I owe me lives. Without your treasure hunt, I'd be lost in mind and body, sir. lost in mind and body.
16: Let's have the bottle, and we'll have a toast, eh? Where's that bottle got to? It's,
15: I'll fetch it for you, sir. Here it is, just behind you, sir.
16: Thank you, Silver. Now, what was I saying? A toast to the newest member of our crew, to Benjamin Gunn.
20: To Benjamin Gunn.
12: And hooray for me, says you, but there's more than... It's more than cheers to make me blush happy, sir. More than cheers.
16: And what would that be?
12: A fair share of the treasure is all I need, sir. Just 1,000 of the 700,000 would do me just fine. It's all that I was owed by the ledger, and it's all I'll take. Being an honest man, back on piety as I am now, sir.
16: And so you shall, Mr. Gunn. And a ride back to port with us. With a cabin to call your own.
12: Oh, thank you, sir. Oh, my weary heart'll break when it lays down on a nice soft bunk again. Oh, what a nice night that'll be.
18: But you'll work on the voyage back. We'll need all the hands to get her home, I reckon.
12: Aye, sir. And so I shall, sir. I was quite a sailor in my day, and I've not lost my legs for it yet, sir.
18: Good. Well... Then we'll be happy to have you, Mr. Gunn.
12: Aye, sir. So you will.
10: The fire blazed away as we merrily ate and drank our fill. And there, in the shadows of the treasure cave, was Silver. Enjoying the hearty meal a step away from the circle. Always ready to spring forward if anything was wanted. Or if the fire... needed to be stoked. Even joining quietly in our laughter, the same bland, polite, obsequious man of the voyage out. The next morning, we fell early to work with the transportation of this great mass of gold. Near a mile by land to the beach, and then 3 miles by boat, to the Hispaniola was a considerable task for so small a number of workmen.
21: And then you tie it around the second bar.
22: Mm-hmm.
21: And there. Now you can sling it over your shoulders.
23: Am I supposed to carry one on each shoulder?
21: Just start with that for now. Once we get it all down to the beach, you can keep watch of it. And the rest of us will take turns at rowing and lugging it aboard.
23: Am I to carry this to the beach, then?
21: Is it too heavy, Jim?
23: I think it is, Doctor. Perhaps I'm too tired.
21: Whether it's fatigue or undeveloped muscle, not to worry, Jim. You sort the loose coins here and bag them up the best you can. Not too many to a bag, mind you. Someone will have to carry them.
23: Hi, sir. I can do that.
10: It was a strange collection, like Billy Bones' hoard, for the diversity of coinage. But so much larger, and so much more varied, that I think I never had more pleasure than in sorting them. English, French, Spanish, Portuguese, Georges and Louis and doubloons and double guineas and sequins. Pictures of all the kings of Europe. For the last 200 years, strange Eastern pieces stamped with what looked like wisps of string or bits of spider's webs. Round pieces and square pieces and pieces with holes in the middle as if you were to wear them around your neck on a chain. Nearly every variety of money in the world must have found a place in that collection. And as for their number... They were more numerous than a pile of autumn leaves beneath a great tree. They were so many that I sat atop a pile of them all day until my back ached from stooping about and my fingers were dirtied black from sorting these ancient coins. Day after day this work went on. By the end of every evening, a fortune had been stowed aboard the Hispaniola. and there was another fortune waiting to be ferried again tomorrow.
12: Some more berries, Captain.
18: For me, Ben.
15: Mr. Gunn, sir, you have my everlasting respect.
12: And why is that, says I?
15: Why, for your fortitude, my good fellow, for carrying all this gold across the island by yourself, for surviving these 3 years, for eating nothing but salted goat the whole time.
12: Oh, thank you, sir. I've done my best not to die alone out here, sir. But I made myself a rich man while I was at it, I did.
15: What was that?
18: Hold fast.
21: Heaven forgive them. It's the mutineers, to be sure.
15: And what are they all about? Shall I fetch my musket?
6: Nay, they're just drunk as all, sir.
21: I expect nothing less from your rabble, Silver.
6: Tain't my rabble no more, sir. I come back to my duty, and there I'll stay, sir.
18: Why, of course, Silver. Why don't we just take you at your word?
6: Aye, sir, I deserve that. But duty is duty, sir. And I'm on mine, stuck good as tar now, Captain.
21: Are they drunk or raving, Mr. Silver?
6: Right you were, sir. And precious little odds which to me and you.
21: I suppose you would hardly ask me to call you a humane man. And so my feelings may surprise you, Master Silver. But if I were sure they were raving from fever, as I am morally certain one at least is, why, I'd leave this camp and whatever risk to my own carcass, take them the assistance of my skill.
6: Asking your pardon, sir. But you'd be very wrong to go that way. You would lose your precious life, and you may lay to that.
21: Is that so?
6: I'm on your side now, hand in glove, sir. And I shouldn't wish for to see the party weakened, let alone yourself, seeing as I know what I owes you. Now, those men over there, they couldn't keep their word, not even if they wanted to, the swine.
21: No. You're the man to keep your word. We know that.
6: Then what'll we do with the swabs?
21: I can't be the one to decide. I'm bound by my oath to do no harm. So it won't be my word that strands them here.
15: Then let me be the first to say it. I have no mind to seek them out only for them to betray us.
18: Oh, it's quite out of debate. They will be marooned for sure.
12: Oh, goody, goody, marooned, aye. And that'll be best, says you, and that'll be just fine, says I.
21: Jim, what do you think? You brought us all together here in some shape or another. Who will you return with?
23: Well, as I did spend several nights with the mutineers, I'd agree with Silver. Give them no attention with your skill. And I agree with the captain, too. They're certainly not to be led back aboard the Hispaniola, especially without shackles around their limbs.
21: I see. And so that settles it, I suppose.
12: Marooned! Marooned!
21: But at least let's leave them what we can. I'll not be so barbaric as to doom them straight off.
15: I'll do nothing of the sort. Our stores are for the members of our crew, and...
21: Trelawney! We can spare a musket and some shot for hunting, and the medicines I have for them. At least grant me that.
15: You are quite a soul, Livesey. Even striving to save the doomed men, even from miles away. So be it.
10: The next morning, after storing the last of the treasure we could carry with us, for we could not load it all, and shipping over the last of the goat meat and enough fresh spring water for the journey home, the doctor laid out a final present for the scoundrels, complete with powder, musket, rounds of shot, and a handsome gift of tobacco from the doctor's own supply. That was about our last doing on Skeleton Island. And that fine morning, we weighed anchor and began our careful steering out of the jaunty inlet that Israel Hands and I had guided her through a week before. Above us, the stars and stripes that had flown over our victory at the blockhouse flew once more above the Hispaniola.
5: Put your heads down, men. They're on the shore up ahead.
7: I told you we should have left them with nothing.
11: They must have been watching us closer than I gave them credit to.
5: I don't think that shot was meant for us at all.
23: There they are! Gathered on the spit!
7: That'll be Mr. Morgan and company.
11: Was it a warning shot, then?
7: Warning us not to forget them, I suppose.
11: Ahoy there!
5: Oh, no! We'll not be doing anything of the sort, gentlemen. You're lucky the doctor here argued for your provision.
11: You'll find the stores a mile back on the beach. Shot and powder for hunting and...
5: They seem to have already found the hunting supplies, Lizzie. And that's the last we'll see of them. Everyone keep your hands down until we're past.
7: I reckon they were gunning for you, Silver.
8: Aye, they was indeed, sir. Short-sighted men. Always seeing revenge before they see the way out.
7: So, you really did return to your duty, Silver.
8: Is it so hard to believe I'd stand by my word, sir?
7: Forgive me if I don't answer that fully, Silver. I'm only just warming up to the sight of you again.
8: Very well, sir. But I'll be a good mate on the voyage home. And you can lay to that.
17: Here's duty! Here's duty!
10: By noon, the following day, to my inexpressible joy, the highest peak of the Treasure Island had sunk behind us into the blue round of sea. We were so short of men that everyone on board, including Squire Trelawney himself, had to bear a hand on our voyage. Only the captain, who laid on a mattress in the stern above deck, giving his orders, was allowed to sit on duty. I was one of the more able seamen aboard the Hispaniola now, having learned what I could from even the most dastardly of tutors.
5: Land ho! Stand by to come about!
10: We could not risk the voyage home without fresh hands and provisions, and so we set course for the nearest port in Spanish America. As it was, with all the baffling winds and storming gales, we were exhausted when we dropped anchor. It was just sunset when we arrived in a most beautiful landlocked gulf and were immediately surrounded by shore boats full of locals, a mix of people selling fruits and vegetables and offering to dive for fresh fish in exchange for bits of money. The sight of so many happy faces, especially those that reminded me of home, and the taste of the tropical fruits above all, brought me back to good humor myself. The lights began to shine in the town and made a most charming contrast to our dark and bloody sojourn. When the doctor, the squire, and I returned from the village market, we were met by a frantic Ben Gunn.
11: Absolutely exceptional, Mr. Trelawney.
12: Gone, he is. Gone, says Ewan.
7: Gone, Mr. Gunn?
12: Gone,
7: Mr.
12: Gunn. Gone, gone, says Ewan. Gone,
7: calm down,
12: says
7: man.
12: I.
7: Now, calm down and what spit it out.
12: Gone, Silver! Silver, he's cut his cable.
11: He's taken the extra gig.
12: I tried to stop him, but Ben Gunn was always afraid of his old quartermaster. You are.
11: It's all right, Mr. Gunn. What else did he take?
7: Not the treasure, I hope.
12: Oh, he would have killed me plain, says. I had to let him slip away.
7: But what did he take, man?
12: Opening a sack for himself, sir. Just a small bag is all. Just what he could carry,
11: sir. How much to a bag, Hawkins?
23: Maybe 400 coins, depending on the bag, depending on the coin.
7: Well, not more than I would have owed him if he stayed for his cut. A man of strange honor, that Silver.
21: Strange honor indeed. He could have taken so much more.
10: Well, to make a long story short, we got a few hands on board, ample provisions, and made a good cruise home. The Hispaniola reached the port of New Orleans just as Mr. Blandley was beginning to outfit his consort and start his rescue mission. Oh, a fine laugh he and Trelawney had at the docks when we sailed up in ragged clothes and dirtied faces.
0: Ahoy, Blandley!
3: Ahoy there! Is that you, Squire? Hold the work, gentlemen, and lend a hand.
10: All of us had an ample share of the treasure, and used it wisely or foolishly, according to our natures. Captain Smollett retired from the sea and ran the most unnautical of things, with his wife, a flower shop.
5: Next season, we'll have to plant twice the yellow tulip bulbs, I think, my darling. They're quite popular.
9: Aye, aye, Captain Darling.
10: Abraham Gray not only saved his money, but, being smit with the desire to rise above his natural station, also studied his profession and became the mate and part owner of a full-rigged ship and married, besides, the father of two daughters.
22: Did I ever tell you about the time I went to sea with pirates?
24: Yes, yes, Papa!
25: Yes, Papa! Tell us again!
24: Tell us about the man with one leg.
22: Well, I was...
10: As for Ben Gunn, he got his £1,000, which he spent, or lost, in 3 weeks, or to be more exact, 19 days, for he was back begging on the 20th. Then he was given a room at a local church, and though he was the butt of many jokes around town by the mean folk, he was a great favorite with some, and a notable singer in the church choir on Sunday.

0: squire went on to live a much more boring life, having fully quenched his boyish fancies of adventure and treasure hunting, and tried his best to forgive himself for the deaths of his loyal companions. I saw him last when he invited me on a hunting trip. Even in his graying age, he was as crack a shot as ever.
1: Oh, good shot, lad. Good shot. I dare say, between the two of us, we'll have enough quail to feed all New Orleans.
0: Livesey I saw quite often in the years after our adventure.
2: Although quinine is the preferred antidote, the first...
0: For some of my share of the treasure and his keen recommendation, I studied medicine and law under him for many years, as he was a professor of both medicine and law at Tulane University before his recent passing from old age and a life well lived. As for Long John Silver, none of us heard anything about him since. The formidable seafaring man with one leg has at last gone clean out of my life. But I'm sure he made his way back to his wife, perhaps at some secret rendezvous somewhere, where he lives in comfort with her and perhaps Captain Flint squawking on his shoulder.
3: Shiver me timber. 'Tis a beautiful stretch ashore, this. Would you help me up, love? I run me hollow ground in the bank here. And I reckon I'll need a tow if I'm to stand.
4: Here comes John. 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
3: Aye, aye, my love. Let us retire for the evening.
0: But sometimes when the night is especially dark and the waves are booming about the coast, I'll still have nightmares of that high-pitched voice ringing in my ears.

0: 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Senior manager studio capacity Carrie Perry. 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General manager Josh Loudon. This series was edited by Matt Schwartz. Sound designed and mixed by Matt Schwartz and Thomas Uziel, MPSC. Our Foley artist was Reese Miller, with Foley editing by Thomas Uziel at Melody Gun Sound Studios in Hollywood. In this series, you heard the voices of Glenn Turman as James Hawkins, the storyteller, Keith David as Long John Silver, John Goodman as Billy Bones, Newby Pompila as Jim Hawkins, Lowell Deo as Dr. Livesey, David Osman as Blind Pew and Captain Smollett, Philip Proctor as Black Dog and Mr. Hands, Richard Fish as Squire Trelawney, Orson Osman as Ben Gunn, Aisha Keita as Mrs. Hawkins, John Lowry as Tom Morgan, Vince Brady as George Mary and Mr. Hunter, Philip Keeman as Mr. Johnson, Simone Leorin as Mr. Roberts, Charles Leggett as Mr. Redruth, Bradford Farwell as Mr. Joyce and Mr. Anderson, Corey Rieger as Abraham Gray, Dale Westgard as Old Taylor, Drew Hobson as Mr. Arrow, Kevin Williams as Mr. O'Brien and the parrot Captain Flint, Charlie E. Parker as Mrs. Silver and Abraham Gray's daughter, Abhijit Renee as Mr. Lee, Tony Dupay as Mr. Hawkins, Kaylin Christopher as Young William, Kevin Lynch as Mr. Dance, Jimmy Scullin as Mr. Blandley, Martha Murphy as Mrs. Smollett, and Katie Hendricks as Abraham Gray's daughter. Our background voice actors were Matthew Bell, Gabe Harshman, Cameron Gray, Alex Sykes, Virginia Berger Simpson, Philip Simpson, Aaron Simpson, Richard Kiefer, Joni Takanikos, Carl Olson, Patricia Duff, Katie Hendricks, Martha Murphy, Patrick Moot, Chris Douthit, Carol Douthit, Kendra Bassetti, and Jarrett Work. Mr. Turman's narration was recorded by Matt Schwartz and Eric Lutz at Fall on Your Sword in Los Angeles. On-location Walla recording was supervised by Chris Dusterdick. The original score was composed and performed by Taj Mahal, featuring Mads Tolling on violin and fiddle, with percussion by John Otis and Joey Torres. All music was produced, engineered, and mixed by Gabriel Shepherd at 25th Street Recording in Oakland. This production was recorded on location at Quigley on Whidbey Island, Washington. Our location managers were Richard Kiefer and Bear. Craft services provided by Joni Takanikos. Key art by Max Cole Takanikos. On-set videography by Chris Douthit. Star accommodations at the Inn at Langley were provided by Pam Shell and Matt Costello. 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This series was mixed at Fall on Your Sword in Los Angeles. Special thanks to Hamed Hokamzadeh, MPSC, Lucy Alper and Will Bates, and Jackie at the Pink Door in Seattle, Washington. Major funding for this program has been provided by the Lewis Foundation, the Leo Gilbert Wetherill Foundation, the Ravitz Charitable Fund, the Paul Allen Arts Fund, Richard Russell, the Barbara Nicholson McFadden Fund, and Glenn and Susan Beebe. Additional contributors include Mary Fallon, Diane Kaufman, and Lucian Newell. Executive producers for the series are Glenn and Susan Beebe, Penelope Bell Hatton, Marika Partridge-Ravitz, Richard Russell, Glenn Turman, Leo G. Wetherill Jr. The executive producer for Otherworld Children's Media is Judith Walcott. 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
2: 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It's time now for your good news for a good planet. The Imagine Peace Tower. In Iceland, there is a tower solely dedicated to peace. Conceived decades ago by artist Yoko Ono, the memorial began as a conceptual idea in the 1960s, a lighthouse made of light that was inspired by her husband John Lennon's iconic song, Imagine. It remained a dream for 40 years until Ono partnered with the city of Reykjavik to bring that vision to life in 2007. Today, the tower stands on Vivey Island, just off the Reykjavik coastline. 15 high-powered searchlights, fueled entirely by Iceland's geothermal energy, send a brilliant blue beam into the night sky. On its circular base is the phrase, Imagine Peace, in 24 languages. The tower is illuminated from October 9th, Lenin's birthday, until December 8th, the day he died, as well as on other dates celebrating peace. Now, more energy-efficient yet powerful LED lighting keeps it burning brightly. Visitors can reach the island via ferry and enjoy guided tours, or view it live via an online webcam. More than just a monument, the Imagine Peace Tower stands as a real-world beacon of hope, commemorating John Lennon, his dream of world peace, and a constant reminder to keep imagining peace. And this is Mandy from GoodNewsGoodPlanet.com.
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5: 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Barnaby Druthers, an aspiring amateur detective, investigates mysteries with his intellectual partner, Barbara Thorne. The classic Druthers tales take place in Victorian London. 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
6: This is a work of fiction. Any resemblance between any parties, living or dead, is completely coincidental. This is a classic Druthers story taking place in Victorian England in January 1896.
7: Barnaby Druthers, The Web of Intrigue, Part 2, The Baronet's Ball. While the orchestra played a waltz, Harper Thorne turned sideways to enter the room wearing a rose-colored bodice above a cream silk skirt that fell effortlessly above the wide whalebone form that was the custom for the court in Versailles. And though she still held the small mask aloft, every gentleman in the hall lost their power of speech as his eyes fell upon her. Barnaby entered while dressed as a harlequin, and his presence failed to elicit a response.
8: Miss Thorne, this is indeed a surprising pleasure. I was not told you were attending our party tonight. What brings you to the Baronet's Ball?
9: Murder, Sir James. It was murder getting into this dress. The least I could do was wear it, and this fancy dress party was the perfect opportunity.
8: Not only have you done us the honor by your presence, but by selecting so divinely inspired a dress for the occasion. Would you do me one more honor and join me on the dance floor?
9: Thank you, Sir James. Although there may be a possibility for a dance after I exchange my warmest greetings with your lovely wife, whom I long to meet. But for the moment, my...

0: Lady Weaver will find you when the time is right.
1: I look forward to it. In the meantime, I believe, Miss Thorne, this is our waltz, is it not?
2: Indeed it is. Good evening, Sir James.
0: Good evening, Miss Thorne. Druthers.
2: The Baronet's manner is quite expansive. It's no wonder that we have not seen the Baronetess.
1: Sir James Weaver is the Baronet of Dunheath Hall, but his wife is not a Baronetess. She is referred to as Lady Weaver. If she were a Baronetess in her own right, she would be referred to as Dame Edith. But that is not the case.
2: Thank you for the reminder, Barnaby. We shall exchange warm greetings when we meet her.
1: Excellent. I will search for her first near the punch bowl.
2: Barnaby, aren't you forgetting something? The dance floor is this way.
1: Oh, I should have mentioned that I don't actually dance.
2: Oh, but I should have mentioned that you do tonight, Barnaby.
1: Oh, dear.
3: Days earlier, Barnaby found himself seated in Harper Thorne's parlor at Golden Hour, discussing the current investigation involving a mysterious ledger found in a tavern where a patron had been stabbed.
1: Compared to the case of the Five Buttons, I find this investigation tediously dull. Even when the matter is resolved, I doubt very highly there will be an interesting name to refer to it by.
2: Not every investigation involves murder, chases, and vows of matrimony, and more. Some investigations follow a trail left in journals, deeds, and ledgers. Often, it is the numbers that yield more confessions than interrogations.
1: I've only reached the mid-Cs in this alphabetical list on the ledger. Donald Craggle, Bartholomew Craigston, Ernest Crayling. My attempts to communicate with those on the list in the A and B category have not been met with success. My cards have been ignored. Perhaps I would do well to simply show up at the door.
2: What is it, Mrs. Kipling?
4: Mrs. Lawrence Rutledge is at the door, and she requests an audience with you, Mum.
2: Rutledge? Do we know any Rutledges, Barnaby?
1: Not at the moment, but the name sounds familiar.
2: Unannounced visits? Well, what's good for the goose is good for the gander, yes, Barnaby? Please show her in, Mrs. Kipling.
4: Yes, ma'am.
1: Mrs. Kipling, by any chance, is there a tin of chamomile tea in the larder?
4: There is, Mr. Druthers.
1: I didn't get a chance to ask my follow-up question.
2: Mrs. Kipling has anticipated it, I'm sure, Barnaby.
4: Mrs. Lawrence Rutledge, mum, sir.
2: Now, Mrs. Rutledge, what may we do for you?
5: This is highly irregular, to be certain, and I must say I hesitated to come here. This must all be held in the strictest of confidences.
2: Irregularities are the stock of those who investigate the unusual. If time is of the essence, please state your concern plainly and in as much detail as possible.
5: It is with some shame that I must confess we, my husband, Simeon, and I have taken on debts, and our efforts have only dug us deeper into a hole of despair. This has caused my husband to look to uncertain means to acquire the funds necessary to solve our financial woes.
1: Uncertain means? I beg your pardon, but do you mean to say that he is gambling or committing acts outside the bounds of legal veracity?
5: I believe he is gambling. He says he is taking part in an investment scheme, but he carries a deck of cards wherever he goes.
2: What is his regular source of income?
5: He is a simple fisherman. We have no business in London, and yet here we are. He believes he will make a profit when attending the Baronet's ball.
2: The fancy dress party?
5: The same. He has indicated he expects to play a part in great winnings. They say a great game is held in a secret room in the manor.
1: Is he a capable man when it comes to cards? Does he play well?
5: If it were so, we would not have lost so much so quickly.
2: But I fail to see the case here, Mrs. Rutledge. I understand that tragedy that may befall you. However, if he is unwilling to listen to reason from his wife, what hope do you expect when the same words are offered by a stranger?
5: I can only say what he said to me. He said, the man who solved the case of the Five Buttons was a man he respected. He has said on more than one occasion, as of late, that the only man he would listen to for advice was Barnaby Druthers.
1: How gratifying.
5: And he has said that the woman who worked with that man must have a deep

0: understanding of worldly concerns. I know not what that means, but I know that he was referring to Harper Thorne and Barnaby Druthers. When I begged for him not to play games at the event for my sake, he said if Mr. Druthers was at the party and told him not to play the game, he might be convinced.
1: You could choose not to attend the festivities entirely that evening.
0: No, I know. It is an honour to attend the Baronet's ball. It is not the ball that is the concern, but a secret game. He must be prevented from attending, or I fear we will lose it all.
2: I am certain that it is said that it is an honour to attend the ball. I was not on the guest list, but I am uncertain I would accept an invitation were it not for a case. Sir James, the Baronet, has something of a reputation.
1: Mother was invited, of course, but she would never attend. She considers fancy dress to be a ghastly practice, but really, I think she just couldn't be bothered to find a costume.
0: I know nothing of his reputation. I know only of yours, from Simeon. He trusts in your judgment. If he hears from you, an advocate who does not share his debts and with whom he may speak plainly, since May reach his ears more favorably. Of course, I did not know Mr. Druthers or how to reach you, sir, but Harper Thorne's golden hour was written of in the paper in relation to your case. Simeon showed me the article himself just a few days ago. It is only my luck that I have arrived to find you both together to plead my case.
1: If it is certain he will be attending the ball, and those attending are in fancy dress, how will we know him?
0: Well, I will be there as a fairy queen. I will introduce you to my husband, provided he has not found his way to the secret room already. He will be dressed as a pirate. I know this is late notice for the ball, but will you be capable of locating an outfit before the night arrives?
2: I am certain we can find something suitable for the occasion. However, I must advise you there is little I can promise given the problem brought before us, but we will endeavor to try. Why, Barnaby, I didn't know you could be that light on your feet.
1: You are very much mistaken, Miss Thorne. My saving grace is a waltz. Is only selecting a skillful partner. Did you happen to notice that our efforts garnered some attention, especially from our host?
2: He circles around us like a vulture.
1: Rather unkind phrasing. He seems quite keen on lavishing his attention upon you.
2: To his discredit, as his attentions have not been reciprocated or encouraged in the least.
1: Can one blame the man for recognizing beauty and being drawn to it like a moth to the flame, if you don't mind the phrasing?
2: But it is not a compliment when the attention is unwanted and expressed as such with certainty, and yet it persists unabated.
1: My apologies. Perhaps I did not fully comprehend your meaning when I attempted to give praise to you. I had no idea you despised our host so vehemently.
2: You did not comprehend because you would not place a woman in a seat of unease.
1: Perish the thought. Mother would never approve. In fact, unless it is in regards to a problem to solve, I doubt I would disturb a young lady in any seat at all.
2: There are many pretty ladies in London, and I dare say even in this very room, who wait with breathless anticipation for your name to be placed on their dance card.
1: It must be because they have not seen me dance with an unskilled partner.
2: You do not give yourself enough credit, Barnaby.
1: Suffice it to say, Miss Thorne, there was a time in my carefree youth when matters of the heart were considered. Well, with less care than they deserved. Then I would have sought to dance with or simply enjoy company of every pretty young lady in the hall who met my eye with any measure of approval. That was a different time for me.
2: Has something happened?
1: Some events in the past do not require sunlight.
2: But what of the light of the moon? No, I can read your expression. We will leave that discussion for another evening.
1: We should be focusing on the issue with the Rutledges.
2: If our information is correct, Mr. Rutledge may be at a card table somewhere in the manor. But look, a fairy queen comes to greet us.
0: Oh, Miss Thorne, Mr. Druthers, I am so happy you came.
1: Is your husband in attendance?
0: Yes, but I cannot locate him anywhere. He may already have absconded to an uncertain location somewhere in the manor. I fear the worst.
1: I have hinted to our host that I am interested in participating in a game, if there is one. So, if I am invited to join, We will know soon enough.
2: I will send word when we have located him. For now, enjoy the party.
0: Thank you, Miss Thorne. Thank you.
2: There is something about this case and this party that disquiets me. Something's not quite right here, Barnaby.
1: Oh, I know. The decor is something awful. It's like a hunting lodge here with so many carcasses of dead creatures adorning every wall.
2: Trophies.
1: I suppose one would call them that. I prefer to allow wild animals to have their own, sphere, and I expect they in turn will extend to me the same courtesy.
3: So you say for wild animals, but do you like to fish, Mr. Druthers?
2: A pirate is before us, Barnaby. The gentleman joining us must be none other than Simeon Rutledge.
3: I am. How do you do, Miss Thorne?
2: I am well, Mr. Rutledge. Your wife was here only moments ago. She has made mention to us that you value the advice of Barnaby Druthers. Here he is before you.
3: A remarkable chance, to be sure. But my question stands. Do you like to fish, Mr. Druthers?
1: Do I like to fish? I like to eat the occasional haddock, certainly, but the fascination with the pastime that produces the meal eludes me. But in truth, the same can be said for most interactions of wild things. I don't like fox hunting either.
3: The hounds do all the work. Where's the challenge for the man? No, I prefer to fish.
4: Fishing instead of the hunt, good sir? I had no idea.
2: I would know that voice anywhere. You're Lord Wiggins, aren't you?
4: The same, my dear. How wonderful it is to see you. Lady Wiggins will want to say hello.
2: I enjoy her company indeed. Lord Wiggins, this is Simeon Rutledge.
3: A pleasure to meet you, Lord Wiggins. And to answer your question, yes, I prefer fishing. Have you ever angled on the River Blythe?
4: I'm afraid not, old bean.
3: Ah, that is why you laugh. Allow me to paint the picture. The fisherman carefully selects his lure. A mayfly will suffice. The lure is placed on the hook and the line is thrown into the domain of the prey.
4: And then you sit. Where's the sport in that?
3: You see, from there, it is the task of the experienced fisherman to move the mayfly so as to give the illusion of life. When he does so, the prey only sees a mayfly. The hook is ignored. The fish must be led to believe that the reward they seek can be taken without paying a price.
5: Gentlemen, gentlemen.
4: Ah, our host approaches. What say you, Sir James?
5: Gentlemen. Oh, and lady. My apologies, Miss Thorne. Wiggins, I believe you know Sir Percy, and this is Mr. Bartholomew Craigston, and Mr. Daniel Foster.
4: You know this lovely lady, and I've just been introduced to Mr. Rutledge here, and this is...
5: Druthers, yes. And more introductions can be made once we are all downstairs. Please follow me, if you dare.
4: Rather dark down here, Sir James.
5: Allow me to illuminate our situation.
1: Extraordinary.
5: Electric lights, indeed. Once the Queen installed lights at Osborne on the Isle of Wight, it was only a matter of time before we would get electric lights here.
4: Sir James, capital game room. Capital indeed.
5: Thank you, Lord Wiggins. I am pleased you are pleased. My man will set the fire in the fireplace, and once all is settled, the true entertainment can begin.
2: Barnaby, I was telling you of my feeling of unease. I ask you, if our hosts did not know we were attending, and we wore our masks at the door as we entered, why were we immediately welcomed by our host by name?
1: The vision of loveliness, which is Harper Thorne, is recognizable in any...
2: No, no. This is not the time for idle flattery. Think.
1: Quite right. I shall endeavor to curtail the niceties in my speech when we are discussing a case in future.
2: Thank you. But the question remains.
5: And now, friends, I have pleasure to introduce to you your hostess for the true entertainment of the evening, Lady Weaver.
6: Good evening, and welcome to my parlor. I am Lady Edith Weaver, and tonight you have the opportunity to pursue riches beyond compare, if you have the will and the stomach to reach for.
5: Isn't she the very vision of loveliness and danger?
3: The fancy dress is very reminiscent of a spider.
6: Tonight, I am the Orb Weaver, and I will weave a tapestry for your dreams to take hold.
2: Or perhaps a web of intrigue, Barnaby.
6: What's that? Who's talking? Ah, it is you, Miss Harper Thorne. I did not see you there. That makes the clown Barnaby Druthers.
1: Harlequin, if you please, Lady Weaver.
6: Tonight's entertainment is only for truly discriminating players. Markers are purchased and played. Once a player cashes out or loses all, the player will depart. Do we have an understanding?
2: What a marvelous opportunity. We hope you enjoy the festivities. Barnaby, my dance card says we are expected on the dance floor above.
1: Quite right, as always, Miss Thorne. Mr. Rutledge, will you be joining us upstairs?
3: I believe I will stay.
2: Your wife made mention of accepting Barnaby's advice.
3: I'll stay. Won't you play alongside me? It would be an honor.
2: The music is upstairs, and so that is where our waltz will be.
6: Leaving so soon? More is a pity. One could hardly expect better from Miss Harper Thorne.
1: I must protest in the strongest of terms.
2: There is no requirement to do so, Barnaby. We shall take our leave.
5: Not so fast, Miss Thorne. Need I remind you that you have trespassed upon our hospitality, dancing at a party where you have no invitation, trespassing further here into our innermost sanctum in the greatest game room in all of London.
1: Ah, well, I had the invitation, Sir James, and Miss Harper Thorne is my guest.
5: Your mother was the invitee, Mr. Druthers. You are both trespassers here. But if you wish for honor to be satisfied, you may rip in. Pay for your markers and play your game like all those here.
2: And so the penny drops, Barnaby. The hook is visible on the Mayfly.
4: See here, Druthers, let's not make a scene. Let us hold our honor high and see what luck we can find at the card table.
5: Do you like games of chance, Miss Thorne?
2: One does not have to like true games of chance to calculate the odds.
5: Very droll. And where do you find such confidence?
2: Math. But I believe the price to play at some tables is too great.
5: Then you are not confident in your skill. Your talk of math is just talk. But I suppose if we are to be generous, we can believe that not everyone can afford the markers to play. And Harper Thorne does not have sufficient resources to support her boasting.
6: Or she's simply a coward. Makes no difference to me. Either she plays or she is removed for trespass, with great scandal to follow.
5: But, my dear, she is telling us she is too poor to play and does not believe in her own powers to prevail.
1: I shall be the bank for any of Miss Thorne's bets, and I will accept any of her liabilities as my own.
2: And with that backing, I say the price is still too high and has nothing to do with my skill.
6: Throw them out.
5: Wait. Before that is arranged, let us put her false bravado to the test before we truly begin a rewarding game. Is that acceptable to you all, gentlemen? Is that acceptable, my dear? Lady Weaver, Miss Harper Thorne and I will play one hand. I shall put in a marker, and she shall put her mask on the pot. Should she prevail, she wins the marker and her mask, and she may dance the rest of the evening. But if I prevail, then a kiss is all I will require.
2: My virtue in action will not be placed upon the table to be won or lost in a game of chance, and I would not dishonor Lady Edith with such a gamble.
6: You don't dishonor me, girl. Sir James is being kind. I would throw you out.
1: Shocking, Sir James.
5: Not shocking at all, Druthers. Just a simple game. A fun game with a friendly prize.
2: That is refused.
5: Last chance. I will make it simpler still. The reward is simply a dance with the lady. Surely that is not too high of a price, and the potential reward is much greater and does no dishonor to my lovely Lady Weaver.
2: Should you win, Sir James, you wish for a dance and nothing more.
5: I will win, but even if my wishes are different from my reward, when I win, the dance is the prize and then. As for what I wish for, well, we may discuss it further during the waltz.
7: The throng of onlookers gathered around as Harper Thorne took her seat at the table, a feat unto itself, given her courtly attire. The baronet dealt the cards. She reviewed them, dropped two from her hand, and drew two. Sir James drew a single card.
5: How confident are you in your hand, Miss Thorne? Should we increase the wager to something more substantial?
2: I do not think so. Barnaby, unfortunately, it appears my hand has given rise to an unsatisfactory result. I am sorry.
1: How'd you know?
2: My opponent has four of a kind. At least that's what is indicated to me. I see discoloration in the corner of four cards. If I am not mistaken, he already has four and a four of a kind, which will defeat my two pair.
1: Tut, tut. stiff upper lip and all that.
4: Wait a moment. What is that about the cards? What is she talking about, Sir James?
5: She's stalling. The game has been played, and yes, I have four aces. Therefore, the dance is mine.
1: My apologies if there is any misunderstanding, Sir James, but the stiff upper lip I was referring to must be mine. Unfortunately, the arrangement for the gamble that was agreed upon was that I must stand in for all debts created by Miss Thorne. Therefore, if a dance was wagered, then it is I who must reluctantly play for that debt on the dance floor. Shall Lady Weaver and I adjourn together, or if you prefer to waltz yourself, I emphatically request to lead.
5: No, that was not the arrangement.
4: They've got you, Sir James. That was the arrangement before the hand was dealt. Most amusing.
5: No, no. Then we must play again, for real stakes this time. Nothing from Druthers. Only from you.
2: If you insist on a fresh game with fresh stakes, then I must insist on a fresh deck.
5: Are you attempting to impugn my reputation?
2: I make no imputation. I simply mean to say that in time, I will become too familiar with every card in the deck by the back of it alone. A new deck is required.
3: Please, if I may, if I can be of some help here, I have a deck of cards.
2: How remarkable it is that you, Mr. Rutledge, of all people, have a deck of cards that is of the same quality, consistency, and indeed, from the same manufacturer as our host. Indeed, the deck you have in your hand is identical to Sir James. Gentlemen, I think given the circumstances, Barnaby and I must beg our leave of you. And should any gossip of charges against us be made, be certain discussion of this game will be said in the same breath as well. Good evening to you all.
1: I must say, I enjoyed the beginning of the party much more than the latter part of it.
2: We were the fish in the river. The Rutledge ruse was the lure.
1: They attempted to lure us into a game? But why?
2: I do not understand the exact reasoning, but it appears certain that the intention was to make us fall into their debt, one way or another.
1: Speaking of debt, what of Rutledge? Do you think he played successfully to pay his debts?
2: Barnaby, isn't it obvious that Rutledge may have paid off his debt by being the bait? Without Rutledge, we would not have attended. Rutledge was not paying off his debt at the table, but rather to get us to go to that table.
1: I wonder, did he enlist Florence Rutledge into the conspiracy? Did she have knowledge of this?
2: I would expect it to be the case. A conspiracy does not rest on the hope of future actions from the uninvolved. But there is more to it than the Rutledges and the Baronet and Lady Edith.
1: The Orb Weaver.
2: Something is very wrong, but I have not identified the exact cause of it. What are your views?
1: I thought it was odd that Bartholomew Craigston was there in the game room.
2: What of it, Barnaby?
1: Well, wasn't his name on the ledger?
2: The ledger?
1: Our current case, the one that is yet to be named, the stabbing at the tavern, and the ledger that was found, given to us by the tavern owner who wanted nothing to do with the matter.
2: Give me the ledger here. Bartholomew Craigston. My word, and look, Simeon Rutledge's name is here as well.
1: Ah, I would have come to their names and realized it sooner, that is, if their names had come earlier in the alphabet.
2: Barnaby, you attempted to contact those on the list weeks ago. They were all cajoled into attending the party where they attempted to put us in their debt. The conspiracy here is greater than I first believed.
1: But what is a conspiracy about, Miss Thorne?
2: That is what we must discover. But understand this. Our adversaries are many and their resources are great. There is great danger here. The Orb Weaver has spun a web for us to unravel, Barnaby, and we must pull the thread until the mystery unravels before us.
1: But we must be careful of the venom if the spider bites.
6: You failed, James. You could have put an end to their investigations and to our concerns, but you failed. You failed me.
5: It couldn't be helped. There were other people about.
6: But that was your plan. You thought being around other people would cause some measure of shame and embarrassment. You have only brought shame to the manor and to me.
5: Never, my dear. Not to you. The only shame is mine alone.
6: No more excuses. We're going to have to do things my way now. Thorne and Druthers will be crushed. The Lady Weaver commands it.
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8: 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Starring Devin Richtmeyer and Humphrey Ralston. Narrated by Tiffy McKay. With Jandy Hanna, Lorena Schmidt, Kristen Moraci, David Robinson, Dave Walker, and Kurt Boucher. 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
9: 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Edgar Allan Poe.
10: "'Tis the wind and nothing more."
11: Come in.
12: Inspector, may want to come out here.
11: It's going to have to wait, Cogsworth. I have too much to do. You know that.
12: Sir, you need to see this.
11: Didn't I just say I'm busy? Very well, but Her Majesty better be outside this office.
12: He came in 5 minutes ago on the ring.
11: Who is she?
12: She won't give her name.
11: She's soaked to the bone. Get her some tea and a blanket. She'll catch her death.
12: She demanded to speak with you, at least with someone in charge, and that's you.
11: Did she say why?
12: She did not.
11: All right, just get a blanket and tea. I'll take it from here. Hello, miss. My name is Fields. I'm an inspector. Do you mind if I sit? You must be cold coming in from the storm in the middle of the night. What's your name? Miss, you came here to speak with me. I'm here, but I can't help you if you don't talk to me.
12: Here's the blanket, Inspector, and the water's in the kettle.
11: I'm going to leave this blanket beside you. Use it when you wish. We'll have some tea presently. Won't that be nice?
12: Should we call someone?
11: Who?
12: Maybe I'm not quite certain if she wishes to speak with a woman, if it would be easier for her. Perhaps you could seek the assistance of Harper Thorne.
11: Yes, all right. Send Dutton to the Mews and invite Harper Thorne here.
12: Yes, sir. And what if Barnaby Druthers is there and wishes to come as well?
11: Let's not worry about that sort of trouble until we're facing it. Is that quite suitable to you, miss? If we invite a lovely young woman by the name of Thorne to come sit with us?
10: I can hear it. Can you hear it?
11: Hear what, miss?
10: It's here. How is it here?
11: I don't know what you're talking about. The thunder, you mean?
10: The old man.
11: Old man?
10: Or is it from the storm? It might just be the beating of the thunder. Yes, that's it.
12: Inspector, Dodson has been sent to the Mews, as you requested. Oh, miss, we can't have you standing next to a window when there's a lightning above.
11: All is well in hand, Cogsworth. If you please, just get the tea. Miss, are you able to give me your name?
10: Margaret.
11: Margaret. And it's nice to meet you, Margaret. What are you doing out in this storm?
10: I came to tell you.
11: Yes. But tell me what?
10: What I've done.
11: Excuse me?
10: He did stop talking right after I... Well, you know, he wouldn't stop talking before.
11: Margaret, how about we take one step at a time? Who are we talking about?
10: The old man.
11: All right. So, the old man. A friend of yours? A neighbor?
10: I would like the tea now, if you please.
11: I suppose that's for the best. Let's have a nice cup of tea and have a little chat afterwards. Shall we?
2: Inspector, your man Dutton asked for my assistance. Fortunately, Barnaby Druthers was also at Golden Hour at the time and has offered his assistance as well.
13: Absolutely thrilled to be of service again, Inspector Fields.
11: No one asks for you, Druthers. We don't need to read about this situation, whatever it is, when you tell your friends in the press.
13: You may rely on my circumspection and restraint.
11: But I've never relied on that. I don't believe it exists in you. Miss Harper Thorne, this is Margaret. We have received very little from her, except her first name, and there's a concern about an old man.
2: Hello, Margaret. Pleased to make your acquaintance. My name is Harper Thorne.
10: Can you hear it?
2: Can I hear what, Margaret?
10: I hear it all the time now, especially in the apartment, near the Abbey, you know.
13: Maybe we should go there and see what's what.
11: What a marvellous idea. I never would have thought of that, Druthers. Let's go.

0: added to the homes near the Abbey, aren't they, Margaret? That's what you said, yes?
1: Margaret?
2: Devil's Acre.
3: We're going to the Devil's Acre. How delightful.
4: Stop complaining, Jollers. You weren't invited to begin with. Now, Margaret. Margaret? If I didn't know any better, I would have thought you were about to fall asleep.
2: I haven't slept for 8 nights.
1: Why haven't you slept for 8 nights?
2: You ever have this feeling that someone is watching you, Miss Thorne?
1: Sometimes.
2: That's what that old man was doing. Watching every day, circling like a vulture, peeking through the peephole. I could feel it upon me.
3: You saw him do this, or you felt it?
2: A hideous thing it was.
4: Was this man stalking you, Margaret?
2: He once asked if I could help him find his black cat. It was the first time I saw that eye, so vile that it didn't look well. I felt like it was eating me alive.
0: Go speak with him, to be sure. He'll leave you alone.
3: What a remarkable response.
1: Margaret, is this neighbor of yours at home at this hour?
2: I can still hear the beating of his heart.
0: Miss Margaret, did any harm come to you, this old man?
2: I'm not sure. I don't remember much. I'm really tired right now. How much longer until we get there?
4: Well, it depends. The damn storm has got these streets flooded.
3: I think she just fell asleep.
1: Looks that way.
0: Strange girl. Thinks he's simply creating mischief.
1: We'll find out soon.
0: What if she's just simply disturbed?
4: Disturbed? That's the stupidest thing I think I've ever heard you say, Cogsworth. Of course she's disturbed. It's why she's disturbed. That's what we're trying to discover.
1: Officer Cogsworth, is this really the exact address we're headed to?
0: That's what she said. Wrote it down myself.
1: I thought I read in the paper they condemned the building.
3: A condemned building in Devil's Acre. This becomes more charming by the minute.
1: I fail to see what's so amusing, Inspector.
4: Going to the Devil's Acre with a disturbed woman on a wild goose chase with Barnaby Druthers is my version of hell. Now I know what hell is like.
0: I'm sure it's flooded, Inspector. You need to go around.
3: It's like a river.
1: Edgar Street is a little better. It'll be 10 minutes longer, but it's better than being swept away.
2: The storm can be calming.
4: Look who's awake.
2: It was a night like this the first time I spoke to the old man.
1: We have been talking about an old man. I didn't catch his name.
2: I don't know it.
0: How long did you say this old man stalked you?
2: It's getting louder. The closer we get to... I noticed him watching me, staring at me every time I entered the building.
1: Does this old man live in the same building as you?
2: Across the hall from me.
4: Besides asking about his black cat, did he ever try having a conversation with you about anything else?
2: No. He just stared at me most of the time. Silent stares are the worst kind of conversation.
0: It is a practical joke.
4: What?
0: I want to know the truth. I mean it. If you think about it, who comes to the yard in the middle of the night in a rainstorm like this?
1: Someone in need of assistance.
2: I'm not lying. I swear it.
0: Oh, you swear it. Whatever that means to you.
2: It took me 8 long nights to finally commit.
3: Commit? What are we...
1: Let us speak. Less, sometimes, is more.
2: I had to do something. I waited for the man to enter his apartment. Then at midnight, I found his door unlocked and entered. I crept towards his bedroom. It was dark. Only a nightlight lit his bedside. He tossed about, turning his head at me. His good eye was closed. The vulture eye stared madly at me. I couldn't bear it, so I left as cautiously as I entered. The second night, I waited until midnight again. But his black cat was hissing and stirring through the bedroom. I was afraid and fled.
0: This is madness.
2: Oh, if only it were that simple. You see, for the next 7 days and nights, I was never kinder to the old man. Trying to persuade myself that all would be well, but that I had stared at me, talking to me as if I was its prey.
1: What did you do, Margaret?
2: Do you hear it?
3: My dear, you have been asking that every so often, but I don't hear anything. What are we to hear exactly?
1: Margaret?
0: We're at the Devil's Acre, Doctor.
4: My God, what was that?
0: I think the driver tried to avoid something.
1: Is that a cat?
3: Perhaps it was. I didn't see it clearly.
0: Do you see anything, Inspector?
4: No. Now let's go.
0: Maybe we should just bring her back to the station and give her a hot meal. We can always come back in the morning.
4: And what if there is a man hurt in that building? What if he can't wait any longer? What then?
3: I agree with the inspector.
4: I didn't ask.
1: Was that your neighbor's cat, Margaret?
2: If you say it was, Miss Thorne.
4: Okay. There we are at the apartments. Which floor are you on?
2: Fifth, room 1849.
4: Is there anything else you need to tell us before we enter?
2: I don't think I can go in there. It's too loud.
0: Madness, utter madness.
5: Good evening, gentlemen and ladies. Miss Foster, is that you?
4: I'm Inspector Fields of the Yard. This is my man Cogsworth, and these are asserted others who are here with us. And you are?
5: Euphalia Byron. I let the rooms out, so you're here to kick us out. Is that your game?
1: Oh, indeed. The condemnation of the building. That's right. That's not why we're here, Eulalia.
4: We're here to make sure that Miss Foster gets back to her apartment safely.
5: Fifth floor, 1849. Beyond that, I have nothing to say to anyone from the city.
0: The hallways are dark as death.
4: Get the lanterns from the couch, Cogsworth, and take Margaret and Miss Thorne upstairs. I just have a few more questions for Mrs. Byron. Druthers, you can do what you like.
5: I said I have nothing to say to you, but Druthers? Do you mean Druthers as in Barnaby Druthers?
4: Good Lord.
3: The same. Indeed. So happy to make your acquaintance. Surely you have no reason to avoid questions that could assist Barnaby Druthers, would you, Eulalia?
5: I suppose I wouldn't mind at all. Would you care for some chamomile tea? I understand that's your favourite.
3: Thank you, but I must decline. The hour is rather late, wouldn't you say? But thank you all the same. Speaking of thank yous, it's rather good I was here to assist you in your investigation, wouldn't you say, Inspector?
4: Don't push it, Druthers. Miss Byron, have you heard any complaints, noises, anything out of the ordinary in the fifth floor, particularly from rooms 1843 or 1849?
5: There was some banging earlier. Not sure if it came from the fifth floor, though.
4: When was that now?
5: A few hours ago, before the evening settled in.
4: What can you tell me about the room across from Margaret Foster?
5: Nothing to you. Don't bother him.
3: Supposing I ask the same question, Eulalia?
5: If you insist, Mr. Drubbers, that'd be Mr. Valdemar, room 1843. He's a nice man. Why?
4: Can I have a description of Mr. Valdemar? Age, appearance, etc.?
5: Well, if I were to guess, I'd say the man is in his 60s. Late 60s. Oh, and I think he's blind in his left eye. No, right eye.
4: Blind?
5: Yes, sir. His right eye is as white as a cloud on a beautiful day.
3: Have you ever seen Miss Foster and Mr. Valdemar communicate with each other in any meaningful way?
5: Can't say I have. Margaret tries to avoid anyone in the building if she can, including myself. Can't say I blame her, poor dear. What with her history?
4: What kind of history?
5: Troubles. Troubles of the mind. Oh, she made a fuss about that cat. Mr. Valdemar knows it's against our policy to have any pets in the building, but that's as far as criminal as that old man can be. But she made such a fuss about it.
4: Well, okay. Well, thank you for your help, Mrs. Byron. Say, Drathers, why don't you stay here and have that chamomile tea with Mrs. Byron after all? It's the least you can do.
3: Oh, well, I suppose there's no harm in that, is there? Capital suggestion, Inspector.
1: We're nearly there, Margaret.
2: What time is it?
0: After midnight. Why?
2: I'm going to the market in the morning. The market's busy. It drowns out the noise.
0: Well, here we are. Fifth floor. Do you have your key?
2: Yes, but I'm feeling faint.
0: We're going to wait for the inspector anyways.
1: And this door across the way from your room. That's Mr. Valdemar's apartment.
2: It is. It's unlocked.
0: Why do you know that, Morgan?
1: Hello, Mr. Valdemar? Are you home? Mr. Valdemar?
0: Don't go in. Wait for the inspector.
2: He's not in there.
1: Do you mean your neighbor? Mr. Valdemar isn't in the room.
2: Can't you hear him? It's so loud.
0: Hear what?
2: Why are you laughing at me? You're mocking me. You can hear it. You've heard it all along.
0: I'm not laughing. What are you talking about? Inspector, finally you made it up here.
4: What's going on, Cogsworth? Is that her room?
1: This is her neighbor's room. She said the door was unlocked, but he wasn't inside.
2: Stop staring at me. You're mocking me, aren't you?
4: Miss Foster, I'm going to need you to calm down.
2: You heard his heart all along, haven't you? You share his laughter. Why are you doing this to me?
4: Miss Margaret, now, you listen to me. Calm down and unlock your door so that we can check your apartment.
2: If you must. Here, take the key. It's not like you already know what's inside.
0: I'll check.
2: Tis the wind and nothing more.
1: What do you mean, Margaret?
2: That's from my favorite poem.
4: Cogsworth, are you all right in there?
2: Darkness there and nothing more.
4: Quiet, please. Cogsworth!
2: I read this poem to him before I strangled him.
4: Cogsworth! Could you repeat the please, Miss Margaret? Could you repeat that?
2: If you still think me mad, Inspector, you'll think so no longer when I describe the wise precautions I took after the fact.
1: Something happened to Mr. Valdemar. I'm going into his room.
0: Inspector, you might want to come over here.
4: You're going to have to come with me, Miss Foster. What? What is it?
0: Blood, Inspector.
4: Where is Mr. Valdemar?
2: You can't hear him. His heart beats before you. He's still alive. I can't bear to see his face. His eye will haunt me. Just leave me be.
4: Margaret, tell me where Mr. Valdemar is. Make this easy on you.
2: No! His eye will stare at me, haunt me until I can't stand it.
0: Where is the old man, lady? Is he in this apartment?
2: He's alive! He must be! I hear his heartbeat everywhere I go. He will not take pity on me for what I've done!
1: Mr. Valdemar is not across the way. His apartment is empty.
2: He's here! Right here! We must get rid of his heart!
0: Margaret, what is she doing?
2: He's here, beneath the planks. His heart still beats. Tear open the floor and tear out his hideous heart!
6: She's got a crowbar!

0: Barbara Thorne and Barnaby Druggers are getting their own carriage back for the Muse.
1: There's nothing we need from them now.
0: At any rate, the building's condemned. I don't think the damage to the wall is going to make much difference.
1: That's the absolute least of our problems, Cogworth. My God, we have so much going on.
0: Inspector.
1: All my years, I've never seen anything like this tonight.
0: Yeah. Can't get the image of the old man out of my head. Wensky dug him up. Don't think of me less for saying this, Inspector, but never mind.
1: His eye.
0: Yes, how did you know?
1: Because I can't stop seeing it, too. It stared at me as if it were alive.
0: You owe me for thinking this?
1: I don't, but... what is that?
0: What?
1: You don't hear it?
0: Hear what?
1: Did we avoid another cat? Heh. Yes, that must be it. Must be it.
0: Inspector?
1: How can you hear it now? Can't you? I can hear the heartbeat.

Barnaby Druthers, Heartbeat in the Devil's Acre, written by Randolph Hudson, with editing by J. Timothy Quirk, directed by A.J. Lynn, music by Robert C. Fullerton and Bob Eccleston, starring Humphrey Ralston and Devin Richtmeyer, with Priscilla Mollard, David Lally, Isaiah Perez, and Morgan Veneziano. Barnaby Druthers, Heartbeat and the Devil's Acre, inspired by Edgar Allan Poe's The Telltale Heart.

Sonnet 29. When in disgrace with fortune and men's eyes, I all alone beweep my outcast state, and trouble deaf heaven with my bootless cries, and look upon myself and curse my fate, wishing me like to be one more rich in hope, featured like him with friends possessed, desiring this man's art and that man's scope, with what I most enjoy, contented least. Yet, in these thoughts myself almost despising, happily, I think on thee. And then my state, like to the lark at break of day arising from sullen earth, sings hymns at heaven's gate. For thy sweet love remembered, such wealth brings that then I scorn to change my state with kings.

Sonnet 75. So are you to my thoughts, as food to life, or as sweet seasoned showers are to the ground. And for the peace of you I hold such strife, as twixt a miser and his wealth is found. Now proud as an enjoyer, and anon, doubting the filching age will steal his treasure. Now counting best to be with you alone, then better that the world may see my pleasure. Sometime all full with feasting on your sight, and by clean starved for a look, possessing or pursuing no delight, save what is had or must from you be took. Thus do I pine and surfeit day by day, or gluttoning on all, or all away.

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2: 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The extreme drought has caused tinder dry conditions across the state. About 95% of all wildfires in California are caused by people. 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
4: 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We're here for the love of radio and sound. My name is Paul Riesmandel, and as we close out 2020, I thought it'd be nice to kind of have a little bit of a palate cleanser and revisit a radio station tour conducted by my Radio Survivor colleague, Jennifer Waits, back in July of 2018, where she had the fantastic opportunity to visit community radio station WGXC, also known as the Wave Farm. And it's a really fun interesting station, and a tour as well has some great audio. And I think it's a great time to revisit this really fun tour with Jennifer. We'll start things off with Jennifer telling us just exactly where WGXC and the Wave Farm are located.
5: Yeah, I talked to Lynn Sloniker. She is the station manager and the managing news editor, and she's based in the Hudson studio. So she led me on a tour of their church basement digs and talked about the overall mission of WGXC.
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3: At the top of the player, we have WGXC, which okay. is our main stream. 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
5: Okay.
3: We have Standing Wave Radio, which is the stream coming out of ICRA. And that is often on FM as well. That's the stream that you hear on FM overnight and on Saturdays.
5: And are they, so at other times of the day, is there material in that stream mm-hmm. that you're not hearing on FM?
3: Yeah, so here, if I play this now. So this is a From the Archives, and you can, on this player is very helpful.
5: Okay.

0: quite.
1: And how is Quintron involved?
0: He developed it and created it.
1: Great.
0: Yeah. Then we have Mike at the bottom of the pond station, created by Zach Poff. He's up here quite regularly, keeping it going and maintaining it. And then our All Together Now stream, which is a 24/7 stream of our news coverage. So if you ever want to hear that, or actually all of these streams are great for general listeners, but our programmers can use this on air. So if you decide, you know, like using Tom as an example, the way he uses Quintron or uses the pond station, he puts that on and that's his bed that he talks over. Or if someone decides that, you know, for whatever reason, maybe there's something on All Together Now that they're interested in and they want to bring to their listeners, they can play the All Together Now stream.
1: That's really cool.
0: Yeah. And then we have our live partner streams that appear below that in the player. This is where anyone who generates a stream using our app, this is where their stream would appear. So the general public can have access, and here again, it could be picked up on FM if that's appropriate or desired.
1: Wow.
0: Yeah. So using our app does really three things. It allows you to listen live to the radio and all of these individual streams, if that's, you know, you have that to choose from as well. It allows you to create a playlist from our archive. Third function is that you can actually transmit as an individual. So that's an option within the app. So really all you have to do to make that happen. So say you want it, for instance, you're a, you know, you're a regular attendee at your city council meeting. And you think that people should hear what's going on because the city itself hasn't taken any action to live broadcast or to report.
1: Yeah.
0: Which around here is pretty much the case. So you you download our app, you go to our website, there's a short form for you to fill out where you explain, where you say who you are, what you want to broadcast. We then give you an ID and a login, and you can initiate a broadcast from any place that you want to initiate a broadcast. There are certain parameters, you know, you're given direction on things having to do with labeling and, you know, all the particulars that people would understand, so they understand the context for what they're doing.
1: Yeah.
0: And it appears then, so you initiate your stream, and it shows up on our Listen Live bar and on the app.
1: Wow.
0: For anyone who might be listening. The town of Catskill broadcasts their bi-monthly town board meetings using the app. So their meetings are at 6:30. That falls right in the middle of our news hour. So 9 times out of 10, we pick that up live.
1: Oh, wow.
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2: And the voice you just heard is Lynn Sonniker. She is the managing news editor and station manager of community radio station WGXC in Hudson, New York. And then WGXC has another enormous kind of studio complex out on a farm called the Wave Farm up in Acre, New York. And Jennifer, you had a chance to also travel up there about 20 minutes away. Set the scene. What does this Wave Farm look like?
1: Ooh, it's amazing. It's a 29-acre property, and when you arrive, there's a main building where they have a library. They call it their study center. And then upstairs, there's a radio studio. And when I was there, there was also an artist in residence, Dan Tapper, doing a performance out kind of in front of the building. And then there are trails and paths throughout the property where, on my visit, I was led by the sounds of radios hidden in the woods that take you on this path to see different artist installations.

0: So the kind of library they have in the study center also has a display of a bunch of radios, a lot of vintage radios, and books about radio, and recordings from performances. A big focus on transmission arts in that room.
1: This is a wooded area, so it's not like sometimes you think farm and you think of fields, right? As if they were growing alfalfa or something. Only in this case, they're growing waves. But is it mostly kind of more wooded and more foresty?
0: Oh, yeah, it's woodsy, and they have a pond where the pond station is, which we've talked about on Radio
1: And we'll
0: Survivor
1: be talking
0: before.
1: more about with the creator of the pond station a little bit later in the show.
0: Yeah, it's just a lovely kind of summer camp feeling. And in fact, I learned on the visit that an AM station that they have installed on the property was actually installed by Dan Braverman, who we spoke with on the podcast about summer camp radio. And he, in fact, had set up their AM station at Wave Farm. So a lot of really cool, interesting connections there, and a lot of different types of broadcasts, which we're going to learn about in a bit.
1: And so you had a chance to sit down in the studios there, the radio studios at the Wave Farm there in Akron, New York, of Wave Farm. And you had a chance to talk with one of the founders of the station and the Wave Farm operation.
0: Yeah, Tom Rowe is the artistic director, and he talked to me about the backstory, how he got into radio and his micro broadcasting past, and the whole philosophy. Wave Farm is actually a nonprofit arts organization that operates this radio station, WGXC, but they also have artists in residence, they offer media arts grants. So they're doing a lot more than radio, and all of that is based out of the main Wave Farm outpost in Accra.
1: Well, let's go ahead and listen to your interview with Tom Rowe, Artistic Director of Wave Farm. We join you talking with Tom in the main studio there, exploring some of the sound toys available to artists.
0: The studio we're in has a lot of amazing objects. So could you maybe talk through and play a little bit of some of the toys you have
1: Sure,
0: in
1: we
0: here?
1: can go around. And the main reason is because we have this artist residency program of artists that work with radio. And so it's set up with tools for artists to do any kind of radio that they want. So maybe you could play some of those. I can't reach those, but there's a bunch of kids' toys. You just touch it, take out that avocado and shake it. So that's the avocado shaker. There's slide whistles, there's drums, there's accordions. There's a lot of kids' toys, harmonicas, but there's a Brazilian percussion instrument. There's all kinds of different Foley instruments, and then we have an air organ. In my house, we had one in the 70s, and I think a lot of my friends in the 1970s find these air organs that have this really nice, the minor keys are really lovely.
0: Oh, yeah. I wish I'd had one.
1: We have the. What are these called?
0: Music box? Simpsons theme song.
1: Then we have all kinds of.
0: These are little handheld sound effects.
1: They're called
0: Toys.
1: sound machines. If you're looking online to find them, you can find them in Amazon and eBay. And you can also find them in dollar stores.
0: Oh, wow, what was that?
1: Which one? Which one?
0: The
1: This
0: one
1: one?
0: with that lovely refrain.
1: Oh, yes, that is a nice, I think it's supposed to be a violin or a
0: Oh,
1: cello.
0: yeah.
1: Sorts of different
0: It's beautiful.
1: sounds. The most popular that gets used in both studios is the applause when you have a guest or something. And but you can also make fun of the things people say. And then back here are the chimes from Dick Higgins' orchestral chimes. He was one of the Fluxus artists. This is my favorite keyboard I found at a thrift store in Baltimore in 20 years ago. It's called the Rap Man. And I don't have anything hooked up to it, but it has a line in, and you can, and it has a vocoder on it, so you can run anything, like play a CD into it or something, play some sound, and use the vocoder to change the instrumentation, and I didn't put it on rap. First, here's the pawn station.
0: We just saw the pond.
1: Sort of hum. I'm not sure. No, the hum is from something else. Oh, I know what the hum is from. There's the pond station. Okay. And then I'll add the weather warlock.

0: German.
1: That was a weird hum. And there's an outside microphone too. This really gets used more than anything else, that stuff, because you can't see on the radio, but it's right there on the second mixer next to our console. And so we do our weather reports with the weather radio and the outside microphone and the microphones in the bottom of the pond. Especially when it's raining or snowing, all that sounds much more interesting. The pond station sounds sort of like a space science fiction soundtrack when there's rain coming down on the outside. And you can also hear when a plane goes overhead, the sound travels really well through water.
2: Oh, wow.
1: You know, there's hydrophones in the Pacific Ocean that pick up earthquakes and landfalls from miles and miles away. Russia and the United States spy on each other with hydrophones in the to see if they're listen for their submarines from far, far away and things like that. So if a plane flies overhead, you can hear it through the water in the pond station. Or if I'm mowing the lawn near the pond, you can hear it through the pond station. The Zach Poff, the artist that created it, he says, "Oh, I can tell when you're mowing the lawn because he listens all the time." And so that's all available on the website. I think we made most of our other sounds. There's turntables, a cassette player, CD players, the traditional things you see in a radio studio. There's also let's turn on the shortwave radios.
2: So you really can play the studio here.
1: Yes, that is exactly the idea, is to play in the studio. Now there's shortwave radios, there's regular radios. So yes, you're meant to be able to pull in any kind of sound that you can think of. The drum machine isn't plugged in at the moment, but that's also here. We try to, as often as possible, have like four or five different people come in, and somebody can be back there at the chime, someone can be at the keyboard, someone can be playing the shortwave radios, someone can be playing all the Foley instruments or the air organ, and someone can be playing the weather warlock and the pond station and things.
2: Yeah, it's so much fun. So a big part of what you do is transmission arts, and some of our listeners might not know what that is. Could you explain what transmission art is?
1: Well, radio art is probably the term that more people think of, but we use the term transmission art because, radio people think of as just FM or AM, but really radio is television, it's your cell phone, they're all using radio waves, the baby monitor. So we've made transmission art as a term to encompass all those other things, because we work with artists that use baby monitors, that use cell phones in their work, that use Faraday cages that block transmission, that use light waves. There's visual artists that we work with. It's just a broader term for radio art and using the radio waves in artistic practice.
2: I'm a bit overwhelmed by everything, but could you tell me how the AM station is broadcasting and what the content of that station is?
1: 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So the two feeds are simultaneous at that point on both AM and FM. It also, I think actually right now, it's not broadcasting standing wave radio, it's broadcasting Dan Tapper's work. He's the artist in residence here. And so it's another tool for residency artists to use. Like our first residents this season were from France, Dinah Bird and John Philippe, and they used... they performed around the M49. It's an old local fire department's radio truck at where the AM transmitter is, and they fed something into the some of their performance into the AM transmitter and then had radios spread around their performance area and then made other sounds, and so it became a part of their orchestra, the AM transmitter that day.
2: And so is it, it's a low power kind of transmitter, so you're only hearing the AM in a short distance, correct?
1: You guys did the camp radio story with Dan Braverman. It's actually Dan Braverman set it up, and it is a camp radio, AM radio. Yes.
2: No way, wow. Yes. Maybe can you give me some backstory? Let's go way back as to how you ended up here at Wave Farm, because I know you were doing similar work in Brooklyn.
1: You want me to give you the speedy history? I started in Tampa, Florida with radio in 1994. My friends and I were in a neighborhood called Ybor City. I had a record store, there was a bookstore, used clothing store, and we had we put on DIY concerts and such back in the day. Hip-hop shows and punk rock shows and shows that couldn't get put on in any normal venue because they wouldn't take a chance on that sort of thing. And the neighborhood went from, I think something like, and this is literally true, I'm not making up these numbers, from having like 3 or 5 bars to having 150 bars in an 18-month period. It was because of number of weird factors. The gentrification was just on a hyper scale, and so we were basically getting moved out of our neighborhood because of these, you know, rents going up, and bars can pay much more in rent than a used record store, so we were thinking of, like, how can we create a space that's immune from these things, a virtual space. And one of our friends in our circle was a former, he was in the Navy, and he did radio signal work for the Navy, and he took an old, some kind of old naval or army radio and turned it into an FM transmitter. And it was the first time he built it. He wasn't that great at it at first. And so the few times a year in Florida where it would get cold, you know, because the walls in Florida are not thick like up here, for when it gets cold, because it only gets cold like a one weekend or two. But the transmitter would, it would move from, it was on 87.7, and it would move from 87.7 to like 88.1 or something, or 87.5. It would shift when it got cold because it wasn't that robust at first. But at the time, there were all these other groups in Tampa. We didn't know at first, but at one point, I left New York for New York City before this happened, but there was a meeting in a church of 7 different local pirate radio stations in Tampa. One was run by the cousin of the boxer Hector Macho Camacho. One was, there were a couple other church stations. There was a libertarian or pre-Tea Party. This was 1994, 95. Well, the time I'm talking about was 1996 or 97, I think. This pre-Tea Party, very super right-wing guy, Lonnie Cobris, and a third station was run by Doug Brewer, who built transmitters and sold them around the country, like Stephen Dunifer at the time, but not as he was more right-wing, and he did a station called the Party Pirate. It was one of the only stations in the country that I know of, pirate stations, that made the Arbitron ratings. And after it made the Arbitron ratings and he was selling these transmitters across the country, the Wall Street Journal did a front page story about him with, you know how the Wall Street Journal does those little artist sketches? There's a little artist sketch of Doug Brewer on the cover of the Wall Street Journal. And 2 or 3 weeks later, the Tampa FCC office, which I believe has the record for busting more pirate stations than any other in the country, they came with SWAT teams on 87X, the Party Pirate, and Lonnie Cobris' station. I have an interview with him where Lonnie Cobris talks about how they came at 6 in the morning, banged on his door, dragged him out of the house, and put him in a foreign-made car, a non-police car. And that was his, he was really upset that they put him in a foreign-made car, like a Toyota or something. So I had moved to New York by the time that the 3 stations, the SWAT teams came, and about the time that the SWAT teams, right before the SWAT teams came, we got our own station up on the air in New York City. I famously tell people that Rupert Murdoch paid for our station, Free 103.9, because I wrote for the New York Post. I had a music column there for a short time. So Rupert Murdoch paid for our pirate transmitter. And we had a space right next to the Williamsburg Bridge in Brooklyn. But we also, and we started with one transmitter on 103.9 FM, but we started accumulating other transmitters, either from gifts or building them or whatnot. And we would lend out the transmitters for like a weekend at a time to different groups who were having a party or an event or a meeting or whatever. We recorded everything onto VHS tape. You could make 8-hour VHS recordings, just audio. And so we would record everything onto 8-hour VHS audio tapes. And so when we lent out the transmitters, we would give them a VCR and a stack of 8-hour tapes so that when they went to sleep at night, they could keep the transmitter on by playing reruns. Our strategy was just to put up flyers on the telephone poles of where we believed the signal would get, how far, you know, depending on how high we could get the antenna up, or, you know, compared to the other buildings in the neighborhood, is how far you could go. That's how we would get listeners that way. We never, as far as we know, we never got a visit from the FCC. We got visits, though, from other pirates. One day we were having a yard sale broadcast, a stoop sale on the sidewalk, and this guy comes up on his bike, and he's like an older Hasidic Jewish man, and he's like, "You've got a pirate radio station, I've got a pirate radio station too." And he told us all the stories about how the more conservative Hasidic community was trying to shut him down because he would broadcast news from Israel that wasn't all pro-Israel, or it also took into account the Palestinians, and it was more of a fair-sided thing. So he was getting pushback from that. In New York City, there's only so many frequencies that you can use. I mean, we did events... later on, we would do these multi-transmitter events called tune-ins or radio 4x4s, where we'd use four or five different transmitters. The tune-in was the most famous. We did it at the Kitchen and some other New York art spaces, where we would have performers all playing. But if you came to the space, it was silent. And when you came to the door and paid your admission, you got a little handheld radio with headphones and a card that said that... Thurston Moore was playing on 88.1 at 8 p.m., and Scanner was playing on 88.7 at 9 p.m., and so there were six different performances at the same time going on different frequencies, and so instead of, it was meant to be a concert experience that when you go to a concert, everyone has basically the same experience. You're all standing forward looking at the performer and hearing the same thing. And this was meant to be a concert experience where everyone had exactly their own night. You could be listening to one of the five or six featured channels, or you could be listening to commercial radio, or you could be listening to the static in between the stations, whatever you wanted. There was one time during one of these tune-ins that this performer who called himself Donna Summer, his real name was Jason Forrest, but he was a mashup artist and a DJ kind of person, and he did the trick the DJs do where you take the headphones out of the headphone jack and plug them into the input jack, and then they use them as a microphone. So he spoke into his headphones and said, "Anybody who's listening to me, raise your hand." And so about, you know, a third of the hands in the audience went up. And the rest of the people all looked around like, "Why are you raising your hands?" Because they were listening to something else. So.
0: That voice you just heard is Tom Rowe, Artistic Director of Wave Farm, home to radio and transmission arts, and also home to community radio station WGXC, serving Greene and Columbia counties in New York State, along with many other stations detailed earlier. 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I'm Paul Riesmandel. 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Tom picks up the story of Wave Farm's evolution, explaining how their present-day Hudson Valley environs differ from their earlier home in Brooklyn.
1: We we only knew about four or five or six at the most frequencies that you could use in New York City because the dial is so busy. And it's the biggest difference from our days as a pirate in New York City and our days as a nonprofit up here. The dial is just radically different up here. There's much more open space. There's much more static in between stations, and there's not as much station crowding.
2: Okay. And so when did you move up here?
1: That was 2004, and we kept doing things in New York City at the Ontological Theater and other places in New York City. And we still have partnerships with these different venues in New York City that broadcast. But we moved up here in 2004, and the idea was to create an artist residency program and to be able to do other things. We didn't dream about getting an FM license as a former pirate, but I think it was 2007 when the word went out that they were going to have a full power non-commercial educational licenses were going to be available, and so we applied in that window. I think the deadline was 2008, and we beat the competition because we were the only local applicant, and it took us until 2011 to raise all the money to get the radio station on the air. So we're a full power 3,300 watt station. And the irony, you know, of course, is that when they passed the low-power FM bill, that we worked, we lobbied, went to D.C. and worked to get the low-power FM bill, but they put that part in it that you couldn't get a low-power FM station if you were a former pirate, but we're totally allowed to get a full-power license.
2: Could you tell me a little bit, I know there's an artist in residence right now, can you tell me a little bit about what his project has been this week?
1: His project is a lot with VLF or very low frequencies, and he's creating installations around the seven planets in our solar system, and doing these kind of metaphorical broadcasts about each of the planets, and using a lot of the NASA VLF recordings that are available, and he's also has his own VLF out there picking up, you know, the VLF is basically the very low frequencies that pick up the sounds that the planets broadcast themselves from their magnetic fields.
2: Wow. And remind me his name again.
1: Dan Tapper.
2: Dan Tapper.
1: He lives in Toronto. He's formerly from England. The first artists that we had this year were from Paris. Other artists so far was Molly Bendel was from Baltimore. She's I think 23 or 24, a younger artist just getting started. So we work with artists that are just getting started in the media art and radio art fields, and then more established artists that have been around forever. And also we work with some sound and noise artists that are known more for other things, but then they apply to do something in radio. Aaron Dillaway is a noise artist that's coming later in the season. And Quintron from New Orleans did the Weather Warlock, but he's known more for his indie rock kind of performances, I guess. So we really have all different kinds. David Gorin, that we were talking about before, has been an artist in residency before. Scanner from England, all kinds of different people. We've tried to set it up as open-ended as possible so artists can do what they want. We're not trying to suggest what they might want to do. Like the artists in residence, you know, we try to make sure that they know that every night at midnight they could do a radio show while they're here. And like Dan Tapper, the current artist, he's been doing these audio diaries of what he's been working on that have been between 5 and 15 minutes, basically. But, you know, some people do radio plays, some people do, you know, kind of fictional War of the Worlds kind of broadcasts. Some people just play music and do something totally different than their artistic practice that they're working on all week, and it's sort of a break, and we really like that the late night radio thing, the whispering secrets into the air with people having transistor radios under their pillow. I mean, the question I always ask of our guests is, how did you get in interested in radio for the first time? And I always, when I turn tell the, my story is, I grew up listening to in Baltimore or outside of Baltimore, listening to WFBR and listening to Baltimore Oriole games at night, and then the morning DJ was I'm forgetting his name. He was a kind of famous one of those morning pre-Howard Stern kind of morning jokester, but did a lot of cutting up stuff in like the style of Dickie Goodman, the who was the guy in the late 50s and 60s did those space parodies about aliens attacking, cut up with pop music songs like The Answer, sort of like the Seth Meyers question and answer thing with Sarah Sanders, but with aliens, and then the answers would come from pop songs. So I grew up listening with a transistor radio under my pillow, and so we like to let artists give a new generation of radio listeners a chance to hear some radio magic after dark, and on Saturdays during the day, too.
2: So that's reminding me, so when we were walking through the property, there were radios everywhere, and I think my daughter was saying something about that would be really spooky at night.
1: The phasing is kind of weird, that they're all picking up a signal at the same time, but the way that they're placed in different, it gives this really spooky quality to it. Yes, she picked right up on that. It's meant to be a kind of a lore, you know, the Greek myth, the sound is supposed to lure you up the path to the next sound, which is kind of a spooky explanation, too.
2: How many radios are out there?
1: Today there's probably 10 or 15, but it depends on how long I have to get them together, and how many are working, and how many have got left in the rain and don't work anymore, or we have to dry them out, and they often come back after they've been left in the rain. Radios are pretty tough.
3: So this is broadcasting the AM station, so this is part of Dan's project here. Although it was almost like triggered as if like...
4: I will persevere through this sickness. To bring you news every 87 days as my orbit concludes. The dark condition of traffic on the shell of the car. A messenger ready to break free and live by their own law.
2: Perched in that tree.
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3: Tom always wants to do some kind of scary Halloween thing here, yeah. But he hasn't done it yet.
0: In that last little bit of field audio, you heard Wave Farm Executive Director Galen Joseph Hunter giving a tour of the grounds to Jennifer Waits and her family. Before that was Jennifer's interview with Wave Farm Artistic Director Tom Rowe. 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I'm Paul Reese-Mandel, and this is Radio Survivor. Hey, do you want to follow up on the many bits of radio history and arcana discussed on today's show? Of course you do. 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This one is episode number 151. Next, we're going to hear from one of Wave Farm's artists in residence, responsible for the weather warlock you've heard about. Radio Survivor's Eric Klein called up the musician Quintron to learn more.

0: I've been building analog synths for some number of years now, for all 20 or more years, and have always really enjoyed working with strange new ways to filter the sounds in the circuits, as opposed to twisting knobs or pressing buttons. All you're doing is varying voltage and constricting it and switching things in different ways, and you can certainly find ways to do that with the kinetic energy that is the weather, which is happening all the time and changing all the time. And wind is one of the greatest gifts of kinetic energy that we have. So I've built these sensors, a set of sensors that attaches to a pole outside, and it's wired to the synth the sounds that are being generated are in the brains of it inside. And there is a set of two wind speed anemometers that are filtering two notes in the cord. And then there is a sky sensor, a sunrise and sunset sensor, or a gloomy day sensor, a moon sensor. And there is a rain sensor, but it would work with snow or dew or moisture. And then there is a temperature sensor. And in the future, there will be things like barometric pressure and other parameters. But I'm up to just those five now.
1: And so it's droning and it's changing with the weather.
0: People often say that the weather is making the sound, and that's really inaccurate statement. That really the sounds are being generated. I've built a synth that generates an F major chordal drone, or you can shift it to different chords, but the one I'm really into right now is F major. So you've got the root, third, the fifth, and the high octave, and those four notes are being pushed and pulled and massaged and filtered through various classic analog circuitry by changes in the different components of the weather. That's the nutshell explanation of what's happening.
1: Yeah, beautiful. And so let's, you can build this thing and enjoy it yourself. other people could do this, but you've essentially also turned it into a web stream, an online radio station. Is that right?
0: Yeah. The real importance of this project and the epiphany that I had, I've had this idea forever and I've been kind of working on it forever. And I did a big residency, my first one ever, art residency in Captiva, Florida. It was a Robert Rauschenberg residency. And I went there to work on this weather synth. I knew what I was going to do, and I had the circuits and I had all the pieces to build. And then as I began doing it, I realized my first thought was like, how can I make this smaller and cheap and manufacture it for people to buy? Wouldn't it be cool to be able to go get at the hardware store a weird weather drone, help you get to sleep at night kind of in wacky invention? And then it hit me literally in the middle of the night, like lightning bolt, like, this should stream for free. It should be free. I should make, because I was holding myself back from building the best one I could build. I was constantly thinking like cheaper components, smaller. How can I cut corners here to make it affordable for your regular person? And maybe it seems obvious to somebody else, but it wasn't obvious to me. And I was like, oh no, this needs to be radio, free radio, online radio, all the time, constantly changing forever, and then I can make the ultimate deluxe one, and I can don't have to cut any corners, and I can do the craziest circuits I want and add the wildest additions, and it just is part of this kind of shared project. And that was really that kind of changed a lot of my thinking about everything, that idea to make it public and free and streaming, and that is available to us now for fairly cheap. I pay maybe $30 a month for my for somebody else to host it.
1: Mm-hmm. And that's available for listeners to hear at this very moment at weatherfortheblind.org.
0: At this very moment at weatherfortheblind.org. And sometimes the stream goes down, sometimes the power goes out in New Orleans. Sometimes I need to move the instrument from here to there, whatever. So, but on the site is also an archive of some choice, you know, hour, 2 hour long pieces of music that this instrument has made for you to listen to.
1: Yeah. And I like this. So you're telling me how, you know, it was kind of an epiphany is like how I'll describe it, right? Because it's so obvious to put it on as a stream so people can hear it all the time instead of making one for everybody. You just make one stream mm-hmm. for everybody. And now I can turn on New Orleans weather whenever I choose. Like, but so what did that add to the piece? Now that it's streamable.
0: Well, what it did for me was it really connected me with a whole community of people, because mostly I'm a musician by trade. I tour as a musician, and I've built other synthesizers and sold them for years and years. It's kind of been my living. And my audience has been other synth nerds and builders and, you know, rock and roll fans and, you know, a joyous, lovely, hermetic cult of family that you know, I'm not don't disparage at all, but what the opening this up as kind of a for everyone free 24/7 streaming service that was just a constant kind of healthy, peaceful drone. I started getting emails from healthcare professionals. I've done lots and lots of interviews with sight impaired publications and radio stations, and it's being used in some end of life hospice care facilities, and people have been talking to me about just mental health benefits, and I don't know, like it opened up my world to a whole bunch of people and communities of people that I otherwise wouldn't cross paths with. And it, you know, it gets your mind thinking in different ways, and it's been kind of the best thing I've ever accidentally stumbled on because of that, really.

0: We're on the line with Quintron, a musician, an instrument builder, and specifically a synthesizer builder, a synth builder, and we're talking about your Weather for the Blind project, the Weather Warlock, right?
1: The instrument, it's sort of confusing. The instrument I call the Weather Warlock. The site where you can hear it is weatherfortheblind.org.
0: And it's a synthesizer that is controlled by the weather.
1: Yes.
0: And because you put it on the internet and it's a live stream 24/7, unless the power goes out, it's become transmission art. And I wonder how did it get connected then to I found out about the project via Wavefarm, the transmission art institution there in upstate New York, linked to a community radio station. And how did they get it?
1: They commissioned an instrument from me, which I'm still doing. I'm building them on commission for different people and tailoring it to the environment, the climate, the budget of whoever, you know, is wanting one. But as you know, they're doing really, really cool stuff up there, and they have an actual live FM station that they're hooked up with, and they've got a 24/7 online, really just total weirdo radio thing going on. Mm-hmm. And so they commissioned an instrument, and I went and lived there for 2 weeks and built one tailored to upstate New York. And they have it in their DJ booth, in their radio studio.
0: Okay.
1: So it's kind of like I just went and visited them after, I guess they've had it for about a year and a half or something. And they said that they love it, having it in the studio, because it's the ultimate solution to, oh my God, I haven't found my next record yet, or I'm behind on this or that. It is the greatest filler music of all time.
0: Yeah.
1: Because it's playing itself and it's always different, and they've got a knob just for that. And it's just like, whoop, you don't have enough time to flip that piece of Weather Warlock in there. And you can kind of tweak it and play it along. It's great. It's wonderful glue to adhere between different music genres or talking music or whatever. So that's what they have ended up using it for. It's like right next to the DJ microphone in their studio.
0: That's really wonderful, because it's been a long time since I've been at a board on a live radio program, but I still to this day will have anxiety dreams about the dead air that may or may not have ever occurred. Where's that CD that I need?
1: Am I queuing or am I on air?
0: Oh my God. And so, yeah, to have a button.
1: I'm good. I'm like techie and good with that kind of thing, and I mess it up all the time when I don't host a regular radio show, but... Yeah, it gets, everything's kind of backwards and
0: that's really
1: strange,
0: wonderful.
1: But yeah.
0: So they paid for their own Weather Warlock, right?
1: Yes.
0: Okay, got it. Weather Warlock, which is a synthesizer controlled by the weather. And at this very moment, I need to find somebody out there in the world who wants to pay you to make a Weather Warlock for the Pacific Northwest, because that would be beautiful. We could pick a different key.
1: Right now, there's one in Miami, which is tuned to E. And there's one in upstate New York, and there's one in New Orleans. And I don't want to do any more on the Eastern Seaboard. I want to do one up. I want to do one in a gloomy part of the upper Pacific Northwest or Canada, just to work with those environments. And I'd like to do one where there's a lot of snow or someplace on the coast. You're in Portland, Oregon, right? I think drop D is that we should go drop D for the key for Portland.
0: I'm in it. I'm into it. Quintron, thank you so much for talking to me about the Weather for the Blind project, weatherfortheblind.org, where people can hear the weather in New Orleans playing a synthesizer, and I hope I can hear the weather in other places soon.
1: Thanks a lot for your interest and in talking to me, and keep in touch.
2: Thank you, Eric Klein, for sharing that interview with the musician and sound artist Quintron, whose Weather Warlock is installed at the Wave Farm community radio station WGXC in Acre, New York. And Jennifer, you were able to visit that amazing station and that installation, and I am just so jealous that you were able to go.
3: Yeah, you know, when I knew that we had a family trip planned to the Hudson Valley, I immediately started plotting a trip to Wave Farm. So it was so serendipitous that I was able to see two of the studios and talk with folks and learn more about Wave Farm. And, you know, it was more than I could have possibly imagined. It's quite an undertaking. I'm really impressed by all of their projects and transmission arts and community produced news. It's amazing. I was happy to do it.
2: Yes, I'm very impressed. They are an inspiration, and they are an affiliate of Radio Survivor. So what else could make it more perfect
3: in
2: that way?
3: Yeah, it was great. It was great to meet listeners and fans too. So, you know, that doesn't happen on every station tour. So it was very exciting. I was warmly welcomed and was very glad to make the trip.
2: As I mentioned at the top of this episode, it was just a lot of fun to revisit this tour of the Wave Farm community radio station, WGXC, that Jennifer Waits was able to share with us back in July of 2018. I'm Paul Rees-Wendell, and I want to encourage you to check out some of our most recent episodes. You can get a sense for what is going on at the FCC here as we have the transition from the Trump to Biden administrations. Even though current Chairman Pai is on his way out, he still has scheduled a meeting for early January. There is a brand new commissioner, Republican, appointed by President Trump and confirmed by the Senate, Nathan Symington, who is kind of a radical agenda, especially when it comes to regulating online speech. So even though, you know, we should be seeing a new commissioner, a new head of the FCC appointed by President-elect Biden, you know, it takes the Senate to kind of cooperate. So there's a lot that might happen in the next month or so. So you'll definitely want to go back to episode number 277, which just recently posted with our friend Christopher Terry. He is a professor of media law at the University of Minnesota. We're also joined by our Radio Survivor colleague Matthew Lassar, who hasn't been on the podcast for a while, and he shares a little bit of what he sees as some highlights, such as they are in the world of radio and podcasting in 2020. And also in the previous episode to that one, number 276, Jennifer and Eric and I sat down to go over and look at what we saw are some of the big stories in radio and audio and sound and podcasting in this past year. 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Thank you very much for spending an hour of your time with us. And on behalf of Matthew, Jennifer, and Eric, I wish you a very, very happy and prosperous new year.

0: When they separated families, we took them to court and won. When they limited access to essential health care, we fought the bans and won. And now they're determined to reverse more of our hard-won rights. 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We are the American Civil Liberties Union, and we will fight any attempts to roll back our rights in the courts and in the streets. Learn more at myaclu.org.
1: Hi, this is Kevin Nealon. 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
4: 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Now, that's my kind of ghost. 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We want a vengeful one, and I'm looking forward to tonight's play.
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0: Welcome. I'm E.G. Marshall. Welcome to the sound of suspense, to the fear you can hear. For the next 52 minutes, I shall be your guide on a journey over a strange terrain. Some people find their names printed in the most unusual places. Let me tell you about a man who is convinced that his was written on a bullet.
1: Paul, get the password.
2: It's me, Jerry. It's me. Don't shoot.
1: Paul.
2: Yes, Jerry, it's Paul.
1: Paul. Paul, you're dead. How can you...
2: Yes, Jerry, I'm dead. But I shouldn't be. I took your bullet.
0: Our mystery drama, The Bullet, was written especially for the CBS Radio Mystery Theater by Sam Dan and stars Larry Haynes.

0: It's a quiet little bar, Paddy Noonan's. And Jerry Price stops there every evening on his way home from work. He's not looking for anything special in the way of atmosphere, adventure, companionship. And he has no intention of getting drunk. Just a couple of beers, perhaps, to bridge a busy day, to ease the fatigue, the strain on his nerves. In the comfortable half-light of Paddy Noonan's, the world outside becomes vague, distant, especially when old man O'Rourke is holding forth.
1: And he lay there, his head against the barricade, and the blood from him falling soft upon the pavement. I looked in his face, and I could see his death was upon him. "'Tis a bitter thing," I said, "to die at 17. And for a moment his darkening eyes held mine. And with his last strength he said, "'Tis a sweet thing to die for Ireland."
2: Sweet indeed, Mr. O'Rourke. And it calls for one on the house.

0: So, and what's the occasion?
1: Hey, I got a little announcement. Guess what the old lady tells me this morning? Number 10 is on its way.
0: Oh, in that event, the round must be on the house, Mr. Clark.
1: Just a quick one, Patty. Hey, I got the truck outside.
2: What are you hoping for this time, Ed, boy or girl?
1: Let's see. What do I got now? Hey, four boys and five... I got five boys and four... Ah, who can keep them straight? All I know is I'm always tripping over somebody. Yeah. 10 kids in 12 years.
2: Well, you can't tell me it isn't exciting to hear there's going to be a new baby.
1: Oh, yeah. I know it's going to be a kid who'll wet its pants and keep me up half the night. It's another mouth I got to feed. Yeah, well, guys, I got to ride. I'll see you tomorrow.
2: You know, Patty, it's funny. People who don't want kids, can't stand kids, can't afford them, can't raise them, they can't help getting kids. Whereas... Oh, well, guess there just isn't any justice in this world.
0: Well, there may be no justice, Jerry, but there's always hope. How long have you been married?
2: Right after I got out of the Army, it'll be 9 years.
0: The fellow used to come in here, and they were married 15 years before they had their first.
2: Am I really out of the Army 9 years? Tell me, Patty, you're an old philosopher. Where does it go, huh?
0: Down the hatch and try another.
2: Yeah, don't mind if I do. Oh, wait on the... paying customer first.
0: Where?
2: A fella standing at the end of the bar.
0: What are you saying, Jerry? There's nobody standing at the end
2: in,
0: of it.
2: In the brown hat and a raincoat.
0: Now, Jerry, what are you saying?
2: I know. That's Paul.
0: Tell me, what's the matter, Jerry?
2: Paul.
0: Jerry, listen to me. There's no
2: Paul. Paul. Hey, he was just standing here. Where'd he go? Where is he?
0: Jerry, where is who? Are you all right, Jerry?
2: Yeah, I'm all right. But I saw him.
0: Who?
2: Guy I was in the Army with.
0: The two of you. Were you close?
2: He was my buddy.
0: Well, when was the last time you saw him in person?
2: The night he was killed.
0: Have you ever seen him again? Like you thought you did just now?
2: No, this is the first time.
0: Well, maybe you need a rest, Jerry.
2: Patty, why now? Why tonight, after all these years?
0: Well, you say you saw him last the night he died in battle. Well, the sight of him dead must have stayed with you always.
2: But that's not how I just saw him, Patty. He wasn't in uniform. He was in civilian clothes.
0: You might have pictured him as he looked at a happier time.
2: I never saw him in civilian clothes. We met in the Army. And, Patty, I didn't see him as he was then. We were both kids, about 20. I saw him the way he'd look today, about 30. His face was more mature.
0: Jerry, are you sure he's dead?
2: He is dead, Patty. I just saw him. I know I saw him.

0: Jerry, it's after midnight.
1: Oh, I'm not finished, honey. I have to clean up these reports, Marge.
0: Honey, a new rule has just been passed in this house. All paperwork shall be done in the daytime.
1: Marge, I have to call on customers. Be reasonable, huh?
0: Am I the kind of wife who makes idle criticism? No, indeed. Constructive suggestions, that's my motto. Northeast Distributors can solve all your paperwork problems by hiring a girl.
1: Honey, I'm lucky to have the job.
0: No, Jerry. You're not lucky. They're lucky. Well, everybody knows you're a terrific salesman. But you can get another job tomorrow. More money, less headache.
1: Honey, I couldn't walk out on Joe Keller.
0: Why not?
1: Well, I'll never forget what that man did for me. I came home from the Army, a kid with no experience. I needed a job. He took a chance with me. Now he needs me.
0: Oh. Well, I'm just worried about you, Jerry. You look so tired all the time.
1: No, I'm in great shape.
0: Will you go see Doc Steiner?
1: I did, today.
0: Oh, well, it's about time. You needed a checkup.
1: Well, I didn't just go for the checkup, honey. I went for the other thing.
0: Jerry.
1: Well, he said some people, men, well, they're okay in every way, but it just doesn't work out for them.
0: Jerry, it's all right.
1: No, honey, it's all my fault.
0: Oh, honey.

0: Well, it's just unlikely there can ever be any kids. He said unlikely. What he meant was impossible.
1: We've got each other.
0: Yeah. If only you didn't want a child so badly.
1: Now we'll definitely think about adopting, okay?
0: Yeah, okay.
1: Sometimes that works out even better. Come on, honey, let me see you smile.
0: Marge, I don't know what I'd do without you.
1: Oh, that makes us even. I don't know what I'd do without you. Come on, get to bed.
0: Yeah, I'll just have a cigarette, huh? Honey, why'd you turn on the music?
1: To make sure you don't try to sneak in some work. I know you can't concentrate with the music going.
0: I'll just be a couple of minutes, honey.
2: Halt! Let's hear that password.
0: Paul, is that you?
2: Jerry. Hey, climb down the hole. Make yourself at home.
0: Man, I'm so beat I can't even remember the password.
2: That's all right. I don't even know what it is.
0: Yeah, got a cigarette?
2: What'd they want back at the CP, Jerry?
0: A patrol.
2: You going?
0: Yep.
2: But you went out yesterday.
0: Well, maybe I better write to my congressman, huh?
2: I don't have any more cigarettes. Here, finish this one.
0: Paul, I don't know if I can go out again. We're being relieved tomorrow. We were promised a rest. I just don't know if I can go out again.
2: But you ain't going out, Jerry. Didn't you hear? I'm going.
0: Oh, no, no.
2: I'll say you and I made a trade.
0: No, Paul, I can't let some other guy
2: but
0: do...
2: But I'm not some other guy. I'm your buddy. What's the matter, Jerry? You never did it for me. Can I have a drag on that butt, Jerry?
0: Paul, you're alive.
2: I'm alive, Jerry. I'm here with you. In your living room.
0: No, you can't be here. I went out afterward. I found your body. I carried it back. Maybe it wasn't you.
2: It was me.
0: But you were dead. You were killed.
2: Yes, Jerry. I was killed.
1: Jerry, will you turn that radio off and come to bed?
0: Marge, he's here.
1: Who's here?
0: Can't you see him?
1: Jerry, I don't see anyone.
0: Paul, why can't she see you?
2: She will. They all will.
0: When?
2: Later. I have to go now, Jerry.
0: No, no, Paul. Paul, tell her.
1: Jerry.
0: She'll think I'm crazy, Paul. Paul. He's gone, Marge. He's gone.
1: Jerry, honey, what's going on here?
0: Marge, he was here. He was right here. Now, you got to believe that. I'm not drunk, and I'm not crazy.
1: I believe you. I believe you, Jerry. Now, here, just sit down. Don't do anything. Don't say anything.

And we know who she's calling. But can a doctor help what ails Jerry? In a moment, we'll return to Jerry and Marge and...

0: And now, Act Two of The Bullet. Let us trace the path of the bullet. We have a worried Marge, a concerned Dr. Steiner, and a distracted Jerry.
1: Tell me about this man, Paul, you called him Jerry.
2: I said we were buddies, Doctor. That tells it all.
3: Jerry, please don't be so hostile. Dr. Steiner's only trying to help.
1: You were buddies. You came back alive and he didn't.
2: Yeah.
1: There's an extensive medical literature on the subject.
2: Oh, I'm sure there is.
3: Jerry.
2: I'm not being hostile, Marge. I know I saw him.
1: Of course you saw him.
2: Well, finally.
1: But that doesn't mean he was there. You see, Jerry, the death of a wartime comrade remains an eternal reproach. All who survive are sentenced forever to feelings of guilt.
2: No. Doctor, the wars are fought by kids in foxholes. The literature is written by doctors and officers.
1: That's hardly fair, Jerry.
2: I'm the authority on war, Doctor, because I was a kid in a foxhole, and I don't feel guilty about my buddy.
1: You don't?
2: No.
1: Tell me why.
2: Oh, you wouldn't believe it.
1: Try me.
2: All right. You see, there's a bullet, and it's designed especially for you. And if it's your bullet, it'll find you no matter where you are. You can't evade it, you can't avoid it. It was meant for you, it was meant to be. You and the bullet. Both of you were dust, originally. You were dust because the Bible says so. And the bullet was also just dust in the ground. Well, that bullet was mined and refined and cast into metal. It was shaped into a slug and joined with a shell. It was one of billions of bullets, but it was yours, all yours. And at the right time, there'd be a tremendous explosion of gases in a narrow chamber, and a bullet would be torn loose from the shell case and spun around the grooves of a gun barrel and hurled through space. This is the bullet you don't hear. You don't hear it, Doctor. You don't hear it whine past your ear or ping off a rock or thwack against a tree. That's because it's your very own bullet. It's coming to meet you, or you're going to meet it. It's been arranged. You see? It's an appointment that can never be broken. The dust that had become the bullet would encounter the dust that had become you. And after a while, both of you would become dust once again and return to the ground, your original home.
1: Jerry, I know you're overworked, you're overwrought, you're overtired.
3: I keep telling him to slow down.
2: Okay, I know I'm under a strain. I know I'm working too hard, but what can I do?
1: Jerry, try to understand. Right now, you're having what is popularly known as a nervous breakdown. This alleged visitor from another world. I say he's an illusion. I say you have subconscious feelings about him which you're not aware of. And I say they burst through because of heavy pressure on your nervous system.
2: Yeah, I knew you'd say that.
1: Prove me wrong.
2: How?
1: Go away. Get out from under. Rest a while. Relax.
3: Honey, this looks like a good spot. You want to stop here and try for some fish?
2: Well, Marge, I think I'd like to go back and play nine holes this afternoon.
3: Great. I need more practice with my iron.
2: Honey, you know, you've been getting a lot of sun. Maybe you better take it easy for a few hours, huh?
3: And besides, you have an appointment with, what's that name? Biscayne Appliances. See, Jerry, I wasn't sleeping when you called that number this morning.
2: No, Marge, I've been good all month. I was just getting restless, that's all. Look, they're a big chain down here. If I can open them up, I'll justify the trip.
3: Justify? To whom? Why do you have to justify anything? Isn't your health important enough?
2: Honey, Joe Keller was very nice about it.
3: Joe Keller had no choice.
2: Marge. Honey, Steiner was right. I was beat. I don't know how I managed to drag myself along. So I did the right thing. I chucked it all. Now I'm fit, see? I never felt better in my life, and I'm raring to go.
3: Great. In a month or two, we may think about going back.
2: I'm not used to being idle, honey.
3: Neither am I. But I am learning to love it.
2: Oh, boy. Why didn't I meet you when I was young?
3: Young? Jerry, you weren't even 21.
2: No, I was already made when we met. I had already become what I was going to be. You know, I've got a certain amount of ability.
3: A tremendous amount, Jerry.
2: But I'm not confident, honey. I doubt myself.
4: I guess I didn't have very much encouragement when I was a kid. You know, my brother was a great athlete. My sister was a great beauty. I was kind of clumsy and funny looking. Anyway, Frank and Alice were sent to college. When my turn came, the money had run out. Or maybe they thought I wasn't worth the effort. That's why I enlisted when I was 18. I had to get away from the house and my father. There was no place else to go.
3: You never told me this, honey.
4: I decided if I ever had a kid, I'd never make jokes at his expense or tear him down in any way. I know how these things cut inside where it doesn't show. I would do everything to build him up and give him confidence. I will never, never have any real confidence, Marge.
3: Oh, yes, you will.
4: No, baby. You won't get it from a pep talk. I think we can go back home now, Marge.
3: Mm. All right, on one condition. You'll just have to slow down.
4: Mm-hmm. I promise.
3: And, honey, there's only one way you can really slow down. And that's to get a partnership from Joe Kelly.
4: No, Marge.
3: Don't you deserve
4: it? Of course I do.
3: Well, we're going to adopt a child. Which means I'll quit my job, and you're not going to spend time on the road. That kid will need both of us, won't he?
4: Yeah. Yes, honey, he will.
3: Then we need that partnership, don't we?
5: Jerry, baby. You look like $1 million. That's 2% for cash, of course.
4: Yeah, Joe.
5: Oh, hold it. Okay. Ramona, no calls. I'm in a meeting. I can't be disturbed.
4: Well, anyhow, Joe, hello.
5: I want you to take it easy for a while, you hear?
4: Yeah, I'm ready for action, Joe.
5: Oh, you think you're ready. Now, listen. I know you had a lot of expenses. I want you to take this little check. It's only $500. I'm strapped for cash this week. I had to pop for a whole new computer setup. But anyway, I decided to increase your bonus to 5%. That'll amount to a pretty sweet raise, huh?
4: Now, Joe...
5: Don't thank me, kid. You're entitled to it. We've got to make sure you don't get sick again.
4: Joe, I have to talk with you.
5: Well, sure, kid. What about?
4: Well, it's personal and important.
5: Well, let me buy you lunch. Well, Jerry, what are we going to talk about? I'm fresh out of polite conversation.
4: Joe, I want a partnership.
5: No, you don't, Jerry.
4: But, Joe...
5: No, don't interrupt. You don't want one. You'd like one. Two different things.
4: Don't nitpick, Joe.
5: You'd like a partnership. Which means it would be swell. Great if you had it. But want is something else. It means lack. It means need. I know you'd like to own a business, but... You're not cut out to be an owner.
4: Why?
5: Because an owner is an officer. And in your heart, you'll always be an enlisted man. Tell me, could you ever fire a guy because you could get someone else cheaper? If an old customer, a good friend, was getting slow-paying bills, could you cut him off? Thousands of guys like you go bankrupt every year. You're nice, sweet, big-hearted. But you don't have the guts business needs.
4: Well, I'd like to remind you of the volume I sell.
5: I know it to the penny, Jerry, and you're well paid for it.
4: Well, I'm worth more now.
5: You are. You got a sweet raise this morning.
4: Joe, don't think I'm not grateful. You gave me my first break. But I think I can do better elsewhere.
5: Where?
4: Anywhere. Consolidated, Freeman and Singer. Should I go down the list?
5: Oh, they'd love to have you, Jerry. What'll they pay? They handle the nationally advertised brands. What'll you be, their glorified order taker? They don't need your full selling ability, so they don't have to pay your full price for it. Sure, with me, you push out all the schlock. It's rough. But you get top dollar. There's 20 outfits like mine. They grab you tomorrow, but where's the improvement? They won't pay you more. At least here, you got 9 years equity in a pension plan. You and me are used to each other. Besides, I really like you. Yeah. Sometimes I feel like a father to you, Jerry.
4: It was a fiasco, Patty, a fiasco. And how do I break it to Marge?
6: Oh, what's it all about, Jerry?
4: Well, at least I don't have to put up with Ed Clark tonight. I think I'd punch him right in the mouth.
6: We'll be deprived of his wonderful company in the next 2 weeks. He's tooling that trailer into the Southwest.
7: Hello, Jerry.
4: What? Patty. Patty, is someone standing behind me?
6: No, Jerry.
4: Paul, will you tell me why?
7: I'll tell you everything, Jerry.
4: When?
7: Soon. I think maybe tonight.
4: Paul, why do you keep popping in like this?
7: I don't know, buddy. I can't control that.
4: Yeah, but Paul. Paul. Paul. Patty, don't you see anyone?
6: No, Jerry.
4: Yeah, you didn't hear anyone talking to me either.
6: No.
4: Patty, do you think I'm crazy?
6: Well, maybe you should see a doctor.
4: I saw a doctor.
6: Well, how about one of them psychiatrist fellas?
4: I never even told my wife. I did see a psychiatrist. But after a while, I figured, why pay him $50 an hour when I can come in here and talk to you for nothing?
6: Well, there must be more to them fellas than that.
4: Oh, sure. He said that the roots of my problem go back to my unhappy childhood. But, Patty, I have a brother, Frank, who feels terribly insecure. He goes to a psychiatrist, too. Why? He had a happy childhood.
6: Well, put it this way. If you see someone and I don't, the flaw can be in me and not in you. Drink?
4: No. I better go home and face the music.

0: Harry.
1: What? Paul.
0: Let's go someplace and talk.
1: Where?
0: Let's go to the parking lot. Sit in your car.
1: It's cold. That won't bother you, will it?
0: Not yet. Turn the heater on for yourself.
1: When will everyone else be able to see you, Paul?
0: In 2 weeks.
1: Oh, that's great.
0: No, it ain't.
1: Why not?
0: Because you'll be dead.
2: Because you'll be dead. Cold words from a warm friend. The chill inside the car becomes intense. But Jerry knows there's no point in turning on the heater. We'll rejoin these two friends when I return shortly with Act 3.

0: And now we return to the final act of The Bullet and a reunion of two war buddies who haven't seen each other in almost 9 years. Jerry Price, who is alive, and Paul Gardner, who is dead.
1: The heater in this car doesn't do much good. You're shivering.
2: Why am I going to be dead, Paul?
1: Remember the night I went out on the patrol?
2: Yeah, I'll remember that night as long as I live.
1: I completed my job. I was headed back. And then I felt something smash against my head. And I knew. I knew I just met the bullet. You know, the bullet we used to talk about? I bet you don't remember.
2: No, I remember. I remember.
1: I felt it slam into me. And then I didn't know anything anymore.
2: Yeah, well, when the guys told me, I went out to get you, Paul.
1: Yeah, I might have known you would. One minute, I was moving through a rice paddy. And the next minute, I'm sitting in an office. And I knew a lot of time had gone by. Don't ask me how. I knew, that's all. A man was talking to me.
2: What kind of man?
1: You know the type. It's a clerk in the government or a big corporation, fussy, self-important. Everything's got to be in the right place. He doesn't even look at me. He's got a piece of paper. He says, Paul Gardner, you're going back. You should not have died that night. The computation was for you to survive. The plan was for you to marry a girl named Marjorie Stone.
2: I married Marjorie Stone?
1: Yeah. I told the guy, I want no part of him. And he gives me a look, this clerk does, like he couldn't care less about me or you or anybody else. And he says, come with me. He leads me to a door. It opens. And all I can hear is a hum and a click. And all I can see is a computer. I mean, there's no end to the thing. That's all you can see is computer. And he says, there it is, friend. City Hall. Go fight it. By this time, I'm shaking. That machine scared the pants off me. You couldn't see the top nor the bottom of it. There was no end to it, just machine, wherever the eye could see.
2: Well, then what happened?
1: This clerk, he tells me there's a plan. A capital P plan. It calls for me to come home. Not you.
2: Yeah, well, maybe that's fair, Paul. You were always the better man.
1: Now, you got more on the ball. You never got a break, that's all. I had a chance to go to school, become somebody. I could have gone into the old man's business, become the biggest hardware dealer in Atlanta. You and me, we both run away to join the army. You because you had nothing. Me because I had everything.
2: But why are you coming back?
1: Because Marge and I are supposed to have a boy. A certain kind of a boy. He'll grow up, I don't know, discover something, create something, or be somebody the world needs real bad. They wouldn't tell me what. Anyhow, 40, 50 years from now, he has to be here. And of all the millions of men and women, he could only be born to me and Marge.
2: When am I leaving?
1: I told you. In 2 weeks.
2: How?
1: 9 o'clock at night. A trailer truck will go past Patty Noonan's saloon. Just as you're crossing the street.
2: But why does it have to be like that?
1: Because you don't know how careful these things are figured. You could get killed a million ways. But the plan calls for a truck. Driven by a guy named Ed Clark.
2: Oh, yeah, I know Ed Clark.
1: He doesn't have a good record, so it'll be easy to prove he's a careless driver. He works for a big outfit, so Marge will have a good sell.
2: But why? I still don't understand.
1: She'll need the money. You see, I won't be a good father. Not as good as you, for sure. Oh, I'll love the kid. I'll love Marge, but I won't be there a lot. You know me. I have to keep moving.
2: But if you know how important it is for the kid...
1: I won't know. Once I'm alive, I won't remember any of this.
2: And you say it's all figured out, maybe not. The human element. How can the machine predict Marge would go for you, huh?
1: With all due respect, Jerry, did I ever have any trouble landing any dame I had my sights on?
2: With all due respect, I can't see Marge falling for your line of chatter.
1: She will, Jerry. I'll be there when she's having a bad time. She'll be all alone. She'll need somebody. Things will take their natural course. Sure, she'll see through my line, but after a while, she'll get to like it. I'm different. You're quiet. I raise hell. You let things eat at your inside, not me. I pop off. Maybe my way's no better in the long run. And she's married to you, and she loves you. But deep in her heart, she loves my way better. She'll fall in love with me. Jerry, you have to believe I don't want to do this, but it was your bullet, not mine.
3: Jerry?
2: Hmm?
3: What are you thinking about?
2: Oh, a guy down Staples to cancel a carload of refrigerators. So I'm figuring an approach.
3: Didn't we agree? No more work at home?
2: Yeah, well, honey, this is just thinking.
3: Did you talk to Joe Keller about the partnership?
2: Yeah.
3: And?
2: He said no.
3: Did you give him notice?
2: He gave me a raise.
3: Oh. Okay.
2: Marge.
3: Why don't you mix us a drink?
2: Honey, aren't you going to say anything?
3: Mm-hmm. Don't put in too much ice.
2: Marge, please, you don't understand.
3: I understand. I married a certain kind of man.
2: And you're stuck with him?
3: No. I'll stick by him. Because I love him.
2: Would you have wanted a guy who'd barge into Joe Keller's office and say, Joe, either give me half a joint or I'll open up across the street and run you out of business?
3: Oh, come on,
2: answer me, Marge. I have to know.
3: Well, maybe I did.
2: Why didn't you marry him?
3: He never showed up.
2: So you settled for me.
3: That's what's known as falling in love. Come on, honey, take me to the movies.
2: No, I don't want to take you to the movies. Let's go downtown and see a play.
3: But that's a lot of money.
2: Are you going to worry about money? And look, this weekend, would you like to fly out to, say, Snow Valley and ski? Yeah, or how about Las Vegas, huh?
3: Jerry, what's gotten into you?
2: Honey, we're going to have 2 weeks of the most fantastic...
3: Why 2 weeks? What's so special?
2: You? Me? I just want to spend the rest of my life having a ball with you.
4: Well, hello, stranger.
2: I
4: haven't seen you. Why, it must be weeks. Where have you been?
2: Oh, giving Marge a good time.
4: Well, I must say, it's done wonders for you. You look so calm.
2: Do I?
4: Do you ever see the little guy who wasn't there?
2: No.
4: Well, that's good. Let's drink to it. Jerry, if I'm not being forward, what did he want from you?
2: You wouldn't believe it, Patty.
4: Do you believe it?
2: Well, I, just dropped in to say hello, Patty, and goodbye.
4: Jerry.
2: Yeah?
4: Something's the matter with you.
2: Well, I understand Ed Clark is due back here tonight. I don't want to run into him. I just don't want to talk to him.
4: Well, if that's how you feel, I'll buy him from the joint. Now, Jerry, something's wrong with you.
2: No, nothing, Pat.
4: Now, look, I'm an old soldier, Jerry. I can tell.
2: No, it's really nothing.
4: Really, is it? No, Jerry, you got a look on your face.
2: What kind of look?
4: I've seen it before in the war. I've seen it on men who go out on the impossible mission. The look of men who know they're not coming back. The resigned look. What are you resigned to, Jerry?
2: You have a vivid imagination.
4: I have an imagination. Jerry, whatever it is, don't be resigned to it. Fight it.
2: You can't fight city.
4: I knew it. You're in a fight, Jerry. Well, you can fight anybody. You're an ex-combat soldier, and you weren't afraid of anything. When you were out there, you faced up to death, hunger, despair. What happened to you, Jerry? Where did you lose it? Face up to it now. Whoever he is, spit in his eye.
2: Patty, I can't do anything.
4: Jerry, I'm going to throw you out of here for your own good. Now leave. Leave town. Go far away for a while. Fight it, Jerry. Fight it.
2: Patty, wherever I go.
4: Listen to old Patty. Just take off.
2: Don't you see there's a plan?
4: Who cares? Put up a fight.
2: Why are you so upset, Patty, huh?
4: I don't know. But listen to me. Fight now. Now get out of here.

0: Patty, it's Jerry. I decided to fight it.
1: Good boy, Jerry.
0: You know, Patty, there's something about your place. I don't know how to say it, but I feel stronger, better, away from it.
1: But I don't mind.
0: So I'm going to fight. What have I got to lose, huh? Why should I do what he tells me? Why should I believe him?
1: I don't know what it is, but I agree.
0: I'll see you around, Patty.
2: Universal Airlines, flight number 3 for Los Angeles and Mexico City, now boarding at gate 17.
3: Who are you calling, Jerry?
0: Marge, I have to tell him.
3: Oh, Jerry, don't do it this way. There'll be 100 other people on that plane. Do it the way it has to be done.
0: Paul, I have to fight you.
3: Why?
0: Because it isn't fair.
3: Was it fair for me to stop your bullet? Come on, Jerry. Ed Clark will be tooling by Patty's in less than an hour.
0: Paul, I don't know if I have the nerve.
3: I'll help you, buddy. I'll help you. Come on.
4: Hello? Hello?
5: What is it, Mr. Newman?
6: I called you, and I hope it wasn't out of turn, Mrs. Price. It's about Jerry.
5: What about Jerry?
6: He's sitting back there in a booth. Now, wait. Don't go to him yet. He's in trouble.
5: Why, it can't be. We've had such a glorious 2 weeks.
6: He's in trouble.
5: Well, what kind of trouble?
6: I don't know. We have to help him somehow.
5: Is it that buddy?
6: I think so.
5: Well, the time has come to lay that nonsense to rest once and for all. And I'm going to...
6: That won't work. Agree with him. Show him anything he wants is okay with you. Don't fight him. All we can give him is love.
5: Hi, honey.
0: Hi.
5: Buy me a drink.
0: Oh, sure. You know, I never knew you had those little gold highlights in your hair.
5: Oh, I'm using a different bottle this week.
0: I love you.
5: I love you, too. And I want you to be with me always.
3: Come on, Jerry. Let's start.
0: No, not yet.
5: Are you talking to me?
3: The plan calls for it.
0: How do I know there is a plan?
3: Ask anybody. Ask Marge.
5: Jerry, what are you talking about?
0: Marge. Marge, do you believe there's a plan that determines the actions of everybody in the whole world?
5: No.
0: You sure?
5: I'm sure.
0: Well, then how do you think things work out?
5: Well, every which way.
3: Come on, Jerry. It's time.
0: No, I won't go.
5: Where won't you go?
0: Then, Marge, as far as you're concerned, there isn't any plan.
5: Oh, well, what do you think, Jerry?
0: No, that's not important. What do you think?
5: Well, yes. Yes, there is a plan. I can prove it.
0: You can?
5: Yes, but you started me thinking there has to be a plan. Otherwise, you and I, we just never would have met. Remember that day?
0: Yeah. You were taking cash at Ryman's drugstore. That's the only reason I walked in there.
5: Well, I'd already given notice I was going to leave. And then you walked in and asked Doc if you could open the charge. Then and there, I decided to stay.
0: And where were you going?
5: Oh, away. Pull up stakes.
0: Why?
5: Well, my folks were gone. My friends were married. Neighborhood had changed. The girl I went to school with had a father, a construction engineer. He'd been transferred. Well, she took a job in his new office, and she wrote and said she found a nice crowd. They needed secretaries down there. She could fix it up. Well, why not? I was set to go. But it was not to be. You came wandering into Ryman's. Obviously, there's a master plan that rules our lives.
0: And where? Was this wonderful place you almost went to?
5: Atlanta.
0: Atlanta?
5: Oh, what's so remarkable about that, Jerry?
0: It was definite you were going.
5: Well, sure.
0: And only because you met me.
5: Only because I met you. Otherwise, I'd have gone to Atlanta and married a southern millionaire. But evidently something had been planned for me. Much flattered. I met you. And it changed my whole life.
3: Are you ready to go now, Jerry?
0: Marge, will you come with me?
5: Yes, Jerry. Where do you want to go?
0: Well, I have to do something.
5: I'll come with you.
0: No, wait here, darling, please.
3: It's time, buddy. Just like Going out on a patrol.
7: Jerry, where are you going?
0: That's all right, Patty. It's all right.
3: I didn't want this, buddy.
0: I know. I don't want you to take my bullet either.
3: Goodbye, Jerry.
0: Yeah, goodbye, Paul. Take care of her for me, huh?
3: You know I will. Let me throw this coat over you.
0: She's gonna faint.
3: It's all right. I've got her. We'll bring her into that bar where it's warm. Give her a little stimulant. It's all right. Everything will be all right. Everything will be... It'll be all right.
8: So many people preface what they believe with, "It is written." It is written in the stars. It is written on the wind. And for so many like Jerry, it is written on the bullet. I'll be back shortly.

0: I remember an old soldier once told me he wasn't worried about the bullet that had his name on it. What really bothered him was the bullet marked, "To whom it may concern." Our concern is mystery, excitement, suspense, thrills, and chills. Our cast included Larry Haynes, E.V. Juster, Martin Newman, Ralph Bell, Leon Janney, and Danny Acco. The entire production was under the direction of Hyman Brown.
1: Greg, we've just listened to The Bullet, a 1974 episode on the CBS radio mystery series. What did you think?
2: Mary, is it just me, or did you also think that Paul Gardner, who was Jerry Price's army friend, was a complete jerk and creepy to boot? Well, I realize that if you're a ghost or a supernatural being, being creepy is part of the job description. But he was a... I'm no fan of Paul's, I've got to say.
1: If you don't mind, Greg, I'd like to ask you, what do you think is going on in this story?
2: Well, I think at its essence, we have Paul sees as a divine plan, okay? So that Jerry should have died in Vietnam, Paul was meant to survive, marry Jerry's future wife, Marg, and be the father of a child who would have an important future, right? Okay, you got it. That's the background, right? The problem is, okay, I've got zero sympathy for Paul. What a sleaze. And I do think that he's rather looking forward to marrying the innocent Marge.
3: How can the machine predict Marge would go for you, huh?
0: With all due respect, Jerry, did I ever have any trouble landing any dame I had my sights on?
3: With all due respect, I can't see Marge falling for your line of chatter.
0: She will, Jerry. I'll be there when she's having a bad time. She'll be all alone. She'll need somebody. Things will take their natural course. Sure, she'll see through my line, but after a while she'll get to like it. I'm different. You're quiet. I raise hell. You let things eat at your inside, not me. I pop off. Maybe my way's no better in the long run. And she's married to you, and she loves you. Deep in her heart, she loves my way better. She'll fall in love with
1: me. Indeed. Well, the thing I pondered with this one in particular is, was it a supernatural drama, i.e. there actually was a ghost, or was it all in his mind?
2: No, get away. There's definitely a ghost. The fact that Marge, who, by the way, does not seem adverse to a bad boy occasionally, she can't see him and the bartender can't see him, that's what I call ghost. You know, I mean, that's the definition of ghost.
1: Well, I don't know. I'd like to debate that, because I think when a ghost appears, everyone sees it, right? Otherwise, it's in your mind.
2: Okay. I can see where you're coming from. You've thrown me now.
1: That's what I loved about this, is that it's somewhat open to interpretation, what's actually happening.
2: I'll agree on that. Also, there's the existential debate of whether we're talking about predestination or predetermination. Now, you wonder, what's the difference, you ask? And I'm glad, because the Cambridge Dictionary tells me that they're practically interchangeable. However, predestination usually implies a divine or supernatural force controlling ultimate destinies, whereas predetermination reflects on a specific outcome arranged beforehand by human action. So here we're talking about, I believe, a divine or supernatural force, because in fact, it turns out, and this is the only jokey part, there's a computer. Now, this is 1974, so it's a giant computer, which has made an error, basically, and it's got to be fixed.
1: So, absolutely agree with all that. I think the question I toyed around with a little bit with this one, which made it very enjoyable, Greg, I have to say, is, was it going on in his mind? Was it his guilt manifesting in this particular way? So that was question number one. But if you put all of that aside and go, okay, it is a ghost selectively viewed by Jerry, then how does Paul integrate with today's world? I mean, he has no money, he has no history, no credit rating, no home, no friends. How does he start just living in, you know, like being in the scene, right? Going, oh, I'll help this poor, distressed young woman. He all of a sudden, he's going to just inject himself into that life. I thought that was also an interesting question.
2: I couldn't agree more, Mary, but I've got to say that I'm not certain we can contact Sam Dan, who was the scriptwriter. This is the first one he did, then he did 100 more episodes. So that was one busy boy.
1: Yes, Sam Dan pumped this one out, and along with many others. And I think it's considered one of his best, most thought-provoking one. And I have to agree, it's pretty great. But I have one more question to ask you, Greg, and you probably don't want to hear it, but...
2: No. Ah, for heaven's sake. Okay. No, please go ahead. No, please.
1: Okay. So Jerry's dead. Paul's on the scene. But now what do we, it sort of goes to my other question. Does reality bend and create a new reality where he was there all along and Jerry never existed? Or does he just kind of show up and start being a nice guy that looks after this poor grieving widow? Which do you think? Is it a...
2: I think it's the latter. I think he's just going to turn up and win her heart because apparently he's a bit of a ladies' man.
1: A bad boy.
2: A bad boy indeed. I think he's got something in mind for Marge.
1: Procreation.
2: Moving on from that, because there are so many ways this can be viewed. One of the things that threw me slightly was I kept expecting it was going to be a variation on a movie called Heaven Can Wait. I don't know if you saw that Warren Beatty 1978 film, but which indeed was before that there was Here Comes Mr. Jordan starring Robert Montgomery. Same sort of concept, where someone's taken to heaven by mistake before his actual time. But this didn't have that element to confuse you even more. It had this strange one when the wrong guy dies.
1: Yeah, well, according to Paul anyway.
2: Yeah, and he was pretty damn adamant. And in fact, he had a truck coming at whatever it was, 9 p.m. on a Tuesday night, and you've got to step in front of that.
1: And yeah, that's a pretty awful way to die, having been in a car accident with a truck. I wouldn't recommend it.
2: Have you? Oh, please.
1: Yes,
2: no, please tell us about it.
1: No,
2: where
1: no.
2: Where was that?
1: No, we won't go there. It was pretty awful though. But anyway, we won't go there. But I did want to talk about some of these other lovely things in this drama. So 1974. So the first thing we have to say about this is the sound was a bit of a challenge, Craig. Did you notice that it was, there were a number of versions that one could listen to, but some of them were quite scratchy. Did you experience that?
2: I did. And it took me a while to find a clean version, audio clean version. In regards to sound, I was going to ask you about the sound effects because I quite like, now this might be a bit triggering for you, having just heard what you've said, but I quite like the car crash at the end or the truck here. No, sorry, put it another way. The truck running over poor old Jerry.
1: Yes, that was good. There were some peculiar boating noises when he's out with Marge and sort of, you know, asking. He's decided he's going to have 2 weeks of joy before he steps in front of the truck. Do you remember that scene where they're out?
2: Yes, yeah, I do.
1: The ambient sound in that was quite peculiar.
2: Well, I couldn't work out what the sloshing was, and it turned out it was meant to be water against the side of the boat. But it... He had something like a two-stroke motor on the back of the boat. So it was slightly realistic. And talking of sound, Mary, you come to my favourite subject, accents.
1: Oh, yes.
2: Those Irish accents. We've got the bar owner, Paddy, who's a stage Irishman, right? The actor starts the play with this bog Irish accent, but then seems to lose interest, right? And the actor was a guy called Leon Janney, who played Paddy, and he was born in Utah. And I'm not certain that accents were his strength as an actor.
1: No, I did want to talk about that also, because as you say, and there was the gentleman at the very beginning who left the bar to go home because his wife's pumping out another baby. And I loved the Irish stereotyping, that this is a man with a family of 10 children. And he's got another, he doesn't actually know how many of them are boys and how many of them are girls. And he's got he's got 9 children. He's got a 10th one on the way. Did you find that stereotyping a little bit annoying?
2: What do you mean stereotyping? My father came from a family of 12. They were Dublin Irish. And let me tell you, no, I'm a plastic Paddy because I'm not a real, I'm an Australian, obviously. But my father had 11 brothers and sisters. That's a good Irish family.
1: Yeah, but that is one generation back. We're talking 1974 here. So I looked it up. Irish American families, typical family size in total was 3.52 people. Right.
2: I think you're being slightly literal here. Poor scriptwriter never realized that decades later you would be looking up the number of number of people, fact check, that's the word.
1: Yeah, well, I have Irish heritage as well, and I always find it annoying when people make these kinds of comments about Irish people.
2: Yes, well, now we're talking about people who are performing in the play, and one of them is Larry Haynes. He plays Jerry Price, so he's our hero, our protagonist, and he was around for a long time. He did a lot of these shows, as indeed did Evie Juster, who played Marge, his wife. She was around as well. And we had playing Paul Gardner, the creep, we had actor Martin Newman.
1: Boo hiss.
2: It was in countless things.
1: Yeah, when I heard Evie, I went, oh, I've heard her before. I loved her voice. She was great in this. She was the murder victim in Diary of a Madman, which we did earlier, like last year, in fact, Greg.
2: I remember Evie, a great actress, and this was a good part for her. You know, she's tempted by the bad guy. Well, she will be tempted by the bad guy, but she's had the good guy. And frankly, I felt sorry for Jerry. I'm not a big fan of all this business about, events being preordained. All the mistakes I've made throughout my life, and by God, have you got a couple of hours, Mary? I'll pour you a whiskey. We can discuss them. I'll own up to them. But yeah. What do you think of predestination?
1: Yeah, I liked Paddy's message because he basically says, fight it. He doesn't know what he's talking about. He's his friend. He thinks he's probably got some mental issues, but he's there for him. And he says, whatever it is that you're grappling with, fight it. And I say, that is absolutely right, Paddy. Would you agree, Greg, to give up your wife and your life to a victim ghost who kept lurking around?
2: There's not a lot of upside. This is win-win-win for the ghost.
1: No, I'd just say, like, dude, you can hang around as long as you want. I'm not doing it. Pull up a chair, and it's going to be a long wait.
2: No, it's all very well for you to say that, but this ghost, he pops up in the living room, did he pop up in the bedroom? He certainly appeared in what I got to say is one of my favourite bars, because Paddy, the owner, keeps saying to the customers, this drink is on the house.
1: Any final thoughts on The Bullet?
2: Mary, if it does turn out that I'm wrong about events being preordained, I wonder if it's not too late for a heavenly being to rewrite my life script. So I've got to ask you, Mary, Who do I turn to have my script rewritten so that there's a feel-good ending?
1: What, who wrote the Bourne? Who wrote the Bourne Identity? That's the one you want.
2: Robert Ludlum.
1: Yeah, there you go.
2: Excellent. Has he gone to his reward?
1: I don't know. Good night, Greg.
2: Good night, Barry.
1: That's our show for tonight. If you're listening to us on the radio right now, you may not know that we also are a podcast. You can find us on Apple Podcasts, Spotify, and most of the podcasting platforms. And we're also on YouTube.

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1: Welcome to the archives of Radio Curious. I'm Barry Vogel. When someone dies, we have that person's papers and things to look at and use to understand and create memories about the life of the person that left us. Sometimes, however, the person stays and the papers and tokens are lost, such as in a fire. Then we have only memories without material objects to help enhance them. This juxtaposition is one of the themes in a novel entitled The Metaphysical Touch by Sylvia Brownrigg, an American author with roots in Mendocino County, California, long life experience in London, England, and currently lives near San Francisco, California. The story of losing everything of material value originates with the 1991 fire in the hills of Oakland, California. When Sylvia Brownrigg visited the studios of Radio Curious in January of 2000, we discussed what happens when people must make a new beginning.
2: Interested in what happens when people have to make new beginnings of whatever sort, whether it's reconstructing their own lives after a traumatic change or loss, a loss of whichever sort, whether it's a material loss or the loss of a person, a friend or a loved one. The situation in the novel is, as you sort of set up, is that Pi has lost everything in the fire in Berkeley, and I was interested in finding out what happened to somebody when they were rebuilding from sort of ground zero.
1: So this event is based on an experience of a friend of yours?
2: No, it isn't. It isn't directly. It was drawn mostly from my imagination. I knew people who. I had acquaintances who lost things in the fire, but I wasn't close to anybody who actually lost everything in that fire. In retrospect, I've realized that I had recently moved to London when I started writing this book, and I think for me that was a new beginning of a sort that gives me a kind of connection to Pi, even though it's for completely different reasons. I think it was just the situation, such a radical situation of having to start over that sparked my imagination and made me want to tell that story about her.
1: Tell us a little bit about Pi, one of the main principal characters in The Metaphysical Touch.
2: Well, she's a philosopher. She's a philosophy graduate student at UC Berkeley, and she's someone who has mostly related to the world through her thinking and her reading, and has been less connected to the world through loving and through her personal relations, although she has friends and has had lovers. This situation of radically losing everything at once, all of her books and all of her writings, sets up a journey for her in which she discovers other ways of connecting with the world and with people.
1: What does she discover?
2: Well, it's a complicated story. It took me many pages to tell, but I think she discovers more of the material and sensual world than she had known before. And I think she learns how to come out of herself more than she had before. I think she finds her own intellectual life very safe and where she feels most at home. And in some ways, the course of the story takes her to other ways of connecting with people, including this correspondence with JD, and that's how she begins to find other ways of communicating.
1: How does she connect up with JD? He's a man who lives on the East Coast.
2: That's right. He lives on the East Coast, and he is in some ways a would-be writer or a frustrated writer, and he

0: as the material.
1: Yes, that's in many ways I think of the email letters between them as being the heart of the book. They both are people who have retreated from the world for different kinds of reasons, and their correspondence draws them out of themselves and gives them a way of beginning to come to communicate what they're really feeling. And so the correspondence between them, it makes them discover things about themselves.
0: I'm interested in this concept of email correspondence and the bearing or sharing of one's soul with the anonymous cyberspace.
1: Right, right.
0: Do you have experience with that?
1: Well, my own experience of email and the internet is mostly through sending emails to people I already know, close friends of mine. I live in England and have for about the last 5 years, and so I'm far away from many of my close friends and loved ones and family. So when email became a way of connecting with people, it was something I really valued and sort of left on, because it meant that I could sustain relations with people who were far away. And so that's been primarily my relation to it. I initially, when I was starting this story and knew that this was, we got the idea of this storyline, I did do a little bit of investigating into chat rooms and literary discussion groups, which is the sort that JD is posting his diary on. So I did enough of that so I would know what that milieu was like, and that I could write a story that would make sense. I have only rarely actually started writing to people I don't know at all. I've mostly used email to bolster relations that I already have.
0: Well, what about these chat rooms? Are you familiar with how they work? And
1: A little. The ones that I know about that sort of feature in this story were more a little bit earlier on, when the internet was still a little bit younger, were more sort of discussion groups where people would post thoughts to each other and maybe strike up little private correspondences out of those, but not so much being online and saying, "Hi, I'm here right now, where are you, what are you doing?" I haven't actually done any of that.
0: But in a sense, your book goes back and forth with emails. It doesn't go back and forth with the chats. Same moment chats.
1: No, that's right. I mean, what this story is in many ways is a contemporary version of the epistolary novel. I mean, they really are writing, they're writing letters to each other. So many people send emails that are very short and telegraphic and do use it more as a, especially when they're live online at that moment, they use it more as a way of talking, almost like on the phone, but in a more anonymous setting. With JD and Pi, their correspondence is more like writing letters to each other. So they're not describing their momentary environment to each other. They're sort of slowly opening up to each other over the course of, I don't know, a month or a couple of months.
0: So who are these people as they open up? Share your friends with us.
1: Yeah, they are people I got to know fairly well over the years. I've described her a little bit to you. She's, as I say, somebody who is quite affectionate with her friends, but has in some ways lived in this slightly sheltered way because of her in her intellectual life. And JD is somebody who's very sardonic and has a kind of wry sense of humor, and a transplanted New Yorker. He's from Los Angeles originally. He's also had a hard time with relationships. His close relationships tend to be with friends. He has a good pal who's in the theater and another close female friend, and his sister he's close to. And so he has a group of people around him, but he also has found it difficult to have a lasting love with somebody. He's quite funny and ironic about his own situation. I think he's pretty insightful about his situation, possibly more than Pi is. I think Pi learns more about herself in writing to him, and then he discovers a few key truths from her. So it is an exchange in that way.
0: And then they meet.
1: And then the story takes a turn, which is a kind of key plot twist, which I'm reluctant to talk about because it's
0: hidden in the book.
1: It's hidden in the book, and

0: and it's got its own resonant meaning, which it's not right to give away. So suffice it to say, he one of the things he begins to learn through her is that he also needs to recapture his life and his desire to live. Because when he first starts posting his diary, he's actually flirting sort of with suicidal thoughts. He's in a pretty deep depression, and he's very ironic about it, but it's clearly a real state that he's in. And she, the correspondence between them, helps him to feel that he can start again. And he also, at a certain point, decides that perhaps unplugging from their correspondence and from the internet altogether will be a good way to come back into the world. And at that point, she is actually really desperate to meet him and to see him face to face and actually see who is this person behind the writing. And so they end up moving towards the same geography, which is Los Angeles. And that's all I can say plot-wise. Yes.
1: Let me take a moment and say that we're talking with Sylvia Brownrigg, the author of a new book called The Metaphysical Touch. You're listening to Radio Curious. I'm Barry Vogel. Sylvia, a large portion of the book takes place in Mendocino County.
0: That's right.
1: In the community of Mendocino.
0: That's right.
1: Right after Pi, or mm-hmm. Piper, mm-hmm. Loses everything.
0: Right.
1: Where did you get your ability to describe what the life is like in this rural north coast of the United States, northwest coast?
0: Right. Well, I'm a native Californian, although, as I say, I live in England now. But I'm from the Bay Area, and so that's the area I grew up in. But my father lives in the hills between Mendocino and Ukiah in Mendocino County. So since I was a pretty young child, I've been coming to the sort of woods, basically, up in Northern California. And from there, from my father's home, we would make excursions to Mendocino quite often, to the coast, and also to Fort Bragg. And so I knew Mendocino. I've known Mendocino for quite a long time as a visitor. I mean, I've never lived there as Pi does. But it always seemed to me, I think it always seemed to me a good place to go if you needed to retreat from the world for a while. So perhaps through Pi, I managed to live out this fantasy of spending a few months or half a year in Mendocino and being by that beautiful coastline and enjoying it. That, you know, it's obviously a very beautiful setting and it's a beautiful town.
1: Well, what I'm picking up from your book and your story is the theme of people needing friendship, mm-hmm. needing the opportunity to delve into the soul of another and to share their own soul.
0: Yes.
1: Yet at the same time, retreat and yes. withdraw and be alone.
0: Yes. I suppose my personal view is that you need a balance of those two states in your life. And I'm probably more familiar in some ways with the, well, I enjoy retreating, and then I enjoy being kind of taken out of that sort of state of withdrawal and connecting up with other people. And in my own life, connecting with other people is very important all the time, and I do reach out to people, and then I suppose I take time away to come back into myself. And I think at certain points in life, especially if you have gone through a devastating loss, that can be a time where one's tendency is to just wrap oneself up and hide. And I wanted to take two people who were choosing that strategy to cope with loss and show how actually other people are how you come out of that state, that bleak sort of state.
1: Have you coped with a devastating loss?
0: Nothing exactly parallel to what Pi has gone through. I mean, I've had relationships end, which I think can sometimes feel like you've just lost everything in the fire or been hit by a hurricane or whatever. So when I moved to England, I had recently broken away from somebody, and so that it was something like a starting from scratch, sort of how it felt to me. Also because I had to move all of my things, so and lost some in transit. But I haven't, and I have gone through periods of depression that are not unlike J.D.'s, perhaps. So I think I was also, through his character, finding a way of writing about that state. And I've often been quite close to people who have had very serious bouts of depression. So
1: when your characters move to a new situation, mm-hmm. or you yourself move to a new situation when mm-hmm. you ended a relationship and moved to England. Mm-hmm. Some people just draw a line and step over it.
0: Right.
1: You drew the Atlantic Ocean and flew over it.
0: Right. Right. It was a big line. Right.
1: What I'm wondering about is how, in retrospect, you look back at your experiences and evaluate them and draw the best from them so that you can then move on with the rest of your life.
0: Yeah, I think in some ways one of the advantages I feel in being a writer is that you have this form, or any kind of creative work, you have a form for trying to draw together these elements in your life and create something out of them, and create something kind of whole out of a narrative which maybe doesn't always feel that complete as you're living it. So I think I do use my own writing to draw these disparate elements of my life together. And for instance, this book is set in the United States, even though the entire time I was writing it, I was living in England. I think some people perhaps do more of the burning their bridges or cutting their losses, and I don't personally believe in that, or I believe in trying to hold on to these different elements of your life, even as you're rebuilding and moving on and shaping new directions for yourself. So,
1: in the beginning of part four of your book, you ask a very intriguing question on the first line, and I wanted to ask you that same question. Mm-hmm. And it is, what would the world look like if we couldn't see it?
0: That's right. That's a line that's quoted at the beginning of that section, which is a line from a philosophy paper that Pai once wrote. And as I say, she's lost all of her writings in the fire, but occasionally fragments of her previous thought come through to her. And this was a paper, it describes it in this slightly, it's a paper she wrote about how much of the world we construct through our own imagining of it, or our own assumptions of what the world will be like, so that we have an idea that the world we live in is one we see and touch and, you know, taste all the time. And that actually,
1: which you can do if you're blind.
0: Yes.
1: Not see, but you can touch and taste and feel.
0: That's right. That's right. Well, right. If somebody is robbed of one particular sense, they are constructing the world in a very different way than most of us normally do. And
1: that's what I'm asking. That's what I'm asking.
0: Oh, I see. Okay.
1: When what it would look like if we couldn't see it.
0: The question, as she asks it, is partly to point towards the fact that we imagine our world in so many ways, or we. That is, we invent it out of things we know or suspect or have experienced in the past. And because one of the themes of the novel is the way an internet connection is and is not like a normal way of relating to people, that's partly why that question comes up then, because she has in many ways created this person, J.D., out of his words, out of his language. She actually knows nothing about what he looks like or what he, you know, seems like physically. And so she's kind of creating him. And I'm interested in how much of an element of relationships that often is, that we're slightly, you know, projecting is one way of putting it, or we're sort of creating or inventing the people that we are relating to. So the visual aspect of that was, in a way, not so crucial to the way she asked that question. But
1: I'd like you to tell us about that and what you thought about how relationships create when we can't see them. But first, I want to say that this week I'm talking with Sylvia Brownrigg, the author of a new book called The Metaphysical Touch, and you're listening to Radio Curious. I'm Barry Vogel. Sylvia, what are your thoughts on how we develop concepts of things that we can't see?
0: Well, I suppose as a writer, I'm often interested in imagining new worlds, and something that I think is interesting about the internet and about email is that more and more people who are not writers, just ordinary people, are doing that as well. They're they're reaching out to people they haven't met, which is an act of faith in a certain way that interests me. And, you know, there's a lot of discussion about the global village and how technology is shrinking the world. But in some ways, that technology still requires us to be quite imaginative and inventive, and that's interesting to me. As I say, you know, people do frequently now have this experience of corresponding with people they haven't seen. You know, you don't know what somebody's face is like. You can't read their expressions, but you begin to really develop a sense of who they are, which often seems very powerful and attractive and appealing, even in ways that are different from the conventional ways, you know.
1: Yet it's one step removed from what we're doing now on radio.
0: Yes.
1: Our listeners can hear our voices and hear the inflection.
0: That's right.
1: But when you see the words either showing up on the screen in a chat room,
0: that's right,
1: or reading them if you open your email, you don't get the grin, you don't get the twinkle in the eye.
0: No, that's right, or the laugh in the voice. There's a moment when Pi is thinking about, she's heading to Los Angeles where she may be meeting J.D., and she's thinking about what it would be like to see this person physically whose voice she feels she knows, whose written voice she knows so well, but she makes the comparison of radio, what it's like when you hear a radio announcer who you know so well, and you know their voice, and you've invented a face for them, and then you see their photograph, and you think, oh.
1: Who is that person?
0: But he obviously had dark hair. You know? And I mean, I don't know, anybody who, I've certainly had that experience listening to radio and then seeing the personality. So, I think it's hard to get those kinds of inflections in print. The way you know somebody in print is obviously very different from how you talk to them if you're speaking to them. But
1: I want to ask you about Pi's sexuality. Mm-hmm. She became lovers with a woman.
0: That's right.
1: There was a jump there. Or was there a jump?
0: Well, she's had experiences with men and with women, and there's a little bit of that history drawn in the book. I think that although Pi has had experiences with men and with women, I think she has felt that she hasn't connected deeply with either yet. So she's quite fluid in her own sexuality in terms of who she has been lovers with. But I think she feels that some central part of her has not really opened up, and that's what she ends up finding with J.D., or potentially finding with J.D. She sees a possibility in the meeting of like minds, which might or might not, depending on how the story turns out, turn into a meeting of like souls, you know, when they actually meet.
1: Do you find that the personal introspection that many people have with regard to meeting of like souls, bodies, or minds, mm-hmm, is in more depth now than it has been in the past? Hmm. Taking your experience as a student of philosophy at Yale, a younger person living in California, mm-hmm, an adult living in England, mm-hmm, seeing very different views of the world?
0: In terms of how people, or what people are looking for in relating to other people, or?
1: More in terms of what people are finding as a result of their relationship, either finding in themselves or finding in another relationship.
0: Right. Well, it's interesting to me because I have this experience of these two very different cultures, and I have had it since I was young because of having grown up partly in England and partly in California. And those two cultures have very different ideas of what it is to converse with somebody else or relate to somebody else. They have very different mores about that and different ideas about that. And there is a part of me that's really a Californian in my sense of self-exploration and I think a certain degree of introversion or self-examination, which is always, I think, seen as part of the Californian culture. And England is, of course, stereotypically the opposite, and people don't ever want to talk about themselves, and, you know, if we could just talk about the weather for an hour, that would be a good thing. So it's odd that I live in that culture with this other sort of direction that's also very much in me. But I don't know how that's necessarily changed over time. As I say, I think that drive to understand yourself is one that's part of Californian culture on the whole. I mean, again, in a slightly stereotyped way, but I do think people are more interested in those kinds of self-explorations here, certainly than anyone.
1: Well, Sylvia Brownrigg, tell us about your plans. What are you working on now?
0: I'm working on a new novel. I'm about halfway through a very rough draft of a new book. I have a book of short stories called 10 Women Who Shook the World, which is actually going to be coming out here next. It's going to be published here in the spring. It was already published in Britain. So that will be my next publication here. And those are quite different from the novel in that they're quite surreal and kind of wild and comic as the novel is, but in a different kind of way. The new novel that I'm working on is actually set in England and draws on certain stylistic elements from both the stories and the novel. But it's an early enough stage that I find it hard to talk very much about the story. And so it's tentatively called Neil and Jack and Me.
1: Well, Sylvia Brownrigg, I want to thank you for joining us on Radio Curious.
0: Thank you very much.
1: Before we close, I want to ask you the question that I ask all of my guests, and that is, could you tell us of an interesting book that you've read lately?
0: Well, I've thought about it, and I'm halfway through a book which I'm enjoying very much by an English writer called Jeff Dyer, and he wrote a book called Out of Sheer Rage, which is partly about D.H. Lawrence and partly about his own travels around while trying to write about D.H. Lawrence. And it's very funny about his own attempts to write and his going back and forth between trying to write a novel and trying to write this formal study. And instead what he ended up with is this book, which is something of a hybrid. And I'm interested in people who can take on different kinds of forms for their writing. And he is very funny and irreverent in a way that I like. So that's what I've been enjoying lately.
1: Sylvia Brownrigg, thank you for being with us on Radio Curious.
0: Thank you very much. I enjoyed it.
1: Sylvia Brownrigg is the author of The Metaphysical Touch. 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
2: 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The postal address is 700 West Smith Street, Ukiah, California, 95482. The phone is 707-621-5075. Ignacio Ayala is the assistant producer. I'm host and producer Barry Vogel. 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
2: 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We bring local stories to a global audience produced at a different location every week. I'm Suki Wessling of the Babblery, working, parenting, playing, voting, advocating, and creating as women. Produced with the support of KSQD in Santa Cruz, California. In the distant past, humanity was defined by walking. As soon as we stood upright, we could hold tools and weapons. Walking as transportation is an essential part of the human past that modern technology has made obsolete. On the one hand, this is a good thing. People with disabilities have more mobility. We can travel to distant lands in a matter of hours. But on the other hand, we've lost something. Connections to the environment and people around us, that slow movement through time which happens on a human scale. We're all in such a rush these days.
3: If you were a landscape, what landscape would you be?
2: Today we explore the world at the speed of andante, a musical term for the pace that people walked when walking was still transportation. We explore walking through memory, away from and toward danger, through fear and wonder. We explore the sparks of imagination and creativity that come to us as we amble. And finally, we take pilgrimages to connect with our past and the present around us.
3: Hi, my name is Patrice Vecchioni. I'm a Monterey author, artist, and teacher. And a few years back, I wrote a book about walking called Step Into Nature, Nurturing Imagination and Spirit in Everyday Life.
4: I have become a completely blank slate, a person who forgot why she came here. My mind fills with stories, both mine and the city's, as I climb. Hi, my name is Tanya Romanoff, and a few years ago, I wrote a book called San Francisco Pilgrimage. It was during COVID when I could not travel around the world as I usually do, so I traveled my beloved city.
2: Why do you walk?
3: I walk as much for my mental, my emotional health as I do for my physical health. Walking is a way I steady myself, and I need to be in the natural world where the views extend far beyond walls or buildings, to feel a sense of being in relationship with the earth. I was not a mover as a child. I was a very sedentary child. All I needed was a book or a piece of paper and some crayons, and I was quite content. If I never went outside, it was fine with me. When I got into my early 30s, I started riding a bike, and I got really into riding distance. When I turned 50, I rode 100 miles, did it a couple of times by myself. And then I couldn't ride a bike anymore. It was too hard on my neck. But when I was riding, I wrote much of a book, my book called Writing in the Spiritual Life. I wrote it in my head while I was riding the bike. And so I began to recognize a relationship then between creativity and exercise and endorphins and movement and breathing hard and being away from a computer, away from, you know, anything that would draw me out of creativity, it has been a huge, huge gift to walk. I walk mostly alone, and I now have a serious foot injury. I'm having surgery soon, and my walking has been greatly curtailed. And at a certain point during this curtailment, I hit a deep depression, and I've never experienced depression before. So, I haven't always been a walker, but I'm really an addict now.
4: I walk because it gives me great joy. I just feel a connection to the world when I'm out walking. I've walked most of my life. As a younger woman, I trekked in the Himalayas. I climbed Mount Kenya. I was out in nature all the time. And now I have taken to walking in the city. And I love that just as much. But it feels quite different. Both are deeply satisfying. And both are today part of my writing, my thinking, just a vibrant part of my life. I used to write in my head, but I no longer do that because now I've discovered that I have a phone that I can talk to. And when I talk to my phone, it records everything I say. And so I now write when I walk. And it's interesting because it's actually much more immediate. And it feels like my writing is now the same as my voice. And I love that. I still edit the work later, and I'm sure some of it becomes more written word than oral. But the combination fascinates me, and I just love it.
2: Both Tanya and Patrice have discovered a way to write while walking. Here's Patrice.
3: So I began writing Step Into Nature on my hand. I didn't have any paper with me, but I had a pen in my jeans pocket, and I started to write on the top of my hand. And the day that I got to my inner elbow, I realized I needed a piece of paper. And so I started making little notebooks to carry with me. And I wrote a significant part of the book because the way ideas and emotions and connections are made while the feet are in motion, and I talk about this in the book, is very different than the way thoughts come when I'm sedentary. So when the view is completely changing, then that gives me a kind of liberty for my thinking to not be stayed. The problem for me is coming home and trying to decipher what I've written while walking. I can often not read what I've written on the notebook.
2: Tanya Romanoff from her book San Francisco Pilgrimage.
4: I also reconfirmed far more powerfully than I could have imagined that having this city to call mine is a gift. Every day I encountered strangers who touched me deeply and connected with me in unexpected ways. Past and present blurred as memories from 60 years ago when I arrived in San Francisco as a homeless refugee, merged with observations of the city as it is today.
2: Writer Tanya Romanoff wrote a book about walking San Francisco streets during the COVID lockdown. She found that walking connected her with memory, both memories of the place she is in now and also memories from the deep past.
4: I grew up in a refugee camp, moved to San Francisco, lived in a very tough neighborhood. But, you know, we didn't have any money. It never occurred to anyone that I shouldn't just walk across town because that's where I had to go to my Russian school. And so I would walk through incredibly horrible neighborhoods and never think twice about it. And I got tough. And my family was also pretty tough on me. I don't know why, but they were. And I was just determined to be a strong person. It started when I was young. I think my father was always terrified. He was a refugee twice in his life, spent 4 years in a refugee camp after being very successful in his 30s. And he was always afraid that we would be kicked out of America. And I always said, I am an American. I'm going to be successful. No more of this fear.
2: Tanya Romanoff mentioned fear, and fear is something that is often spoken of in conjunction with walking, especially when it comes to women and children. We are told to be fearful of walking alone, and Tanya and Patrice have indeed run into danger on their walks, from humans with ill intent to wildlife just going about their business.
4: I was mugged when I was a young woman in San Francisco, and it impacted me for many years, but I've moved on. And to be honest, now I feel no danger. And yes, people are crazy in the roads. I look very carefully in all directions. But once I do, I cross. And this morning I was crossing the street and there was a man in a very fancy Porsche sitting waiting for the light to change. And I put my finger up and waved at him and pointed to his car with a big hurrah kind of symbol. And he just beamed, and I love that. So when I'm in the city, I tell everyone if I think they have an attractive jacket on or if I like their smile, I just talk to people. I think this fear of cities, it doesn't lend anything to life. I'm not saying there's nothing to be afraid of, but fear is sort of hopefully not part of my life and won't be again for a long time.
3: Well, it used to be when I saw men, I would be afraid. I'm never afraid of women. But when I would see a man, especially a man walking alone, I would feel afraid. And I had this thing, I would turn my wedding ring so that the gem faced inside my hand, which was not good, it wasn't meant to do anything. It was just this psychological device that I used. And, you know, after a long time of nothing bad happening, I think my fear got bored with me. And it said, why am I going to stick around? You're not playing the game anymore. And so it just went away. I have seen 5 mountain lions, close enough that I would have been able to run to them if they had stayed still, but of course they don't do that. And the first 2 times I saw them, I followed them like an idiot. I mean, what in the hell was I thinking? But I just wanted to, I was just hungry to see them. So I don't feel afraid. I'm not willing to let fear, I mean, there are plenty of things I'm afraid of in life, but I am not willing to let fear ruin my walks, basically.
2: Patrice Vecchione from her book, Step Into Nature.
3: If self-doubt follows you into the woods and you carry its heavy burden, your imaginative ideas and dreams may lose their shine.
2: Patrice Vecchione is well known as a poetry teacher in schools. She coaxes gorgeous, sometimes heartbreaking words from children who are far too young to fear poetry as an elevated form of speech. Her students have changed over the years, however, as they spend less time in unstructured play outdoors. Their every minute scheduled, their every movement choreographed, so many kids have lost the ability to wander, literally and in their minds.
3: They're not familiar with the outdoors, and we are cutting off creativity by defamiliarizing kids with the outdoors, not just nature, but the outdoors in general. And we're defamiliarizing them with a sense of empowerment, that they're safe, they can move through space, and they're fine. So I see we are We're making a mess here. and also getting the idea in children's minds that they're so fragile that they have to be protected I mean, that's a very dangerous concept, that you live in a world that is not safe. And I see children's creativity as definitely not what it used to be. And it's not just not going outside alone. There's of course the whole screen, that when life becomes secondhand, we really, really have a problem. So something bad happens. Most things bad happen. They're not that bad. You fall down, you scrape your knee, or somebody screams at you or whatever. I mean, it's like, please get a grip. It's, you know, it's, the world is not an unsafe place.
2: You're listening to Sprouts Radio from the Grassroots, a weekly program bringing you local radio productions of global interest. I'm Suki Wessling of the Babelry, working, parenting, playing, voting, advocating, and creating as women. I'm speaking with writers Patrice Vecchione and Tanya Romanoff, who both wrote books about walking. As a topic, walking is both, shall we say, a pedestrian subject, but also one that delves deep into the human experience. Walking sparks joy, creativity, and imagination, taking pilgrimages and making connections over space and time. Tanya is currently writing a novel based on her experiences as a World War II refugee, a serious topic, yet she finds joy in dictating the novel into her phone as she walks the streets of San Francisco.
4: The other part about walking that gives me joy, and we've talked about this a little bit, is the writing. When I did my pilgrimage, my writing was mostly about what I saw around me. But this morning I was walking through the heart of San Francisco, writing about a woman in a concentration camp. And I enjoyed it thoroughly. It was like, that's where my head was. I was walking, I was looking around. I was writing a book about something that had nothing to do with the environment. And still, I love that feeling of I'm getting the exercise, I'm exploring.
2: Patrice and then Tanya explain how walking expands their worlds.
3: Well, I think it has to do with being liberated from all the things that trap us away from creativity. A sense of responsibility, a sense of duty, job, a wall can be really a hindrance to creativity because your idea can only go so far. I mean, I have a window. I look out a window when I'm writing. I think what happens for me when I'm out walking is I become my most expansive self.
4: I think for me, it has a lot to do with, as I walk, your blood starts moving more quickly. Your body starts getting energized. The whole aura starts moving through you and your mind starts pursuing it. And I just feel that yes, it's the physical walking, in addition to everything that's around you, that starts the mind moving. And then, you know, if you open up to what's around you, it starts getting really creative.
2: Tanya's book is called A San Francisco Pilgrimage, and it was a pilgrimage, even though she stayed in one city, the city she already lived in. She was looking for her childhood.
4: I decided I would take a one-week pilgrimage, and every day I left my house near Girardelli Square in San Francisco, and I walked in a different direction. And I realized that what I needed to do was walk back to where I grew up. And fortunately, that was all over San Francisco. So I walked between 10 and 15 miles a day, which I love to do. It was an all-day walk. And I would go to places that had meaning to me. And it was so powerful. I remember walking by a monastery that my grandmother went to when we first came to America. And I hadn't seen that building in who knows how long. It was fabulous. I went to Stowe Lake in Golden Gate Park, where I used to go constantly as a little kid. I went to the beach out on the west of San Francisco. I went out to Land's End, which is one of my favorite places in the city. And when I was a kid, it was so dangerous. People were falling off. And to walk there now and to look at it and to just let memory connect with reality, it was so special.
2: Patrice also completed a pilgrimage to the place where she grew up.
3: In 2015, I went back to New York City and was able to rent an apartment a couple blocks from where I lived for my first 8 years. And I went with a parcel of letters that my mother had sent my father during 6 months that he was living away from us. And I decided to walk to all the places in the city that were a part of my childhood. And so I walked to Mother Cabrini School and church where I went to school. I took a subway to Astoria where my father was grew up and went walked to my grandmother's house. I couldn't walk all everywhere. Sometimes I needed to be on the subway. Often when I go back to New York, I go to at least some of those places. But that was the one time that I really was a pilgrimage. And I was reading letters that my mother had written my father just a few doors down from where I was sitting. It was really a remarkable, and my father had died a few months before. It was a remarkable experience.
4: Well, I'm thinking right now about my trip to Trieste and walking through a city that as a child I thought was probably awful, because when we came to America, it was like, oh my God, you lived in a refugee camp. And then my brother finally helped me see that it's a wonderful city. And now I love it. I want to walk above the sea, along the water. I want to walk through the streets. I want to walk along the piers, along the canals. I just want to walk that city, and I can't wait.
2: Do you think that you'll see the little girl that you were?
4: Oh my goodness. Oh, thank you for saying that. I'm going to be looking for her now. I am going to see that little girl, and she's going to be happy.
2: How about you, Patrice? How about your little girl going on a nature walk with you?
3: The little girl in me, she wants to walk in the city. She wants to go to Schraff's for lunch, or you know, doesn't like to get dirty. She doesn't want her dress messed up. No, she was very happy in New York. We don't have to stay who we were. We can change.
2: And indeed we do, especially while walking, because we never stay still, right? We're always going somewhere new.
4: Now, I don't happen to be religious, but I do believe that things can be spiritual and terribly important. And that's what pilgrimage, in a sense, did for me. It really just helped me free myself off of what felt like the captivity of COVID. It was fantastic.
3: There is a profound sense of, for me, a need to bring the past into the present, but in a way that is liberated from the trappings that the past had, because I'm an adult and I'm free now.
2: Patrice Vecchione from her book, Step into Nature.
3: When my father came for a visit, we walked together at Jack's Peak Park, a place I love and where I often walk. He did what I never would in a forest. He yelled at the top of his lungs. He was angry and fearful about what life comes down to when its end draws near. The boom of his voice made me feel protective of the forest, made me want to shelter it from his gruff sound. I tell you, the tree branches quivered. Why hadn't he saved his rant for my kitchen table? Though I wish he'd chosen another location, the boundless space gave him the room he needed to let go of a bit of his fear, for that is what his anger hid. After leaving the park, my father's spirit was a whole lot lighter. Take your sorrow outdoors and watch it change. A meadow is a good place to give in to tears, I know. The grass hasn't shriveled up from my sorrow's salt. Willa Cather wrote, "The heart, when it is too much alive, aches for that brown earth." Yesterday afternoon, a couple sat on a bench before one of the most impressive views at Jack's Peak Park overlooking Monterey Bay. You could even see individual boats sailing on the water. When I said hello as I walked by, the woman kept her face turned away from me, but the young man half-heartedly returned my greeting. His eyes were two dark pools of grief. Whatever their trouble was, they chose to bring it into the woods. Though the trees can't undo what made them sad, I'll bet that, like my father, they felt lighter when they left.

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1: I smile now and remember with joy all the people I met throughout the city and the smiles we shared. Ik Jot, or God's Light, and his dog Love on Twin Peaks. Sister Angela of the Furies near Mount Davidson. On Stowe Lake, three Serbs from my mom's hometown. Newlyweds who threw rose petals on me in Shakespeare's garden. Madi and PJ, who introduced me to the Green Belt Forest, and so many others. I keep replaying that moment with Tammy on the final day of my pilgrimage when she told me ours was a divine meeting. She shared her deep wisdom and helped me understand the gift of my pilgrimage. I have moved from guilt to gratitude. There's not much more I could ask of a pilgrimage in search of myself.

Thanks to writers Patrice Vecchione and Tanya Romanoff for sharing their writing and their passion for walking. 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

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I'm Suki Wessling in beautiful Santa Cruz, California. 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

0: KPPQ and CAPS Media acknowledge that its broadcast studio, business office, and tower are located on ancestral Indigenous lands, including the traditional land of the Chumash Nation.
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2: 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I have Dr. Cole here. 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
3: Hello again, Dr. Kunika. It feels so good, so comfortable, familiar to be here with you and working with you.
2: Oh, good. Thank you. Same here. So before we start, I like to remind our listener that this is not psychotherapy, that this is psychoeducational purposes only. And what we are talking about today is actually about helping people to demystify, right? Demystify about therapy. What to expect when you enter the office of psychotherapies? So I think this is a really great topic because a lot of people, when they come to see me the first time, the one that never had therapy, they have a lot of anxiety not knowing what to expect. So I appreciate this information, Dr. Cole. So if you want to tell us the very basic, what to expect.
3: Yes, I too want to demystify it. Mm-hmm. And I want to invite people mm-hmm. to consider seeing this as a welcoming mm-hmm. opportunity by the therapist mm-hmm. to the individual who's coming in for some support and guidance. Mm-hmm. And that's what we're really offering, mm-hmm. supporting guidance,
2: okay.
3: So the very basic issues that is important for any patient to realize mm-hmm. are these. Number one, confidentiality. What is said in therapy stays in therapy. And that is the individual's legal right. It's in the law books in every state in the land. Mm-hmm. So that's a protection for the individual mm-hmm. so that they don't have to be afraid that the therapist is going to be sharing the information that they have shared with the therapist. Mm-hmm. We're going to keep it between us.
2: Mm-hmm. But there are some limitations to that confidentiality, and I think our listener also have the right to know the limitations. So if you say that you are in the imminent risk to hurt yourself, meaning you are in this very highly actively suicidal, you want to hurt other people, that you have a plan to hurt someone, and if there is a suspicion of adult abuse, elder abuse or neglect, and also a suspicion of child abuse or neglect, so the law mandates us to report for safety. But before we do that, we will let you know, we will inform you that this is the limitation, and we have to protect your well-being and other people's well-being, and also if there is, again, children or adult abuse or neglect, elder adult abuse or neglect.
3: Yes. You use the word mandated, mm-hmm. and I'll use another word. We are required mm-hmm. by the law. If we have a strong suspicion, mm-hmm. it's a reasonable one, that's the criteria in the law, mm-hmm. that we have to report it.
2: Mm-hmm. Right.
3: The second thing that is a basic experience that a patient can expect to have is we are not here to make moral or social judgments. That's not our role. Mm-hmm. An individual has a right. within limits of what is appropriate and what the law says, mm-hmm. to behave in a certain way. And we're not here to tell the person what they should do, what is the right thing to do. However, our job is to talk with them about what is working, what is not, and make suggestions on what they may want to consider.
2: Mm-hmm.
3: But judgments about them and criticizing them doesn't work. And so that's not going to be coming from us.
2: Right. I tell my patient, if I want to judge you, I would have gone to law school and be a judge.
3: Oh, I bet the attorneys listening to this like hearing that one.
2: Right? I wouldn't go to get my degree in psychology and be a therapist.
3: Well, don't forget the judges, too. They do some judging.
2: Yeah, right. Right, but that's not our job to judge, right?
3: That's not our job. Yeah. And the police officers do some judging, too.
2: Right, right.
3: But that's not our...
2: That's not our job.
3: I don't have a badge. Do you have one?
2: No.
3: No badges.
2: Right.
3: Okay. The third thing that I would like our listeners to appreciate is that our focus, our relationship with a patient is support-oriented.
2: Mm-hmm.
3: Now, what that means is we

0: experience when you go in to see a therapist is that we may interact with you by making comments that mm-hmm. show how we are trying to see things through your eyes.
1: Mm-hmm.
0: Now, that's an important thing
1: mm-hmm.
0: to do because, for example, in my relationship with my wife, sometimes I will say, oh, you know, X, Y, Z is going on, and I'm not comfortable with that. You know, can we talk about X, Y, Z? And oftentimes her response will be, well, I like that we're doing A, B, C, D.
1: Mm.
0: So that's kind of a disconnect
1: mm-hmm.
0: as opposed to when an individual tells us, I'm seeing things this way. We take a moment to explore that with the person. Well, tell me more of how that affects you and what emotions come up as a result of that.
1: Mm-hmm.
0: And what thoughts are you having? How does that affect your behavior? So that's seeing things through the lens of the other individual. And that's what we strive to do.
1: Mm-hmm. Right. But sometimes if the lenses may be clouded by negative belief.
0: Yes.
1: Then maybe we can also invite our clients to practice kindness.
0: Yes.
1: And compassion mm-hmm. toward themselves, not yes. to be so hard, right?
0: Yes. That's true. I think that sometimes that is called for,
1: mm-hmm.
0: especially if a person may be behaving in a harsh, overly critical,
1: mm-hmm.
0: or abusive manner toward another person, not to the point where we have to report it, but mm-hmm. just it's destructive to the relationship.
1: Mm.
0: They need that feedback.
1: Mm-hmm.
0: But we're going to be giving that feedback as an ally,
1: mm-hmm. Mm-hmm.
0: not as an opponent,
1: mm-hmm.
0: not as a critic.
1: Mm-hmm. Right. But also the relationship with themselves.
0: Oh, tell us more about that. What are you thinking when you say that?
1: What I'm thinking is that a lot of times people are very hard on themselves and say things that they don't necessarily would not say that to the people that they love, but
0: yes.
1: they say that to themselves. And so when you are being so critical toward yourself and you're minimizing all the good things that you've done, you're magnifying your mistake, your failure, how can you feel good about yourself?
0: That is a very good observation, Dr. Kanika. And tell our listeners what you do when you are sensing that someone is taking their own inventory and being overly critical.
1: So I like to invite them to, if this situation happened to, let's say, your loved one, would you say this thing to themselves, like what you said to yourself?
0: Mm.
1: They said no.
0: That's a good question.
1: And then so, why do you do that to yourself?
0: I like that idea. Do you mind if I use that with my patients?
1: Sure.
0: I'm going to call it the Dr. Kanika approach.
1: Dr. Q's approach.
0: Okay.
1: Yeah.
0: Okay.
1: Sometimes they don't realize that they do that, that they are really so hard on themselves.
0: Well, you're probably aware, and many of our listeners are probably aware too, that the way in which we experienced our childhood.
1: Yes.
0: Largely the way in which our parents treat us
1: yes.
0: is the norm.
1: Right, exactly. Oh, actually, thank you for saying that, because this is another question to them. If, you know, when they told me, like, oh, I hear this thinking, these voices in my head, like, oh, you are this and that, all the negative stuff. I asked them, is that your voice or somebody else's voice?
0: Mm-hmm. Good one. What kind of response do you get?
1: They get quiet.
0: Oh, they don't answer sometimes?
1: No, they don't.
0: What do you do then?
1: I give them space.
0: Aha, I see.
1: Yeah, some time.
0: Let them think about it.
1: Let them think about it, yeah.
0: Oh, and they need some time to connect with that
1: to connect,
0: one.
1: Yes. And and oftentimes, you know, what come up is from coaches, teachers,
0: right.
1: or parents,
0: yeah.
1: you know.
0: Okay, and the final basic experience, basic reality
1: mm-hmm.
0: that an individual who comes into our office hopefully experience is we are available to support you by suggesting strategies
1: mm-hmm.
0: to help you be more successful.
1: Right.
0: To help you deal better with the situation that led you to come to our office.
1: Mm-hmm.

0: We are your support system.
1: Yes.
0: So that's how I try to think of myself. How about you? Does that fit for you?
1: Mm-hmm. Yes. I do want to say one thing that, a couple of things, Dr. Cole, if we can circle back to confidentiality.
0: Sure.
1: I think our listener also, I like to let my patient know that I will not acknowledge them in public places first.
0: Oh, is that so?
1: No, because...
0: Well, that's a good thing to tell them.
1: Yeah, I explain to them. And it's not because I pretend not to see you, right? It's not that. But it's to protect their confidentiality.
0: Oh.
1: Or sometimes people don't feel comfortable to be acknowledged.
0: Right.
1: Or to see, like, oh my God, I'm seeing a therapist. This is such a private matter.
0: Yes.
1: And so... So if they choose to acknowledge me, then I will say, oh, hi, back. But if they don't say anything or they choose not to acknowledge me, I will respect that 100%. I would not take it personally. This is them protecting their confidentiality. Because you don't know, maybe I'm out with my friends, with my family, right? And then they will say, who is that?
0: Right.
1: I cannot break the confidentiality. So that's why I don't acknowledge my patient.
0: I see. So it sounds like you talk that over with your patient.
1: Yes, I do.
0: You let them know that.
1: Yes, I let them know that.
0: Mm. You know, I haven't thought about doing that.
1: Mm.
0: I've heard about it, but I think I've become a little bit more casual about that.
1: Mm-hmm.
0: But I think that's a great idea.
1: Mm-hmm.
0: Because that avoids putting the patient in an uncomfortable situation.
1: Right.
0: And it avoids them possibly feeling embarrassed and shamed.
1: Right, right, yeah.
0: Some people are very judgmental. You're seeing a shrink?
1: Yeah.
0: What's wrong with you?
1: Right, right. If they are with somebody, right?
0: Right, right.
1: Exactly. So this is really to protect the patient's confidentiality.
0: For that. I like that a lot.
1: To help our listener to know that's an option that they can discuss, right?
0: Mm-hmm. So building on what we just said, let's talk about what the most common foci
1: mm-hmm.
0: are
1: mm-hmm.
0: when people come in. What brings them to our office? I can think of three, and maybe you have some to add, Dr. Kanika.
1: Mm-hmm.
0: Generally, people consult with a therapist to find a better way to deal with a situation that is adversely affecting them. For example, there's three I came up with.
1: Mm-hmm.
0: One is different kinds of emotional stress,
1: mm-hmm.
0: like we can all think of depression
1: mm-hmm.
0: causes emotional stress, anxiety, when we have a loss,
1: mm-hmm.
0: when we're confused, and sometimes that can be because we're having a medical problem
1: mm-hmm.
0: or aging issue or reaction mm-hmm. to medication, feeling emotionally overwhelmed. All of us feel that from time to time
1: mm-hmm.
0: when we just don't know how to deal with the situation and we have a sense of hopelessness.
1: Mm-hmm.
0: Other major crises that may precipitate therapy include things like a loss of a job. I mean, that's a major one because we largely identify a big part of ourselves by what we do for a living.
1: Mm-hmm.
0: In fact, in the English language, we say, I am a therapist, or I am a farmer. Well, I'm a human being.
1: Mm.
0: What I do
1: mm-hmm,
0: is
1: right.
0: therapy. But that shows the degree to which we identify with what we do.
1: Mm-hmm.
0: That's a big loss.
1: Mm-hmm.
0: Or sometimes things are just not working for us.
1: Mm-hmm.
0: And that may occur for a variety of reasons. There could be an imbalance in our brain because of excessive stress or some of the chemicals that determine the way in which our brain operates are lacking or there's too much of them.
1: Mm-hmm.
0: Or we may be overwhelmed
1: mm-hmm.
0: by a sense of pressure from something.
1: Mm-hmm. Mm-hmm.
0: And the final thing I thought about that precipitates emotional stress is traumatic experiences.
1: Mm-hmm.
0: Confronting someone who's abusive toward us or someone who with whom we had a close relationship
1: mm-hmm.
0: and that person suddenly withdrew
1: mm-hmm.
0: or disappointed us mm-hmm. an intense way,
1: mm-hmm.
0: or a breakup in a relationship. So all of those things can be major sources, major, they call for major adjustments.
1: Mm-hmm. For me, it's a lot of people come see me maybe because of my specialty is in substance abuse, right?
0: Yes. Mm-hmm.
1: Because they feel like they're drinking too much and now uh-huh. they it's affecting their life.
0: Yes.
1: Or they're using drugs and they don't want to, but they have no coping skill. How can I deal with pain, with stress, with love? I mean, with life, the loss of love without numbing myself, without using substances. So I think it's self-medicating themselves.
0: Yes.
1: So that's what I see most commonly, right? So I teach them skills. Mm-hmm. So I think this is, for me, is therapy is, I ask them, back to the basic what you just said earlier too, I ask them, what would you like to achieve in therapy?
0: Mm-hmm.
1: Some people mm-hmm. want to vent. Only some people just want to vent, venting.
0: Oh, so are you saying when you ask that question, you don't get an answer?
1: No, some people, I do get an answer. So some different answer. Mm. Some people say, I don't know.
0: Oh, yeah.
1: I don't know why I come here. Just my friend told me or my family told me I'm here. I'm like, okay. Some people say, I just want somebody to listen so I can vent. But most of my clients actually want to learn skills.
0: Yes.
1: They actually don't want to have too much talking. It's interesting. They said that they don't want to talk too much. They actually want to learn of the skill.
0: Oh, I see. So they're asking you for information that they can apply.
1: Yes. Skill building.
0: Good. That's good.
1: They want to have skill building.
0: That's good that they're receptive to that, because not everybody is.
1: I know.
0: Some people come in and they just want to talk.
1: Yeah, exactly.
0: They don't want to attribute the problem to something that they're doing.
1: Right. So that's why I ask them. We meet with our clients, right?
0: Yes.
1: We meet with where they're at.
0: Yes, that's right. That's right. And that may be where they're at. They're not ready to say, look in the mirror and say, part of this is my fault.
1: Yeah, they're not. So they want to vent and process, a safe space to process, right? Before we continue, I want to remind our listener, you're listening to Sex with Mics with Dr. Cole and Dr. Q at 104.1 FM, KPPQLP Ventura.
0: Now, you may have noticed that one of the major reasons people often come in to see us is because of relationship conflicts.
1: Mm-hmm, right.
0: For example, parents, or close friends, or siblings, or sometimes we have coworkers with whom we're forced to work with, may not be someone we would have chosen, but we have to get along with that,
1: mm-hmm.
0: or we may not have a job. So mm-hmm. relationship conflicts are a big one,
1: mm-hmm.
0: and part of our training involves teaching us to help someone look in the mirror
1: mm-hmm.
0: and ask this question. What's my contribution? Now, that's a tough one, because
1: mm-hmm.
0: a lot of people don't want to ask that question.
1: Because,
0: mm-hmm. of course, it's not their fault. If just other people would be different, mm-hmm. everything would work out just fine.
1: Mm-hmm. mm-hmm. Right.
0: So part of it is we're helping people look at reality from a little different perspective.
1: Mm-hmm.
0: And some people, as you know, are receptive to that.
1: Mm-hmm.
0: Some people are not.
1: Mm-hmm. Right. So that's why I think it's important to check in with our clients, right? Like, what do you want to work on?
0: Oh, yes, yeah. We're going to go from where they are.
1: Mm-hmm.
0: We are not a police officer says, hey, you're dry. You get on the right side of the road here.
1: Right.
0: Oh, no. You better get this rear signal fixed ASAP. No, we're not going to tell them what to do.
1: Yeah.
0: We're going to support them in doing what they're ready for.
1: What they are ready for. Yes, exactly. And we are not going to make them close their eyes and lay down on the sofa, on the couch. I have client ask me, where is the sofa?
0: Oh, really?
1: Yeah. I thought that was cute. Yeah, I think it's from the movie, you know, they see like, they think that you lay down on the couch. Yeah.
0: Oh, do you remember
1: Freud? Like Freud.
0: He
1: psychoanalysis.
0: He had them look the other way, away from them, so mm-hmm. they couldn't see
1: they couldn't
0: his
1: see.
0: Expression.
1: Yes, yes.
0: Like when he, so that's, we don't do that anymore.
1: We don't do that, right, right, yes.
0: So the third category that I came up with, and I'd like to hear if you have any others to add, is the loss of a significant someone. Now that can take place on the job or a close friendship or a life partner or a child moves out of the home. There's a break in the connection between the parent.
1: Mm-hmm.
0: Those can be very painful.
1: Or a pet.
0: Say that. Oh, pet.
1: Pet.
0: P-E-T, yes.
1: Pet, yeah. I have people who come for grief and loss.
0: Oh, is that so?
1: Yeah. For grief and loss, for losing the pet.
0: Mm-hmm. I see.
1: And they cannot, they're crying every day for months. I do have someone.
0: So, Dr. Mm-hmm. Kanika, those were the three main things I thought of when I tried to identify the common focus about issues that brings a person to our office. Do you have any to add?
1: Like I said, I think it's the substance abuse.
0: Yes.
1: Or,
0: oh, yes.
1: Or gambling or porn. Yeah. Actually, a lot of, lately I've seen a lot of men.
0: Uh-huh. I see.
1: Struggling, no connection with the relationship, right? Because the attachment with porn. They become addicted to porn.
0: So you're saying their relationship with their significant other is no longer intact on a physical level?
1: Yes.
0: Because they're directing their sexual attention and desire toward
1: mm-hmm.
0: porn?
1: And also emotionally, too.
0: Oh, yeah. Oh, for sure. Yeah.
1: They are not available.
0: Yeah. The emotions follow the sexuality.
1: Mm-hmm.
0: I mean, we connect with somebody
1: mm-hmm.
0: Sexually. That's going to produce. It's going to provoke. It's going to precipitate.
1: Right.
0: Emotions, yeah.
1: Another thing that I see, too, is people who feel not sure about what to do, because if it depends on the client age group. Because I do work with 20s, sometimes people like 24, 25. They are not sure if this is the right choice of career. They feel stuck.
0: Career.
1: Or they want to change.
0: Oh, yes.
1: They are not happy with the career.
0: You find that often happening in the early 20s?
1: 20s. Mm-hmm.
0: Interesting.
1: 20s, mid-20s. Well, early 20s, usually they don't know what they want.
0: Yeah.
1: But then later on in the 30s, then they feel like I'm in the wrong career.
0: Yeah, I get it. Well, I guess that's better than the 40s, huh?
1: But there are some people who wait until 40s. Yeah.
0: So one of the things that our patients may wonder before they come in,
1: mm-hmm.
0: is what do we have to offer that might make a difference? What do we have to say to them or talk about with them that may make a difference in how they're dealing with the situation? So
1: mm-hmm.
0: I came up with five issues, and you may have a couple more to add. The first one I thought of is, we extend a sense of understanding.
1: Mm.
0: Like when we are listening to an individual, we're not thinking of, oh, they're wrong.
1: Mm-hmm.
0: What we're doing is saying, oh, that is how they see something.
1: Mm-hmm.
0: That's their perception, their reaction. And now that is our starting point. So we don't approach them by saying, that's wrong.
1: Mm-hmm.
0: We approach it more like, if that's how you see that situation, let's talk about how to deal with it.
1: Mm-hmm.
0: So that's an example of being on their side.
1: Mm-hmm.
0: We don't tell them they're nuts. And a lot of people, I think, are afraid of seeing a therapist.
1: Mm-hmm.
0: Because, you know, all of us at times have contradictory thoughts. All of us get depressed.
1: Mm-hmm.
0: All of us sometimes have a sense of me first.
1: Mm-hmm.
0: We put ourselves
1: mm-hmm.
0: before others. All of us sometimes are pursuing our own best interest and neglect other people.
1: Mm-hmm.
0: So it's not that means there's something wrong with them or they're crazy or they're selfish.
1: Right.
0: It means this is what's going on,
1: mm-hmm.
0: and we're going to talk to them about if they want to make any change.
1: Mm-hmm.
0: So that was number one. Mm-hmm. We're extending understanding.
1: Mm-hmm. Before we continue, I'd like to remind our listener, you're listening to Psychs with Mics with Dr. Cole and Dr. Q at 104.1 FM, KPPQLP Ventura.
0: The second thing that we try to promote is being available to support the person. Now, one major source of support is oftentimes when we're struggling with difficulties in life, we have a sense of shame about ourselves. What is wrong with me?
1: Mm-hmm.
0: I just can't seem to do this right.
1: Mm-hmm.
0: And it seems like everybody is seeing it differently than I do. I'm lacking something. Well, that's shaming oneself. It's true that we all have limitations. It's true that there's times we're going to make mistakes. But sometimes we take that football and carry it down the field to get a touchdown, meaning we really have a sense that there's something wrong or lacking, inadequate, not good enough about us.
1: Mm-hmm.
0: Now, that's a very destructive pattern for us to embrace. And so one of the things we do as therapists is we try to identify that. We help the person perceive themselves as judging themselves in that manner, and we give them alternatives.
1: Mm.
0: Any thoughts you have about that?
1: Mm-hmm. Yeah, but also sometimes I found that there are people who are afraid of change.
0: Oh boy, aren't we?
1: Right. So
0: for sure.
1: And even though, let's say, they are in a toxic relationship.
0: Yes. Yes.
1: And they know they want something better, but it's hard for them to to change because it's a fear, right?
0: Yes.
1: So we can go doing that exploration.
0: Yeah.
1: Mm-hmm.
0: So I think fear oftentimes is an immobilizer.
1: Yeah. Yes.
0: Okay. The third thing we try to do is we extend compassion.
1: Mm-hmm.
0: How do we extend compassion? One of the things we try to help the individual see is that they are not alone.
1: Mm-hmm.
0: We're here with them.
1: Mm-hmm.
0: We're committed to help them work this through.
1: Mm-hmm.
0: So our approach is something like, well, let's see what we can do about this.
1: Mm-hmm.
0: And that approach is often helpful because before they came in our office, they tried everything that they knew to try. They're out of ammunition. And so what we're doing is now responding to the situation with some of the skills
1: mm-hmm.
0: that we have, and we're going to train them in those skills.
1: Mm-hmm.
0: So it's like we're saying, I am in your corner. I'm with you.
1: Mm-hmm. But also the compassion is you being kind to yourself.
0: Tell us more about that.
1: So,
0: can you talk about when that would be important?
1: Yeah, along to what you're saying about giving compassion, you want to treat yourself like you talk to your best friend. Again, the negative self-talk or the shaming, right?
0: That's a great model.
1: So there are three elements of self-compassion, Dr. Cole. This is based on the research, actually.
0: Okay, let's hear it.
1: Dr. Christine Neff, I think we had an episode before, right?
0: Yeah, you talked about
1: that. So just a brief, what is self-compassion? The element of self-compassion is you are being kind to yourself. And self-compassion also allow you connect with the rest of humanity. Because usually when you feel sad, or you tend to be isolated, you feel alone. But when you remember that suffering is what connects us with the rest of humanity. So giving ourselves self-compassion is like we giving ourselves permission to connect with ourselves and also with the rest of humanity. And self-compassion is not feeling sorry for yourself. It's not self-pity. It's not self-indulgent. And self-compassion is also not self-esteem, meaning you don't compare your suffering with other people's suffering in order for you to feel, oh, I'm okay, I'm allowed to give myself kindness. You don't have to compete who has suffering, who has more suffering, right? Because you can give that compassion to yourself and to everyone.
0: So this is a very important topic, Dr. Quinica. Can you tell us some of the strategies that you use to try mm-hmm. to help your patients adapt some self-compassion mm-hmm. attitudes about themselves or ways of thinking about themselves?
1: Yeah, so I found that it's hard for people to generate self-compassion toward themselves first. So what I usually do is I like them to think about someone or a pet that they really love. And when they bring up that image and spend some time to really think about that person, what that person, why is that person important to you, and what kind of feeling, warm feeling, kindness that, you know, you have for that person. And when that person, let's say, hear your struggle based on your experience, what would that person say to you? So then you can extend that to yourself based on what this person that you have a warm, fuzzy feeling towards, right? Because sometimes it's hard for people to find that from themselves. So we want to resource from other people first.
0: I see.
1: I don't know if that makes sense.
0: It sure does. And
1: yeah.
0: I like that technique.
1: Mm-hmm.
0: I think that can help a person break through the barrier
1: mm-hmm.
0: of judging themselves and not being able to extend compassion.
1: Mm-hmm.
0: But then by using the analogy of someone else, they say, well, I can do it over there. Let me try it over here.
1: Right. And also, let's say if that person that you love and care so much is hurting, what
0: yes.
1: would you tell them?
0: Yes.
1: Right? And then so they are able to access that, like, oh, mm-hmm. I want to tell them ABC. And so can you extend that same feeling and mm-hmm. statement toward yourself right now?
0: Mm. That's good intervention. I like the words you're saying. I like the interactions, mm. the intervention that you're describing.
1: Mm.
0: I think that's great.
1: Oh, thank you.
0: Yes. Okay. The next tool that we have to offer is being aware of the degree to which we are taking care of ourselves, piggybacking on what you were saying.
1: Yeah.
0: And one model to use that is useful is think of yourself as a small child, as an
1: mm-hmm.
0: infant.
1: Mm-hmm.
0: Think of how you would take care of an infant, being responsible for that individual's growth. Because guess who's responsible for our growth?
1: Ourselves.
0: We are.
1: Yeah.
0: So in a similar way, we're able to have a different perspective, a clearer perspective, a deeper perspective on
1: mm-hmm.
0: how much are we supporting, being available, taking care of ourselves as we would another. So let's think of some tried and true tools that may be used for that. One of them is for us to look in the mirror and say, well, in my case, I would say, Jim, how well are you taking care of your basic needs? Are you getting enough sleep?
1: Mm-hmm.
0: Are you following a good diet? Is it healthy? Are you striving for relationships that will support and sustain you? How about exercise? Are you getting enough to maintain that body? Because if you don't take care of that body, it's not going to take care of you.
1: Mm-hmm.
0: Also, using different spiritual techniques in meditation,
1: mm-hmm.
0: there's something about self-centering.
1: Mm-hmm.
0: Being focused on what our needs are and respecting ourselves. And the final thing is, what's the quality of our connections with others?
1: Mm-hmm.
0: What is the quality of our expression, our reaching out and connecting with others? Because we're social beings, and if we're not taking care of that, we're not taking care of ourselves. So, That's one tried and true tool. Any comments on that?
1: About the relationship, right? I found that a lot of people struggle with the relationship with themselves.
0: Tell me more. What are you thinking of when you say that relationship with themselves?
1: Yeah, they tend to think bad about themselves. They are not worthy. They are not good enough.
0: Not good enough, yeah.
1: They're really judging themselves and shaming themselves a lot. So we want to encourage them again to practice self-compassion. As you can tell, I think a lot of my work with my clients really based on a lot of kindness and compassion toward themselves. Because I think that when we use that lenses of compassion, we can be curious and courageous in what is it that I need to grow and learn so I can be healthier, I can be better. Because when you shame yourself, you cannot grow. You are not willing to take the risk to change, because you know if you fail, you're going to judge yourself. So self-compassion is actually one of the antidotes of shame. And our relationship with other people may not be as good, Dr. Cole, if we don't even have a good relationship with ourselves first.
0: Makes sense. And I think the way we treat ourselves is a model.
1: Yeah.
0: The way we treat other people is a model. And what degree do we show sensitivity and awareness of our needs?
1: Mm-hmm.
0: We have needs.
1: Mm-hmm.
0: And so do our significant others have needs.
1: Right, right.
0: So I agree with what you're saying.
1: Mm-hmm.
0: Now, there's another area of tools that I'd like to focus on beyond taking care of ourselves. Actually, this is taking care of ourselves in a special way. And that has to do with being aware of the relationship between our thoughts, our feelings, and our behavior. I'm sure you're aware from your training and experience that those three different states of awareness and different patterns of interacting with the world are connected.
1: Mm-hmm. Yes.
0: For example, our thoughts usually are the main contributor of what our feelings are.
1: Right.
0: If I have a thought, oh, Dr. Quinica doesn't like me very much and she's just waiting to get over with this program we're doing so she can find somebody else to do it with, that's going to affect how I feel.
1: Mm-hmm.
0: That would hurt my feelings.
1: Right.
0: So the thought creates the feeling.
1: Yes.
0: Now let's suppose I have that distorted perception.
1: Mm-hmm.
0: I have that thought, and then I feel depressed.
1: Mm-hmm.
0: That is going to determine my behavior.
1: Mm-hmm.
0: So it's important for us to be aware of that three-step relationship.
1: Mm-hmm.
0: I have some kind of a perception, usually in the form of a thought.
1: Mm-hmm.
0: That leads to a specific feeling.
1: Feelings. Mm-hmm.
0: And then that determines how I act, my behavior.
1: Mm-hmm.
0: Therefore, we want to put emphasis on controlling our, you finish the sentence.
1: Oh, our behavior.
0: We want to put our emphasis on controlling that by being aware of our thought.
1: Our thoughts.
0: Mm-hmm. Because that's where it comes from. Mm-hmm. And that's called, what kind of therapy?
1: Cognitive behavioral therapy.
0: Yes, which is really the basis of the therapy that we've been using for the last 40 years in the field.
1: Mm-hmm. Mm-hmm. Right.
0: Starting back in the 50s.
1: Yeah.
0: So these are some of the tools that we can help individuals be aware of. Because if our patients have the capacity to control and manage their thoughts, they're going to manage and control their feelings and their behavior. Any thoughts on that?
1: Yeah, I like to do cognitive restructuring.
0: Tell us more about that.
1: So this is one of the technique from CBT, one of my favorite actually. So you're saying about changing the thought, right? But this is the problem. Oftentimes, people are not even aware that their thoughts are distorted.
0: Yes.
1: So they are only focusing on the negative.
0: Yes.
1: And they are not giving themselves enough credit for the positive,
0: yes.
1: Right? So there is a structure, Dr. Cole. So there is a structure that I do with them. And it's hard for a lot of people. It takes some time to really doing the cognitive restructuring. So that's why it's called cognitive restructuring. And what we found is that, and also what I'm studying was, it's not the thought that got you in trouble. It's the thinking about the thought that gets you in trouble.
0: I see. So we grab that thought and run with it.
1: Mm-hmm. But you're thinking about the thought.
0: Mm-hmm. Yes.
1: How you interpret the mm-hmm. thought, right? And that's what's going to give you a certain feeling. You know, there is a book. This is a really good book. Don't Believe Everything You Think.
0: That's a good one.
1: So that's really helping to challenge our thoughts.
0: That's right. It
1: and
0: does
1: thinking.
0: Challenge it.
1: Yeah.
0: It does help us stop and take a look at it rather than just going with the
1: going
0: flow.
1: With the, yeah.
0: Good
1: and
0: idea.
1: Analyze your thinking about the thought. What is evidence?
0: Yeah.
1: To support an evidence that against your automatic negative thought.
0: Yeah.
1: And this actually takes, I really love this exercise. I see a lot of people get better.
0: Oh.
1: And change because of these tools.
0: Mm. Good.
1: Mm-hmm.
0: So, going back over what we talked about,
1: mm-hmm.
0: we want to be aware of and manage our thoughts. We want to be aware of and manage the feelings that result. We want to be aware of and manage the actions that we have. And to a large part, those factors are what determines our relationships.
1: Mm-hmm.
0: Because the way I treat my wife is going to have a big impact on our relationship. And the way I feel mm-hmm. is going to have a big impact on how I treat her.
1: Mm-hmm.
0: And the way I think is going to have a big impact on how I feel.
1: Mm-hmm. Mm-hmm.
0: So these are the keys.
1: Mm-hmm.
0: These are the resources. These are the strategies that we can use to help people get unstuck.
1: Mm-hmm. Mm-hmm.
0: Any thoughts?
1: Yes. So really helping the therapist help you to really compassionately challenge the thinking about the thought. Because sometimes mm-hmm. the thought is not accurate.
0: Mm-hmm. That's
1: so,
0: true.
1: Right? We want to analyze the accuracy of the thought. Before we continue, I'd like to remind our listeners, you're listening to Psychs with Mike with Dr. Cole and Dr. Q at 104.1 FM, KPPQLP, Ventura.
0: So just as a little review.
1: Mm-hmm.
0: In therapy, we help the patient see that if he or she can control his or her thoughts, he or she can control their feelings. If they can control their thoughts and feelings, they can control their actions.
1: Right.
0: Because a lot of times, changing our behavior is not that easy.
1: No, it's not.
0: But if we have reasons to do it because we see that some of the motivating factors, the distorted thoughts
1: mm-hmm.
0: or the incorrect feelings,
1: mm-hmm.
0: harsh feelings, don't apply. So that helps us make that change.
1: Mm-hmm. Mm-hmm.
0: Any comments?
1: Nope.
0: So, when I talk to some people about this, they may bring up this question. Why are you putting so much emphasis on thoughts?
1: Hmm.
0: Why are we doing that? I want to suggest a concept about our relationship with our thoughts. I want to get your reaction. Dr. Quinica, I think our thoughts create our reality.
1: Mm-hmm.
0: What does that mean? That means we see what we believe
1: mm-hmm.
0: rather than believing what we see. Mm-hmm. Not only, let me give you an example of this. There was some research done about a bank robbery.
1: Uh-huh.
0: What they did is they took a large group of people and they gave them a series of questionnaires, one of which, the main one was, did they have any racial attitudes? Did they differentiate people's behavior according to their race? Okay. Then they showed them a picture of a bank robbery that occurred.
1: Uh-huh.
0: And the people who stole the money from the bank did not have any strong visual traits that would enable someone to identify whether they were a minority or not, member of a minority race or not.
1: Mm-hmm.
0: But one of the questionnaires, one of the questions they asked after they showed them the video was, what was the race of the individual who stole money from the bank? What they found is that the individuals who had racist attitudes perceived the people stealing money in the bank as being members of a minority race significantly more than the people who did not have racist perceptions. So it gets back to what I said a minute ago.
1: Mm-hmm.
0: We see what we believe. They saw what they believed.
1: Yeah. Mm-hmm. Makes sense.
0: This person's unreliable. They must be from a different race.
1: Yeah. Mm-hmm.
0: Any thoughts about that?
1: Yeah, that's a very interesting study. It's sad, but right.
0: Yes, it is.
1: It happens.
0: Yes.
1: Yeah.
0: Yeah, and I think it's important for us to be aware of that. Be aware of what our prejudices are.
1: Yeah.
0: Because what's on the other side of my eyes is what I see as reality.
1: Mm-hmm.
0: But my sense of reality is being determined not by only what's out there, also what's in there.
1: Right. Yeah, exactly.
0: I need to know that.
1: Mm-hmm.
0: Okay. Now, the other factor which I find interesting is not only do we believe, not only do we see what we believe, but we also hear what we believe.
1: Selective hearing.
0: That's correct.
1: Right.
0: Let me give you an example of that.
1: Yeah.
0: I don't know if you ever heard of this fellow named Reverend Jim Jones.
1: No, actually.
0: He was an itinerant preacher way back in the 90s. He described himself as the manifestation of God.
1: Oh, yeah. Wow.
0: And he had a strong following.
1: Okay.
0: He convinced his congregation that he had the capacity to prophesy God's plan for his followers. So he was charismatic.
1: Uh-huh.
0: And he preached to his congregation how God had revealed to him that the United States was facing imminent threats of abuse and destruction. In other words, our society was going to be destroyed. Well, he was such a good talker, his followers believed him. And thousands of them eventually left the United States and settled in the jungle near Guyana, South America. They moved to another continent.
1: Wow.
0: Because of how much they believed him. In spite of his extreme revelations, his followers believed him to the point of drinking poison, killing their children, and taking their own lives.
1: Oh,
0: over 900 of them.
1: Wow, I never heard of this.
0: Yes, look it up on the internet. Jim Jones. No relationship with me.
1: Okay. Jim Cole. Yes.
0: Because he told his congregation that people are coming to kill us and destroy us here in our city of Jonestown.
1: Yeah.
0: He's pretty disciplined, named the city after himself, too.
1: Yeah.
0: But this is an example of where people believed
1: the thought,
0: what they heard.
1: Yeah.
0: Although there was no justification, no basis for it. So why am I bringing this up? Why am I emphasizing that our thoughts create our reality? Mm-hmm. Because it's important for us to be aware that we may be led by the decisions we make and the things we hear rather than the reality that's outside there.
1: Yeah.
0: It's important for us to be aware that our thoughts and our beliefs can be determined by false data.
1: He needs a therapy, cognitive behavioral therapy.
0: He certainly did.
1: Right? If he came to our office,
0: yeah.
1: I would ask him, what's the evidence
0: yes.
1: to support that you are, you know, God sent?
0: So I want to stress once again, their reality was determined by what he said.
1: Yeah.
0: Just like the reality of the people who watched the movie, the bank robbery, was determined by their beliefs. So that can have a major impact. That can have a determining factor on what we believe, what we see, and what we do.
1: Yeah.
0: So that's a powerful opportunity for intervention on our part.
1: Yeah.
0: To help people question that, to help be aware that just because you believe it doesn't mean it's true.
1: Yeah, don't believe everything you think.
0: That's right. Just because you heard it.
1: Doesn't mean that it's true.
0: No, it doesn't.
1: It doesn't. So then this is actually requires the therapist to be very mindful of their own thinking too.
0: Oh boy, there's a good one.
1: Right? Because
0: that's true.
1: What about if the therapists also have the same, you know, distorted or prejudice?
0: True. That's true.
1: Then they are colluding with the client that also have some distortion.
0: And you know, we don't have any priority ownership of truth, you and me as therapists.
1: Yeah.
0: We don't. We're just doing our best.
1: Yeah.
0: We're trying to make the best of what we know and use our skills.
1: Yeah.
0: But we also can make judgments, error in our judgment.
1: Yeah.
0: Believe things that aren't true or see things that reflect our prejudices.
1: Right. So I think this also emphasizes that even therapists need therapy.
0: That's a very good point.
1: Right? Because I mean, I don't know about your training, Dr. Cole, but for my training, we were encouraged. It wasn't it wasn't mandatory, but it was recommended to seek your own therapy because of this kind of stuff. You need to be able to be aware of your prejudice, your stuff, so it doesn't interfere, right, with your professional judgment. And you know this is your stuff or this is your client's stuff because we have blind spot. We don't know what we don't know.
0: Just a second, Dr. Kanika. Are you saying we are imperfect?
1: Yes. Yes, we are imperfect. Yes, and it's very human.
0: And isn't it satisfying to hear that we don't have to be perfect?
1: Oh, yes. It's a gift. It's a gift to
0: we
1: be imperfect.
0: Can see it that way.
1: Yeah, it's a gift of imperfection. It's another book, actually, by Brené Brown. I love that.
0: Oh.
1: The Gift of Imperfection.
0: I see.
1: Yeah.
0: Well, I haven't heard of that book, but That makes sense for us to give ourselves permission to be imperfect because the reality is we have no choice.
1: Yeah.
0: We are imperfect.
1: We are imperfect, right. And I think, again, I think for the therapy is if we want to be curious about our own thinking, talking about the thinking, being curious, being compassionate, and also seeking collaboration.
0: Oh, yes.
1: Or consultation.
0: Oh, yes.
1: Consultation, right?
0: Yes.
1: So this is really also highlight that therapists need. It's good for therapists too. It's important.
0: It is.
1: To have the our own therapy.
0: Well, we're human beings.
1: Yeah.
0: We're incomplete. We're going to make errors in our perception and our beliefs.
1: Right. Exactly.
0: So just to review.
1: Mm-hmm.
0: We've talked about the manner in which our thoughts can sometimes determine mm-hmm. and control our emotions. We've talked about how then our emotions
1: mm-hmm.
0: can control the things that we believe in and our behavior.
1: Mm-hmm.
0: So we're now on the section of this discussion about why we put so much emphasis on our thoughts.
1: And the thought,
0: when
1: yeah.
0: we meet next time,
1: mm-hmm.
0: I'd like to talk about how our thoughts become our determinants.
1: Mm.
0: Our thoughts can determine
1: mm-hmm.
0: how we approach a different situation, the context that we adopt, and that creates limitations.
1: Yeah. I think that's is a good
0: okay.
1: section to talk about, and we have to stop right now, right? This is a good
0: okay.
1: time to stop.
0: Good.
1: So I hope that our listener gets some benefit from our discussion. You are listening to Psychs with Mics with Dr. Cole and Dr. Q at 104.1 FM, KPPQLP Ventura. So our discussion is about what to expect when you go to therapy. And the goal of this discussion is to invite clients or people to demystify therapy, right? Because a lot of times people are anxious, not sure what to expect.
0: Yeah, that's a good way of putting it, demystify it.
1: Demystify.
0: We're just human beings.
1: Yeah.
0: Extending to our other human beings the skills we have.
1: Right.
0: No magic.
1: No magic. Right, I don't do magic. Right. So thank you so much, Dr. Cole. I hope that our listener get the benefit from our discussion. And until next time, we will continue.
0: Great. And I appreciate you interacting with me on this subject the way you did. And look forward to us finishing it.
1: Yeah, me too.
0: Okay. Thanks, Dr. Quinnaker.
1: Thank you, Dr. Cole. Take care,
0: bye.
1: Guys. Bye.

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7: 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So let's get the vibe started. Today's show is a big update on local treasure and nonprofit performing arts space, Namba Arts. And joining me today in the studio is Tamara Varney, the executive director. Welcome, Tamara.
8: Thank you so much. It's a pleasure to be here.
7: First, let's remind listeners or tell new listeners, what is Namba Arts?
8: So it's a question we get asked more frequently probably than we'd like. We'd love to have it be very, very clear, but we do so much that it's hard to pin it. We're not a bar and grill, you know, that you get to drive by and just see the sign and that's what it is. People walk by and they go, I didn't know this was here. What is it I'm looking at? So we are a performing arts theater. We do dance, theater, and music is our focus. On the weekends, we have shows in dance, theater, music. And during the week, in the evenings, we have classes, dance, theater, music classes for, local folks. We also have, the space is also available for rental. So if somebody wants to have a party or somebody wants to rent the space for a special occasion or they need a space to rehearse in or like that, we have that time available too. And we also have homeschool classes that come in to the space too during the day. We have summer programming. There's a lot going on. It's a community space, so
7: it's a definite community space. So many different variety of things going on. And let's remind people what's your address? Where are you located?
8: 47 South Oak Street. So right downtown.
7: Great location.
8: Yeah, historic downtown. We love it down there.
7: Yay. So you recently celebrated a milestone, 10 years.
8: Crazy.
7: Congratulations.
8: Oh, thank you so much. It's been quite a journey getting here and really grateful to be here.
7: And you had a big party to celebrate that.
8: We did. We had a party.
7: Are you still celebrating?
8: We are still celebrating. It's a big deal for any nonprofit, probably most businesses, to have COVID right in the middle of that.
7: Yes, yes. So just in 10 years, what have been the biggest changes?
8: I think, I feel like we're at Namba 4.0.
7: Oh, okay.
8: So, we had our initial opening, which was a dance company that opened us, a loft dance theater with Pamela Pilkington at the helm. And so it was a dance collaborative space for mostly dance and theater people to get together and make kind of dance theater productions. And that went for a while, and then we had Jeffrey Willerth come in, and he did an incredible job bringing in music. And so then we were having more regular performances of music on the weekends, and the Ventura Improv came in around that time, and so did Flamenco 805. And so we started having classes in the evenings, and those classes have grown. And then we had COVID.
9: Yes.
8: So we had to completely shut down, and that was kind of when I elevated into the position there of executive director and president of the board of a closed theater. So that was kind of crazy. So that was a big challenge to get over. And, you know, we got through that. We were supported fully by Julia Campbell through that period, by the Namba family through that period. And coming out of that, things have changed a little bit. Julia's passing, her husband's passing, and it took a while for the estate to settle, but it has settled. And so that has given us a real solid budget to look at every year forward.
9: That's
8: so
9: good.
8: So coming out of COVID to have some, I learned how to write grants and to have grants coming in, and then to have, you know, a couple years of not knowing what was going to happen, and then having this settlement come through has been very helpful. So that's why I say it's like 4.0. There's four big markers.
9: Yes. Well, congratulations for making it through and still being here. That's quite an accomplishment. So many things going on at Namba. Let's talk about them. I've been seeing you've been highlighting the Splash Festival. Yes?
8: Mm-hmm.
9: Tell us about it.
8: This is a great thing. The Splash Festival is this is our fifth year, really. We started during COVID, actually. Splash is an offshoot from Hollywood Fringe. A lot of theater goers know about Hollywood Fringe. So the crazy thing most people don't know, they've heard of Hollywood Fringe, but what they don't know is that in 3 weeks, Hollywood Fringe puts on literally 1,500 productions in about 35 different theaters.
9: Wow.
8: So it's about 450 brand new emerging artists, unknowns for the most part, that have created works, theater works, and they put on all these shows. So the challenge is to find the good ones, because that's a lot of shows to see, and you only have 3 weeks.
9: Wow.
8: So this year is our

0: you're supporting an amazing program, which VibeWell became part of as well, through the Mental Health Services Act in the state of California. They supported mental health awareness programs through the arts. So all of us are struggling. We're emotional beings. We all have mental health issues on whatever. We're all on a scale, on a spectrum, you know. Yeah. So the fact that we can express ourselves or see other people that are maybe having similar, you know, issues or challenges in their lives, this helps us feel calm in our challenges. It helps us to, you know, not feel outcast, and it helps us to feel part of. And so that really helped us grow. That funding that was provided by Ventura County really helped us grow. So that's kind of how we got to this point.
1: Okay.
0: And this is part of how we've chosen our shows, which I guess was your
1: question.
0: Looking for shows that kind of spoke to cultural, historical, and mental health awareness issues. So that's what we looked for, and we've continued to look for in the shows there.
1: Okay. So I want to just briefly tell us, how is it going to the Los Angeles area, and seeing how many shows did you see?
0: So collectively we saw close to 200 shows.
1: Wow. Okay. And how many in the collection? How many of you?
0: 20 of us.
1: 20, okay.
0: So 20 of us went down. We each saw a minimum of 3 shows. So when I say we saw 200 shows, we saw over 200 performances. We probably we probably saw 150 different shows, but well over 200 performances. I should have my numbers exactly perfect here.
1: That's okay. So, ballparks are, they count.
0: Yeah.
1: Okay, that's a lot.
0: Yeah, we saw a lot of shows. And we brought back 8. So we're looking for the 8 best shows. And we do that through a survey. We ask everybody what their favorites are. If a show gets bad reviews from like 3 performances, if it's seen 3 times and it doesn't get like a really great review, we move on. We pull in another show. So it's really a lot of our Excel spreadsheet is impressive.
1: I bet.
0: Tracking all of that.
1: are these, I don't know, in theater terms, feature length, or are they one acts?
0: They're 1 hour. Most of them are an hour.
1: Okay. Is that a standard time?
0: For Hollywood Fringe, that's a standard time. I don't know if theater, you know, I know that you can see like a 2 hour, 3 hour show, but they're an hour. So they're probably considered shorts or treatments, but they're substantial.
1: Yes. An hour is pretty long.
0: I also go down to the 30 to 60 minute festival, which is a smaller festival where they're showing shorter shows, which is also kind of fun. And last year for our Splash Festival, we brought a couple of shows that were shorter and showed them on the same night.
1: Very good. Okay. Any ones that you are particularly excited to present?
0: Oh, boy. They're all really fantastic. But one of the shows, it's kind of a spoiler alert for everybody, but our winner this year.
1: Oh, maybe save that. Okay. Do audience members get to vote?
0: Actually, that's coming. I think we're going to do that next year. But this year, it was just from our survey that we gave out, the survey that got the most votes. So,
1: Okay. Yeah. Well, I look forward. So you got 8 shows. When is this happening?
0: Opening night is September 19th.
1: Okay.
0: Closing night is October 24th with something called I Suck a Vampire Comedy. It's about a vampire that's just not good at being a vampire.
1: Oh.
0: Been around a long time. He's got some mental health stuff, but it's funny.
1: Oh.
0: So, yeah.
1: And
0: it's good for Halloween.
1: So. Oh, perfect. Okay. Yeah. And when is the closing?
0: October 24th.
1: Okay. Very good. Just in time. And then You'll have a little rest, maybe a day, and then what? You've got so much going on. Tell us what else is coming up.
0: Very excited to have the return of Diego Garcia. He came and did a solo show with us. He's also known as Twain Garrow, so he'll be coming back on December 12th. Excited to have him back. Our regular program in the winter, which we love, is Doc Ventura's Holiday Blues show, which is always a great.
1: That is my holiday tradition now. I've seen him a number of years now. We get the same group of friends. Always a great show.
0: And always different people at the show, different acts. And so he does it. Doc does

0: does a great job putting that together. So, we have Lawrence Juber coming, which is very exciting. He was Paul McCartney's right-hand man.
1: Oh.
0: So he'll be coming in, I think he might be in November.
1: Performing music?
0: Performing, yep. He'll also be doing a solo performance. You know, our room sounds amazing.
1: Yes.
0: And so people, you know, solo performers that really love their craft and appreciate the sound of their instrument and what they can do with it in a room that they can control versus being on a big stage with a crowd you don't know what they're doing, or you're at a bar and there's blenders going or whatever. Our room is really a beautiful room. You can hear a pin drop in there with a great performer.
1: Yes.
0: And the word is getting out about that. There aren't many rooms like that to play in. Most small venues like that have a, like ours, have a very, it's hard. You only have so many seats. We're a nonprofit. We want to keep prices down for the community.
1: I appreciate
0: You
1: that.
0: know, somebody
1: Yeah.
0: said to me the other day, like, I love coming to NAMA because I know I can bring a friend. It's not like I'm going to a show where the tickets are, you know, $100 or more or
1: Astronomical, yeah.
0: more. The charges alone are sometimes, you
1: There
0: know,
1: you go.
0: $40 or $50. You know, I mean, it's crazy, right? So, ticket fees and all of that. So it's nice to have a smaller community venue. The challenge is keeping it open, and having community support means everything to us.
1: Very good. 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Welcome back to Ventura Vibe. I'm Nadine. Joining me today is Tamara Varney, the Executive Director of NAMBA Arts. We've been talking about the shows that are coming up, and now I want to find out what else is coming up. You send out a newsletter, and it is jam-packed full, full, full, full of stuff. I will ask you, because I'm going on a trip in that area. You've got a Scottish band coming.
0: Yes, we do. We've got a couple Scottish or Irish groups coming in. One of the groups we have coming shortly is called Scottish Fish, which might be the one you
1: Okay.
0: saw.
1: Yeah, I think so.
0: And it's a group of, I think it's five young women. They're from the Boston area, actually.
1: Oh, okay.
0: And they went to, I think, Berkeley, Boston. They all met there. And they all have a real affinity for that traditional kind of Scottish feel, but they've modernized it and updated it, and they write their own music, and they are so much fun. They do a little marketing, they do a little song and dance, they switch around players on the stage. I mean, they just have a great time with what it is that they do, and they're incredibly talented musicians. We've had them before, and it was an amazing show, so we're delighted to have them back. We also have Moira, I will not try to pronounce her last name, and Chris. They are from Ireland. They are traditional Irish players. She plays harp and is, you know, just a phenomenal. They're both, the two of them have been working together. They're married. They've been working together for, you know, I don't know, 30 years.
1: Wow.
0: And their set is just beautiful, and it's got that very traditional Irish feel to it. So
1: Oh, they travel with a set?
0: they bring their own, yeah, they bring their music. They play like very traditional.
1: Oh, okay.
0: Yes, they
1: Like the
0: play.
1: music is the set.
0: Yes, they
1: Okay.
0: play very traditional music from the homeland, the Irish homeland,
1: I love that
0: and so
1: music.
0: they've got all the stories that go behind all of the songs, and I think she sings in Irish.
1: Gaelic,
0: Yeah, I mean,
1: Gaelic.
0: so I think, yes, I mean, it's remarkable. It's really beautiful, and they're great. So those are the two off the top of my head,
1: Very
0: Irish
1: good.
0: stuff. You know, I used to know, I have to say, Nadine, I used to know everything that was going on at Nambu all of the time. But it is growing so much, and it's even hard for me to keep up with what is happening in the space. It's like, you know,
1: I
0: riding
1: believe
0: a
1: you.
0: horse that is just, you know, yeah, I'm definitely pulling on the reins a lot, tightening up the reins a lot to try
1: Very
0: and.
1: good. On the website, people can actually see the schedule, right?
0: Yeah, that's www.nambaarts.com. I think you can just do nambaarts.com and we'll come up. There's two A's in the middle of that and an S on the end, Namba Arts. Yes, it's mostly a ticketing, you know, it comes up on the ticketing page. So if you just scroll to the bottom, you'll get quite a bit of information. But there's a lot of information on that website if you look around.
1: Yes, there is. And now it's time for the community chess segment. I like to highlight community resources. Okay, so we have your web address. How can we find you on social media?
0: We have our Facebook page, which I believe is just Namba Arts.
1: Just
0: Namba Arts,
1: search.
0: Yep. And also we have, or we've got Facebook and Instagram.
1: Okay.
0: So
1: very good. And then on your website, it says, with support from the Namba family, the City of Ventura, Ventura County Behavioral Health, and our Nambahood members, we ensure arts programming reaches underserved communities. I want to know about this Nambahood membership.
0: So this is great. So this is something that is developing.
1: Okay.
0: Anyone can join the Nambahood, $10 a month. And it just helps to support, mostly that supports our teachers. So
1: oh, okay.
0: Our teachers, we have a little below market rental for our teachers, our local teachers. And the reason for that is it gives our teachers the ability to charge less for their classes.
1: I understand.
0: Not all students can afford studio classes. They're very expensive.
1: Very.
0: So Namba is creating a space for parents to have their kids in classes for dance, theater, and music.
1: Great.
0: And we do that through a rental program, and the Nambahood helps to support that program.
1: Excellent. I love that so much. Do you have a wide membership?
0: We're working. It's growing.
1: Okay.
0: And we're working on that, and it's easy to sign up. You can do that at nambaarts.com, and you go under our donation page, and we have a way to do that through GiveButter there. Uh-huh.
1: Okay.
0: I also wanted to do a quick thank you to James and Michelle Parcher for their support of the Splash Festival this year.
1: Okay.
0: They are partners with us in delivering that programming.
1: Okay. Were they part of your group of 20 that went to?
0: They were, in fact, yes.
1: Fun. Okay. I really like this partnership with Ventura County Behavioral Health. Do you do other things with them?
0: So we loved the partnership that we had with Ventura County Behavioral Health. That was a limited program.
1: Oh, okay.
0: For 3 years.
1: Okay.
0: It is what helped us to grow, particularly the Splash Festival, and also to bring more artists from Hollywood Fringe that had shows that related to mental health awareness. The funding for that came through the Mental Health Services Act, which ended. This is the funding that funded Vibewell as well, which they did the Moon Ditch and a bunch of other beautiful projects, some great projects out in Simi Valley. So all county projects. It's a big loss of funding for the arts. So we're navigating that right now.
1: Okay.
0: And it was not unexpected. I think that this is a smart way for the county to you know, let's try this program for 3 years. Let's get the data. Let's see what the data says. And then let's go back and say, look, this worked or this didn't work. And that's the way it should be. I can tell you, you know, we took a lot of surveys. I did not get one survey that said, oh, I think this is a bad spend.
1: Right,
0: every survey was like, we should support this.
1: Right.
0: So they'll have a lot of data.
1: Yes. Well, sometimes you can have positive data, but you just don't have the funding. And It goes in cycles.
0: Right. Well, exactly. And right. I think that that's what this will do. I commend the county so much for taking that on and for doing that work, because it was very important work and it was very valuable.
1: Very good. How about your partnership with the city of Ventura?
0: The city of Ventura is great, too. They too, have helped us a lot with the Splash Festival. Just their focus is bringing historic and culturally diverse programming up.
1: Okay.
0: So that's kind of what we've looked for down there, those three things, history, culture, and mental health. So, yes, and they're still, that's all competitive grant writing. So, yeah.
1: I bet, is that like another big part of your job?
0: That's a big part of my job, yes.
1: Very good. Are there any other partnerships or any other things you want to talk about?
0: Love to, just a shout out to Caps Media. They do, they do a great job promoting local. I want to thank the Oster family. They do a lot of philanthropic work throughout the county, and they've been a great supporter of us, so I want to thank them as well. And of course, Laura Campbell for continuing with her support as well. So,
1: does she live locally?
0: She's in Malibu.
1: Yeah.
0: In the county. Yeah, I think she's in the county. Yeah.
1: Very good. Yeah. All right. Tomorrow, I want to ask you about Main Street Moves. Has it been a good move for you, for Namba?
0: You're talking about it being closed, remaining closed?
1: Yes.
0: So I think, you know, there's a lot of controversy on it. I don't have a position one way or the other necessarily about it. I do think that the city could do a better job of making it look good down there. And I do think that the pedestrians need to be controlled in order for the cars to be able to go through easily.
1: The cross traffic, yes.
0: Correct. So I think there should be pedestrian control, and I think that it could look a little nicer. I think the idea of having it closed is great. You know, either way, I'm good with it.
1: Okay.
0: I would just love to see it.
1: That's coming. It's coming.
0: Yeah.
1: I know they have a big plan, and it just seems to be quite the...
0: Everything takes time.
1: Yes.
0: And this has been, you know, since COVID. So it feels like more progress should be happening. But I understand these things take time.
1: Yes. So... Okay. Sorry for putting you on the spot there.
0: Yeah, no, it's okay. I every business has challenges with it and an opinion about it. And like I said, I'm more concerned about the, downtown when I was a kid was dark, and there were trees that spit on you when you walked by, and birds that, you know, took their business out on you when you were walking down Main Street. And I'm glad that that doesn't happen anymore,
1: that's
0: you know.
1: Good,
0: but
1: right.
0: So, I mean, everything evolves, and it just... There's periods, right?
1: Yeah. So. Yep. All right. Well, I'm going to leave you with the final word.
0: I want to thank everyone who supports us, talks about us, enjoys us, and understands the value of the arts. I should say understands the value of performance.
1: Oh, okay. Very good. Yay. Well, I'm going to leave it there. Well, that's all we have time for. I want to thank Tamara Varney, the Executive Director of Namba Arts, for joining me today.
0: Thank you for having me.
1: Just to recap, I borrowed from their website. The Playwrights Splash Festival happens September 19th through October 24th and brings together playwrights, performers, and audiences from across the region for an exciting series of original works, and attracts hundreds of arts patrons, community leaders, and visitors to historic downtown Ventura. The Splash Festival kicks off with Anxiety, the musical, September 19th. Hollywood Chola, September 20th. Dead Man, September 26th. Day After Day, October 3rd. In Search of Black People, October 4th. There's Something Seriously Wrong with Cyrus, October 10th. Body as an Archive, October 16th. And finally, I Suck, a Vampire Comedy, October 24th. More information can be found on their website, nambaarts.com. Namba gets my vote as a local treasure because it's a space where community gets together. They actually have such a range of experiences to pick from. The space is intimate without feeling small. I've attended a friend's daughter's film premiere there. I've enjoyed seeing locals debut their albums there. I've created holiday traditions there. And I've seen amazing regional and international performers there. And they've made it super accessible to see these kinds of events. It's really more than a performance space. It's definitely a place of community. I look forward to seeing what will come next. Thanks for listening. 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
1: We call it Onkelo. Onkelo means hiding place. In my time, it is still unfinished, though work began in the 20th century when I was just a child. Work would be completed in the 22nd century, long after my death. Onkelo must last 100,000 years. Nothing built by man has lasted even a tenth of that time span. But we consider ourselves a very potent civilization. If we succeed, Onkelo will most likely be the longest lasting remains of our civilization. If you, sometime far into the future, find this, what would it tell you about us?
0: The voice of Danish artist and filmmaker Michael Madsen from the opening of his film, Into Eternity. These words were first heard in the U.S. in early 2011, when Into Eternity was released in North America. After Yucca Mountain failed technologically as well as politically in the U.S., Onkelo is the first in the world and the only project to create a permanent storage for waste from nuclear power plants. Madsen takes us to the remote island of Olkiluoto on the shores of the Baltic Sea in Finland. Underground, we meet the blasters who set off the explosions that create the vast system of tunnels, and above, the various technicians, scientists, and regulators involved in this project. For the next 100 years, the multiple tunnels and chambers of Onkelo, which stretch to a depth of 1,500 feet, will house all of Finland's nuclear waste until it is filled and seared with cement in 2120. No person working on the facility today will live to see it completed. To protect life from the highly radioactive nuclear power plant fuel, the waste must lay untouched for 100,000 years. Onkelo is being designed to far outlast any structure or institution ever created by mankind. What are 100,000 years in relation to known history? Since it is so difficult to predict the future, we usually look back. The Great Pyramid of Giza was completed around 4,500 years ago. The transition from nomadic hunter-gathering to farming and permanent settlement occurred between 7 and 10,000 years ago. Our Homo sapiens ancestors only reached Europe 40,000 years ago, where Neanderthals did not become extinct until 30,000 years ago. And the great original Homo sapiens migration out of Africa took place between 125,000 and 60,000 years ago. My thoughts in viewing the film Into Eternity post-Fukushima were that, as insane as it appears to embark on a project of building storage to last 100,000 years, it is even more insane to continue the practice of keeping the so-called spent nuclear fuel right next to the most dangerous places on Earth, in unprotected fuel pools next to nuclear power plants. And most insane, I think, and we may soon all realize, to produce electricity with nuclear fuel in the first place. There's at least 250,000 tons of radioactive waste on Earth. Onkelo, after all these efforts, will be able to hold a tiny fraction of 6,500 tons. For some time, the nuclear industry has claimed nuclear fuel will be reprocessed. However, in this chain of mounting absurdities, reprocessing creates plutonium. That will have to be kept safe, not for 100,000, but for 1 million years, unless it is used in nuclear weapons, with the potential to destroy the planet instantly. Back to the film. Here is Kraftwerk.

0: The reason why it's kept in water pools is that water creates a shield for radiation.
1: Keeping the waste in tanks, this is probably possible for the next 10 years, 20 years, 100 years, 1,000 years.
0: You just can't guarantee stable conditions above ground, for instance, for 100 years, let alone thousands of years. We can't keep this waste forever in the water pools. There has been two world wars during the last 100 years. The world above ground is unstable.

0: we have to find a permanent solution or a more safer solution in the long run.
1: My civilization depends on energy as no civilization before us. Energy is the main currency for us. Is it the same for you? Does your way of life also depend on unlimited energy?
2: What we must do is to take care of the waste from the nuclear power plants.
3: I think that more and more societies in countries who are using nuclear power are realizing that they also have to do something.
2: We obtain the energy, we have used the energy. Of course, it's our mission to also take care of the waste.
3: There is no way of doing nothing.
0: The final disposal of spent nuclear fuel hasn't been implemented anywhere so far. We are kind of a forerunners in this field. And we are dealing with very, very long time frames, meaning that this repository should last at least 100,000 years.
1: A 100,000 years is beyond our understanding and imagination. Our history is so short in comparison. How is it with you? How far into the future will your way of life have consequences?
4: When I saw the film at the opening in San Francisco, 2 months after the explosions at Fukushima, I thought of a review that I had read on the internet. Alexander wrote in Soft Morning City, "Onkelo is probably the most ambitious human endeavor ever put into practice, and in its quiet, reflective style, the film, Into Eternity, presents the project in its full madness. It makes us consider the big questions in a way that we, in the 21st century, don't usually do outside of theological and philosophical circles. Questions of war, economic collapse, mass migration, ecological catastrophe, societal structure, all seem to pale away when we are faced with a time period that, in reverse, stretches back tens of thousands of years beyond our recorded history, to when Homo sapiens, or modern humans, were not the only species of human on this earth. This is an idea that is almost inconceivable to us now. For all the questions thrown up by Onkelo, only one can approach definite status as a likely event over others. It is inevitable that one day, in the next 100,000 years, Onkelo will be discovered by someone. Any argument against this seems the utmost in arrogance and wishful thinking." Alexander wrote this in Soft Morning City. I wondered how the construction firm that designed and bid on the project of Onkelo may have presented their proposal to the government of Finland, and there it was.
5: Olkiluoto in Eurajoki has been chosen as the site of the disposal facility for spent nuclear fuel. Onkalo,

the repository acts like a cocoon, if you like, or a Russian doll, where you have barriers which complement each other, so that if one barrier might fail, so other barriers still are able to mitigate all the consequences.

0: The final disposal facility will be constructed in stages and decommissioned in the 2100s.
1: When the entire tunnel is ready, a thick concrete closure is cast at the tunnel mouth.
2: We will fill the chambers of Onkalo with the nuclear waste from Finland, from just one little country in the north. After one century, we will seal Onkalo for all eternity, just like the tombs of the pharaohs and the pyramids were sealed thousands of years ago, never to be opened again.
3: There will be forests, there will be houses, hopefully there will still be people living, not perhaps exactly the same persons that were there from the beginning, but perhaps their children and grandchildren will still live and use the land. We always bring up the question of the Ice Age as some kind of a very dramatic change in the situation. And of course, it will have an impact. If we look at our assumptions, the scenarios, it will happen within 60,000 years from now.
4: The film Into Eternity reflects much of the discussion on how to create markers on the surface to warn future generations of the danger below. Nothing could be found that would be understood 100,000 years from now. If any physical marker were even to survive the Ice Age that will be pushing glaciers over Onkalo 60,000 years from now. The discussion in the film reminded me of the report that the Sandia National Laboratories published in 1991. The Department of Energy had commissioned Sandia to create a plan to keep burial grounds of nuclear waste safe from future generations. The report was called Expert Judgment on Inadvertent Human Intrusion into the Waste Isolation Pilot Plant. In essence, the report said that no language, no plaques with symbols, no ominous-looking structures on top of the burial were guaranteed to be understood, even only 10,000 years into the future. The most realistic plan, some of the members of the Sandia National Lab Commission felt, would be to endow a nuclear priesthood committed to guarding the site and transmitting the memory orally from generation to generation. Much of the discussion in Finland documented in the film Into Eternity comes up with similar ideas. The Onkalo project staff, like Sandia Labs, recognized that nothing might work unless it became part of a living transmission. And even if future generations were to somehow understand the warning, would they heed it? In our timeline, the pyramids were opened and rune stones moved in spite of warnings.
2: We have no archives with information on nuclear waste yet. But if we build archives, every future society and every future generation must maintain the information and update the language for you to understand. Can we count on continuation for thousands of generations into the future? What if people starve and suffer? What if there are wars or floods or fires? The archives have the same requirements as our interim storages, requirements we cannot guarantee. After all, this is why we are building Onkalo.
4: And so, in the end, some of those interviewed argue that it may be better not to mark the repository at all. That remembering to forget is the best protection. But how will that work for all the future Onkalos that yet must be built for 250,000 tons of nuclear waste? How many such places can you hide?
2: Onkalo is our very first permanent repository for nuclear waste. But when Onkelo is sealed a century from now, it'll hold only a fraction of the waste we have. We must build many more Onkelos far from earthquakes and volcanoes to keep the waste away from the surface of the earth. We must build many more secret chambers that we hope to hide from you.

0: do you think it's reasonable to talk about a nuclear renaissance?
1: Many people seem to think so. And many politicians believe that nuclear energy is needed to curb the carbon dioxide emissions from electricity production.
2: But if we're going to take the people in China and in India to the same level as the Western countries in the next 20 years, you have to start three new nuclear reactors a day.
3: The film Into Eternity is a documentary about the building of the world's first underground storage site for waste from nuclear power plants. The tiny country of Finland decided to take responsibility for the nuclear waste it created and continues to create, and became the pioneer, both technologically and philosophically, of trying to come to terms with nuclear power. How far ahead can we burden the Earth and future generations by turning on the lights? Peter Bradshaw wrote in the British Guardian, "One of the most extraordinary factual films to be shown this year, Madsen's film does not merely ask tough questions about the implications of nuclear energy, but also how we as a race conceive our own future. This is nothing less than post-human architecture we are talking about. Why isn't every government, every philosopher, every theologian, everybody, everywhere in the world discussing Onkelo and its implications?" End quote by Peter Bradshaw.
0: Once upon a time, man learned to master fire, something no other living creature had done before him. Man conquered the entire world. One day he found a new fire, a fire so powerful that it could never be extinguished. Man reveled in the thought that he now possessed the powers of the universe. Then in horror, he realized that his new fire could not only create, but also destroy. Not only could it burn on land, but inside all living creatures, inside his children, the animals, all crops. Man looked around for help, but found none. And so he built a burial chamber deep in the bowels of the earth, a hiding place for the fire to burn into eternity.

Into Eternity was written and directed by Michael Madsen. You heard his voice as narrator, along with engineers and regulators for the Onkelo project. The film is beautifully photographed by Heike Farm, with a haunting and intriguing sound design by Nikolai Link and Øyvind Weingarde. You may have recognized the piece Radioactivity by the German electronic group Kraftwerk. Their name, curiously, translates into power plant. Director Michael Madsen is based in Copenhagen, and the 75-minute film is a co-production between Denmark, Finland, and Sweden. The film opened for European audiences in 2010 and began showing in the U.S. in New York shortly before the explosions at Fukushima. Ever since that catastrophe, the parallel between the way the film shows the handling of spent nuclear fuel and the diligent building of underground storage clashes with what occurred in Fukushima. The film shows the careful removal of so-called spent fuel from the fuel pools to the dangerous and complex procedure of placing the rods into canisters for later transfer into Onkelo. That now stands in frightening and stark contrast to the images of collapsed fuel pools and molten fuel rods that can no longer be handled. Does Fukushima itself have to become a site for storage of what cannot be removed by man or robot that needs to last maybe as long as 100,000 years? On the beach, open to the next tsunami, near an earthquake zone? The movie's website has an excellent section on nuclear facts, for example. High-level nuclear waste is the inevitable end result of nuclear energy production. The waste will remain radioactive and/or radiotoxic for at least 100,000 years. The amount of waste increases daily. Spent nuclear fuel is normally kept in water pools in interim storages. Almost all interim storages are on the ground surface, where they are vulnerable to natural or man-made disasters. And extensive surveillance, security management, and maintenance is required. The water in the pools cools the fuel rods, as the heat emanating from them may otherwise result in radioactive fire. And at the same time, water creates a shield for radioactivity. It takes 40 to 60 years to cool the fuel rods down to a temperature below 100 degrees Celsius. Only below this temperature may the spent fuel be handled or processed further. Those were some nuclear facts from the website of the movie. 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That's tucradio.org. Look under newest programs. TUC Radio has moved to Northern California. This program was produced off the grid with power from the sun. The only safe nuclear reactor. The release of the film Into Eternity and this interview happened in 2011. Since then, only Sweden has moved towards building storage intended to be safe for 100,000 years. According to the September version of the website of SKB, the Swedish Nuclear Fuel and Waste Management Company, they are hiring geologists, quote, "We are now looking for several curious, driven, and committed geologists." Meanwhile, at Onkelo, construction continues, and from time to time, Posiva, the company in charge, is coming up with promotional events. In June 2019, opera star Mika Kares sang the aria of Massimiliano Moore from Verdi's The Bandits. He was 1,300 feet underground.

0: 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Time of useful consciousness is an aeronautical term. It's the time between the beginning of oxygen deficiency and the loss of consciousness. Time for useful projects to rescue the planet and the plane. My name is Maria Gelöden. Thank you for listening.
1: Hi, this is Kevin Nealon. 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It's time for real research that can actually help human patients. 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

0: Greetings, listeners. Welcome to Volunteer Ventura, where volunteers from all over the county and all walks of life share their stories. Hear from them about why they volunteer, where they're volunteering, and how both they and our community benefit from their gifts of time. As you hear about the satisfactions and challenges that volunteering offers, we hope that you'll be inspired to think about how volunteering can enhance your life, whether you're in high school, retired, or somewhere in between. In earlier episodes, we heard from people who are working with animals, with children learning to read, toddlers learning to swim, homebound seniors, at-risk teens, and some who just speak up at City Hall to in support of homeless prevention or other causes. So everywhere where there is a need, what need in the world calls to you? I'm Kathleen Wheeler, volunteer, activist, and community supporter, and this is KPPQ LP Ventura 104.1 FM on your dial. I have with me today Angel Golis, a dedicated volunteer who has numerous examples throughout her life of giving her time to the causes that she cares about. Currently, she chairs the Sierra Club Ventura Network, while also working full-time as a registered veterinary technician and does pet sitting on the side. So she's a busy woman. Welcome, Angel.
1: Hi, thank you. I appreciate you having me here.
0: Oh, I'm so glad you're here. I know that our listeners are really going to enjoy hearing about your experiences volunteering. So you've done a lot of volunteering throughout your life. I've been personally amazed at the range and depth of your volunteer experiences. So tell the listeners, what are some examples of the kinds of volunteering you've done?
1: Well, I've volunteered for animals. Well, I've helped animal shelters and volunteered at Spark to help with surgery to use my technical skills there. And then throughout my life, I've helped out with women, like for breast cancer, making bras. When I was a full-time personal trainer, I hosted an event in my class for Jump for the Cure for breast cancer. I've helped the fire department. I've helped St. Baldrick's. I've helped St. Jude's. I've helped the Salvation Army. Just giving just makes me very, very happy. It's just a way to give back and make me feel like I'm doing something important that needs to be done.
0: Wow, that is a lot. And it's really inspiring to hear about all that. Tell us about how you got involved with the Sierra Club and what you do for them.
1: Well, the Sierra Club came by surprise. I'm an avid hiker, and I was rock climbing and mountain biking for the longest time. And all these threats came up with our environment, with the current administration. And I didn't think people knew about what was happening. And when I was asking people, no one had a clue. So I just started upon myself to write up my own newsletters. And I was taking it to the hiking trails and leaving it on people's cars and talking to the mountain bikers and the hikers and the backpackers. And I just went everywhere from like Santa Barbara and the Thousand Oaks and the Ojai down the coast on the one, just everywhere to try to get to reach as many people as possible. And through that, I heard about the Sierra Club and started going to meetings. And one of the members, Jim Hines, who was the conservationist, was inspired by my own activism, which I made up my own activist cards called Protect What Is Sacred. And my symbol is a wolf because I love wolves. And he just took me kind of under his wing. And then during a surprise meeting, I was invited and then nominated as chair.
0: Oh, my gosh.
1: Without knowing a thing of what it is, I was nominated. And every time I get confused, oh, my God, what is my job? What is my purpose with this? He just keeps saying, do what you're doing. Just keep doing what you're doing. And I'm like, okay, I can do that.
0: That's a great example of a strong interest turning into a direction and a purpose and a role. And I love the story of your distributing your newsletters and hiking trails and elsewhere.
1: Yeah, and then I started going to all the protests at like the government center and setting up my own table. I just showed up one day without an invite and just set up my table and start giving stuff out, and then they start asking me to come back. So now all of these organizations, they're like Indivisible and the Women's Democratic Club and all these other groups know me by name, and if I go to one of their meetings, they usually let me talk at the end to keep them updated on the environmental issues, and so they can stay informed too.
0: I should tell the listeners that I went to an event that Angel had organized a couple of weeks ago, and there were so many calls to action in hard copy on the table there, along with muffins that she had made for everyone.
1: Did.
0: So she fed us as well as giving us calls to
1: That's
0: action.
1: another little hobby of mine. I like to do some baking, and I felt, I missed Valentine's Day, so why not share it with everyone at the meeting? So,
0: That's great. Okay, so you got involved with Sierra Club, and they propelled you into the role of leader, which you had already been doing informally, and that's a great story. What would be an example of what's the most rewarding thing for you about your volunteer work with them?
1: well, I think number one is actually getting people who did not know something aware of it. And then they take more interest and they either come to a Sierra Club meeting or they sign up for my own personal email where I send out newsletters on my own to other people separate from the Sierra Club because it's under Protect What Is Sacred, which is, my little, organization name that I created for myself. And when I can inspire others to either get involved or want to do more, and especially when it's kids. I mean, one of the things that made me the happiest is when I was at the Ventura Government Center one day and a little girl walked up and she saw the picture of the mountain lion and she's like, "Mommy, we have to help the mountain lions." And
0: Oh.
1: she had her mom sign up because she was too young to do so, but I had her hold up the sign and with the picture of the mountain lion and she was able to take a picture with it. So it kind of felt like she was like one of the a young starter activists that may one day

0: into play in all those worries and trying to get people to care about the environment also right now is probably the biggest because they're so distracted with other things. So I really admire people and I give them way high fives when they're spreading themselves on both sides of not just, issues that are dealing with people and the healthcare, but also taking part in environmental issues too, because it's really overwhelming right now and it's a lot. So that's, I think
1: It
0: that's the
1: is.
0: biggest challenge is some people get in overload. And when I am in overload, yeah, I may take a day off, but I go hiking, or I have to drive up into the mountains and just look around and remember. And what keeps me going with that is sometimes I do get overwhelmed. I really, really do. And sometimes, I'll take the time out to cry or I'll take a day off because if you try so hard and try hard, so hard, and then the negative results come into play anyway, no matter how much you try to get people involved and, the environment's getting destroyed anyway, or if a specific species is losing its protections. And I just go out to the mountains and I look around and I just say to myself, who else is going to do this? Who's speaking up for, for our bears or our wolves? Who's going to do this? And
1: Tell the example, which I was really struck by, of be Ukraine.
0: oh yeah, that's what I yeah. When I get really, really tired, I think of, Ukraine has been through so much. They have not given up. So I do sometimes think be Ukraine in these situations because they've been so resilient, and they've had so many devastations and hardships coming our way. And I don't have as much as they do, so I have no room to complain about this. I mean, I do complain. I will say that I don't, but if they can do it, darn it, so can I.
1: I also like your example of taking time to cry. I know a woman who has a t-shirt that says, "Crying is my
0: Yeah.
1: superpower."
0: Well, you never want to see me on a plane because that's how I let go of my emotions, because I'm afraid to fly. So when I'm on the plane, if I'm sitting next to you, I do apologize. But it's just to release the emotions so I can calm down a little bit because I don't drink. So.
1: I like your term worry load, and I think that's so accurate that people are just, in terms of their own lives as well as the bigger world, just a little bit overwhelmed or a lot overwhelmed.
0: Very overwhelmed.
1: But you certainly do, Angel, model still finding time to give the gift of your time. You're working full time and you find time. And you said when we talked that you are working all the time, that you go ahead.
0: Yeah, that's true. But I think what helps me a little bit more than some people is I don't have a family. I don't have a husband. I don't have children. So that takes away, some of the time that other people may have to devote to. And I mean, I understand that because you should. You need to pay attention to your family. Your family is number one. But if you can do this as a family unit, if you can at least, respond to a call to action and sign a petition or just send one email in. And if that's all you can do, even as a personal trainer, always said that something is always better than nothing. And don't ever think that the smallest thing that you do doesn't count, because it does.
1: Well, you mentioned earlier the value of building awareness, and I kind of believe that if awareness gets to a critical mass or a critical point, it can lead to a tipping point, a social tipping point. You know, they talk about ecological tipping points that are dangerously near. Well, if we get a social tipping point where enough people are aware and moved to do something different, there's a lot of hope.
0: Yes, and hope is key right now in this world.
1: Yes, it is. It's an important strategy to keep it alive. You also, I want to capture something you said just a moment ago, doing volunteering as a family unit. That's actually a great way to go. I've heard stories about mothers or fathers taking their child with them to a volunteer activity, and the child learns. I think you even said that your mother was big into
0: Yes,
1: volunteering.
0: she was, and I think that's probably whose heart I have is my mom's, because

0: When I grew up going to grade school, she was very, very active in the community of my school. She was a substitute teacher. She was active in the church. She worked at bazaars. She worked at jubilees. She catered weddings. She catered anniversary parties. She did a lot, and she always volunteered her time. She liked to help other people. When Christmas came, she even gave presents to the people who came to your house. I don't know if anyone remembers this. This probably shows my age a little bit, but I grew up in Baltimore City, and we used to have the gas man come by on a like a weekly or monthly basis, and they would walk up and down the streets and go, "Gas man," and then they would knock on your door, and you would let them in the house, and they would go and check your meter. But my mom always made sure to make sure every Christmas she had a present for them. If they, she would give them something to eat before they left, and she was just always a very generous, giving person. And she also, in her life, every single time something happened to our grandparents, even her best friend, she took care of their hospice care. She did that for her mother, her parents, my father's parents, and her best friend. So I think my mom had a strong resilience, and she was so much stronger than people saw her.
1: And she modeled volunteering to you for
0: She
1: you.
0: did, and her compassion, and her strength. I think as a child, I used to, I was the kid, and I always, she's your mom, and, for a while there, I was pretty, I guess I am kind of still kind of rebellious, but as, rebellious. But then I started to look at her differently, and I realized, all the sacrifices that she had made and things that she had done, and nowadays, I don't think that I could do what she did.
1: Well, you said something earlier that I think is an important aspect of volunteering. You said it makes you happy.
0: Very happy.
1: And I think it would be very hard to volunteer out of strictly a sense of obligation. There's got to be some joy in it. It
0: Yeah,
1: sounds
0: I've
1: like you
0: always said that
1: found that.
0: I'm a horrible business person, but I'm very good at charity.
1: There you
0: So
1: go.
0: I just, it's just so much easier, and it's not as complicated when you do things just from, from your heart, and
1: And the
0: it makes you
1: compassion.
0: happen, the compassion, and I really do. I think being compassionate, and being that type of a person is harder than it is to be inward and look the other way and just so closed up. It's really hard to go out there and see everything that's happening and care about every issue and wanting to do everything about every issue and feeling it for other people than it is just to close up and shut down.
1: And go numb.
0: Exactly.
1: I'm going to pause for just a moment here and say that this is KPPQ LP Ventura 104.1 FM on your dial, and we are talking with Angel Golis, who is an amazing volunteer with high energy who works full time and devotes her heart and her hands to the causes of nature, animals, and many other things in her life as well. Okay, let's shift gears just a bit here. I want to ask you about the Sierra Club. What's their mission, their goals? What do they contribute to the community?
0: Well, the Sierra Club is about the stewardship of the earth, and they do believe that our Native American community is the stewards of the land. And we always, before every meeting, we will recognize that we are on borrowed land. We are on Chumash land, and so that is a true mission to every single meeting that we have. We started, but they are an activist voice to stand up for injustice of the environment and the abuses that are going on. So we have local clubs that do what we can do locally, but then they have higher ups, because the Sierra Club is pretty much nationwide. So you do have some very higher positions that are out there fighting lawsuits and things like that, to help defend the environment and to bring justice and to make sure it's not abused.
1: That's an important mission. What kind of volunteer work do they welcome? What, if people who are listening think, "Wow, that's something I could like, could enjoy helping or supporting," how do I get involved or what kinds of things do they
0: Well, because
1: look for?
0: the Sierra Club is so large, you probably have a chapter or a local network around your area. So I am a network of the Santa Barbara chapter, but we also have a network in Conejo Valley, and there's a huge Sierra Club down in the LA area,
1: and
0: they
1: Ventura.
0: Are extremely active. And ours is a brand new club, so we've only been active for about a year. So our Ventura network has only been going for about a year. So I've been brought on, you know, to try to get it going. But no, just come into meetings and find a topic that's important to you, whether it be about wildlife, whether it's about the use of pesticides in our environment, whether it's about our oceans or wherever you feel. And we do all this, especially at Sierra Club, especially now, we always welcome coalitions with other environmental groups. So we're not trying to be just on our own. We do realize at this time that we need to work together with other groups because there is so much going on that we have to work together and come together to fight some of these issues that are going on. But yeah, the Sierra Club welcomes you to just come in and go to a meeting and just, even if it's just using your voice to say, hey, I heard this at the Sierra Club and I want to share this call to action with you, or do you want to come to a meeting? We always say, just bring a friend, just bring another friend, and then find out what more you can do. We do tabling at places, and I do a lot of tabling on my own, so having volunteers to help with just table to spread out the call to actions to other people and get the awareness going is great, and just really spreading the word is very, very important right now. I don't know how many people know that the NECWRD actually exists, but that's something that I'm working on too to try to get people to be aware of.
1: I want to capture your point that you are open as an organization to coalition building.
0: Yes.
1: And there is a group called Ventura County Climate Alliance, VCCA, of which Angel is a member representing Sierra Club. There's also the Conejo Climate Coalition, the Ventura Climate Coalition, Citizens Climate Lobby, Climate Reality Project, climate groups across the county who are engaged together, and Angel's a key member of that. So I wanted to call attention to that.
0: Yeah, so that way we hear each other and we can help each other and let other people know about things. So that's an awesome thing. And I found that out just doing research when I came across it. And I'm like, oh, no, I'm joining. So I have to join this because I want to stay in tune with what's going on. So, yeah.
1: Well, I'm going to quote you from our earlier conversation. You said, it takes more than one village.
0: It sure does.
1: I thought that was an original take on that quote. Okay, before we get past this part of the conversation, I do want you to bring up the point about your videos and people who recognize you're the lady who does videos.
0: Yeah, I just did another one today at Harmon Canyon. So, yeah, so what I will do is, like, an example is today I wanted to speak out about, you know, the oil drilling that they're trying to open up 1 million acres of our public lands to oil and gas drilling and fracking and mining and the sedition of, you know, permits to speed up big business. So I went to Harmon Canyon, did the hike, and did my own video about it and talked about it. And then I put it on my Facebook. But then on Facebook, I am a member of several different groups. A lot of them are environmental groups. Some of them are activist groups. Some of them are just regular democracy groups. And I share it in all of them and then cross my fingers and hopefully they share it abroad. And it's not just local. I share it with people on the East Coast and democracy groups up in Oregon and Washington. So because I'm figuring I need to get this information out to as many platforms as possible. And then hopefully I put on their urgent, please listen and share. So hopefully they share my message with other people so that the message gets sent.
1: So along with the wolf lady, you're recognized as the video lady.
0: The video lady, yeah. So, yeah, that was kind of cute when that happened. I'm like, oh, yeah, that is me.
1: Okay, so unity is a big part of your theme, a big part of the way you move, the way you lead, the way you are an activist. And I think that's really worth noting and underscoring. Let's shift for a moment to volunteering in general. Not everybody has the same level of energy that you do, and they may or may not be able to devote the hours that you do. But how do you, I want to know how you avoid burnout. You said you take time off and you go into the mountains. I think that's a wonderful strategy. And how you would advise others to hit the sweet spot between overwhelm and not doing anything.
0: Well, I mean, you have to take care of yourself. And you really, really do, because if you don't take care of yourself, you're not going to be able to continue to be active and do the work that you need to. So, yeah, I mean, if you are a girly girl, which I'm not, but take a girl's day, you know, go have your nails done, go get your hair done, go get a brand new outfit, do something that makes you happy, whatever makes you happy. If you are a tomboy like me and you like to work on cars, then go out and work on your car for a little bit, or go play some sport, or go walk at the beach, go meditate. If you're more into the spiritual thing, go pamper yourself, do something to just remember yourself and to remember how special you are in this world and that you do matter and that we need you. So yeah. you have to take care of you first in order to, you know, take care of others.
1: You and I have shared this quote that no one can do everything, but everyone can do something.
0: Exactly.
1: And finding what that something is the task.
0: And I think it's kind of what we said. We said no one can do everything, but everyone can do something. And something is always better than nothing.
1: Yes, indeed.
0: Yeah.
1: Well said.
0: We kind of like attach that onto the end because that's the truth. Something is always better than nothing.
1: What do you think we can do to help people develop their, you talked about kids. How can we help them develop a love of nature and animals or to nurture that love?
0: Well, it's just really realizing the value of nature, because without a healthy environment, we can't be a healthy community and we cannot be a healthy individual. We have to have healthy air to breathe. We have to have clean water to drink. We have to have a healthy earth to eat our food. We don't want food that is, you know, bogged down with pesticides that we're going to, you know, eat. And just realizing these things are basic things, and it should be nonpartisan to want a healthy environment, and realizing that the most vulnerable also need our voice, and that includes not only nature, but it's people too. The most vulnerable right now need our help, and I'm so impressed with so many people who have come together, and people just communities who have just dedicated themselves to helping other people, especially in Minnesota, who have brought food and diapers and clothing and taken people to medical, you know, appointments to help each other, because that's true community. Mm-hmm. And just realizing that your environment is the same way, and then just getting your kids, you know, a respect for it at a very young age, mm-hmm. to let them know that this is part of being a healthy person. And then if they love animals, they can just expand on that. Take them hiking, go camping as a kid. I did that as a young kid. We used to go to a campground every summer and stay at a campground all summer long. And so I love the outdoors, and I just was riding bikes all the time. And if I didn't have any friends at that summer, then I would just spend my time on the beach. And I remember saving the horseshoe crabs that came up on the beach and putting them back in the water when the tide went out, you know, so they could get back. And I just developed some type of just a relationship with it. And then if you do that with your children when they're young and do that as a family unit, then it usually builds a respect later on.
1: Just briefly, tell the listeners about the coloring books that you sent to the Secretary of the Interior.
0: Oh, yeah. So to have kids more involved, I'm going to start doing is at my tabling, too, because sometimes we have children. And I did buy some stickers, too, that have Protect What Is Sacred on it with the mountain lion, the bear, and the wolf on it, so I can give those out to children. I also got some little survival whistles with the Sierra Club name on it that they can have, too, and play.
1: Oh.
0: But then I have these little drawings of, like, certain animals that are under siege right now, like our grizzly bears and our wolves, and they can color these, and then they have a little section at the bottom where they can write their little note to the Secretary of Interior and tell them why they want to save this particular animal and sign their name and put their age.
1: Oh.
0: And then have their parents send that in so that they feel like they're doing something too.
1: Yes.
0: So, yeah, it was just
1: That's
0: a way to get
1: brilliant.
0: The kids engaged. And I'm like, yeah, just have some crayons, this and that. They can do it there or they can take it home.
1: And they develop a sense of pride in having
0: they
1: done
0: do.
1: Something.
0: Just
1: they got
0: like
1: bragging rights.
0: And I wish I had those little drawings when I had that little girl hold the signs. And
1: yeah.
0: Because, you know, and it would have been great to let her know that because of her activism, California actually did get to protections on our mountain lions.
1: Oh, my gosh.
0: So, and I keep thinking of her each time I think about that.
1: What you're doing in large part is helping prevent what I think has been called by Richard Louv nature deficit disorder. So many of us, without any exposure to nature, become mentally ill. Actually, that's not too strong of a word. Okay, a couple of final questions here I wanted to ask you. Mm-hmm. What would you say are valuable life lessons that you've learned from being a lifelong volunteer?
0: That there's always somebody out there who's going to appreciate your help. That there's
1: yeah.
0: always somebody out there in need. And sometimes you feel like even the smallest thing could be the hugest thing to somebody else.
1: Mm-hmm.
0: And you never know who is in need, because a lot of people hide their emotions and they hide their feelings and they hide their weaknesses. And I happen
1: That's
0: to be
1: right.
0: one of those people. I get sometimes afraid to show my weaknesses because people just don't you know, come through for you, or you're worried about being judged and this and that. So yeah,
1: that's
0: so
1: an important life lesson.
0: Yeah, so you never know. It could be the most grouchy person, you know, or it could be your neighbor, but it's just a defense mechanism to protect themselves because they have a huge heart and no one's appreciated it.
1: Well, on that note, and I love that point, I think it's also an encouragement to be curious about how people are doing. You've been listening to Volunteer Ventura on KPPQLP Ventura 104.1 FM. In this, our 11th episode, we've been hearing from Angel Golis, who volunteers her time in order to draw attention to the need for and to help with protecting our natural world. And she does a wonderful job at it. As somebody who is myself deeply concerned about the health of the planet, Angel gives me hope. I know her leadership is making a difference. So next time we will see yet another way that volunteers are contributing to the Ventura community, and we hope that you'll join us again. And in the meantime, here's wishing you happy volunteering. Thank you, Angel.
0: Thank you so much.

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2: It's You Earned This, brought to you by the National Committee to Preserve Social Security and Medicare. And now, your host, Walter Gottlieb.
3: One of the scariest words for seniors and their families is Alzheimer's. Most of us probably know someone who has it. Today, more than 7 million Americans are living with Alzheimer's. By 2050, that number could almost double. But it's also an exciting time in Alzheimer's research. Our guest today is Dr. Heather Snyder, Senior Vice President for Medical and Scientific Operations at the Alzheimer's Association. She's going to tell us the latest on detection, prevention, and treatment of a much feared and possibly misunderstood disease. Welcome to the show, Heather.
4: Well, thanks so much for having me. It's a pleasure to be here.
3: We appreciate it. And it's a serious and complicated subject, but one that I'm pretty sure our listeners are quite interested in. And I learned something just from studying up about you and your research, and I'm sure the audience will too. Heather, is it fair to say that many people view Alzheimer's through the lens of their own experience with friends and loved ones, kind of anecdotally? And what might that view of Alzheimer's miss or misunderstand?
4: Yeah, so in the United States today, we know that there are more than 7 million Americans that are living with Alzheimer's dementia. In fact, the Alzheimer's Association does an annual report really looking at the numbers of people that are affected. And nearly 12 million Americans are providing care support for somebody. So the opportunity to look at Alzheimer's through a lens of your own experience as a, either somebody that may be living with Alzheimer's or another dementia, or providing care or being part of somebody's care network is, unfortunately, more common than it's not, just given the numbers of individuals. And Alzheimer's is and can be scary to individuals. People are afraid of losing their memories and their thinking abilities, losing control or their ability to remain and be independent, especially as we get older. I mean, this is something that I know many of us worry about and many of us think about. And how are we affecting others? How are we affecting those that are around us? And, you know, there's oftentimes, I think there's a perception that you may not be able to do something about it. But of course, what we know is that's changing. And that is where we really are seeing the advances with the investments we've made in research, both at the federal level, but also through the Alzheimer's Association. We're seeing that change. We're seeing new treatments be approved. We're seeing new tools for early and accurate diagnosis. We're expanding in terms of the collection of real-world data and using that to inform how or who might respond to a treatment. We have a greater understanding of who may be at a greater risk. How can we intervene and potentially change that for them? And all of this together is just moving at an accelerated rate, which is incredibly exciting.
3: I know that some people feel almost a sense of inevitability, like, oh gosh, I think I'm probably going to get it at some point. But how common is it really? Like, how likely is any one senior to actually get Alzheimer's at some point?
4: Yeah, so when we look at the numbers and we look at population data, about 1 in 9 individuals over the age of 65 and older has Alzheimer's or another dementia.
3: Okay, we said something in the intro that the number is expected to almost double by 2050. Now, is that in and of itself inevitable, or is all the work that you and your grantees are doing going to change that?
4: Yeah, I mean, I think that's a great point. So that's if there's no way to stop the progression of the underlying disease for individuals to have their cognition and their function affected. But as we are advancing all of the research work, activities that potentially could reduce somebody's risk, thinking about, can we identify somebody in that earliest stage when they're already experiencing some brain changes and intervene at that time point? Can we change the numbers? All of that work is going forward, and hopefully we'll see a turnabout in those numbers, and we won't see that projection continue to rise. And again, that's why that annual report is so important, so we can really understand the impact, but then also understand how progress is changing that impact overall.
3: Do you feel that there is some misunderstanding about Alzheimer's out in the general public? And as long as we're on the topic, what is the difference between Alzheimer's and general dementia?
4: Yeah, I mean, I think that's the number one thing that I hear so frequently is my mother, my father, my grandmother, my grandfather had dementia. We were so grateful it wasn't Alzheimer's. Mm-hmm. Well, dementia is really that umbrella term that describes the symptoms a person is experiencing. It's the changes in cognition and function that ultimately affect a person's independence. Alzheimer's is fatal. So, you know, in terms of as that disease progresses, the symptoms associated with dementia are also fatal. And not only do they forget days or the names of individuals, but they ultimately forget how to swallow, how to chew, and things that are so incredibly important for survival as an individual goes forward in life. Dementia is that umbrella term. Alzheimer's is one of the diseases that can cause dementia, but there are others. There's frontal temporal disease. There's Lewy body diseases. Mm-hmm. Parkinson's disease has a dementia component. Vascular disease, to name a few. And many people may have brain changes associated with more than one of these diseases. That's really what's manifesting in their clinical symptoms.
3: That's interesting. What do we currently know about the causes and risk factors of Alzheimer's? And is there a genetic component to it?
4: Yeah, great question. We do know age is a risk factor, and we talked a little bit about that. But aging in and of itself is not a cause of Alzheimer's. There is a genetic component, and we can talk in greater detail about that. There are some other things around, you know, overall health, cardiovascular health, so your heart health, your metabolic health that are associated with increased risk. Head injury is also associated with increased risk for individuals. Sleep patterns, sleep disturbances have been associated as well. And getting into the genetics, we talk about genetics. And for most of us, when we're talking about the genetic linkage, we're really talking about what we call risk genes, meaning that they increase your risk, but they're by no means determining your whether you will or will not get Alzheimer's for the majority of us. And one of the most well-studied of those risk genes is known as apolipoprotein EE4 or APOEE4. And so this is known, if you have one copy, we each get one copy from each of our parents. If you have one copy, you're at a slightly increased risk. If you have two copies, you're at an even greater risk. But there are people that are living into their late 90s and even into their hundreds with two copies of APOE4 that have normal cognition. And so it again, it's a risk gene. It's increasing a risk. And there are other things that are at play.
3: Is there anything we can do that we know at this point anyway, to prevent ourselves from developing Alzheimer's, or at least to reduce our risk of those genes being turned on?
4: Yeah, so that's a huge active area of research right now, both in thinking about medication interventions, but also are there behavioral things that we can do? And, you know, this is probably the second most common thing that I hear at the Alzheimer's Association is, what can I do to reduce my risk? And this is why several years ago, the Alzheimer's Association invested fairly heavily in a large trial to look at behavioral interventions called US Pointer. And it really took the best information of science and combined it together in a population of people that were at risk for cognitive decline to say, what's the impact? Are we able in 2 years to benefit individuals' cognition? And then there were two different interventions, structured and self-guided, where we saw that while both groups actually saw a benefit over the 2 years, those that had the higher level of structure and accountability actually did even better. And we equate that to around 1 to nearly 2 years of cognitive resilience. So that idea of managing your heart risk, engaging in a brain-healthy diet, getting exercise. And it was a very specific recipe or prescription, if you will, that it was all of those things together, not one or another, over 2 years in a very structured way with the support in place, had that benefit on brain health for these individuals. Now we're continuing to follow those people. And so we look forward to learning more.
3: How many people were in the study, which is, by the way, it's called US Pointer, right? Why is it called that?
4: It is.
3: Is that after somebody's name or?
4: No, great question. So there were a little over 2,000 individuals that were enrolled in the study, 2,111 to be exact, that were then randomized into the two interventions. Now, US Pointer is specifically called that because it builds off of a prior study that took place in Finland called FINGER, the Finnish Intervention Geriatric Study for Dementia, I think is what is the full name. And so building off of the FINGER acronym, we looked at how can we leverage the learnings they had, bring in the latest of science, and adapt and adopt into the U.S. culture and communities around the country for how we engage in this overall study.
3: Thanks for explaining that. I appreciate that. So in May, the FDA approved the first blood test to detect signals of the biological hallmarks of Alzheimer's with over 90% accuracy, I read. So tell us, is that accurate and what it means for early detection for all of us?
4: So earlier this spring, when the FDA cleared the first blood test, this was really an important step in diagnosis for Alzheimer's disease, in a way of making a tool that can help in the diagnostic process more accessible for individuals really in all parts of the country. And we're hopeful that this will translate to helping people get that more accurate diagnosis and hopefully earlier in the disease process as well. And in fact, the Alzheimer's Association worked with a group of expert clinicians for the first clinical practice guideline on how these blood tests should be used. And starting initially in specialty care, which is for those individuals that have memory or thinking changes, and how that can be incorporated into that diagnostic workup. Very exciting time as we're seeing this, all of this work in the research space translate into the clinic. And we'll see that, I think, go even further as we move to primary care and to other types of care settings as well for individuals.
3: It is an exciting time. And that's one reason we're so excited to have you on today. So backing up a minute, so the blood test is not predictive. It's not to tell if you will develop Alzheimer's at some point. It's in order to help diagnose whether you do have it now. Is that correct?
4: So right now, the blood tests that are cleared by the FDA are for use in individuals with symptoms to mm-hmm. understand what may be causing their symptoms. But I will tell you, in the research space, there's certainly a lot of work to say, can we identify someone? Are we able to be predictive of who may be more at risk or most at risk for cognitive decline? There's some really exciting studies that are going on in testing potential interventions as well. And we expect them to report out in the next 2 or 3 years.
3: When you say testing potential interventions, meaning going beyond even the lifestyle changes that you've been experimenting with in the pointer?
4: Yeah, some of these are medications that are looking at if we intervene earlier with for individuals that have the biological change but don't have the clinical symptoms, are we able to change that trajectory for these people? These trials are happening now, so we don't have the answers.
3: That's interesting. And as long as we're talking about treatments, what is happening with the drugs Leqembi and Kisunla? I don't know if I pronounced that right.
4: Kisunla, I think is the
3: Kisunla,
4: name.
3: Kisunla, okay. Which Medicare covers on a limited basis, I believe.
4: So both of these are FDA-approved medications. There are continued to be followed the participants in the original trials. And in fact, at the Alzheimer's Association's International Conference this summer, we did see some report out of that longer-term data of individuals up to 3 years, where they continue to see the benefits that individuals are experiencing, a slowing of the clinical decline, if you will, over time. The other thing that I think is increasingly interesting is that the data are suggesting that individuals that receive treatments at earlier time points in the disease, and that's based on their level of the biology that's present, seem to have a more robust benefit of the medications. So that's, again, I think speaks to, you know, some of those exciting studies that I was just mentioning, that looking at intervening earlier to see if there's a benefit. But again, we don't have those answers. So those studies need to go forward. We've also seen, I think, Leqembi or lecanemab received its subcutaneous approval for maintenance dosing earlier this year as well. So continuing to see, we had our first generation, which was those infusions, and continuing to see that progress. And this is really following what we've seen in other disease spaces, right? You have your first, and then you continue to build on those advances going forward. And this is where I think real-world data becomes incredibly important, and that's why the Alzheimer's Association has launched something called AlzNet as a network of collecting real-world data for individuals that are receiving or being evaluated for receiving these treatments going forward.
3: And I know that this is a dicey question, but is there a time horizon for when it might be common to be able to take prescription medications that will control Alzheimer's or even reverse it? Are we talking 10 years, 20 years?
4: I think if you're talking about prevention trials and the ability, can you intervene and change somebody's trajectory for having cognitive decline? Is that what you're talking about?
3: Yes.
4: So, I mean, there's several trials going on right now, and we anticipate them reporting out in the next 2 to 3 years. So that will certainly be a first. But we, you know, I think as the field continues to evolve, we learn something from every trial, and that informs the next study to be even stronger in its design and its approach. Maybe medication and behavioral interventions, and looking at that in different populations, whether it's those that maybe have the biology but don't yet have the cognitive changes, individuals that are experiencing symptoms already, or maybe even earlier than that. And I think that entire space is going to be a place that we're going to see really advance in the next 5 to 10 years.
3: Gee, I wish we had 2 hours instead of 20 minutes, because it's an endlessly fascinating topic and really useful. And obviously, people are very engaged with it. So we're so happy to have had you provide information right from the cutting edge research area. So Heather, you mentioned AllsNet. Where can people go to get more information about Alzheimer's?
4: Yeah, great question. And of course, that's where the Alzheimer's Association is, in all communities around the country. You can get information on our website at alz.org. We have a 24-hour helpline for individuals that have questions, but also an online chat and other resources that are available. And we're in communities, so there are programming and other opportunities to learn more in your community. And right now in this season, we're certainly at a time for the Walk to End Alzheimer's, which is a great opportunity to engage in the community and really raise awareness about the resources in the community and understand more about what may be in your backyard.
3: Well, thank you so much. And I hope that people will follow up on all that great information. And I know that I'm over 60 now, and I know anybody over 60 and their loved ones will continue to follow this very carefully to see what the latest is on Alzheimer's research, prevention, and detection. So thank you very much, Heather, for joining us.
4: Thank you so much for having me.
3: And Heather mentioned the Alzheimer's helpline. I want to give you that number. That's 1-800-272-3900. 1-800-272-3900, and it is available 24 hours a day. Well, we just had some food for the mind, and now some food for the body and soul. I'm fighting a cold and could use some chicken soup right now, honestly. But first, an interview with the chief advocacy officer from Meals on Wheels America to tell us about a very important program for seniors. Meals on Wheels. I've always loved that name because it rhymes and it says exactly what that organization and its affiliates do. They bring hot, nutritious meals to seniors who need them, or they're served in a congregate or communal setting. It's a very important program, but the Trump administration and the White House budget proposes to cut some of the grants that support Meals on Wheels, even though it not only provides much needed nutrition, but it also provides these seniors with some social contact, some company that they may need to avoid isolation and loneliness. Today, we're joined by Josh Protas. He is the Chief Advocacy and Policy Officer at Meals on Wheels America. We're so happy to have him here to talk about this great program and what it does. Josh Protas, welcome.
5: Thanks so much. Glad to be here, Walter.
3: Thank you for doing this, Josh. Tell us first, what is Meals on Wheels and what is the specific mission of Meals on Wheels America?
5: So Meals on Wheels, I think maybe it's familiar in just the name to many of the listeners. Meals on Wheels provides moments of nutritious meals and moments of social connection and care for older adults. And that happens through home-delivered meals, which I think most people associate with Meals on Wheels. But the majority of our member programs are also meeting the needs of seniors where they are, in congregate dining settings as well. So trying to address those needs for nutrition and social connection. Meals on Wheels programs, the senior nutrition program nationally, was set up through the Older Americans Act and have been doing this for more than 50 years through local community-based programs that are invested in their communities. They respond to addressing the needs of seniors living there and do just such fantastic work day in, day out.
3: And what is the difference between the Meals on Wheels program in general and your organization, Meals on Wheels America? What's the relationship?
5: Meals on Wheels America is the national association that works on behalf of thousands of local community-based providers. And there's really a broad range of what those local organizations look like. There are some very small nonprofit entities that may be serving in a rural community. They're all volunteer run and responding to what their community needs are. And then other programs that are quite large, maybe serving a big metropolitan area. We work on behalf of that entire network.
3: I want to touch on something you mentioned in your first answer. Meals on Wheels not only provides nutritional sustenance, right, but also social sustenance as well. Can you talk about that for a minute?
5: Yeah, it's foundational in our program model. We know that social isolation and loneliness are enormous issues. The last Surgeon General declared those issues as an epidemic in this country, and it's particularly acute for older adults. So that social connection piece is so important, not only because we don't want seniors to be isolated and alone, but we know that it contributes to better health outcomes when they're not feeling isolated and lonely. And the moment of social connection is so profound and so powerful for the seniors that we serve. We often like to say the power of the knock is fundamental to our programs. And for volunteers who go out and deliver meals and they knock on the door and see the face light up when an older adult opens the door, they've been looking forward to that meal delivery, not just for the food, but for that companionship, for that connection. And it's an important safety and wellness check as well. These are eyes and ears on that older adult. Sometimes, you know, it's the only point of contact that they have in the course of that day or maybe even the week. We hear routinely from programs where a volunteer has gone out to deliver a meal and there wasn't a response at the door. They were able to enter and find that the senior had fallen and was not able to get up. And in some cases, it's a life-saving call that happens when they can call first responders. But were it not for that friendly check-in, those eyes and ears, it could be a really different outcome.
3: So it's not only socialization, it's safety. That's what it sounds like.
5: Absolutely. Volunteers are trained to identify if there's a risk in the home, so trying to address fall risks. And if they recognize that there's a need for other supportive services, most of our programs are making those referrals if they can't address those needs themselves.
3: Josh, do you have to be lower income to receive Meals on Wheels, or is any senior who needs home delivered or congregate meals eligible? Like, I know older couples who are not hurting for income, but dinner is like spraying some cheese whiz on a cracker.
5: Right. So local programs would conduct an intake to assess what the social and economic needs of an individual are. Many programs are dealing with inadequate funding and so have wait lists. Mm-hmm. So really difficult decisions have to be made about gearing services toward those in greatest need. Under the Older Americans Act, programs are required to ask for voluntary contributions. And so in many cases where somebody may have the economic means, they would be able to pay for meals.
3: Let's talk a minute about the Trump mega bill, which we call the big ugly bill. It cut something like $250,000 from SNAP, Supplemental Nutrition Assistance Program, and that doesn't even take effect until 2027, so we haven't seen the worst of it yet. It sounds like you're saying the shutdown made a bad situation worse, and now what?
5: Well, so yeah, the SNAP cuts $250 billion. So part of the changes in SNAP are an expansion of the so-called work requirements to include more older adults. So previously, those work requirements applied to individuals up to age 59, I believe, and now that will go up to 64. So for older adults up to 65, they potentially could face losing SNAP benefits where they really depended on them to help meet their basic needs.
3: And Josh, you are a trained historian, I believe.
5: My kids like to remind me that I have a terrible memory, so how could that be if I'm a historian? But indeed.
3: Yeah, well, you know how it is. We remember the panic of 1893, but not what we did yesterday. So anyway.
5: Fair enough, yes.
3: So anyway, you are a trained historian, as you and your children have pointed out. Has there been a point in the modern history of our country that our elected leaders seem to lack empathy for the less fortunate in our society?
5: Well, I think in the modern era, we've been accustomed to programs that have empathy sort of built in. You think about the New Deal programs and really a shift under Franklin Roosevelt and the establishment of safety net programs as we come to understand them today. That was enhanced in the Great Society. And we've had ebbs and flows. I mean, you think about during the Reagan administration, and there were some very serious cutbacks to safety net programs and also to national rhetoric. So I think we see some ebbs and flows to that. And many of the challenges we're facing today, I think, are fundamentally about what the proper role and scope and responsibilities of the federal government are. It's a little disheartening that some of this is being called into question, and that's why it's so important for advocates to be vocal.
3: We as advocates have been fighting to preserve these programs, including the Older Americans Act, which was passed in 1965 and signed by President Lyndon B. Johnson and was a key part of the Great Society, along with Medicare and Medicaid. Those programs all turned 60 years old last summer.
5: We celebrated the 60th anniversary of many of those, and I'm sad to say for the Older Americans Act, it is hanging out there without being reauthorized. We're pushing for Congress to take up that bill by the end of the year and really take a win and to send a message that older adults are a priority.
3: Josh, Meals on Wheels depends in large part on volunteers to deliver meals. In fact, the father of our director of government relations and policy used to do ride-alongs with Meals on Wheels in San Diego well into his 80s.
5: That's fantastic. So many people have personal experiences with Meals on Wheels, either an elderly loved one who was a beneficiary, my grandmother is an example of that, or people have been volunteers and get involved and encourage listeners to do that. One of the most powerful things we do as Meals on Wheels America is to invite members of Congress to go out and do meal deliveries and to see firsthand the power of that knock on the door. And people really are profoundly moved when they have the experience themselves.
3: So I do want to ask Josh, finally, how can people help and where do they go if they want to help?
5: We're trying to raise awareness about this profound challenge and encourage people to support Meals on Wheels programs, to lend their voices in the call for increased federal funding, and to get involved in volunteering. So if folks go to mealsonwheelsamerica.org, all kinds of information about how to support our efforts, to raise awareness in your communities, and to get involved.
3: Well, Josh, thank you so much for everything you and Meals on Wheels America are doing. And then thank you for so eloquently laying out the entire case.
5: Well, thank you so much for the interest in Meals on Wheels. Appreciate the opportunity to talk about this important program. And thanks for the attention for all the listeners.
3: You're welcome. And our organizations have linked arms before, and we shall continue to do so into the future.
5: Thanks, Walter. Appreciate it.
3: And you can find out more about Meals on Wheels or even volunteer for them. Check out mealsonwheelsamerica.org. 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Why the title? Because the show is centered around the benefits you earn over a lifetime of hard work, Social Security, and Medicare. Our engineer is Shahab Shakoui. Our story editor is Donna Lack. And our editor is Steve Lack. And I'm Walter Gottlieb reminding you, you earned this.
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9: Every single political constituency, every single one, there is net opposition to the construction of new data centers nationally and locally. And that is true particularly among Democrats and independents, where the opposition is very high. But it is also true among registered Republicans and MAGA supporters, which is why you have, you know, Donald Trump coming out this week and saying, you know, data centers are great. If you don't want them, you want to stay backwards and poor. And you have a lot of Republicans in tight races who are absolutely aghast at that message.
8: Shashank Joshi of The Economist on everything from the Iran pickle to the ascent of Democrat socialists to data centers and the midterms and so much in between. Stick around.

0: 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Please subscribe, rate us, tell your girlfriend, mother-in-law, friends, everybody, and catch me on CNN and NPR's Here and Now. Welcome to Full Disclosure. Shashank Joshi, he is the new Washington bureau chief for The Economist. This gentleman is covered in himself in glory as the former defense editor, had dozens of cover stories. His defense newsletter is widely read around the world. He is what you would call a wunderkind. I think if my mother or mother-in-law is watching this, they would say, why could you not have acquitted yourself of this 21-year-old gentleman? Look what he's done merely in the second decade of his life. How are you, sir?
1: Good morning. It's wonderful to be on. That introduction is among the kindest I've ever received. Thank you so much.
0: You are also urged as an economist editor. I know you're a self-effacing variety. People are not supposed to know your bylines. You're supposed to use some Easter eggs in an interview. You can ask your colleagues, Alice and Greg and others. You're supposed to say boffin, saloon, a bollocks or two would be great. Punter.
1: I can oblige you on all of those and more. And I've listened to my esteemed colleagues on your show before, so I know the great great expectations I have to live up to, both on terminology and on eloquence.
0: Well, where do I even start with you? Because now you're DC editor, but I'm not going to let go of that defense expertise, and that we are, I wouldn't say in the throes of a longer than expected back and forth, tug of war, whatever it is with Iran and the Strait of Hormuz. And this started, as you know, with this year. Let's even go back, because we're going to talk about Venezuela, with the extraction of Nicolas Maduro, done kind of Cold War strongman CIA style, 1970s, 1960s style. And that might have emboldened the Trump administration to say, yeah, let's try this thing in Iran. And it certainly looked easy at the very outset with assassinations and drones chasing paramilitaries and the like. And then people were talking about, by the time this all finished, they will oust the leadership of Cuba by autumn. And yet here we are in September. I wouldn't know if it's a quagmire. I don't know if the Trump administration is waiting for after the midterms, but they can't exactly snuff out this regime. What make you of it?
1: No, you're absolutely right. I mean, I have covered war and warfare for 8 years prior to turning up in this bureau and learning how to cover politics. But what I do see some interesting analogies between the mentality of the Kremlin in 2021, 2022, and the White House in 2025, because what underlies both these cases, as in so many other wars over the years, is this idea that the military aspects will be easy because the politics will be favorable. The politics will fall into your lap. And in the Russian case, it was the belief that the Ukrainian state was fragile, it would collapse, and that the Russian army was not conducting a real invasion. It was conducting a kind of political takeover into a state that would implode on first contact, which is why you have Russians being sent in with, you know, really no preparation for high-intensity warfare in around Kiev and in the north. The same thing in 2025. You have this assumption, I think, that a Delcy Rodriguez-type figure will emerge, a figure who is coming out of the regime, who will do a deal with the Trump administration, will sign agreements on things like the nuclear program, on Hormuz, on all these other things, and that the politics will save the need for a long, protracted, messy campaign that will drain your resources, drain your munitions. There's an expectation that will just fall into your lap. And ultimately, it's not because the politics wasn't understood, that analysts didn't know Hormuz could be closed or that the Iranian regime would be resilient. I'm pretty confident that the U.S. intelligence community, which has a lot of intelligent, smart people who know lots of languages in it, they would have been writing reports along this stuff. I don't think it was being read in the White House. And that is what gets you into this view that says, why don't we have Mahmoud Ahmadinejad as a transitional leader, this crazy idea. And then, of course, you know, his house is bombed. He doesn't really turn out to play that role. And the regime is far, far more resilient than imagined. So again, this common expectation I see throughout history, which is the myth of the knockout blow, that your opponent will fall on day one.
0: And as remember with the lesson in Iraq, where I remember those scenes of the statues of Saddam being torn down and people taking off their slippers and hitting it and calling him a dog and everything. And yet Donald Rumsfeld saying this is what free people do. And you thought that it would be back then, that magical thinking. I know you probably weren't born then, sir. But this idea that if you tip over this nefarious regime there and Afghanistan is snuffed out, that Iran in the very middle is bound to just like a house of straw fall over. If anything, it emboldened them. Their sphere of influence had increased. And not that Iran was center target for that Bush White House. But, you know, to game this out nearly a quarter century later, it still blows the mind that even if he disregarded the intel reports and, you know, Tulsi Gabbard and the like and everything, that it has taken this long, right? It's so asymmetric what the United States has to blow out there versus the pinprick raids in the Strait of Hormuz. And this, I think on balance, has made the regime look unbelievably strong.
1: Well, I'd say a few things. One is, first of all, remember that the regime was led by an old ailing leader who was not in great shape, was very dithering, indecisive when it came to critical issues, right? If you look back, it is Ayatollah Khamenei, the elder Khamenei, who had not really authorized a full-blown formal nuclear program since he shut down the program that did exist about 2003 for reasons connected to the U.S. invasion of Iraq and Afghanistan. So they had a nuclear weapons program. It was kind of halted. Some elements of it continued. But Khamenei was a dithering man who was not in good shape, and succession was looming. And as we know, succession in any system, but particularly authoritarian systems, is a very dangerous time. The paradox, Robin, is what this war has achieved for Iran is by killing Khamenei, it has accelerated succession. It has passed power on

0: But they're rationing fuel as a result because they cannot refine enough of it. They're dependent on importing some of it for refinery, for refined products. And you can't get stuff in right now because of the U.S. blockade. There are queues stretching out for miles around some Iranian gas stations. But the point is, Iran as a weak state whose economy has been in chaos for years, which has suffered, you know, real neglect by its government, it is easier for them to take a tear the house down strategy against the Gulf states and others who live in gleaming cities which depend on global tourism, global business, global aviation. And so Iran has a lot less to lose than those countries. And when you have a lot less to lose, there's an asymmetry of what damage you can inflict on the adversary and the damage they can inflict on you, because one more bomb on Iran is much, much less harmful to the Iranian government than one bomb in the middle of Dubai.
1: Shashank, you know, I was born in Iran. We come from a long line of illiterate merchants and negotiators and the Bazaaris, as you've covered before. You would think that within this strata of IRGC, there would be many transactionalists there. Imagine all the corruption and self-dealing that will be uncovered in a forensic analysis after 46 years of revolution. So why hasn't that person, especially considering the need for airplane parts, the need for refinery equipment, the capacity utilization at a time of higher crude oil prices, why among the IRGC people can a kind of a maybe a more secular person who gets up and realize, oh, as a strong man in power in DC, I could take the Dulce Rodriguez template? That has not emerged at all in Iran.
0: No, and I think there's a few reasons for that. One of them is that there's genuine ideology at play, which can sometimes be difficult for, you know, sort of Western observers to fully grasp, that people believe what they say and think, that they genuinely view the world in semi-revolutionary terms. But also, I'd think the other point is, for the revolutionary guards, for many, many years, they have made a lucrative business of smuggling, right? If you have a restricted economy where legitimate trade is shut off to you, and now we've also seen the UAE close its legitimate trading opportunities to Iran in recent weeks, what happens? You get illicit transfers, illicit smuggling, and the people who are able to control those smuggling networks get very rich because they have sole supply of ways to get things in. You could look at the same story with illicit narcotics in the Americas, and the people who control trading routes are the ones who tend to make a lot of money off them. And so is it truly beneficial for a revolutionary guards leader to stand up and say, I'd like an open liberal trading economy in Iran in which people can trade on an equal footing, products can flow in, the exchequer can tax and have customs and tariffs and tax on goods coming in, which will flow to the state? Or is it better that I control these crossings to Turkey? Is it better that I control these crossings to Pakistan?
1: And indulge me here. They would take a thick vig off of a much bigger flow of trade, right? The United States, you would think, is amenable to going in there and investing in the petroleum industrial complex, which has been so neglected. Boeing and others are probably licking their chops. You witnessed what happened under that very abortive kind of Obama opening, where McDonald's had a website. It said, if you're interested in opening a franchise in Tehran, there are ways of kind of being nefarious and totalitarian and also making a lot of money at the same time. Am I wrong?
0: No, I think you're right. I mean, you could look at the Russians in the 2000s and the 2010s, where you certainly saw a lot of that dynamic. But I think there's also a profound sense led onto this of distrust that the U.S. will follow through on a deal and its promises. And you to some degree saw that with the Joint Comprehensive Plan of Action, the JCPOA, which was, as you know, the Barack Obama deal signed in 2015 that was then undone by Trump in 2018, a sense that the Iranian economy did have that moment of brief opening, and then the benefits didn't fully follow through for many, many reasons. And the Europeans couldn't deliver on those benefits either. So there's distrust, perhaps, that even if you wanted to have a more open economy that took advantage of these things, that the US will follow through on it. Having said all of this, Robin, there are some elements in Iran that I think do see the need for pragmatism, right? You can see this with Pezeshkian, the president, and others around him. But clearly, those pragmatic more elements that would like to do a deal, if only to kind of stabilize the country politically and economically, leave alone opening it up, they have been kind of muscled out and sidelined by hardline voices at this time. And I still struggle to see that changing in the near future. Because, you know, Trump, like we saw with North Korea, he does talk a good game. whether it's Gaza, the Gaza Riviera, developing Gaza, North Korea, and you know his dealings with Kim Jong-un in Trump 1 in the first term. He does talk a good game about transforming these relationships.

0: into one of economic mutual benefit. But his follow-through is pretty feeble, weak, and mixed. And he doesn't really have the diligence and the concentration to kind of push through the difficult talks necessary to achieve it.
1: Shashank, let me ask you about Venezuela and Caracas, specifically this, and what the precedent is for the U.S. Pentagon, if I'm going to understand correctly, investing in it's not the state oil company of Venezuela, but it's a bizarre joint venture with a promise to take all of that heavy bituminous crude and send it to the refiners of the United States. I don't know if it's constitutional. I don't know if it's kind of low-key nationalization. And was it the Defense Department? I mean, what did I read this week?
0: There's an arm of the Pentagon that's really quite interesting, by the way. It's called the Office of Strategic Capital, and it's OSC, and it, I think, ultimately reports to Steve Feinberg, who is the Deputy Secretary of Defense, former private equity guy. And it's incredibly interesting because this thing was set up partly to encourage the reindustrialization of the United States. So if you look at the deals it's done, it makes loans. It makes big loans in exchange for kind of warrants in small shares of companies.
1: Wasn't that the Export-Import Bank back in the day?
0: There are various precedents for this, though very few, I think, on the Pentagon side. And so if you look at the deals they've done, they made a flurry of deals between June and August this year, and most of which were in things like rare earth materials, critical minerals, batteries for drones, magnets, which are, of course, one of these areas where the Chinese dominate. But if you want to make drones, you need magnets, and you want to foster U.S. production. So they've been pouring huge amounts into that. And the OSC has become very influential because in the most recent budget request, the fiscal year 27 request, they've asked for $20 billion. Now, 2 years ago, they had a budget, a loan-making authority of under $1 billion. So this is a huge surge. All of that is why, by way of background, in saying that it is this organization, the Office of Strategic Capital, that seems to be overseeing, will take a stake in this company, North American Blue Energy Partners, or NABEP, which is run by this very kind of interesting, controversial Venezuelan businessman, Betancourt, who has been living in the UK. He was subject to travel restrictions in the UK, but the State Department, I think, put pressure on the UK government to let him travel because he's clearly, he's clearly kind of in favor with Marco Rubio and the State Department right now. So again, you see this really shady dealings with individuals who are kind of under sanctions, under travel restrictions. And this organization, the Office of Strategic Capital, will oversee and it will help fund the oil field licenses. And the idea is it will accelerate private investments in these oil fields that desperately need investment to get it back up to kind of pre-Maduro levels of production. Now, there's a lot of issues I can see with this. Will private companies trust this arrangement to come back in and invest in Venezuelan oil fields? To some degree, this deal is designed to give them assurance because the U.S. government is the guarantor of this. So if they get into trouble again and the Venezuelan government tries to expropriate this time the idea is they have more government cover. But the other problem that my colleagues have written about is that if you have an arrangement in which this deal has been done with the government of Delcy Rodriguez, who ultimately has no standing as the elected leader of Venezuela. You know, she still represents the government that stole Venezuela's election a couple of years ago. If you do a deal with her, are you creating an incentive for the Trump administration to block or impede a democratic transfer of power in Venezuela out of fear that they might overturn this arrangement, which Trump says will give America control of Venezuelan oil? So I think that politically, this creates some really skewed and strange incentives. But in fairness, I have to acknowledge it could well be that this does also rejuvenate investment in Venezuelan oil in the long run, which is why you see a lot of Venezuelans taking kind of open-minded approach to this, saying, hey, it can't get any worse.
1: Or Shashank, color me cynical, but it could just be that everyone waits out the clock into 2029 and said, what are the chances that whatever administration takes over for the Trump administration, if it does take over, is going to observe these kind of unprecedented rules? And if I'm the Iranians, I'm thinking the same. Like, who's going to have the same appetite for this back and forth and back and forth? But that's neither here nor there. Full disclosure, I'm Robin Farzad. It is a joy to finally welcome Shashank Joshi. He is the new Washington Bureau Chief of The Economist. He is covered defense for the longest time, had dozens of cover stories. He's, if you're watching us on YouTube, there's this backdrop of all these campaign stickers, you know, Reagan, Hillary. I'm sure we could find a Walter Mondale in there. And here we are talking about things that harken back to gunboat diplomacy and extrajudicial, you know, CIA-led assassinations in the 50s and 60s. It's like, what's new is what's old. But I do want to bring it back again to the here and now in Washington, D.C. It seems like the number that's looming over everyone in D.C. is 5%. What if the 10-year Treasury were to pierce this fearsome 5% thing? That would slap all sorts of fear and discipline into what has been indiscriminate spending, unbelievable consternation in the bond market, would finally prick various bubbles left and right and send the economy into a tailspin. What is it about that? That's almost like another check on government with a White House that seems like, you know, the Supreme Court's not going to check me on doing these, but it ultimately does genuflect before markets. If the markets sell off after tariff day, or if the bond markets say something like this, he backs off. He's not going to browbeat his new Fed chief to cut rates. Do you feel the same thing I am, in that I cover capital markets and there's so much fear and loathing about this arbitrary 10-year Treasury yield?
0: Well, Ron, you know far more about the bond market than I do. I'm a newcomer to this in a sense, but you know, it's very interesting the way in which this has sort of seized attention across not just the United States, but other Western economies. I mean, I was looking at these our own charts yesterday, and you can see the yields are kind of really spiking in Britain, which is, you know, despite the fact that growth is looking relatively good there relative to many other European countries. France is taking fright. You know, people are very, very concerned about French finances. But I think what we find most interesting is the degree to which you know, Scott Bessent, despite having said, you know, the government should stay out of these things, he was very critical of Janet Yellen for doing a lot of this stuff, just how much he has tried to kind of push back into this market by, you know, effectively buying back tens of billions worth of long-dated government debt, and how much of a priority it is for him to try and hold yields down. But it, you know, the market is kind of pushing back in so many other ways, right? It doesn't fully buy this. The dollar is still struggling. It's falling. This is ultimately turning into kind of an effective economic stimulus that will make, you know, Kevin Warsh's job much more difficult. And I think you're also seeing kind of interesting questions as to how much this is influenced by the huge, you know, capital spree on AI, and whether that's kind of crowding out other investment. So I'm still sort of trying to get my get to grips with this. But I think that, you know, what we see this is, you know, Scott Bessent's intervention as being potentially kind of counterproductive and a very bad idea.
1: I mean, what's fair is fair. If the debt has hit a certain tripwire and you see the interest expense on the debt, this is not notional, you know, the billboard bus stop wonky think tank stuff. There's a real opportunity cost if all this money is just on servicing this enormous debt, which has gone through COVID, which has gone through the financial crisis, which you have to service war. You have all of these you know, actuarial obligations to a rapidly aging population of boomers who are taking their retirement and whatnot. You see what can and can't be done. And there have been a couple of episodes in history where the White House has had to bow to a bond market that is far bigger. It's the most important metric on the planet. It happened in 94. Clearly this, you know, I don't know what has happened to the fiscal conservative wing of the GOP party, if it's even part of MAGA anymore. You used to have the people used to come out and rip you and rap you on the knuckles for your profligacy, but that is completely missing outside of a handful of voices on Wall Street.
0: Yeah, I think that's absolutely right. I mean, you know, Scott Bessent himself had set a target of getting the deficit down to 3% of GDP by 2028. But that looks completely improbable. And on so many of the areas that I've followed in you know, before this beat, on defense, for example, you're seeing absolutely no sign of an effort to clamp down on that. So the defense budget request this year, as you know, is $1.5 trillion, absolutely an astonishing sum. And in years past, there is no doubt that would have prompted many Republican fiscal hawks to say, there's no way we're going to spend that much on defense. But the war in Iran has, you know, gutted munition stockpiles. It has created a huge crisis of kind of naval readiness. And the administration is saying, well, you know, you have to replenish our munition stockpile. But if you can see an administration that's basically unable to find a solvent defense budget in under $1.5 trillion, there's absolutely no prospect that the bond markets are going to believe you when you say that you're going to get the deficit under control within a two-year period. And the political pressures more broadly as well are in an environment where I think politicians don't really have an incentive to deliver these difficult messages at all. You know, I see this on something else we might talk about on the data center debate as well, where the public mood has shifted dramatically, very quickly. And the voices who might traditionally have defended this and said, well, actually, you know, these are, you know, delivering growth to these counties, you know, these are allowing your local tax rates to stay down. Political leaders in pretty much every state, including those who were previously very pro-data center, you know, Josh Shapiro in Pennsylvania, Greg Abbott in Texas, are following the crowd. There's no real appetite or mood to sort of tell the electorate anything they might not want to hear. And that's true on the broad fiscal message. It's true on so many other things. And the result is kind of a follow the crowd mentality.
1: So it's an easy thing to vilify in that you have big tech, trillions of dollars. You have utility bills going up. You look at the mega merger in Virginia of Dominion and Florida Power and Light. And these are these monoliths. If you're up in Chantilly, Virginia, if you're up in the data center corridor, they almost remind me of the monolith in 2001, A Space Odyssey. It's just strange. It's ominous. We don't quite understand it. We know it's voracious. We know it's eating our kids' jobs. So I would imagine you could do worse than shake your fist at it in a contentious midterm election year.
0: Oh, absolutely. I mean, and you can see the politics of it is very clear. You know, we just had a poll with YouGov that came out in the last couple of days. And what's interesting about it is among every single political constituency, every single one, there is net opposition to the construction of new data centers nationally and locally. And that is true, particularly among Democrats and independents, where the opposition is very high. But it is also true among registered Republicans and MAGA supporters, which is why you have, you know, Donald Trump coming out this week and saying, you know, data centers are great. If you don't want them, you want to stay backwards and poor. And you have a lot of Republicans in tight races who are absolutely aghast at that message because they know how deeply, deeply damaging that could be to them locally. I think you see the clearest sign of that in somewhere like Ohio, where John Husted is running against Democrat Sherrod Brown. And Sherrod Brown has used this extremely effectively as a cudgel against Husted. And the local, you know, the Republican Party and the National Party is panicking at this because they see how effective these attacks are. They see how profoundly effective they are. And they're writing letters to tech industry saying, you know, this could be a bellwether. And if this swings against us and we lose the election because of this, this could have national consequences on data centers. There are very few people for whom it is good politics to make rational, fact-based arguments about data centers, which include the good and the bad, you know, the consumption of water, the ability to keep electrical rates in check, the benefits to communities, as well as the downsides. Very few people are making this case, apart from governors in states who are not up for election. You know, sort of, I think of Brian Kemp in Georgia, the national government, you know, Donald Trump, who of course makes what I think is a reasonable and rational case in a way that is profoundly counterproductive and probably, you know, quite offensive to many voters by sort of dismissing them and insulting them. And so you have an environment that's sort of a race to the bottom in terms of facts, when nobody really wants to have a fact-based discussion.
1: Well, in fairness, let's say that these data centers that do come online, after all, there are an enormous number of construction jobs. There's a tax windfall for the area. And it's not like, you know, these human resources light operations call the fire department or call the police department. They just hum along on their own and devour tons of, you know, megawatts and water and whatnot.
0: They do. I mean, so they. But I think in some ways, those issues have still been overstated. So you're right that these are not manufacturing of old, things that will create thousands upon thousands of jobs locally for years to come. But they will generate pretty sizable jobs in the construction phase, which is quite long. And right now, that is why you have this strange paradox of Democrats coming out strongly against data centers in so many places. But the unions that traditionally support those Democratic candidates are very much strongly in favor of data centers. You know, we've been talking to them and reporting on this in the past week in places like Illinois, where you have J.B. Pritzker, you know, trying to clamp down on data center development in various ways or putting strings on it. The unions are really worried about this. The unions are extremely strongly in favor. And, you know, we spoke to lots of union officials who were saying, if they're going to be built, I want them built here. These are good jobs for us. On electricity and water, I think these are slightly two different stories. Water consumption, you know, relative to national consumption, relative to local use, is broadly low and it is falling. And I think water consumption has been misunderstood. I think it's actually way, way less than people understand, considerably less than many other industries. I think it's about sort of still 74 times less than national water consumption for crop irrigation. And then on electricity use, that is true. I think electricity is where there are more legitimate fears, where you can see wholesale prices rising because of the enormous surge in demand. But what are we seeing? You know, we're seeing 30 states at least have passed what we call large load tariffs, which are tariffs saying that say, if you're a big customer like a data center, you have to bear the cost of infrastructure upgrades. And you can't just ask for, you know, huge upgrades and then leave the domestic consumer stranded when you don't want that demand by taking half of what you said you needed. So these tariffs are coming on stream and they are shifting the cost onto data centers and other large customers. And in some places, you know, I look at Indiana, I look at Michigan, as far as I can tell, and the data is look a little bit murky, retail electricity prices may even be falling. So, you know, I know this sounds bizarre, but I'm absolutely convinced that the national debate has just distorted lots of the facts around this. And political leaders are kind of powerless to try and shape that and instead of jumping on the bandwagon.
1: 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A shout out to our radio headquarters, WVTF, Radio IQ, across the great Commonwealth of Virginia and even into North Carolina and West Virginia. Holler if you too would like us on your air. My DMs are open and catch me every week on both CNN and NPR's Here and Now. If you're just joining us, my esteemed guest is Shashank Joshi. He is, of course, the new Washington Bureau Chief of The Economist. I would describe him using some economist words as an enfant terrible, as a wunderkind. I don't know, other things I would have missed on the SAT. But again, please feel free to pepper the second half of this interview with economist words that I always have to look up. It just makes me feel like a better, more mellifluous person when I read your publication and I go out and I traffic in that vernacular. Sir, talk to me about the Democratic Party right now by way of, you know, talking about the midterms coming up in a few weeks. Who is the leader of the Democratic Party? Who holds the torch for him right now? Is it AOC? Obviously, no love lost for the Biden administration and maybe the revisionism coming out of that. You have the governor of California who's vying for it, maybe the senator of Arizona. People talk about the governor of Pennsylvania, but you still sense a big vacuum and people waiting for a leader to step forward and break out.
0: Yeah, that's right. But that's normal for this time in the cycle, right? I think if it's been pointed out that if you look at 2008 and equivalent period in the electoral cycle, very few people would have heard of Barack Obama. If you looked at the same point in the cycle in 1992, comparatively few people would have heard of Bill Clinton at the time. Yeah, more veteran political watchers here will correct me if I've got my chronology wrong on that, but I think that's probably about right. And so to some degree, you know, I see what's natural, which is a very contested, inchoate, sort of a dispersed, a frothy field that will take time to coalesce and kind of simmer down. And to some degree, the midterms will play that function as well, that kind of filtering function. Because what you have is you know, competing narratives. It's very vibes-based, isn't it, right now? You have these democratic socialist candidates or quite progressive candidates surging in key areas with great surprises in very blue areas like New York. And you know, you can see Mamdani's enormous king-making influence in some of those races in the last few months, but also in places like Michigan with El Salvador and in others. Having said that, we can point to so many other places where the opposite is true, right? For every sort of case of Florida where you see someone like Alexander Vindman, a centrist national security type, lose, you have other cases like David Crowley, who comes out on top and wins an election. You have many centrist or independent candidates who are sort of doing extremely well. So I think what we need to do is look at the midterms and understand, how do candidates perform or outperform their national parties, and how do they outperform their expectations, right? Will you see El Said in Michigan able to, you know, perform in a tough state as a progressive candidate running with, you know, outspoken foreign policy views and do extremely well? And that will buoy similar candidates, and it will buoy the left of the party and those like AOC who have been trying to make a position for themselves on the global stage. You know, I saw her at the Munich Security Conference this earlier this year. That will give them a fillip. But on the other hand, you could also imagine if some of those candidates struggle in purple state, in sort of contested battleground states, and instead you see independents and Democrats who are in those states perform extremely well. So, for example, you know, someone like Rob Sands in Iowa, or candidates, you know, in Ohio, then those are the ones who will naturally lay claim to the mantle of the party. So I think that fight for the soul of the party is still kind of very much at a nascent stage. It needs testing through the crucible of elections. And also, I think the issues at stake will change, right? If we were having this conversation a year ago, how significant would data centers have been as an election defining issue for a candidate? And now it's going to be absolutely essential for a candidate to have a view on this and to be able to shape the debate. And similarly, in a year's time, by the time the race accelerates, I think who knows what other issues will come up. You know, what if AI-led job losses have accelerated a candidate's ability to articulate a sound policy on protecting jobs and managing a transition to an AI economy? That will become, you know, a crucial bellwether. Rob, the final thing I'll just say on this is don't forget the importance of the chronology of the primaries, which has changed, right? It's not New Hampshire and Iowa as being the kind of these key early states. Now, you know, who do you have? You have South Carolina as the first state in the Democratic calendar. You have Nevada, I think, is the second state. Correct me if I'm wrong. And a different pattern of states. They will prioritize different types of candidates. For example, in South Carolina, who is able to reach across and talk and get the votes of Black voters in South Carolina?
1: That saved Biden in the primaries, right? That
0: clutch. Well, it's not going to be the state. It's not necessarily going to be the same voters who catch the eye in the primaries that we've seen in the last 6 months. And so never forget the importance of, you know, the path dependency of those Democratic presidential primaries.
1: Even exactly 10 years ago this week, especially that summer, even go back into 2015, I think you would have asked anybody, they'd say it was risible, this idea that Donald Trump, the loud New York City developer, largely apolitical, but is a flamethrower and a provocateur, would get elected president. And he won it. You know, he ran the table on the Electoral College. I'm sure you get this asked a lot. Are we as equidistant to a leftist, a socialist Democrat getting elected? I mean, if that could happen, what's stopping this from happening outside of the kind of the structural impediments of a socialist doing that with the Electoral College? Do you see what I mean?
0: Yeah, I see that. I mean, I think I need to spend more time here to really immerse myself in the details and nuances of US politics to grasp that fully. But my gut feeling, and this is, you know, a hypothesis rather than a firmly held view, is that what do we think is the prospect of a sort of democratic socialist or DSA adjacent candidate to really sweep the votes of critical swing constituencies in the way that Trump managed to do in 2016, but particularly including in 2024, right? Sort of Hispanic voters, young Black voters, Black, you know, young men, particularly male voters. That to me still seems quite difficult. You know, for example, when you look at New York and you look at the DSA candidates who did very well in some of those districts in their primaries, they kind of struggled with lots of those minority voters. That's not to say that can't change. That's not to say that in other battlegrounds, you know, we could see some of those candidates reach across into these quite niche swing and minority constituencies that they will need to be able to have to conquer those early Democratic primaries. But I'm a little bit skeptical right now. Does that make sense?
1: Yeah, I do. And I also wonder, with a few days away from the, of course, 25th anniversary of September 11th, and I was there on September 11th, and I remember the pushback to, you know, the posters about this mosque on Ground Zero. I mean, you were throwing a lot of Democratic babies out with the bathwater in the wake, the angry wake of what happened there, that unprecedented violation. And part of me is just really worried to see how the city and the state and the political apparatus deals with this first Muslim mayor of New York City, who was a child, of course, when these attacks happened. The rhetoric, the politicization of a person who should be at this ceremony and should be consoling families and should be making a statement. But of course, that's a grand opportunity for some people in the party who are saying in the MAGA wing who are saying the quiet part out loud. Do you see what I'm saying? I'm almost testy about saying it because I was a New Yorker and we are halal cart New Yorker and cabby New Yorker and go to Queens and Jackson Heights New Yorker. And this shouldn't be an issue. I mean, if you have beef with him as a democratic socialist, that's one thing, but not to vilify the guy as a Muslim, but you're already hearing hints of that.
0: I think we're seeing a lot of very, very ugly politics, not just there, but much more broadly. You know, the level of Islamophobia that is fanned and promulgated by very respectable political state leaders in Texas is just shocking at this point in time. And the normalization of that kind of politics will have really nasty long-term consequences. Again, I see it in some of the attacks on al-Sayed, you know, on, for example, his wife's use of the hijab and the way that's politicized and mobilized, including by people at the national level. You know, why are we surprised that the president of the United States made his name questioning the citizenship and birth of America's first black president by using his middle name as a term of insult, I would call them more than dog whistles. And that politics, you know, is still with us. It has been in some way spread, normalized, returned to the fore. Some of it you could, of course, say is a backlash to the Obama era. Some of it is maybe a backlash to what you might call woke one and the period of sort of seen as heightened sensitivity of cultural issues in the last 10 years. But some of it is just brazen, cynical politicking designed to kind of play to the basest instincts of people. And I fear that just speaks very, very poorly of a lot of national leaders who should know better than this.
1: How much is that Senate election in Michigan going to be a barometer for this? After all, I don't think Michigan has elected a Republican U.S. senator since 1994. It does have a knack for, you know, electing Trump every now and then, and things coagulate, and clearly an upset Muslim population about the Biden administration and what transpired there. But you did see some of those fundraising recordings that were leaked from the al-Sayed campaign that talked about, you know, if this works, we're going to take the campaign, we're going to get an ogre on a pike in Pennsylvania, talking about Fetterman and the other people. It kind of could be the opening innings to kind of a rift within the party, a grab for power. Finally, the snuffing out, you would think, of the Chuck Schumer wing, which has been so vilified by a lot of these insurgents.
0: Well, I will just say preface that with one thought, which is, in a way, the one thing that Democrats of all stripes agree on, and you can kind of see this, is that they're done with the Chuck Schumer wing. You know, Chuck Schumer is one of the most unpopular figures in the party among virtually kind of all constituencies. And whether you look at, you know, populist left-wing Democrats or whether you look at populist centrist Democrats, they're all kind of running against the establishment, defined variously in different ways, but in all cases, kind of profoundly skeptical of Schumer's leadership of the party, and for lots of reasons, to do with, you know, also to do with the way they handled Biden's presidency and Biden's ailing powers at the end.
1: And Gaza, the transition Gaza to and Israel. Israel. Yeah, sure.
0: And of course, at the absolute forefront, Gaza. And you, by the way, you know, and I will get back onto Michigan, you see that in the decision to, for example, appoint Jared Moskowitz onto the key committee post dealing with foreign policy of the Middle East, even though Moskowitz is an extremely pro-Israel Democrat. And that feels to many, many other Democrats, I think, of all stripes, like a very tone deaf mood. But even if you put aside that and you say, let's look at just the Democrats who just don't care about Israel, Palestine, and Gaza, that is, they see it as an utter distraction. And you see that in a lot of kind of Midwestern, Southern Democrats running on those independent platforms. Even they know it is terrible politics to be associated with Chuck Schumer and that side of the Democratic Party. So they're distancing themselves as well. So there's a deeper question here about transition. In Michigan itself, yeah, I think it absolutely will be a bellwether, right? This is absolutely one of the most crucial, evenly divided states. Now, al-Sayed, obviously, as we know, underperformed his pre-primary expectations, and that led to some kind of, I think, questioning over whether he would have the legs to really perform in a final election. But if he's able to kind of to do this, I think it would really show, in a way, the kind of Reagan. This was the Reagan Democrat state converging back, right? Sort of this is clearly a really, really kind of narrow state. You know, Obama won it by 9.5 points. Trump won it very, very narrowly. Biden won it by nearly three, then Trump won it again. It's a really, really key bellwether. And I think that it'll be a very interesting signal more broadly.
1: Shashank Joshi, he is, of course, the new Washington bureau chief of The Economist. He was defense editor for years, where he covered himself in glory in so many different cover stories, and a massively well-read defense newsletter. As we close out the show, I'd throw out this stat. I feel like I always go out to lunch on this stat. Apparently, when Barack Obama was sworn in, three out of the four U.S. senators of the Dakotas were Democrats. That seems utterly inconceivable today. It's almost as crazy as looking at Jimmy Carter's electoral map, when current, you know, ruby red states were blue, and before the full shift happened, the plate tectonics of the Electoral College. So much has changed. I mean, my home state of Florida used to have Democratic senators and Democratic governors routinely. You know, Miami went dark red, this paroxysm against socialism. Ohio is looked at as a dark red place right now. Virginia, my current state, used to be ruby red. And yet crazy things happen, like Maine still hangs on to Susan Collins. You have to pry it from Maine's cold, dead hands. I believe the last person who opposed her, they raised $100 million for her, and she couldn't fell this establishment, who no one in the Republican Party seems to adore, and obviously people in the Democratic Party don't adore. What do you expect to emerge in terms of the plate tectonics of this election? I know you have a stats person or somebody gaming the odds in person right now and updating this stuff. We're 2 months away from this midterm election. What's going to happen? The House is clearly going to shift, but the Senate is definitely, definitely not at all certain.
0: It's not certain, but the trends are not looking good for the Republicans here. And you have this paradox of a map that is, what's the right word here? Ossified, you know, sort of deeply, deeply entrenched.
1: As in John Ossoff, or you're using it?
0: That's a very good, I'll have to remember that pun.
1: No, if you look at what somewhere. That outgoing senator, yeah. the all sorts of word really today. He's like, he accused the defense secretary of ginning up things. It was clearly more than a dog whistle. You gotta, I'll post it after this. But
0: yeah,
1: anyway,
0: on the subject of economist words, I do remember using in stories on Ukraine that some group was cock-a-hoop with something, you know. I don't know if do you use this term? It's a British term that means you're delighted with something. If you're cock-a-hoop with something,
1: I will incorporate it.
0: But it's one of those words that I think sort of absolutely befuddled and bamboozled many of our readers. But I always enjoy throwing some of this in from time to time. But look, you know, you have this paradox. I say of this fixed map, and just to get a sense of it, as you say, if you look at states, cross states, how many states elect a senator from the opposite party to the one they voted for in the presidential elections for two elections running? So if a state goes one way for two elections running, but still elects a senator of the other party, how many states are left that that still do that? Can you guess? It's just one, and it's the one you mentioned. It's Maine. it's Maine, right? It's Susan Collins in Maine again. And you know the statistics on the number of seriously competitive House races that have been left over years of polarization, and then now gerrymandering in the past 12 months. It's a really rigid, inflexible political map. In Britain, in Parliament, we used to have these things called rotten boroughs, which were kind of constituencies that were so, you know, brutally gerrymandered and fixed that really kind of only one person would ever win. And you could put a rosette on a pig and it would vote, you know, to Conservative or Labour or whatever. And so you're getting a similar dynamic here.
1: Or was it Caligula who ran a horse for Senate? Anyway, these are old references.
0: Yeah, exactly. But despite that, you have such an unpopular president. You have such anger at the establishment, such anger over prices and the cost of living, in the sense that these things are not improving, and the way they've been compounded by the war in Iran, and all of that overlaid on the iron law of American politics, which is this kind of vicious anti-incumbency bias, that the map is just ultimately looking very favorable for Democrats. And if you look at our model, my colleagues, I think they now, which is pretty remarkable, give the Democrats a 3 in 5 chance of taking the Senate. It's, you know, sort of 56%, which is astonishing. You know, that's wow. That's kind of changed from a month ago. I was looking this morning before I spoke to you, Robin, at Nate Silver's model. It's a little bit more conservative, about 53%. You know, polymarket Senate control for Democrats, price has moved from kind of, I think, 44.5% from maybe 3rd of August, so a month ago, up to around sort of 52% now. So that's
1: the real gumming up of the final 2 years of Trump could be done in the Senate.
0: Yeah.
1: He ostensibly couldn't have a Supreme Court nominee,
0: maybe the fourth
1: Supreme Court nominee. There would be a slowing down of things like Paramount, Warner Brothers, or they might open investigations. I forget, you know, in civics class, like who has purview over subpoena power and these various other things. Did you pay a?
0: I mean, they can do a lot with the House. The Democrats will do a lot with the House. I think you'll see hearings into all sorts of things, you know, the Iran war, decision making. By the way, you know, we're hearing there are people, younger staffers leaving the administration because they also fear that they'll be caught up in these hearings. And you can see the fear of subpoenas and hearings stepping in now. But just to say, look, what we're seeing is if Senate Democrats can kind of match the performance of George W. Bush's second midterms that they did in his second midterms, right? That was an average overperformance of just under 14 points. That would be enough to flip Ohio, Alaska, and Iowa, as well as the ones that are kind of Maine and North Carolina. So even if you kind of mess up Michigan and you can't quite swing Michigan, that's enough for a majority. Now, that's a big overperformance, right?
1: Alaska, which after all, you do have a person with statewide office. The Senate candidate was a House candidate with what the only House seat in Alaska, if I'm not mistaken. So she is a little bit of sui generis, right? The president doesn't love the incumbent.
0: That's right. But there are also then these kind of stretch states, right? And these are a stretch because Trump won, I think, and again, you know, my numbers may be slightly fuzzy, but Texas, Alaska, Ohio, and Iowa by double digits. So you've sort of got to replicate a 2006 wave, but you've got to do it under conditions where politics is much more polarized, much, much more polarized. And that's the challenge. So look, if I was putting money on it, if I was betting, which I think I'm not allowed to do as a working journalist for The Economist, I would probably say I think the Democrats will take the Senate, and I think it will result in a really tumultuous, a febrile 2-year period in which the Trump administration will be beset with hearings, will, you know, to some degree may try and turn its attention to these foreign policy issues that it's been wrestling with, including Ukraine, Russia, including more of the Middle East, as we see with so many presidencies. But I remember the end of Trump 1. It was extremely messy. It was chaotic. It was quite vindictive. And I do fear you could see some similar dynamics this time around.
1: And I do want to, I did mention Senator Tom Tillis, who's outgoing. I mean, he was worried about getting primaried by Trump. You know, this opens things up in North Carolina. The quote about Hegseth, which you will appreciate, is came out today. He says Hegseth, quote, is intimidated by competence and retreats to ginning up culture wars instead of soberly attending to the vital work of our national defense. I mean, he's talk about Easter eggs. But close us out, Shashank. I mean, you've been so kind to be with us for the hour. What haven't I asked you? What haven't I seen around the corner? What are you working on right now, or maybe it's being short shrifted in the national press with the midterms just weeks away?
0: I would just say, you know, I keep a really, really keen interest in developments in frontier AI because I think that these are really of profound significance for the country. You're on the cusp of, you know, OpenAI releasing a new model, Astra, that looks to be significantly more capable than previous models with enormous cyber potential. You're looking at Anthropic releasing the next iteration of Fable, its own cutting edge model. We've seen these huge incidents in the AI world around AI safety with AI models escaping their sandboxes during their evaluation phase and conducting quite proficient hacks, but doing so with swarms of thousands of agents self-coordinating with each other on message boards that have been set up without human knowledge and detection. These are astonishing developments. And if you talk to people in technology, that's all they are talking about. I see a disjoint between the world of politics where, you know, we talk about data centers and the kind of the infrastructure of this, but there's a kind of, you know, if you talk to the people in the AI world, they think politicians and normal people are walking around unaware of these profound, you know, some think maybe cataclysmic developments occurring in their field. And I think that don't underestimate the degree to which this could utterly seize and transform the political debate within a much shorter period than you anticipate, within a 6-month period, where, you know, AI agents will be all over the place. Chinese models, which are open source and open weights, will be able to do some of these things, you know, in which the job loss, the labor market impact could be far more impactful than it is today. So that's one, Robin. And the other one I'd say is, you know, I, with my old hat on as defense editor and an eye on global developments, you know, I'm still very worried about the situation in Europe, where we've just seen Russia attempt to sabotage an attack with explosive drones, Ukrainian planes in Leipzig. Germany has called them out by name. There's real concern. We just saw John Ratcliffe, the head of the CIA, go to Moscow to talk to his counterpart in Russia, which is, you know, no CIA director has done since Bill Burns went to Moscow in 2021 to talk to Vladimir Putin about the impending invasion of Ukraine. And I think there's real concern over the mood, Russian intentions in Europe, and fundamentally whether the United States has the back of its European allies in this moment, which is no longer taken for granted. And I think America is in the middle of this reckoning over its place in the world, the degree to which it really wants to bear the cost of these major alliances, whether that's in Asia, whether that's in Europe. And again, that will be a question confronting any future presidential candidate, whether that is AOC, whether that is Josh Shapiro, whether that is J.D. Vance, whether that is Marco Rubio. You know, they will be the inheritors of this world that Trump has left us, with American power much more uncertain, America much more inward-facing, preoccupied with developments close to its shores in the Western Hemisphere, in Venezuela, in Cuba. And that, I think, is, again, something we're perhaps not talking about enough.
1: Shashank, you are much stronger than I am, because I would be in a fetal position under a weighted blanket trying to, you know, close the blinds and curtains, because it is a scary world. But you could have said that at any point. Look, I didn't even mention China, barely kind of licking its lips at the stockpiles being depleted here, and Russia and the United States, and, you know, unannounced visits to Moscow. But you certainly have no shortage of things on your plate. And I'm so grateful that you joined us on the show. You're always welcome on, Shashank.
0: Thank you ever so much. I'd be absolutely delighted to get on. And I'm sorry for my lack of sufficiently complex and enthralling economist terminology, but I will do my best to rectify that next time.
1: Well, they could catch it in your plentiful copy and your podcast. So I definitely would go. I read The Economist. I'm not bragging, Mom, from cover to obituary, but mazel tov on the new gig.
0: Thank you ever so much, and see you next time.
1: Thanks. 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A shout out to our home station, WVTF Radio IQ, Virginia's NPR news source. DM me to carry us on your air. And catch me every week on both CNN and NPR's Here and Now. I'm Robin Farzad. Thank you for listening. Back with you next week.

0: This is Your Health Kit. Your Health Kit brings you tips to improve your health and answer your medical questions and might undo a few medical myths along the way. From the studios of KXRW and X-Ray.fm, I'm Rebecca Hoffman, MD, based in Vancouver, Washington. Today, we'll talk about fall prevention. Falls are the leading cause of death and disability in older people. While anyone can fall, risks for falling increase with age. Here are some ways to keep balanced, no matter how old you are. Falling is not a natural consequence of aging. Anyone can lose their balance and end up unexpectedly on the ground. Fortunately, our bodies have several systems to keep us upright and balanced. We can actually take steps to strengthen and improve them. First is keeping bones and muscles strong and flexible. It turns out everyone begins losing muscle mass starting in our 30s, and this accelerates after age 60. Muscle fibers shrink and reduce in number. They become less responsive to the nerve signals asking them to move. Bone is living tissue, constantly remodeling, making new bone while absorbing old bone. By age 50, bone resorption outpaces bone formation, so bones become thinner and more easily injured or broken. Cartilage, the cushioning in our joints, also gets drier and thinner with use, and that can lead to swollen, aching joints. While we can't halt these changes, we can manage them to reduce pain and improve movement. For muscles, choose exercises aimed at strengthening and flexibility. Try resistance exercises using bands, light weights, or your own body weight to build muscle. Things like push-ups, planking, and properly aligned squats. Note small amounts of exercise, even a few minutes, done several times in a day instead of a single long workout, build strength more efficiently. Next, proprioception. This is the body's sense of where it is in space without looking. It works through receptors in our muscles, tendons, and skin, which continually send signals to the brain. This spatial awareness lets us adjust to walking on uneven surfaces. Even standing requires proprioception. Without it, we would fall down when we close our eyes. This sense can be improved simply by practicing standing on one leg for 15 to 30 seconds on each side. First with eyes open, then with eyes closed. Both Tai Chi and yoga enhance spatial awareness. A third system is the vestibular system. Cells deep in the inner ear detect movement and send signals to the brain when we move or turn our heads. This lets us balance when walking. If it's not working well, we feel vertigo, lightheaded, or unsteady. One way to improve balance is to walk heel to toe forward 10 steps, then backward for 10 steps, several times a day. Once you're steady without wobbling, do this while turning your head side to side with each step, always while maintaining good posture. Posture is key to balance. To check your posture, stand with your back to the wall. There should be a small, hand-sized gap at the waist and another at the back of the neck. Your head positioned directly over your shoulders should easily touch the wall. If you are straining in any way, that's a sign some muscles may be weak and could use stretching and strengthening. Good posture leads to less pain, easier breathing, better digestion, and even improved focus. In addition to your body, your environment needs attention. Since most falls happen at home, remove tripping hazards like loose rugs or electric cords. Install grab bars in the bathroom. Better lighting, night and day, reduces fall risk by more than a third. 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Regular checkups annually after the age of 65 can help you stay ahead of age-related changes. 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
3: Well, that completes the first half of Exploration. In the second part of Exploration, we're going to talk about, well, the exploration of outer space. You know, sometimes it seems as if there's a traffic jam up there in outer space. The Indians, the Russians, of course, the Chinese, the Americans, the Japanese, they're all sending probes to the moon. And also the United Arab Emirates, a tiny country in the Middle East, has successfully sent a probe all the way to Mars. And so the cost of space travel is dropping. As a consequence, it's no longer an exclusive club. And however, the next big milestone will be to go to outer space, first of all, to the moon, perhaps by just next year, and then to Mars, perhaps within, let's say, 5 years or so, if the schedule holds up. And with us in the second part of Exploration is an astronaut, Tom Jones, who will talk to us about the promise and perils of training to become an astronaut. Maybe one of the people listening to this program will one day go into outer space like an astronaut. And so once again, our special guest today is Tom Jones, and this is a pre-recorded interview with Tom Jones, the NASA astronaut.
4: The first question for you, Dr. Jones, is as a youth, how did you first get interested in exploration and the space program?
5: It's easy to remember for me. My grandmother was a big reader, and so she went down to the five and dime store and bought on the remnant table a book called Spaceflight, The Coming Exploration of the Universe. It was one of these little golden books of knowledge that you could get back in the 1960s. And so I was five, and she gave me this book, and it was filled with wonderful illustrations, paintings of what spaceflight might be like. There were no photos because no one had gone into space yet. But that really captured my imagination. These astronauts and spaceships were fascinating subjects to me, so I began to read more about those on trips to the library and very quickly got fascinated with the subject of space science and astronomy. When I was 12, my parents got our family our first telescope, and I became the sole operator of it.
4: it was tough to get other people to let
5: other people use it, but I had it out a lot in suburban Baltimore. And along with the fact that they were building rockets in my hometown as part of the Gemini program in the middle 60s. I think all of these things combined to make astronautics and astronomy a very favorite subject of mine, which I just devoured in school and at the library.
4: And you went to the United States Air Force Academy. Why did you go there, and did you have in the back of your mind this career path that would take you into outer space?
5: Well, certainly by the age of 10, I was aware of the job of astronaut and the fact that it was a reality and that they were building rockets in my hometown. And I said, well, I'd like to ride a machine like that someday. And during the Apollo program, as we watched the first run-ups to the moon landings, I was aware that test pilots were the ones who were selected to be astronauts. So if I wanted to do the job, I certainly had to become a test pilot. And you've got to go through a military flight training program. And I chose the Air Force. So the Air Force Academy seemed to me the best place that was focused on flying in the country, and that's why I tried to enroll there. By the time I was in college, the moon landings were just finishing, and so it was very clear that I still wanted to do this, and I thought that was a great jump on the program, getting into flight school, becoming an Air Force pilot, and then becoming a test pilot.
4: And I understand that you flew missions on B-52 bombers for the Strategic Air Command. Could you elaborate?
5: Well, after a year of pilot training after graduation, I got a basic science degree at the Air Force Academy. I knew I was going to be flying for a while and then try to get into test pilot school. So my first assignment after pilot training was to go to Strategic Air Command, which was an outfit that was involved in nuclear deterrence. And my mission as a B-52 crew member, a co-pilot, and then an aircraft commander, was to sit alert duty out at the base about once every 3 weeks. I would live for an entire week out at the base trying to make sure that the Russians would always fear a counterattack if they tried to do a surprise attack on the U.S. So we trained for the nuclear delivery mission, a doomsday mission. And it was quite a strange existence. Every third week, you'd be waiting for the horn to blow, signaling a Russian attack, and then you'd jump into your planes and taxi out as fast as you could and take off. That's what we trained for. And fortunately, nobody ever shot at me, and the Cold War wound down to its eventual conclusion. While I was doing that, though, NASA brought along the space shuttle and changed the rules on how you could become an astronaut.
4: Now, many people who watched the movie, Top Gun with Tom Cruise, have dreamed about dogfights up there in the wild blue yonder. However, you went for a PhD in planetary sciences. So how did that come about?
5: Well, to tell you the truth, I was in the Air Force and sitting alert duty, and I remember clearly being out there on the base during one of those weeks of duty and watching the miniseries Cosmos by Carl Sagan. And this was a man and a television production that really captured my imagination. And I said, here's a guy who's doing this for a career, the thing that I've loved to study and read about all these years. And now that NASA is looking for scientists and engineers, maybe I can become a space scientist, and maybe that would be an alternate path. I knew that test piloting would be a tough assignment to get. It was very competitive in the Air Force, and especially for bomber pilots who weren't widely needed at that time. So after watching Cosmos and reading some more books about that particular profession, I decided I'd go back to graduate school and see if I could become a practicing research scientist.
4: Now, a lot of people ask the question, if I want to become an astronaut, what do I do? Do I send a postcard to NASA saying, sign me up? What is the career path? What is the process by which somebody out there can realize a dream of going into outer space?
5: Well, it's easier today with the Internet. You can get on the Internet and read all about astronaut selection at NASA.gov, NASA.gov, their website, and search for astronaut selection. But back then, you just wrote a letter to the Johnson Space Center in Houston where the astronauts train, and I got a reply back from the selection office, and they informed me about the basic qualifications. You have to send in an application, which includes a big civil service exam and a lot of paperwork to fill out, as well as a medical exam. And you just send in that application, they keep it on file, and then every time that they select a new group of astronauts, they'll notify you to see whether you're still interested in applying. And so I started that process in 1986.
4: Now, 1986 was also a watershed year because that's when the Space Shuttle Challenger blew up on international television, a very sobering event. Seven astronauts tragically lost their lives in that accident. And we sometimes forget that going into outer space is not a Sunday picnic, that about 1% of the time there is booster rocket failure and major malfunction of rockets. So was that sobering? How did that impact on you?
5: Oh, it was terrible. I was watching that accident. I was watching with the launch of that mission with Krista McAuliffe, the first school teacher to go into space, with a bunch of school students.

0: body blow. I had met the commander of that mission about a year before, and he'd encouraged me to apply to become an astronaut. He was a very motivated guy who was clear about his mission, and it was infectious. It motivated me to follow in his footsteps. And after his death, Dick Scobee, I decided that, well, he must have really believed in this to risk his life in such a way. And I knew that my desire to do it was very strong, and I thought if people like that that I look up to are willing to risk their lives, then I still think I could find the courage to do the same thing. And I talked it over with my wife before I began applying.
1: Now, you're a former test pilot, and you know when you go into that cockpit that you're putting your life on the line. You know that unlike a civilian, which wants lots of life insurance and assurances, there's no problem. You know you're putting your life on the line when you go into a jet airplane. Now, when you become an astronaut, are the astronauts also told the same thing? We have civilians going into outer space. We have politicians and multimillionaires now going into outer space. Are they really mentally prepared for the fact that, well, like I mentioned, roughly 1% of the time there is catastrophic failure?
0: Well, we're certainly aware of the risks. As a pilot, I didn't become a test pilot. I actually left the Air Force after just flying bombers because I wanted to pursue the science path. But I knew that the professionals involved in flying the shuttle were aware of the risks. Of course, Scobee certainly was. And I decided that there must be a recognition among all the crew members that what they're doing must register on them as being so worthwhile that they're willing to risk their physical safety, even their lives, to accomplish these missions. And when I got into the Astronaut Corps in 1990, I found that to be true, that people were thinking of this as a long-term program of exploration. They figured that the benefits they'd bring back from each mission would be building blocks that future explorers would use to return to the moon, get to the asteroids and Mars. So we all viewed this as a continuum, and each little contribution that we made was worth the risk of our lives. Now, the shuttle's a pretty safe machine, even though it's had two terrible accidents. It's one of the most reliable rockets that's out there. So you can always tell yourself that it's not going to happen to you, but you must recognize that it's a finite possibility that each mission has got, you know, one in a couple of hundred chances of leading to a catastrophe.
1: Okay, now let's get into the guts of your book. That is the training of an astronaut and what it's like there to orbit the Earth and look down from outer space. First of all, the training. Let's talk about going into swimming pools, going into 1,000 horsepower centrifuges, going into the Vomit Comet. What is the grueling regimen that astronaut training entails?
0: Well, to begin with, it's much like a college curriculum of investigating the basics of spaceflight. So you bring in all these people who are test pilots and scientists and engineers, and they have varied backgrounds, but everyone's capable of learning. And so essentially it's a graduate course in spaceflight and its fundamentals and the systems that allow us to survive and work up there, the space shuttle in this case. So it's a year of astronaut basic training. And you start in a classroom, read a lot of books, get a lot of lectures. So that's very familiar to most of us. And yet it moves very quickly into simulator training, where you're actually flipping switches, reading checklists, working as a team to put into practice what you've learned in the classroom. And there are also a lot of ancillary training experiences that are quite fun, even though they're very serious in mind, like survival training. What do you do if you bail out of a jet or out of a shuttle and you come down in some distant location where you've got to await rescue? So we had water and land survival training. We also, as you say, rode the centrifuge to prepare us for the accelerations of launch, scuba training to prepare us for underwater training in a spacesuit to simulate free fall, and finally that ride on the Vomit Comet that everybody looks forward to, where you get 20-second doses of free fall as the airplane rides this roller coaster path through the sky. And that's both exuberant and exhilarating, and then finally in the end it's an endurance contest to see if you can keep your stomach and your mind together while this airplane does these gyrations. But it's great to experience free fall.
1: Now, people who saw the movie Apollo 13 saw Tom Hanks floating for what seemed like forever. And people said, well, how'd they do that? There's no room for wires in that tiny little capsule. How'd they get Tom Hanks to float like that? And as you mentioned, it was this airplane called the Vomit Comet. And there's a reason for that. People throw up. Is that right?
0: Well, some do. Most people get a little queasy after the end of an hour and a half on that plane, where you do 40 up and down roller coaster cycles to give you those cycles of weightlessness that last 20 or 25 seconds. It's very aggravating to be in free fall for 25 seconds and then

0: be slammed to the floor with 2 times the force of gravity as you pull out. And when you do that over and over, it tends to tumble your gyros and lead to nausea. I found that I never really got aggressively sick up there, but I certainly felt after the end of those 40 parabolas that I was ready to walk wobbly off the airplane and go sit down quietly for a while.
1: And let's talk about weightlessness. Weightlessness is the state of free fall. That is, if you're in an elevator and someone cuts the wire of the elevator, God forbid, you are in free fall and you are weightless because the floor of the elevator falls at the same rate that you do, giving you the illusion that there's no gravity. Of course, there's gravity. It's pulling you to the floor, but the floor is falling at the same rate as you. Same thing with the Vomit Comet. You're essentially being hurled like a rock into the atmosphere, and you are in free fall. So the question is, if you're in free fall, that sensation is a sensation of dying. That is, you're falling off a skyscraper. So is that the sensation that you have, that you're thrown like a rock into the atmosphere in the Vomit Comet? Is a sensation like the sensation that you're dying?
0: Well, fortunately, your body is pretty easily fooled. Your mind is fooled because you're in a cabin of an aircraft or you're in the cabin of a space shuttle, and you can't tell that you're being hurtled through the atmosphere or around the planet at hundreds or thousands of miles per hour as you fall, either on this roller coaster parabola or, you know, in an orbit around the Earth. So to you, your surroundings are falling with you. They all appear motionless. That's your frame of reference. And so you just appear to be floating. And so it's rather a gentle feeling. You don't feel any motion of high speed or even standing on the edge of a precipice and leaping off. So it's pretty easy to get used to. It's just a gentle lifting or a floating feeling, and it's nice to be able to move with just a fingertip push against the walls. And I find it's something that you actually forget about after a couple of days.
1: Now, you spent 52 days in Earth orbit during the 11 years you were in the astronaut program. So everyone wants to know, if you're up there for not just 20 seconds, but for days on end, how do you do very simple bodily functions? Like, for example, eating. How do you eat when your food floats in front of you? How do you drink if water will simply float to the ceiling? And what the question everyone wants to know is, how do you go to the bathroom?
0: Well, all of those subjects I try to explore in skywalking to give you that personal experience of being in there. The eating, fortunately, is almost a non-issue. All of your swallowing and digestive functions seem to work just fine with the peristalsis that moves things through your digestive tract at work. It doesn't need gravity to function. You do have to eat these foods out of a pouch and drink liquids from a pouch with a straw inserted so that food and debris and globules of liquid don't float around the cabin and mess up the systems up there. So it's rather tedious after a while that you have to eat one package at a time. You don't get to sample 3 or 4 dishes at once. You've got to eat in a serial fashion, and it almost becomes perfunctory after a week of the novelty wearing off. So, but it's aside from a little bit of extra time and care required, it's actually quite easy to eat and drink. And I still enjoy the varied menu that we had available to us. Even though the foods aren't fresh, they're at least freeze-dried or irradiated or thermostabilized, so they retain some good flavors. Now, the bathroom question, down here on the ground, gravity makes everything go where it's supposed to. And as I write in the pages of Skywalking up there, you've got some special training to use because we use air instead of gravity to make things go where they're supposed to. Liquid down a suction hose where each crew member uses a personal funnel to guide the liquid into the tube. And for solid waste, it's blown into a storage tank underneath the commode seat. And then the clever thing about it is that the solid waste tank, while it's not in use, is exposed to a vacuum. So the solid waste is sterilized and dehydrated. So the next time it's used, there's no odor or chance of a pathogen getting back into the cabin. It's quite clever. And while it takes longer to use the system than on Earth, it actually functions quite well.
1: Well, according to the book The Right Stuff by Tom Wolfe, when our first astronaut, Alan Shepard, was sent into a suborbital trajectory, he had to go to the bathroom. He told Mission Control he had to go to the bathroom, and Mission Control vetoed it. And so they sent him into outer space where he essentially urinated in outer space. Now, that is not a good thing to do, right? Because if you have liquid inside your spacesuit and you are weightless, it could be a mess, right?
0: Well, it certainly was a mess, and I'm sure he was quite a smelly guy when he came back and got out of the suit. But he survived just fine, and that's because of spacesuit design. They don't put any electronics generally inside an oxygen-filled suit unless there be an ignition source that could lead to a fire. So the inside of a spacesuit tends to be a quite benign place, and the liquid was just a little bit of mess. Fortunately, on the space shuttle, we deal with free fall inside a spacesuit by using diapers large, absorbent, adult-sized diapers that can take care of that eventuality. And, you know, the space shuttle itself, you know, provides a means to get out of the suit right after you arrive in orbit, and you don't have to put the suit back on until reentry. So then you can use the bathroom facilities that we just discussed. So we're a long way from the right stuff now, and people seem to be able to deal with this quite easily.
1: Okay. Now, what is it like spiritually and emotionally to be in orbit, to look down on the planet Earth as you are in a spacewalk, suspended, orbiting the Earth, suspended in mid-flight with this little cable that connects you to the mother craft? What is it like to look back at the Earth?
0: Well, Michio, this was a great experience. I had been dreaming about spaceflight since I was 10, and here I was 39 years old on my first mission, and as I write in Skywalking, I got to orbit. I was so busy with my initial jobs that it was about an hour before I actually had a moment to look out the window. And I'll never forget that first impression of the Earth. I was looking out on the night side of Earth, and instead of stars, I saw this big round space or gap where stars should have been. That was the dark side of our planet. But on the very edge, the limb of the Earth, was a gentle band of robin's egg blue light that was growing in intensity and widening along the horizon of the Earth, and that was the coming sunrise. And this beautiful, delicate blue, and the fact that I was finally looking back at my planet after waiting for almost three decades to get there, brought tears to my eyes with the realization that I had finally arrived at that moment in time and space. And, you know, they were tears of gratitude to God for sending me up there and giving me the chance to do this, and they were just tears of appreciation at the beauty that I was seeing. And throughout my experiences in space on those rest of the other three missions I flew, the view of the Earth never became boring, or I never became blasé about it. It was always riveting. I had to tear myself away from the windows to go to work because it's always such a lovely sight and so attractive to a human being to gaze on our own world.
1: And do you also get a sense of the fragility of life? First of all, the atmosphere is extremely thin, and yet it's like the skin of an apple, and yet it creates life on the planet Earth. Not to mention the fact that the Earth is suspended in this rather hostile environment of cosmic rays and potential meteor impacts. So do you get a feeling of the fragility of humanity, that we are, quote-unquote, on spaceship Earth?
0: You certainly get a sense that the Earth is a varied and delicate place. You see immense variety in color and in texture as you travel around the planet once every 90 minutes. Looking at the Earth's horizon, you can see this thin blanket of the atmosphere. You can look down at night and watch meteors burning up in it below you, and you can see the air glow layer high in the atmosphere against the dark night full of stars. So it's aesthetically beautiful, and you're aware of how thin that envelope of air is in particular. I found that you wanted to get to these thousands of places on Earth that you could see, that the rainforest, the glaciers, the high mountain peaks, the river valleys. You wanted to go personally to all of these places to learn more about the planet. And yet you realize as a human being you're never going to live long enough to go to all of these places that you've seen from orbit. I felt a great attraction and sense of longing in my heart to be part of Earth. And I felt separated from it to some extent, especially thinking that I was half a world away from my family most of the time. But generally I had this great attraction for this lovely planet of ours. And I can't imagine what the Apollo astronauts must have experienced traveling 1,000 miles farther away in space than I did. And it was so strong for me, I'm sure that they must have had a great longing to get back.
1: Okay, now let's talk about the downside of being in outer space. For example, the Russians set the world's record for being in outer space on one mission, being lofted into space for over a year. And when that cosmonaut came back down to Earth, he could barely crawl. He was almost like a worm. The atrophy of the muscles was so great that he could not stand up. And so let's talk about the fact that when you're in space, you have enormous muscle and bone loss.
0: Short-term space flight doesn't present many problems. We exercised every couple of days while we were in space. The longest trip I had was 18 days. And so if you do a medium amount of exercise for an hour every other day, you're going to keep your heart, lungs, and muscles in good enough shape to do any physical task that's required and also to withstand reentry. And then you can sort of stagger off the space shuttle and get your land legs under you just as you were coming back from a long sea voyage. And within about a half an hour, you can walk under your own steam with no great worries. You feel heavy at first when you come back to Earth. That passes in about an hour. The longest effect that I felt was about 3 days of lacking a fine sense of motor balance. So I couldn't bend over from the waist and pick up a penny on the floor. That would have just toppled me over. I had to wait until my brain became used to using those inner ear balance organs again, and it took about 3 days for those to come back online. Now, for space station astronauts like my friend Bill MacArthur, who's headed back to Earth on April 8th here, he's been up there for more than 6 months, and he's been exercising every day for 90 minutes. He's been using both a treadmill and an exercise bike and a resistive exercise device that allows him to do the equivalent of lifting weights up there. And by combining those forms of exercise, his muscle and cardiac health will be in pretty good shape when he comes home. So I think he'll be able to walk within about an hour. He's got the benefit of a lot of experience since that Russian mission 16 or 17 years ago. He'll be able to be more mobile when he comes back. He will have, however, some loss of calcium from his skeleton. He's lost some bone mass. Some of that will recover back on Earth. He'll probably have a permanent deficit of a few percent. And, of course, we don't know the long-term repercussions of that. So while he's going to get some professional physical rehabilitation, I think he'll have no short-term ill effects, and it'll only be in the later decades of his life that he finds out whether he's got skeletal weakening that's of any consequence. It doesn't appear to be a long-term effect for these six-month space station missions. But as you understand, Mars missions are an open question.
2: Canada's trump card in the trade war with the U.S. That story and more on H2O Radio's weekly news report. I'm Jamie Sudler.
3: I'm Franny Halperin, and it's This Week in Water.
2: The U.S. Constitution does not guarantee the right to clean drinking water. That is what the Federal Court of Appeals for the Fifth Circuit said in an opinion involving residents of Jackson, Mississippi.
3: The plaintiffs sued, alleging that the city had knowingly allowed them to drink lead-contaminated water. They also alleged that the government deliberately hid information about the toxicity of the water and told them to boil it, which can concentrate lead.
2: As the court opinion described, the city's water system is fraught with vexing shortcomings, including, besides lead, E. coli and other bacteria violating the Safe Drinking Water Act.
3: The Court of Appeals said, while the 14th Amendment guarantees that no one can be deprived of life, liberty, or property without due process, it does not include a right to clean drinking water.
2: Further, the court said that the people in Jackson did not have a constitutional right to truthful information from officials during a public health crisis.
3: As Mother Jones reports, at least 9 states, including New York and Massachusetts, guarantee the right to clean drinking water in their constitutions, as does Uruguay and South Africa, but Mississippi does not.
2: Since 2010, the United Nations has recognized access to safe drinking water as a human right.
3: Shipping routes have become major weapons in the war against Iran, started by the U.S. and Israel. It was predicted for decades that Iran would close the Strait of Hormuz if it were attacked.
2: Now, another waterway, the Bab al-Mandeb Strait, has become a second major choke point in the war. It lies between Yemen and Djibouti, connecting the Red Sea and the Gulf of Aden, and is used to ship oil to Europe, avoiding the Strait of Hormuz.
3: Iran's allies, the Houthis in Yemen, have seized control of strategic territory along the Red Sea coast, including an island in the strait and the city of Mocha. That will allow them to decide which ships can pass, and for now, they're not permitting any belonging to Saudi Arabia.
2: Saudi Arabia has backed Yemen's government in a civil war against the Houthi rebels.
3: If both straits were closed to all shipping, it would threaten up to 25% of the world's oil and gas supply and 10% of global shipping containers.
2: Meanwhile, a drone attack allegedly by Iraqi militants allied with Iran on a Saudi oil pipeline caused the Saudi Arabian government to shut it down. The pipeline runs to the Red Sea, avoiding shipping in either strait.
3: The trade war between the United States and Canada continues to escalate, and caught in the middle is agriculture.
2: Canada enacted counter-tariffs this week on U.S. products, including dairy, as well as agricultural equipment. The Trump administration responded by threatening to ban imports of Canadian dairy beginning September 29th. But what you won't see in the list of tit-for-tat tariffs? Potash.
3: Potash is a group of minerals that contain potassium, a vital nutrient for crops and a key component in fertilizers. The compound increases water retention in plants, improves crop yields, and influences the taste, texture, and nutritional value of many foods.
2: As bad as things get between the U.S. and Canada, potash has been off limits, a third rail in a bruising trade war because taxing it would severely affect farmers and consumers.
3: But that hasn't stopped many Canadians from calling potash their greatest weapon to leverage against Trump. That's because Canada is the world's largest producer of potash, and its biggest customer is the U.S., where 85% of all the mineral used in the country comes from Canada.
2: If Canada were to place export tariffs on potash, it could add to spiraling food costs, as there are few sources other than Belarus and Russia, both of which are restricted by sanctions.
3: And finally, in the children's fable, The Three Little Pigs, a big bad wolf blows down the houses of two pigs that were made of straw and sticks, but was unable to destroy a third pig's domicile made of brick.
2: Now, the University of Bath has put the big bad wolf on notice not to blow off the first little pig's house made from straw. Their new research says that the UK could meet its housing targets and cut greenhouse gases by replacing high-emission materials like concrete and steel with straw.
3: Buildings and construction account for roughly 40% of global greenhouse gases, so swapping out materials could make a significant difference.
2: Also, because of high insulating properties, straw bale houses need almost no heating and have better moisture regulation and indoor air quality.
3: The researchers say the biggest barrier to adopting straw houses is not the availability of raw material, there's plenty, but rather the need for better supply chains and regulation, as well as greater acceptance in the construction industry.
2: If those challenges are overcome, the UK could develop up to 300,000 new homes each year and store up to 3.1 million tons of carbon dioxide annually. If it catches on, it could be the last straw on high carbon housing.
3: That's it for this week in water. Thanks for listening, and we'll see you next time.
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5: Thank you. Thanks for having me.
4: Brian, it said in your online bio that you have a scientific background. Can you clarify? Yeah,
5: sure. Well, my scientific background comes from the high-tech industry. My formal college education was in information systems management. So I worked on large-scale compute systems. I kind of finished my career in the high-tech world working on large supercomputers. And it's interesting because that doesn't seem on the surface to translate very well into understanding growing systems and ecology and those kind of things. But there's actually is some kind of transference there. In those large compute systems, there's a lot of complex interactions that have to occur. You have to kind of understand how the system works and how it flows. It's the same thing when I look at ecology and plant ecosystems. understanding those complex interactions is extraordinarily important. So I think my education in the high-tech industry is translated very well, actually, into understanding how plant systems work.
4: Well, that is very interesting. Did that play a role in attracting you to Dr. Elaine Ingham's teachings about the role of the life in the soil, all the microorganisms, bacteria and fungi, and the part they play in creating a fertile soil for plants?
5: For sure it did. I think taking what Dr. Elaine really kind of spoke about, I think I took to it like a duck to water in that sense, because she really gets into a lot of the nuance and the science behind it. And for me, I fall right into that. So that definitely helped. But really how I came about all this is my wife and I had a homestead in Northern California. And we were really trying to grow our own food and really establish good plant systems. But my experience from my childhood was very conventional. So using rototillers and applying fertilizer and whatever aside, like a fungicide, pesticide, whatever, to deal with whatever problems you have. Really, after a number of years trying to run our homestead that way, it just became problematic. Plants formed less. I had to put more inputs on. And I was really just struggling with putting chemicals in the ground or on the plants I'm eating. In fact, I remember distinctly one day I had a pest problem and I was looking at this material that I was going to put on my plants. I'm reading all the warnings. This is dangerous. You know, go seek immediate medical attention if you spill this on you. And I'm like, why am I putting this on my food? There's got to be a better way. And I really came about it first through permaculture. I started looking at permaculture systems and that kind of interaction. And it wasn't until I read a book by Jeff Lowenfels, Teeming with Microbes. And Dr. Elaine Ingham wrote the foreword to that. And I went, oh my gosh, so many dots just got connected in my brain. So I went out and I looked online, found a bunch of YouTube videos. And then I just said, okay, I need to know more. This is really something I can dive into. So our passion around these growing systems really started there. And then from that, I had to make a decision somewhere in my career. I said, you know what? I don't want to be doing the high-tech industry anymore. I think I want to help people understand how to grow things and understand these biological systems and how they work. And that's where it's led me today.
4: And you're the co-founder of Compost Academy. What is that?
5: So Compost Academy is an online education school where we really try to teach the practices of regenerative agriculture, horticulture, with a focus on understanding the role of microbiology and soil ecology. Really, our goal here is to help teach practitioners, and this is from a small scale, so the homeowner or homesteader, all the way up to large-scale agriculture or horticulture. And really, these principles apply in any growing system, and we do have students that really stretch that gambit from very small scale to very, very large scale.
4: Well, let's move on to wood chips, which is my present preoccupation. My experience as a gardener has been that almost every soil I've ever worked with, and I've gardened a lot in different places in the Northeast and also in Central Texas, and all these soils I worked with shared a common problem from a gardener's perspective. They were all low in organic matter. Maybe that's because I've always gardened on sites that had a history of use by humans, such as residential areas of long-settled towns or former agricultural fields where, I'm speculating now, but maybe human mismanagement had depleted the soil. Is that something you've also noticed as a problem?
5: For sure. Low organic matter in soils, usually caused by heavy disturbance or heavy use, is a very common problem. And we see that in both agriculture, where a lot of agricultural systems are run in such a way that the organic matter depletes over time. Like you said, in residential systems, you know, I've been in plenty of situations where they'll go in and remove all the topsoil and they'll grade out the land. And pretty soon you're left with a subsoil that doesn't have a lot of organic matter. And then people are struggling to grow. And for me, wood chips are just one of the most essential tools to be able to incorporate that organic matter back into the soil. Now, it's not without problems or troubles. I mean, people have definitely documented and showed, hey, I added wood chips to my growing situation and my plants performed horribly, or they turned yellow, or they seem to be lacking in nutrients. So it's really about understanding how the wood chips are going to behave and what types of wood chips you're working with becomes extraordinarily important. Knowledge in this case is really going to arm you to deal with the nuances that exist and be able to use wood chips as a really effective tool.
4: Yeah, because I've tried a lot of different materials for increasing the organic content of my garden soils. Years ago, we used sphagnum peat before we knew how environmentally harmful the strip mining of peat bogs is. And I've used manure, a good deal of animal manures from stables and farms, and even for a while from the Bronx Zoo in New York. I've used spent growing media from mushroom farms too. And all of these things had their problems. And securing them in bulk involved considerable expense and or lots of work in picking them up. And this is one of the reasons why I'm become so enthusiastic about wood chips, because arborists will typically deliver them for free to your driveway. And if they come from tree prunings or tree takedowns, they're about as free from contamination, I think, as anything you'll find.
5: I agree with you. I have the same feelings that you have, which is I always try to look for what local sources do I have versus anything that I have to bring in. One, there's a cost almost always associated with that, just a financial cost. But then you talked about peat, you know, there's also an environmental cost that you want to try to avoid. And so looking for sources that are local and also sources that are renewable, like wood chips is an example. For arborists, it is a waste product. If they don't drop off their wood chips, they have to go drop it off at a composting facility and they have to go pay a tipping fee. So it is a cost to the arborist. So having a system where you're able to take somebody else's waste stream, utilize that waste stream, it's really a win for everybody. The arborists don't have to transport those materials, which consumes gas and all these other things that potentially have environmental costs. So I think looking for those sources to improve our growing systems that we can really take on locally is a fantastic way of going about it. And I think wood chips in particular, once you get that chip drop from an arborist, just really thinking about how you want to use it really dictates how I'm going to start my process here, which is, am I going to age these wood chips or am I going to use these wood chips as fresh? Just having some of that basic knowledge then really helps you deal with those products effectively and not introduce problems. If I take a fresh wood chip and I decide I'm going to till it into my soil, I'm probably going to run into problems. But if I let that wood chip age for 6 months to a year and then incorporate it into a soil or soil blend, it behaves much, much differently.
4: Yeah, I read that in a brief article about the use of wood chips that Compost Academy sent around by email. And I was very interested by that, partly because if you read almost anything, and I would exclude your article from that, almost anything about using wood chips in the garden, you're going to run up against the same warning. Wood chips, the writer is going to say, will tie up the nitrogen in your soil. And nitrogen is the nutrient that plants use in the greatest quantity. So wood chips are going to cause your plants to, as you say, go chlorotic, turn yellow, and produce only weak growth. That's, according to your article, which I found very interesting, just not true.
5: Yeah, well, there is a truism in there, you know, what the previous article you cited, you know, or a body of work cites that wood chips tie up nitrogen. And really, there's more to it. It's not necessarily the wood chips that are tying up or what we call immobilizing the nitrogen. It's the microbes, the decomposers that are going to bind up and tie up that nitrogen because they need nitrogen to create amino acids and enzymes and all those wonderful compounds that they use to break down the wood chips to do their role of decomposing. So yes, when you put wood chips down, either in the soil or on top of the soil, there's going to be some amount of nitrogen immobilization. What we want though, is we want nitrogen mineralization, which means it's going to release it back into the soil in the form that the plants can then consume as food or nutrients to be able to support their growth. This is where understanding the role of soil ecology and the soil biology is extraordinarily important. If you have bacteria and fungi, which are usually always early colonizers of any kind of ecosystem, they're going to start doing their work. They're going to try to find whatever sources of nitrogen they can to be able to create those amino acids and enzymes and start the decomposition work. But the problem that we run into is it will start pulling all the soluble nitrogen out of the soil. And that's where people see those problems. But by having now a functioning soil food web where we're going to put in protozoa and nematodes and microarthropods and all these other predators, It's the eating, the predation of the bacteria and fungi that is going to release the nitrogen back into the soil. So there's this balance. So if you're in a situation where you're going to take fresh wood chip and you're going to put it into a very poor soil, what I mean by poor, it doesn't have structure, it's microbially poor, it doesn't have all those predators that I talked about, you know, the protozoa, nematodes, and microarthropods and so forth. Yeah, you're going to run into a problem. You're going to run into where the nitrogen is being tied up by those microbes, the plants are going to suffer. But if you actually introduce those predators into the system and you're fostering an environment where they're going to thrive and survive, that's when the mineralization part occurs, and then we're able to overcome that immobilization of that nitrogen in the soil. So understanding those systems really helps us determine how and when should I use those wood chips. And that's really what I think a lot of people are lacking, is that education or knowledge about those systems to be able to effectively use wood chips.
4: Brian, I need to pause here for a moment to remind listeners that this program is Growing Greener, a weekly conversation about gardening in partnership with nature, coming to you from the studios of WESU 88.1 FM in Middletown, Connecticut. This is your host, Tom Christopher, and today I am speaking with Brian Vagg of the Compost Academy about a new perspective on gardening with wood chips. So, Brian, what strikes me as really interesting about your perspective on wood chips is that you don't have to go out for some sort of special inoculant to get those predators and other organisms you need to help return the nitrates taken up by the fungi and bacteria as they decompose the wood chips and re-release them back into the soil. You're sort of inoculating them into the soil, all of the system you need, all of the microflora you need, when you apply or when you dig in aged wood chips. Is that correct?
5: Yes, for sure. So, you know, the process of decomposition, especially with like a wood chip pile, if you're going to have a wood chip pile sitting there, it's going to come with already some amount of inoculization, right? So those wood chips, the woody material itself is going to have bacteria and fungi that were existing on the surface of the trees. And in a number of cases, there'll be protozoa and microarthropods and nematodes that will be mixed into there as well. Now, the initial part of the decomposition process could start off slow, especially if you're not trying to inoculate that wood chip pile. But over time, what's going to happen is the material is going to break down. The community of protozoa, nematodes, and microarthropods are going to start to migrate into that pile. And the longer you age it, the more you're going to find that community starting to develop. Now, you can jumpstart it, and compost is probably the most effective way to jumpstart this process. What we tend to do is we'll take a highly biological compost and we'll make a compost extract. And all that really is just taking compost, washing the surfaces of that compost, and the biology, it gets into the water column. So that would be the bacteria and the fungi, the protozoa and the nematodes, microarthropods, and now to a liquid amendment. And then we can soak the wood chip pile to accelerate that process. But you don't have to. The longer you let those chips age, the more the natural flora and fauna are going to migrate and then start to establish themselves in that wood chip pile. You know, for me, when I get chips that are dropped, especially if I don't know the source, especially with arborists, they could cut down a whole variety of trees. And I may say, you know what, for those chips, I'm going to have a minimum of 6 months that I want to sit in a pile and let the decomposition process start before I want to use them in any kind of soil mixes and those types of things, right? And so just having a setup in your environment will help you get to that spot where, wow, now I have kind of a functioning ecosystem in the wood chip pile. Now is a good time for me to be able to use it in a soil blend. So you're right. The natural flora and fauna will come and inoculate that pile almost always. If you have something that's really highly contaminated, which is, like you mentioned earlier, is probably very, very rare, that could cause some problems. But you'll probably see that with your own observation. If the wood chips just aren't breaking down, you're not seeing the fungal hyphae growing in there, the darker colors of those humics aren't starting to develop, well, something's happening there. So maybe you want to age those wood chips for 2 years before you start to use them. The decomposition process should be your guide. You'll start to see that with your eyes, the decomposition process, your nose, the smells will change inside the wood chip pile. The feel, the texture of the material will change over time. using those three observational skills can really help you make a determination of, it's now ready to use versus I want to wait a little bit longer before I actually put them in my growing systems.
4: I've read advice on creating compost extracts by methods as simple as hanging a cloth bag or a netting bag of compost in a barrel of water for a while. Would that work or is that overly simplified?
5: No, not overly simplified. I might change the process a little tiny bit. In fact, making compost extracts is ridiculously simple and really cheap from a capital standpoint. One of my favorite ways of actually making an extract here at my house is not to use a brewer. I have access to brewers. I have brewers, but when I'm making just an extract, I want to put in my garden beds. All I'll do is take a tote, like a 20-gallon tote, and I use compost tea bags. They're basically these mesh bags that are 400 micron in size, so they're going to filter out most of the particulate matter. And all I do is I screw the bag onto two boards that will then sit across my tote. So I'm basically hanging that bag now across my tote, and I'll fill it about a third full of compost. And I just take a garden hose with a spray nozzle, and I just stick that in the bag and move it around. And the whole idea here is I'm washing off the biology off the surfaces of the compost. And now it's going to filter or strain through that bag. And it's now in a 20-gallon tote of compost extract. And you don't even have to buy a compost tea bag. You can go get a paint strainer bag. They're super cheap. They may not be very durable. You might only get a few uses out of them, but a dollar or two, and then there you go. You've got your filtration. Just hanging the bag in the column of water, you'll get some of that, but still you're not trying to force the microbes out or the biology out into the liquid. So I use some kind of spraying mechanism to kind of wash it off. You could also use your hands. You just stick your hands in the bag and start massaging. That action of squeezing is going to then release a lot of that biology into the water column. So you can make extracts really, really easy, really, really cheap.
4: Do you need to wait before you apply it to the wood chips, or can you take it right after you're finished with filling the tote and pour it in?
5: I use it right away. Typically, when I make extract, I'm going to use that extract within 24 hours. There is a thing, when you put microbes into the water column, there has to be enough dissolved oxygen, because those microbes are going to consume oxygen. Most of what we're talking about is aerobes. So these are aerobic organisms that need oxygen. And if you let them sit in water too long, especially if there's a lot of microbes, they can start to deplete. Now all of a sudden you've changed the balance from aerobic to anaerobic, and a different set of organisms will start to develop in that liquid that you have. So for me, when I make extract, I'm going to plan my time and say, I'm going to make this amount of extract. And I'm usually going to apply it within a 24-hour period of time frame.
4: When you're aging the wood chips, does it matter whether you leave the heap in a sunny or shady spot, or would you, for instance, wet it down, water it if there's a drought going on? Is there any special treatment, I guess, is what I'm saying?
5: Moisture. Yeah, we talk about this all the time. Water is essential to life, and especially the microbial communities. Soil ecosystems are essentially water ecosystems. They thrive and survive on water. And so for us, when we're talking about wood chip piles, the one management aspect that I would highly recommend, if you want them to break down quicker, is to make sure that there's moisture. It could be moisture just from rain. So you have it exposed, don't cover it, let the water actually just infiltrate through. In fact, rain and water can do a few other things that are really beneficial with wood chips. With wood chips, they usually come with a lot of antimicrobial compounds. This is the way that the tree protects itself from rots and diseases and so forth. And what we want to do is we want to accelerate that release of those antimicrobial compounds so that we can encourage more microbes to start to inoculate or establish in the wood chip pile. So there will be off-gassing, the volatilization of these compounds, but then also leaching. So when it rains, the water moving through, or when you wet it down, the water moving through will leach some of those antimicrobial compounds out of the wood chip pile. So I don't tend to cover my wood chips at all. I leave them out exposed. And just making sure there's moisture in that wood chip pile is really, really important. And that will really, really move the decomposition process along. When it starts to dry out, that's when you run into slowing down the decomposition.
4: I want to share an experience that I had over the last 12 months. It doesn't reflect particularly well on my gardening expertise, but I think it substantiates what you've been saying very neatly. So last fall, I was preparing a new bed for planting potatoes the following spring, this spring. And I garden in southwestern Massachusetts on a ridge of material that was deposited by a glacier during the last ice age. And you can imagine what the soil is like. It's full of rocks. In fact, my wife and I joke that when we start a new bed, we are mining for soil. We find a vein and follow it down between the rocks. And what remains when you dig those out is sandy and very organic poor. So I dug in a couple of inches of wood chips, and these were well-aged wood chips. They were left by an arborist at the edge of my yard when they'd removed a couple of trees 2 years previously. And these were black and moist by then. But I'd done some reading online, which can be a mixed blessing. And I kept coming up on advice, oh, if you're going to mix wood chips right into your soil, you have to really boost the nitrogen with a fertilizer. So anyway, I dug in an inch or two of wood chips, spread them out, these aged wood chips, and dug them into the soil in the bed. And I fertilized really heavily with blood meal, which is an organic nitrogen source. Next spring, when I had the soil tested before I planted, the lab told me that the nitrate level was twice what potatoes required. And in fact, the growth of the potato plants was very fast, very leafy, and tall. And this lush growth fell prey to a fungal blight. It wasn't healthy growth. I wish that I'd known about the difference of aged wood chips from fresh ones when I prepared that bed.
5: Yeah, I mean, and you described very accurately the challenge you run into when you apply something like a fertilizer. In cases of a lot of plants, they have no choice but to absorb those nutrients, and those nutrients then can cause additional problems. There is a wonderful chart, I'm not sure if you've ever heard of it, called the Mulder chart, where they talk about the interaction between different minerals or nutrients as far as plants are concerned. And there are many cases where if a plant takes in too much of one mineral or nutrient, it will block the absorption of other minerals and nutrients and cause other stressors in the plants. And once the plant starts getting under stress, then the disease and pests are able to readily attack those plants. You know, sometimes I see like corn growing and it's just this really dark bluish green. I'm like, ooh, that's a recipe for disaster. There's too much nitrogen in those plants. They're going to attract a lot of pests. So in that case, what's a farmer going to do? All right, well, I'm going to apply a pesticide. Well, it's that cycle of always applying these things that then degrades the system even farther, right? And so just backing off away from those things and then just allowing the microbial community to thrive and to flourish, that's where we really start getting highly vigorous plants that have really tuned immune systems that really help us prevent against pest and disease problems. So probably if you just use those wood chips, they're probably inoculated really, really well. Those really aged wood chips, you probably wouldn't run into the problem of having what you saw with that super green leafy growth. But then, the plant still ran into problems.
4: I guess in closing, I'd like to ask you, if listeners want to learn more about your work and more about Compost Academy, how would you suggest they do that?
5: First, I would say go to our website. We have just compost.academy. There are free sources. We actually have a free course. It's, you know, just touches on the surface, a lot of things we talked about here today, but they're free. So you can go out there and take those free courses. And then if you decide that you want to know more, you can definitely sign up with one of our courses. We also have a YouTube channel where we have a lot of content around success stories or stories about the work that we've done professionally. You know, the other part of my job is I am an educator through Compost Academy, but I'm also a soil health consultant. I have clients that exist in both the regenerative space and agricultural space. And we've taken a number of those stories and the work that we've done in that space, and we have them on our YouTube channel. And I know that it helps because a lot of times people look at these regenerative systems and it's like, well, how does this work? Or does it work? I mean, I've heard things, but then to go see some proof positive, you know, stories really does help solidify, okay, these things are possible. We have an Instagram handle as well. So we post a lot of content there. So there are a lot of ways that you can actually find us. And I definitely welcome you to join one of our webinars. We do some free webinars about once every 3 or 4 months. So come check those out too.
4: Okay, this all sounds great. Thank you very much. Before we close, I want to share a tip about locating a source of wood chips in your area. 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ChipDrop may not provide a service to gardeners in lightly populated areas, but in most communities throughout the United States and Canada, when you have established an account with ChipDrop, you may submit a request for wood chips, and ChipDrop will forward your request to local arborists in its network. When one of the member arborists needs to empty its truck, it may select your address as a dump site. You may receive as little as 4 cubic yards of wood chips, or as much as 20 cubic yards. That's all for this week's Growing Greener. 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Growing Greener is produced as a community service in partnership with the Perfect Earth Project, a nonprofit dedicated to educating, engaging, and inspiring individuals, land care professionals, and decision makers to adopt toxic-free, nature-based, and climate-responsible landscaping practices.
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7: Good evening, everyone. Welcome to tonight's class. My name is Jennifer Felton. I am a real estate attorney here in Ventura County. I am also a realtor. I don't sell property, but I'm a member of the Board of Realtors. And this class is presented by the local Association of Realtors, the City of Ventura, with the goal of really helping the landlord-tenant community here in Ventura with the challenges that come with being a landlord and a tenant, right? These are not, when you have a landlord-tenant relationship, it's like being with in a relationship, and we need to work on communication skills and problem solving in order to do it well. So tonight I'm going to be talking about some practical scripts to handle high conflict situations. The way I've set up tonight's class is I have 5 different stories that I'm going to tell you of potential conflicts and how to work through them. So we're going to do this through telling stories, because I find storytelling is a way that people connect and learn and start to understand concepts, right? So we're going to talk about kind of the real world issues that come up and how, as a landlord, you can mitigate your risk. And it's all about how you communicate, what you communicate, and what you document. Because if we do end up in a high conflict situation, we're going to be in court. The better your paperwork, the better your chances are when we get to court. Okay, so that's what we're going to be walking through tonight. So this is general education, not legal advice. Though I'm an attorney, I am not here giving you specific legal advice about your situation. The storylines that I'm giving are just storylines. They're not your particular situation. If you do have one of these issues or a real issue, getting legal help is valuable, and finding the right resources. Private attorneys like me are an option, but also here with the city, there are resources that you can go to if you need help to get information, understand the rules, and manage some of the issues that are going on, right? So tonight we're going to, again, be talking about what we can do and how we can mitigate our risk and manage the conflicts that are going to happen when we're in a landlord-tenant situation. So the reality is that when you have to hire someone like me, it's very expensive. You want to avoid that as much as possible. When we're in conflict, when we're dealing with lawyers, when we're in court, the only people who are winning are the attorneys, right? Nobody else is winning in that situation. So we want to avoid that as much as possible. And a lot of it goes to how you respond. I will tell you, one of the things that I train when I'm talking to my staff, as well as my children, as well as myself, is a thing called a pause, right? So when you get in a situation where a new issue or something is brought to your attention, taking the second to breathe, pause, and think before you respond is an amazing, very simple, but very effective tool to help you center and not blow up, not say the wrong thing, not get yourself in a highly escalated situation, but allow you to breathe and slow down and think before you respond to things. So how we talk, how we communicate, tone matters. And I will say tone matters not only in oral communications, but in written communications too. I would say that, you know, for people my generation, I'm Gen X, and older, we're people, right? We grew up, we network, we communicate, we shake hands. We are very oral in our communications. The generations younger than us grew up with a screen in their face, right? I just took my son. My son is 14 years old, and he's at a leadership program at the Reagan Library, and they're staying at Pepperdine. Right. So I dropped my son off at Pepperdine, and I'm like, if you've ever been up on Pepperdine's campus, like, it has the most amazing, gorgeous view of the ocean at the top of the hill where the dorms are. Right. And I'm like, look, son, look at that view. And he's like, what view? And he's got his phone in his face. Right. And that's their world. Like, they live in their screens. So our communication with our younger tenants is different than the communication with us or with the older tenants. Right. So your tone in your written communication is just as important as your tone in your oral communication. And I will say, in particular with that, often tone isn't clear when we're writing. So I know I'm an attorney, but I use emojis in my writing sometimes because it will reflect a tone that I'm trying to convey that I can't convey with just words, right? So how you communicate, what you say, no all caps, right? No all caps. you know, it all matters, right? It all matters in order to keep things calm and clear and documented. Because don't think your tenant isn't keeping all those communications as well, right? Often when a landlord comes to me and they're in a conflict situation, they don't realize what the tenant has kept and what documentation record there is. And they don't tell me the whole story. When you hire an attorney, tell them the whole story, please, right? It really helps. Because even if it's a bad story, if I know the whole story, I can build the defense right. If you don't tell me the whole story, your defense isn't going to be right. And if your tenant has evidence, we're going to look really bad, right? Tell the whole story, be honest, be clear. I can mitigate and manage if I know the truth, right? So those are things we need to be thinking about. You might have made a mistake in something you did. You might have done something wrong. We manage that, right? We don't lie about it. We don't avoid it. We're upfront, honest, communicating. That's all going to make a difference. We're in a conflict situation, going to court, things like that. So for each of the five scenarios that I'm going to run through tonight, we're going to start with the legal rule, right? So I took real laws because I felt like that would give you a practical, real world sense of how to manage these situations. So I'm going to give you the rule. What rule are we talking about? Then I'm going to give you a fact pattern, right? So we're going to tell a story about what would happen. Then I'm going to tell you what to say and what not to say in these different situations. And then we're going to talk about what documents we want to have in the event that we're dealing with one of these situations. Okay, so for each fact pattern, we're going to go through it step by step. When you go to law school, they teach you how to think like a lawyer. They don't actually teach you anything particularly practical, right? But that skill set, for those of us who learn it, is actually very useful. And that's really what we're doing here today. It is called IRAC, Issue, Rule, Analysis, Conclusion. And it is a very thoughtful way to think, whether you're in high school writing an essay for your teacher, dealing with a tenant and trying to calm a situation, right? What's the issue? What's the rule? How does it apply to us? And what is the result? Okay, so that's what we're doing tonight, is a version of IREC. So when we are communicating, the first thing is respond. Do not not respond. That is the worst thing that you can do, is to not respond at all. Even if the response is, I need to check this out, I'll get back to you, acknowledge the communication with the tenant. Do you know what the number one complaint against attorney

is going to be really important so that we're saying, this is the rule that I'm following when I'm dealing with what I'm doing, and then put a plan together, right? If, you know, we're going to talk through scenarios. If there's a repair that needs to be done, we're going to walk through a repair plan, right? If we're trying to deal with a need to, you know, remove a tenant, we're going to put a plan together with timelines, right? All of that is going to make a big difference. A clear path and communication with a why is going to get us a much further down the road in the communications with the tenant. Again, assume that whatever you're writing is going to show up in court, right? And knowing that these are some of the baselines, a neutral tone. I love sarcasm. It is one of my favorite things. When I talk, I use a lot of sarcasm. It helps. This is not the most high excitement topics that I get to talk about, right? Real estate law, landlord-tenant law. So sarcasm helps manage some of that. That's fine for a room like this, not fine for your communications with your tenant, right? Clear, clean, standard communication, being factual, not emotional, right? I find landlord-tenant communications can get emotional and personal really quick. You want to stay away from that, right? We want to be looking at it from a business standpoint, not an emotional, personal standpoint. Don't put a motive on them any more than they should put a motive on you, right? Go at it from a neutral, clean standpoint. And again, know that whatever you're doing could be in a police file, it could be in a court file, and you want that to look good if you have to defend what you're doing when it comes to managing your tenant. California is very favorable to tenants. The laws are designed to protect them. And so we are already at a starting point of managing when we're knowing that we're dealing with a set of laws and a set of judges that tend to favor tenants, right? So we want to know that's the tone and voice. It doesn't mean we don't have rights, by the way, as landlords. I was talking to a landlord today, and he has a tenant who is not communicating well with him. And they're in the process. The tenant has gotten a 60-day notice to move out, but he can't get the tenant to tell him when they're going to move out. We think they're going to move out, but they won't communicate. And he's getting very frustrated. And he's like, well, if I serve an eviction, what's going to happen? And I'm like, you're going to spend a lot of money. And you know, your chances of successfully collecting that money are low. And he's like, well, it's not fair. Landlords don't have rights. I'm like, you do have rights. If they do overstay, you can evict them. You can get a judgment. But it's a long, expensive process. So collaboration, cooperation is definitely still the best option. Even though it can be frustrating when you want to just get clarity. And sometimes you're not going to get that from the other side. You can still manage your side and be clear and fair and reasonable with your communications. Where landlords really do get themselves in trouble, if we're angry, right? If a situation makes you angry, don't respond, right? Until you're calmer, or get someone to help you respond. I would say now, get AI to help you respond, right? You can write what you want to say in your tone, and then ask AI to clean it up, make it pretty, make it friendly. And it will do that for you. And then you can be have the catharsis of writing what you really want to say. And AI will make it look pretty and nice so that it can be sent. Don't assume their intent. Now, look, there's bad tenants out there. There's bad landlords out there, right? But you need to come at it from a safe, clear, positive message. If we're making commitments, if we need to go in and make repairs, don't promise things you can't deliver, right? Be honest and upfront. Do not threaten eviction in California in particular. Using eviction as a response to a complaint is a setup for a retaliation, harassment, all those things which are going to get you in trouble as a landlord. Even when that wasn't your intention, that is going to be, again, the automatic response on that. And

0: confuse being firm with being inflammatory. You can be firm, right? And in landlord-tenant law, dates and times matter. So we want to be, if we need to get into a unit because there's a risk and the tenant is refusing to let us in, we need to give them a notice and follow the timelines. But then we need to go in when we're saying we're going in, right? We have to follow those rules and those timelines. Being firm is not the same as being aggressive or being argumentative, right? Timelines matter. And when we think about this, a lot of times what's happening with one tenant is affecting other tenants. And so we have to be thinking about the impact and the rights of those other tenants when we're dealing with a tenant who may have be causing a challenge for some reason. All right. So our first scenario, we need to deal with a repair, right? So the reality is that repairs, when they're handled, when they first come up, tend to be pretty minor in most cases. And when we delay and let them fester, they get worse and worse, right? Mold, I would say, is one of the biggest ones that's an issue right now. Mold is a very complicated topic right now. There are people who think mold is the worst thing that's ever happened. And there are people who think mold is no big deal and we shouldn't worry about it. And the reality is it's somewhere in the middle of those things. And different types of mold have different risks. But one of the issues with mold when you're dealing with it from a legal standpoint is it is not definitive in the law whether mold is dangerous or not and what those risks are. So for a tenant who's living with it, they see it as a major issue. For a landlord who's less concerned about it, they may not. The law is unsettled. There's no clear rule as to how bad it is or what it means. But again, when we're in California, I'm going to say you're going to have a jury and a judge who is going to favor a tenant over a landlord on this issue. So in California, the habitability rules are governed by the civil code, right? So civil code section 1941 and 1941.1 require landlords to provide and maintain a tenantable, habitable place, right? And there's a whole bunch of specific things that are covered when it comes to habitability. If a unit is considered uninhabitable, then the tenant can move out and get alternative housing, and the landlord has to pay for that alternative housing if it is in violation of the habitability rules. Now, not every problem is a habitability issue, right? But that's how this works. And not only do we have the codes, which create the rules about what habitability means. So for example, heat, you have to have heat. You have to have a toilet. You have to have a bathroom, right? Like you have to have a kitchen. Like there's very specific things that are required. Green versus Superior Court, which is a court case, really went into this and really kind of created the laws that we follow, which go from the concept of this implied warranty, right? So it's not a contractual written warranty. It's an implied warranty. And so you're breaching that warranty if you are not providing a habitable residence. So where this comes into play most of the time, there's two times where it's really tends to be an issue. One, at move-in, right? So when we have a new tenant and we're moving into the property, is it in a condition to be occupied at that time, right? And so that initial walkthrough is going to be very important. And in California, the new rules, if you want to be able to collect any portion of the security deposit as a landlord, you need to take pictures of that unit at the time that they move into the unit, okay? Because those pictures are then going to be redone at the time they move out. And you have to be able to show the difference in the pictures from when they moved in to when they move out to make claims relative to the security deposit now. So I would say that this new rule, I think it's a year old, is really the result of our current society's CSI addiction, right? We are so into believing that there's DNA and pictures and evidence at every step in our legal process that they've created a rule that requires that now, right? So if you're a landlord and you want to be able to deduct for repairs, you got to be able to prove that the tenant has caused whatever it is. Yeah.
1: Sorry,
0: Yes.
1: So, like, say the turn takes place today and we move in Wednesday.
0: Yep.
1: You don't
0: have, it doesn't have to be the day they move in, but there is a, you need to take it before they move in, right? And then when they move out, you're going to do the same, and you're going to want the same places, right? Whatever you took pictures of, because that's how you're going to say here, this, you know, these cabinets were delivered in this condition and now they look like this, right? This carpet was in this condition and now it looks like this, right? Now some of it is going to be considered wear and tear, right? And wear and tear is not something that a landlord can deduct for. So if you had a tenant for 10 years and the carpet looks great 10 years ago, but the carpet looks horrible now, well, the life of a carpet is 10 years, right? So you're not going to be able to get that tenant to pay for that carpet. It really in California today is those egregious, like I real world example, my mom has a rental property and they had a dog and they kept this dog in this one room of the house. And so the dog had peed and pooped all throughout this room. So that room had to be remediated before we could go re-rent that. So we could go after that. That is clear damage caused by the tenant, not normal wear and tear, right? That's what we're talking about. A stained carpet, holes in the wall, like significant damage, nail holes and paint chipping. You're not going to, that is not the fight to have under current landlord tenant law, right? But again, we want from a habitability standpoint, are all of the systems working properly? One of the things that right now air conditioning is not required, but when I do another presentation on new laws and it's coming, air conditioning is coming. They're determining what the safe indoor temperature is. It's in the 70s. So you might be okay here in Ventura because it's pretty cool here most of the time. But like the Valley and places like that, those landlords are, once these rules go into effect, will have to put air conditioning into these units. So those things are things that California puts in place. The new rule that we got this year was refrigerators, right? So California mandated as of 2026 that landlords have to provide a refrigerator in the unit. So that's a new one. And that is a habitability rule. So no refrigerator makes it uninhabitable under California law. Okay. So in my little storyline, right, the tenant reports a small leak near the bedroom window. The landlord's not paying attention, doesn't see it as a big deal, and doesn't deal with it in a timely manner. And the result is it grows and we become, we get to a point where it's just not safe. So what we should not say to our tenant, right? You're exaggerating. We will get to it when we can. It's not that bad. Stop sending so many messages. By the way, I have seen all of these in communications between landlords and tenants. Not helpful when we have to deal with this in a legal situation. Instead, we received your report of water intrusion near the bedroom window. We're sending a vendor tomorrow between 10 and 12 to inspect. Please send any additional photos before then, right? So it's an open, clear communication with an action plan for resolving the issues. So again, acknowledge without admitting liability, right? Sometimes the issue is something the tenant created, not the landlord, right? And that means we may still help them resolve it, but we may charge them for it, right? Confirm the issue, right? Acknowledge, again, what they're saying is wrong. Put a plan in place and then document what you're doing relative to those communications, right? So you're going to want to have for your file, in case this ends up, you know, in some sort of complaint later, the original report, right? You want to have the record of what they told you, the photos, your written response, the vendor records, the work orders, right? And then the follow-up, right? Assuming you did some repair, you want to document that repair. We're going to take pictures before and after again. And then we're going to confirm with the tenant that the issue is resolved and they feel like there's not an ongoing issue. A lot of times the landlord will go out and do something and the tenant will not think it's adequate, all right? But they may not be clear with that. And so making sure that verification that, yes, we did this, you're good, we can move forward. You want to have that full record in your file. Okay. All right. So the quicker, the better, honestly, in resolving these issues. If you're a landlord, you should have a handyman, you know, on call and be ready to bring them in when you need it. Again, being clear, having a repair file documenting what you did, and a calm, reasonable tone, all going to be valuable in handling these communications. Okay. Second scenario, the landlord and the tenant don't agree on how much has been paid and how much is owed, right? So we have a conflict over the paperwork and the funds, right? This can happen when we've got like supplemental payments sometimes. Usually when the rent's a standard number, it's not a big deal. But maybe there's a contribution for the internet, or I see it, there's a parking, an extra parking fee, or those kinds of things. Those often tend to be areas where the conflict can occur. Or maybe the landlord, the tenant is contributing to the water bill, and it's not a consistent number every month. Those are the times I see this stuff come up where we get a conflict over the numbers. And you know, I often find, I see this too in my real life. We'll send out a bill for services and they won't complain. They just won't pay it, right? And then 6 months down the road, when I'm like, you haven't paid the bill in 6 months, they're like, oh, I don't agree with this charge. Well, why didn't you tell me 6 months ago, right? They didn't tell me 6 months ago. Now, 6 months later, they don't want to pay the charge. Well, if the charge is, you know, a minor thing, I'm going to waive it. Give me the rest of the money. Move on, right? But that's what happens with tenants too. If they think something's wrong, often they don't tell you right away. It can add up and be weeks or months before they bring up an issue. This happens with security deposits too. Ventura doesn't have it, but some places in LA, the landlord is required to pay interest on the security deposit, right? The landlords are supposed to hold the security deposit and then have it. And in LA, they're supposed to pay interest on it. And that interest isn't consistent each year. The interest amount depends on what interest is. So that area causes all kinds of disputes about how much interest is owed on that security deposit. The amount of the security deposit often becomes an issue, right? When you're a landlord, I see this all the time. The landlords won't keep good records of the security deposits, and with a long-term tenant. Now, you know, 5 years later, we're asking for an estoppel and the tenant's saying, I have a $10,000 deposit. And the landlord's like, I don't remember a $10,000 deposit, right? Like, those things come up. We see it in escrows and transactions. So money disputes do come up. So when we are dealing with money, we're again in the civil code section. So accurate records are the landlord's obligation. Civil code section 1950.5, 1946.2, and 1947.12. So if the tenant is disputing it, the burden is on the landlord, not on the tenant, to verify the numbers and the accuracy. If we do overstate what is owed, there can be, it's a defense to eviction, and it can actually create penalties and benefits for the tenant, right? So if there is a question, we want to be documenting it immediately and addressing any kind of complaints relative to rent. So if the tenant says what is owed is wrong, right, for whatever reason, it could have late fees, parking, repairs, right? All these other kind of ancillary charges. We want to document that immediately and have our ledgers clean and clear as to what we believe those numbers are, and make sure that we're having a clear and accurate communication about what's happened. Don't just say, you owe what I say you owe, right? Pay it or we will evict. Remember, I said never use that. That is bad in California. We're not going back and forth. You need to be open to their discussion. Doesn't mean they're right, right? But we can't just ignore it. Late fees are very statutory in California, so landlords do sometimes get late fees wrong. It's also an issue. It used to be very consistent what late fees are. California has made it a bit amorphous. So late fees are what's reasonable now. So it's not just a specific number. So it's not something I would want to go to court over is the short answer, because the courts could say your late fee is unreasonable in California. So again, that's an area often where disputes happen. So I understand you dispute the balance. Attached is the current ledger showing rents, fees, credits, and payments separately. Please identify the line items that you believe is incorrect, right? But have an open, clear discussion, right? I find this happens a lot. I see this where there's a dispute over dollars. Putting the paper and the math in front of everybody really helps in the communication. It doesn't always solve the problem, but it is a huge step in the right direction to dealing with these issues. If your rent does have these different things, make sure they're properly categorized so that you can distinguish between the rent and the ancillary charges. This is particularly important if you're going to evict if they don't make their rent payments, because if you go to evict and you show the rent or the amount owed as more than just the rent on the eviction, it's going to get thrown out. You're only allowed at that stage to do the actual rent, not those ancillary charges or late fees. So be very careful about how you're doing your math. In the communications, set a timeline, be straight. Here's what I have. Give me your answers. Give us a time frame to discuss it and walk through it. And again, avoid threatening language, not helpful to these types of communications. So if there's a dispute, we want to document it. If they're behind and they need to catch up, document the plan, be open, honest, show the ledgers, and do not do anything that's not in writing. No verbal side agreements. I have that come up a lot where the lease says one thing and the landlord tells me, oh, well, we agreed to do this instead, but it's not in writing. If it is to your benefit as a landlord, you're going to lose immediately if you don't have it in writing. You're not going to want to have any side agreements that are not written. Again, math is your best friend when it comes to dealing with this, right? And your payment records need to match your ledgers, right? Separate rent from other charges. Fighting over money and possession are two different things, right? Often, and we see this a lot. This is happening today. During COVID, there were a whole bunch of programs where tenants could get money to help support their rent. And it was supposed to go to the landlords. And some of those tenants never paid that money to their landlords. They got the money, but they never paid it to the landlords and they didn't pay their rent. So there are landlords who are owed thousands of dollars by their tenants. They can go after the tenants for the money, but they can't go after the tenants for possession. Two different things, right? So if that tenant is still there and paying the rent now, they can stay, even though there's this old ledger of old bills. The landlord's remedy is to sue them for damages for that previous money, okay? It doesn't give them the right to go after them for possession because of the way California handled all the COVID stuff. So just know, don't assume them owing money means possession, right? Two different things. Okay, our third one, access. I hear this one more than it seems that I should, but a lot of times tenants just don't want people in their space. And I understand not wanting people in your space. There's two times when this comes up the most. One is the landlord selling the property, right? And they need to let it be shown for potential new buyers. The tenant is obligated under California law to allow those showings. And the other is you got a hoarder tenant who doesn't want people in their unit, but there's a need to go in for some repair or some inspection. I have a landlord right now who needs to go in to do the smoke detectors because they have to check the smoke detectors and the tenant is refusing access. So we had to give them a notice and go in over their objection to go do the habitability relative to the smoke detectors. So these are some of the situations that come up in access. So again, this is statutory. Civil Code Section 1954, a landlord may enter only for lawful reasons and may and must follow notice requirements. So once you've given possession to the tenant, it's theirs, right? They are in possession of it, even though you still own it. You are only allowed to go in when you give proper notice and in the right timelines, right? The notice must include the date, the time, and the purpose, unless it literally is like a flood, right? If it is something that is dangerous to life, fire, flood, it's impacting other units. I've had this with some units where there was a leak and it's affecting a lower tenant, right? Those are grounds to go in immediately, not with a normal notice, right? They're very specific rules though. Absent an emergency, they have rights to time notice and they have the right to be there when you're in the unit if they want to be in there. So this will happen. They'll ask for a repair and then not let you in. It's weird, but it does happen. They need access and they refuse the proposed time. Sometimes it's just a scheduling conflict. You got a tenant who has really weird hours and they don't want people there when they're not there. Sometimes it is just someone who doesn't want people there, but something needs to be done. The reality is we're going to do our best to accommodate the tenant and deal with whatever the problem is. Things not to say, we are coming in whether you like it or not. Not probably the best way to start that conversation. If you block access, this is on you. That doesn't work either. If there is a habitability issue, you need to deal with it. You ask for the repair, so you have no choice. Nope. Or we have keys. None of that are good things to say, right? That is not the way to go about dealing with this situation. Instead, a much more friendly, text-friendly note. We need access to inspect the reported leak. We are proposing Tuesday from 10 to 12 or Wednesday from 2 to 4. Please confirm which window works. If neither works for you, provide two alternate times, right? I find this works even just with scheduling a meeting with anybody, right? When someone says, I want to meet with you and they leave it open-ended, isn't that annoying, right? So I do a lot of networking. So I schedule lunches. I'm like, okay, here's three options, right? Giving people options. It's the same with your kids. What do you want for dinner? Hamburgers or hot dogs? Don't leave it open-ended, right? They will just sit there and look at you like, what, right? And then they'll pick something you don't have, right? So propose options that you can manage to manage the situation, right? So give controlled options, right? Things that you can perform, right? Keep the issue on scheduling, preserve the repair times, and again, a written record of communications. All right, so we want to document the notice of entry, the need to go in. We want to get the tenant's response, offer alternative times, keep track when the vendor does go out and how the response goes, and emergency facts if emergency entry occurs. If you need to go in over their objection, we need to document why. What was that emergency that supported an entry despite their objection to the entry? There are times when it's necessary, but we need to document it. So treat access as scheduling until facts show otherwise, right? Just keep it clean and clear and offer options, not ultimatums. No or else should not be in your vocabulary. Again, clean, clear language, and then document the refusal without editorializing. Okay, so Monday and Friday don't work for you. How is Saturday, right? Open, clear communications are really going to go a long way in trying to manage these types of situations. Okay, scenario 4, a neighbor and a nuisance. This comes up a lot in landlord-tenant where I have clients who have multifamily apartments, and one of the tenants is creating a nuisance and impacting the other tenants. The one that I just had was involving smoking. So the project, and I was actually contacted by a tenant in this apartment complex. The property is advertised as non-smoky, right? And the tenant is allergic to the smoke. Many people have serious reactions to cigarette smoke. But the neighbor next door is smoking. And they've reported it to the landlord, and the landlord isn't doing something about it, right? That's a problem. The landlords have to address something that is affecting other neighbors, whether it's noise or smoke or safety issues. All of that are obligations of the landlord if they are controlling more than one unit in any given project, right? So if you get a complaint from a tenant over something that's happening with a neighbor, you can't ignore it. You have to deal with it. It doesn't mean they're right, right? It may mean that that person is not handling the situation, and you may need to deal with them instead of the other tenant. But it is something you have to address. So if you set rules, you have to enforce them, right? I find this often where they will let something slide. If you let something slide, it is now going to become the norm, and you're going to have a really hard time enforcing it. I had a situation where a tenant was paying the rent late every month, right? And then the landlord did a 3-day notice one month when the tenant paid late. And the tenant, we went to court, and the tenant's like, he lets me pay late every month, right? And he did it for months. Well, then the court's like, you built this new this new pattern. You can't enforce the rules in the contract. Right. So you got it. If you set rules, you got to enforce them. Harassment, intimidation, retaliation, and unequal treatment can create fair housing and anti-harassment rules. Right. So we want to have a set of standards relative to our property, and we need to enforce them consistently. Right. If you don't, they're going to be accused of it can be, a sexist, racist, right? Gender issues, all of that. Every tenant is going to claim something if they feel like they're not being treated properly. So that consistent, fair, equal treatment of everyone is going to help you manage these types of situations. And again, in Ventura, we have a municipal code, an anti-harassment program. So if a tenant feels that they're not being treated fairly, they can report you to the city and get you into the anti-harassment program where you need to go to mediation, right? So don't think this isn't something that can come up. It absolutely can, all right? So one tenant complains about another tenant. The complaint uses emotional language. They're going to be emotional if they feel like they're being abused by their neighbor, right? They may use protected class references. That often happens. And they may demand immediate action. Those are very common in neighbor disputes. So things not to say. We have had problems with that family before. Everyone knows they are a problem. We will get them out. Or you're right. They do not fit here. None of that is how you respond, right? We're going to be actually analyzing the issue and then determining what the options are and what needs to be done. So better response. Thank you for reporting the concern. Please send the dates, times, what occurred, and whether police or emergency services were contacted. We will review the information and follow up under the lease and applicable law, right? And I will say, this is the same for employers as landlords, right? When you get a complaint, you need to take it seriously. Get all the documentation from both sides. You need to have a conversation with the other tenant and ask for the same things from them as well, right? You don't assume that the person telling you the story is telling you the whole story. The reality is that even if they intended to tell the whole story, they're telling it from their worldview. The other side is going to have a different worldview, and you need to be analyzing both before you make a decision. So acknowledge the complaint, receive it, ask for facts, not labels, avoid promising results, right? You can't guarantee what's going to happen, and then keep it neutral. You're going to you're going to investigate when this happens, and you're going to document this investigation process. That is going to be your savior if you end up in an anti-harassment situation. We are reviewing the documented conduct. We do not act on assumptions or personal characteristics. Please provide dates, times, witnesses, and records, and we will follow the least and applicable law, right? These are going to be our core standard language, right? And then you're going to separate the complaint from a conclusion. Don't use the biased language that is coming out. Enforce conduct. If there is a violation, we need to have a conversation with that tenant. In the situation I was talking about with the smoking, that landlord needs to tell that other tenant they can't smoke. That was a part of the deal. And if they don't, stop, that is a grounds for eviction, right? And they need to actually enforce it. They are way better off actually enforcing their lease than not, right? And then preserve the record. You want to document what you're doing. All right, scenario 5, a disability modification. Disability protections are very important and something that California takes very seriously. So under California law, the Fair Housing Act and the government code provide that landlords cannot refuse a reasonable disability-related modification of a premise. So if you have someone who's coming in, say they're in a wheelchair and they need a ramp installed at the property, you cannot deny their ability to install a ramp. You don't have to pay for it as a landlord, but you have to allow for the accommodations to be done, the physical changes and improvements to the property, whether it's rails in the bathroom or when you're deaf, there's light sensing and things that get installed, right? All kinds of different accommodations can happen depending upon whatever disability or need that a tenant has. They are in need of a dog, right? A true service animal, not a companion, right? Emotional support animal, though that's a whole nother topic. The law is very clear. We have to allow and accommodate. What happens then is if they do need that accommodation, again, you don't have to pay for it. It needs to be allowed. When they move out, they are actually responsible for removing those accommodations as well. Okay. Again, this is government code, and it can be a HUD and a DOJ violation as well if you don't accommodate. So a tenant asked to install grab orbs or a ramp. The landlord's worried about what it's going to do to their property. And that's not an unreasonable concern. The tenant hears hesitation as rejection, right? No. And the request now has a disability discrimination risk, right? So you want to be very clear and know that this is a very clear rule in California. You have to allow the accommodation. So it is not, it's not a favor. Right? It is the law in California. It doesn't mean that you just let them randomly do it. We do it properly, follow the rules, make sure if permits are needed, they get done, all of the things that were required, but refusal is going to get you in trouble really quick. And overbroad medical questions is not going to help you out either, right? I would suggest in California, if someone tells you they have a disability, you believe them, right? It is not the battle to fight in California. So what we can't say, we do not allow alterations. Nope. Send me your diagnosis. You rented it as is, or you should move somewhere more suitable. Those are not going to go well, right? With a disability accommodation request. Instead, we received your request for a disability related modification. We will review it promptly. Please provide the proposed scope of work, contractor information if available, and any information needed to confirm the connection between the requested modification and your use of the home, right? Fair, clear, succinct, not denying the request, getting the relevant information, not requesting verification, and again, keeping it open, interactive, and broad discussions. I would suggest saying no is not going to go well in this regard, unless what they're asking for is not going to be safe, right? If we can't get the right permits, if there's a safety issue, you know, you're not going to rent a second story to someone who's in a wheelchair in a building that doesn't have an elevator, right? Like, that's just the reality of the situation. Unless they want to install an elevator, right? Not going to happen, right? So only ask for the data you need to properly analyze the situation. Again, separate the disability need from the construction logistics and keep the tone cooperative and specific to the issues that need to be resolved. So clean record. Again, that's really what we're talking about. I received your message. I understand the issue. The next step is, right, you will hear from us by, and please send any additional facts or documents. Clean, clear, open communication that allows and keeps the dialogue open with the tenant to resolve whatever issue we're trying to deal with. If the tenant is escalating the situation, you may need to act, right? So if there are threats or safety concerns relative to that tenant, we may need to be talking to an attorney about how to manage that. We may need to be going to court to get protective orders. Sometimes those things are necessary, right? If they are making claims of retaliation, harassment, fair housing, protected class issues, that's when we want to get an attorney involved to manage those communications, because those start to create much higher risk. And if even unintended violations of those rules can have penalties and fines and serious consequences, that's when you want to bring in an attorney to help you with those communications. Lockouts are illegal in California, so we're not locking anybody out of anywhere. And notices and evictions are highly statutory in California. Again, I'm going to highly recommend that you want to get an attorney involved in those situations. If there is a media issue, a city issue, a code issue, right? Code enforcement gets called. Again, this is when we're going to want to bring in an attorney and make sure that we're managing those situations. I find that people often don't bring in their attorney until it gets really bad. You're way better off bringing in the attorney when the communications start, because we can mitigate and manage that before it escalates. If you've done or said something problematic, it's way harder for us to defend you if we manage it from the beginning. I know we cost money. I totally get that. I'm way cheaper to solve your problem in the beginning than at the end, I promise, right? You want to get your attorney involved in those places. So final takeaways, calm, right? We want to pause, breathe, and have a calm, planned response to whatever we're dealing with. Know what the rules are, right? Do not respond without confirming what your legal rights are as a landlord in whatever situation you're dealing with. Document what we're doing, and then clear, clean communication. All right, that was tonight's class. Thank you all for coming out.

0: There is a very special place in the hillsides on the east end of Ventura where magic happens. 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
1: 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I'm Peter Neal, founder of the World Ocean Observatory. Words, words, words. We are inundated with words, news, posts, voicemails, texts, radio, TV ads, political speeches, influencers and podcasters, arguments, poetic whispers, love letters, even gossip. Forms just like what you're hearing now. Words, words, words. There's something different about numbers. Each an integrated in quiet relation to others, measured vast and minuscule, filled with substance as substance in equation, plus, minus, equal, indicative, and proof of something. How do I measure then for you with numbers something as vast as the vital signs of human enterprise, or the rate of annual consumption of natural resources country by country against the availability of those resources, renewable but finite against the growing population and societal demand? I'm going to describe, paradoxically, with words, these numbered measures from two sources. First, an enumeration by the Global Footprint Network of Overshoot, the number of days by which the citizens of any nation consume more resources than sustainably available. And secondly, a series of depicted numerical graphs visualizing the trends by category, up and down, of human enterprise worldwide. Stay with me. Words. Here goes. If all the people of the world lived like the people of a certain country, on what day would the available resources be exhausted? In 2025, Qatar, for example, which has one of the richest, most extravagant standards of living of the day, would have run out on February 4th without massive imports of goods and services from others. Honduras, among the poorest nations, would have lasted until November 27th. That 9 months' discrepancy describes the disparate quality of life faced by nations rich and poor, and is an indication in total of the concept of overshoot, the point in time when collective world demand exceeds world supply. Cambodia would have lasted to November 25th. The United States would have gotten only to March 14th. The numbers assert through that every country on earth, thus every person on earth, is living beyond available means in a spiral of irresponsible, unsustainable depletion. Scientists and economists who measure these things arrange their information by graphs, visualization of numbers by statistics presented by category. The rise or fall of the graphic dynamic provides a simple, quick visual understanding of trends up and down, more than the truth by country, but rather by global trends, time series, environmental-related human activity. For example, CO2 emissions measured from 1960 through 2020 have gone radically up, as has world gross domestic product, as has energy demand and production from oil, gas, and coal, armed conflicts, ruminant livestock, per capita meat production, tree cover loss, zoonotic disease outbreaks, plastic production, water use, employment, poverty, and the birth rate everywhere. The only categories where the trend has gone down is a modest flattening of fish harvest, dramatic vertebrate species abundance, and the real wages of the low-income, no-income population around the world. Of course, the most consistent rise has been in the stock markets, inflation and political consequence of the social imbalance evident in the numbers. The percentage of winners is less than 1% of the total, with the ratio of wealth concentration, political power, and survivability concentrated in an ever-increasing few. The numbers offend morality or our sense of equality, liberal, and justice for us all. Words, words, words. Can they confront the numbers? Can they ever save us? On my office door, there is a sign, Wordsmith at work. 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Could we confront the statistics and reverse the trends and foretell a different truth through the transformation and redirection of the numbers? We will discuss these issues and more in future editions of World Ocean Radio.
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4: Hi, I'm Jackie Tantillo, and this is Should Have Listened to My Mother. Should have listened to my mother. That's what this week's guest, Chantal Gagnon, says she should have done earlier in life. Chantal considers her mother a champion for being aware that her daughter, at a very young age, processed things differently than other children and may need help for children with learning differences. Chantal wrote to Should Have Listened to My Mother, saying, I'm a neurodiversity advocate with dyslexia and Erlen syndrome. I make inclusive stationery for adults with neurodiversity and visual stress. Chantal is also a meditation teacher. She's got students in South Africa and all over the world. She's also a graphic designer. She's joining us today via Zoom from England. I'm hoping students of yours, your meditation students, Chantal, are going to also hear these stories that you're going to share with us today. You're very fortunate to have an encouraging and forward-thinking mother. Chantal and her huge success as an entrepreneur is in large part due to her mom. So I'm really excited to hear more about your mom, Chantal. So welcome to Should Have Listened to My Mother.
5: Thank you for having me.
4: I always like to start out with your mom's name. Tell us your mom's name, please.
5: Yeah, so my mom's name is Yvonne Gagnon, but she was originally born as Ivanka Verszczak.
4: She was Polish.
5: Yes.
4: Correct, that's a Polish name. And you live in London, or you live in England, I should say, because I don't know exactly where you live. But it was at an early age. Were you born in England?
5: No, I was born in Edmonton, Alberta, in Canada. So a small city. I think when I left, when I was 18, it just reached 1 million people.
4: So you were basically raised in west coast of Canada, and now you're in England.
5: Yeah.
4: Okay. So tell us, at what age did your mom start to notice what was going on with you and your learning abilities?
5: Yeah, so she picked up on it really quickly, and I was very lucky with that. She picked it up when I was in grade one. She knew that my report card wasn't, what was said in my report card wasn't matching to what she saw of me at home and what she knew of me. And so she knew that there was something off, but she didn't know what. So she started doing the search then and talking to as many people as she possibly could. And then when I was about halfway through grade two, I was very lucky where I had a teacher who happened to have a disabled son and was a bit more clued in and just knew more things. And so she was able to point my mom in the right direction and help her search for what was going on with me to like help speed it along a lot.
4: So then you were able to go into a school that would cater to children who needed some more specific attention.
5: Well, at the time I was in a French immersion school and the teacher told my mom that I should go and learn just one language. And so I swapped into an English school right away. And then my mom was trying to get me into a school for children with learning disabilities. However, because the population of Edmonton was quite small, the way that the learning disabled school worked was they would make a class if they had enough students for that class. And what they needed was a minimum of 4 students. So I was able to get in there when I was in grade 6. And that's when I finally learned how to read.
4: And I guess what we should start off with briefly is you're dealing with dyslexia and the Erlen syndrome. Can you just explain to my listeners if they don't know what both of those are?
5: Yeah, so oftentimes Erlen syndrome and dyslexia can sometimes get a bit confused. And it's mainly due to the fact that it both affects your reading, but 50% of people with dyslexia also have Erlen syndrome, or also visual stress that can be called Erlen syndrome or visual stress. And essentially what happens is it's a visual processing disorder. So that's kind of a fancy way of saying that when I read on a white page with black text, to me, the text moves around a little bit and looks like it's floating. And so for someone who's learning how to read, it's very, very difficult to focus on a word when things are breaking apart and moving around it. As an adult, I just get very tired by the end of the day and get lots of headaches.
4: Well, yeah, especially as a little child, they probably think this is how everybody sees things, right? Letters and numbers. So they don't know how to voice what they're experiencing.
5: Oh, yeah. To me, it was normal. Like, I had no idea that things weren't supposed to jiggle around on the page.
4: Oh, my gosh. So is your mom a teacher, maybe? She seems spot on. You know, she knew something was up. What's her background?
5: So my mother studied engineering. So she was a civil engineer, never went into teaching, but she was very involved. And so her and my father started... They started building hotels and motels together. So my dad had a construction background. My mom had the civil engineering background. And so it was, they kind of married their skills beautifully together. And because my mom had her own business with my dad, she was able to be quite involved with us, which I think a lot of, women, we think that the minute you have your own business that it kind of takes away from family life. But for her, it very much added to having more family life.
4: Right. And how many siblings do you have?
5: I have one older sister.
4: And does she have the same learning disabilities?
5: My sister has ADHD. So we definitely got all of this from my dad. My dad, even though he was never formally diagnosed, he 100% has dyslexia, Erlen syndrome, and ADHD. And we didn't quite realize that until I got diagnosed. And then it became clear that all of us kind of had a little bit of something.
4: Right. Do you laugh about it now? I mean, is it something that lends brevity to it?
5: Oh, yeah, 100%. And the way that my dad speaks is very bizarre, but it's like, it's just a funny way of speech where a lot of people will meet him and like have no clue what he's talking about yet. As a family, we're so used to it.
4: Right.
5: And we all kind of say things weird. Both of my parents, English isn't their first language either. And so it's just a lot of comical things happen. And there's a lot of inside jokes.
4: Well, that's good because that's important for people to keep in the back of their mind, right? That this is dealable. Dealable. I don't think that's the proper word. This is definitely something that can be handled and you can still have a successful and happy life.
5: Oh, yeah, absolutely. And I think as well, like because my dad is such a comical person, it very much taught me to laugh at it rather than cry about it. And my mom was very encouraging of that as well, where, you know, rather than being sad about having a neurodiversity and and struggling, to kind of just like laugh about the funny things and really look at the positives. And, you know, you can not ignore the negatives, and to not push that down, but to realize that that's not the only part of it.
4: Embrace the good stuff, right?
5: Yeah.
4: And is it correct for me to refer to it as a learning disability, or is that insulting?
5: No. Learning disability is totally accurate. And that's definitely what it was called while I was growing up. The word neurodiversity is starting to get a bit more popular now, but learning disability is completely accurate.
4: Could you give us some examples of how your mom influenced you as a young girl dealing with this new knowledge?
5: Yeah, so with her, she very much would use my dad as inspiration, because my dad left school when he was in grade 3, and was able to then go on and be successful as well. And so she would be like,

0: very encouraging that one, I could make it to university and to not give up on that dream, and that I could go to university and do whatever I wanted. Now, when I was there, yes, I realized that I couldn't keep up necessarily for doing something that was so science-based and had so many textbooks. So going more of the artistic route definitely helped my neurodiversity, but my mom never ever allowed me to shy away from the challenges. So if I wanted to be an astronaut or whatever, she was like, yeah, you can do it. It was never a, well, you know, like maybe look at your strengths.
1: Right. She didn't want you to lean on it. She didn't want you to use it as an excuse to not have to do things.
0: Exactly.
1: Well, that's pretty great, because especially as a working mom, she could have often like, oh yeah, I'm too busy. Don't worry about it. Do whatever you want.
0: Oh, 100%. And like, there were days where like, this is going to sound so weird, but I very much thought that I had to work extra hard because I was dyslexic. And there were days where she would literally steal my textbooks from me and be like, you need to go outside and play and be a kid. Stop studying.
1: Oh, good for her.
0: Or like, go out and get in trouble.
1: Go play in the dirt. Yeah.
0: Yeah. And she really saw me burning myself out. And so with her, she would teach me breath work or to do yoga or to meditate. And so she very much taught me how to look out for my burnout. I very much ignored it and should have listened to it much sooner. But she definitely got me more open-minded about how to manage burnout and some of the extra things that come with dyslexia that people don't talk about in regards to well-being.
1: Well, I would imagine the breathing techniques and the meditation that you're teaching now, that is a huge part of keeping sane when you're struggling with this disability.
0: 100%. And ever since I started to develop my own meditation practice, I've noticed that if I meditate each morning for 20 minutes, I mean, even less than that, my speech is better, my reading's better, my writing's better. I feel better throughout the whole day. I don't necessarily need to take a nap at 3 o'clock each day because dyslexia and Erlen syndrome can be exhausting. It's really helped, and it's part of now like my toolkit where I feel like I have to meditate in order to balance the challenges that come with dyslexia so I can run my business to like my businesses to my full capacity.
1: Does your mom still check in with you every day or, you know, every hour to see how you're doing and if you're managing yourself or her she was independent and she wanted you to be independent?
0: She was independent and wanted me to be independent, but that being said, like, she was always, like, whenever I needed to call her to vent or anything, she was always there. I was studying in San Francisco, and it just really wasn't a good fit for me. And I was having severe burnout. And there came a day where, like, I was very much like a keen student. Like, I really wanted to do good in school and I loved studying. And there came a day where I was like, I can't do this anymore. I'm actually not enjoying it. And I don't want to be here, which was such a new sensation for me. And I called her and I was like, Mom, I think I want to drop out. And she was like, oh, thank goodness, me and your father were going to make you.
1: Oh, okay. Were you studying engineering or something, or were you in the arts?
0: I was studying graphic design, but The universe, like North America has a very different work ethic than Europe. And the work ethic, the school has prided themselves on the fact that students slept at the school because that's how intense the program was. And that's basically what was happening, was I was sleeping at the school for 2 hours and sleeping at home for 2 hours for about a month straight. And by the end of it, I just cooked myself essentially. My brain was not functioning. I was so depressed. I was crying all the time, like properly burnt myself out. And my mom noticed it, but knew that I had to get to that conclusion by myself. And when I was ready, she was there helping me pack my suitcase right away so I could leave.
1: Oh, good for them. That's pretty great. But that's brilliant that she wanted to wait for you to make the decision.
0: Yeah.
1: That's hard as a mom.

0: Oh
1: to
0: yeah,
1: win.
0: I definitely worried her for sure, and I have to give her credit for giving me so much freedom and letting me make mistakes and mess up, and even if it's, you know, at the cost of, I guess I was like hurting myself through overworking. And I think she kind of knew through how hard I worked as a student in grade school that I had to get to that point of burnout so that I would learn to not do that again.
1: Right, how to manage it all. Did you get
0: Yeah.
1: teased or bullied as a young child because you couldn't read, or were they mean to you?
0: 100%.
1: Oh, kids are the worst. They're so mean.
0: Oh, totally. And you know, to be honest, like not that I ever condone bullying, but when someone's really slow at reading and struggling with pretty much every word, and the teacher's telling you to sound things out, and you're like, well, that's not how dyslexia works. Like, it is frustrating for other kids, right? Because they're like, we just want to get through this reading, and here I am holding everyone up. And so you'd get a lot of kids going like, ugh, and making those types of noises and rolling their eyes. And
1: Making you more nervous and more stressed out, so you couldn't even put two and two together.
0: absolutely. And, you know, rather than me being upset with the other students, I really think it was the job of the teachers to give me smaller parts to read, be a bit more flexible with that, and like have a bit more understanding and a bit more education around it. Because it's, to me, I have more trauma from what the teachers put me through rather than what the other students said and did. Like the bullying wasn't great and I didn't enjoy it, but
1: It was more embarrassing. The teachers really put the spotlight on you.
0: oh yeah.
1: So, is it because these teachers were not specifically trained that they didn't know, or they thought they were doing the best they should be doing?
0: I think back then, like dyslexia was becoming more well known, but it was still very new. So you still came across a lot of teachers who had no clue what a learning disability was, what dyslexia was, never mind what Erlen syndrome was. And so a lot of teachers still had the viewpoint that it was an excuse for your laziness. And
1: Sure.
0: so my mom always taught me to not be ashamed of it. And so I would go and talk to teachers and have very grown-up conversations with them where I was like, look, I struggle. This is what I need. This is the toolkit I need or whatever. These are the accommodations I have the rights to. And even in like grade 10, I remember having a conversation with a teacher saying, I know you only have a certain amount of time to teach a class. If you are stuck on time, do not get me to read something because I will hold you up.
1: You
0: And
1: went
0: it
1: to
0: was
1: your
0: just,
1: teachers and told them that. Boy, you're very
0: yeah.
1: mature.
0: But a lot of them took it as like me making excuses. And it's like, no, I'm just trying to be really honest with you about the reality of my situation. And it really backfired more often than it
1: Than
0: helped.
1: not, yeah. Well, your mom was
0: So
1: honest with you and spoke with you about it, and so that's all you knew, the way to handle it, and you were trying to help them at the same time helping yourself.
0: and I think what I really got to give my mom credit for was she was never embarrassed by the fact that I had a learning disability. She would talk about it really openly with people. If someone else was worried about their child possibly having a neurodiversity, she would talk about it with them. She never once showed that she was disappointed or embarrassed of me ever. And I don't think she ever felt that way. So in her keeping that quite high standard of behavior and attitude, I then also kept that high standard of behavior and attitude where I was never embarrassed about my dyslexia because she was never embarrassed by it.
1: Hallelujah.
0: Yeah.
1: Hallelujah. It's nothing to be ashamed of, right? You didn't go to the dyslexia store and say, "Oh, can I have that? Can I have Erlen, and
0: Yeah,
1: can I take
0: exactly.
1: that too, just 'cause I want it?" Wow, but it is more spoken about. It's more out in the open today. It's like the women before us, the mothers before us, had to struggle and go through things, and you now and your mom are informing more and more people as we move forward today. So that's the best part.
0: Yeah.
1: I would love to share a little bit about Socolo, which is your business. You're speaking to us from your studio, your design studio in England now. So tell us how this came about, because I know your mom was encouraging you to start your own business.
0: Yeah. So from a very young age, my mom was always telling me, like, oh, don't worry about things. Like, you'll just start your own business. And I always very much thought that I had to have success in a career where I had an employer, in order to then know how to run my own business and be successful in a business. And my mom always was like, that's a really silly way to look at it. And I wish I saw her viewpoint much sooner and believed in myself as much as she believed in me. And I've been a graphic designer for years, but I've never fully enjoyed it, in all honesty. And I kept on looking for different business ideas to do. And eventually one day I was looking online for a notebook that didn't have white paper. And it was so difficult to find. And the only ones I could find were really catered to children learning how to read and write. And I was like, I've had Erlen syndrome for like 30 years.
1: And you're color sensitive is the reason you're looking for something other than white paper, correct?
0: Yeah. And so I was like, this should already be out here. Like, why hasn't this been made yet? And then it just kind of clicked where I was like, oh my gosh, I could do this. And within an hour, I decided I was going to start Socolo, called my mom. She's like, this is a fantastic idea. And she loved the fact that it was sort of my life coming full circle. And she felt like it was very aligned to me. I felt like it was very aligned to me. And she was like, whatever support you need, like, I'm here to cheer you on. I am here to brainstorm with you or whatever. And she's just like, just go for it. And like, don't hold back. Just put your all into it. And that's what I did. And I think as well, like, there was a big part of her that was like, oh, finally, she's doing her own business.
1: She's doing good for her. Woo! Hey, we inspire one another. What's the best part about it? So explain Socolo.
0: Yeah, so with Socolo, I started a stationery company where we do not use any white paper whatsoever. And so with neurodiversity, about 50% of people with autism and about 50% of people with dyslexia also have visual stress or Erlen syndrome. And so white paper just doesn't quite work for our group of people. And so that is why I focused on colored paper. And then everything that I design, I consider one or more neurodiversities in designing that. So I first came out with some notebooks that have very, very thick paper so that there's no ghosting. So when you write on one page, it doesn't show through on the backside of it. Mm-hmm. Because if you're dyslexic, that makes the next side really almost impossible to read.
1: Oh, interesting.
0: And yeah. And so I use very, very thick paper. I use ultra fine lines so that when you write, the lines don't feel like it's connecting the words for you. And I made sure that the lines are monochromatic to the paper, which again helps with some of the visual stress and some of the words connecting with dyslexia. So basically, like, the first notebooks I made were, if no one buys anything, then at least I have notebooks that I can use for the rest of my life. And then, we just keep on expanding from there. So we keep on adding more and more colors. In the new year, we'll have up to 7 colors available. And the whole idea behind it was to deal with the emotional side of dyslexia, where I want someone to feel really proud about bringing this into a professional workspace or into like a university. And I want a neurotypical person to come up to someone using a Socolo notebook and be like, oh my gosh, that's a really beautiful notebook. Where did you get it from? Not like, why are you writing on colored paper? And have some bad attitude towards it.
1: Can you explain the acronym for Socolo?
0: Yeah, so Socolo is short for Splash of Color. So it's the S is for slash, the first O is for of, and then the colo is for color.
1: Right, not your average stationery, no white paper here. So now, are people with these disabilities? Are they Erlen and dyslexia? Are they coming out of the woodwork? Like, you're meeting, I have that too, or that's what that is.
0: 100%.
1: Oh, it's
0: And
1: the coolest.
0: Erlen syndrome or visual stress is very, very common. It's more common than asthma. And so about 20% of the population have it. It just no one seems to talk about it and no one seems to know about it. And so I've been finding like a lot of my friends' parents who do not have neurodiversities will use my notebooks and be like, wow, by the end of the day, my eyes aren't watering. And it's like, oh, okay.
1: Yeah, that's actually very interesting because I'm extremely sensitive to light. And some of my family members as well, we often wear sunglasses for certain when outside. I don't know if it's related to Erlen syndrome or not, but it's so nice to be aware of this now.
0: Yeah, so it sounds like you could use a SoClo
1: Some,
0: notebook.
1: yeah, there you go. How do we find you to buy your notebooks?
0: Yeah, so you can find me online at SoClo.co.uk. So it's SoClo.co.uk.
1: And in the US, we usually have .com, but this is .co, right, in
0: Yeah, so
1: England.
0: yes.
1: So make sure people, I want to make sure people understand that.
0: Yeah,
1: Wow.
0: so
1: So,
0: dot yeah dot co dot dot, dot uk
1: oh,
0: so yeah
1: .co.uk. Okay. Don't forget
0: yeah
1: to include that as well. And it sounds like you and your mom, Yvonne, are a perfect match. You're very, very lucky. And I'm glad we were able to share these stories, Chantal, because it's really important to get this information out so people understand that disabilities are not something to be ashamed of. It's crucial that we spread the word.
0: No, not at all. No one should ever be ashamed, and no one should ever be ashamed of the tools that they need that go along with it, or the accommodations that they need. And I'm just so glad that it's becoming more and more common and a more awareness around it. And it's very much so thanks to all of the parents for really championing all of us as children. And so definitely thank you to all of the parents out there.
1: Absolutely, including your mother,
0: Yeah.
1: your mom, Yvonne. All right, Chantal Gagnon, thank you for joining us this week on Should Have Listened to My Mother.
0: Thank you so much for having me.
1: And we'll be back next week with another episode of Should Have Listened to My Mother.

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5: While there probably won't be a zombie apocalypse in Ventura County, there could be floods, earthquakes, and other disasters. 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
6: Hi, I'm Jackie Tantillo, and this is Should Have Listened to My Mother. Brendan Kumarasamy is the son of Sri Lankan immigrants. He was born in Montreal, Canada. He became aware at a very young age that his parents were struggling financially while trying to give him everything he needed to be successful. Both parents were factory workers, and his father suffered from an addiction. At 12, he believed he was destined to become an accountant in order to help his parents rid their debt. Watching his family grapple because of their low wages, he was determined to change their future. He lived in his mom's basement, worked long hours. He did everything and anything to take the financial burden off his parents. Now, Brendan Kumarasamy is doing what comes naturally to him. He's a public speaking coach, and one of his goals is to empower the next generation, every genius, to be excellent public speakers. Brendan believes that questions lead to truth, and that's how we get to the heart of who we are. Hello, Brendan, and welcome to Should Have Listened to My Mother.
7: Jackie, that was one of the best introductions I've ever heard. Thank you so much for the kind words. Great to be here.
6: I've been watching your videos, and I just want to throw this out there in the beginning. Brendan has a YouTube master channel called Master Talk, and you give away a ton of free speaking tips. But you can also go to rockstarcommunicator.com and sign up for more. And I mean, I've been doing this radio talk thing since I was 18. So I know that it is hard and it doesn't come naturally. I mean, I was biting my nails in college when I started having to speak to a microphone with no one else there but records, you know. So it's really wonderful. It just empowers people. It gives them that courage and the belief in themselves that they are as important and significant a being as we each are. We are all unique. So I thank you for it. And I get a kick out of watching your videos. They're really great.
7: Love that, Jackie. I appreciate the kind words and thanks for having me.
6: So your mom... I know just a little bit about your upbringing, but tell us your mom's name, please.
7: Yeah, for sure. Her name's Vijay.
6: Okay. And your parents originally were from Sri Lanka. Is that correct?
7: You got it. So the story was my dad immigrated to Sri Lanka as a war refugee because of the civil war going on in the country. And that's how he got citizenship in Canada. And then he went back to Sri Lanka to marry my mom. And that's how she took her first flight ever. That was her first flight at the age of 30. And she landed in Canada with no idea of how to speak English, French, and she didn't even have a winter jacket on. She didn't know what snow looked like. And that's how her story started. And I got really fortunate in life where I was born in Canada a few years after their wedding.
6: So she didn't get married until 30, you just said?
7: That's correct.
6: Wow. What? So let's go back and explore. How much of her childhood do you know?
7: If I'm being honest, I don't know a lot, but I think what I do understand from it, and I think it's a great reminder that I should ask her more questions, is she grew up in a family of 7 to 8 other siblings. That's one piece. So a lot of her childhood was really around not having enough. So they would fight all the time, lovingly and unlovingly, around the last piece of food. And that's a lot of her piece. She would spend a lot of her time in the garden getting things done, like vegetables, fruit, things like that, so they could sell back to other villagers. She grew up in a really small village within Sri Lanka. And how it worked in those times anyways is most of the marriages were arranged. So how it works is the male, the groom, goes to different villages, visits different families, and they make a decision as families who they want to marry. So my mom always wanted to be a teacher, but things didn't really work out her way when her parents made the decision to have her married to my dad. So then after that, what happened is she got married and then had us and then moved to Canada and started a new, fresh life.
6: And did she have any higher education? Or was she domesticated?
7: You got it, domesticated. So in my case, I'm the first person in my family to actually have a university degree. So everyone before me, whether it was my dad, my mom, and the generations before me, they never went to higher ed. So they always stopped at high school.
6: And where in the line of the 7-8 kids was she? Do you have any idea?
7: She was the youngest.
6: Oh, excellent. I'm the youngest. Yeah. That's cool. You learn a lot. It's like that was her education. I learned a lot by keeping my mouth shut and listening. Wow. So she's the youngest. That's very cool. And what was your grandparents' means of income? Do you have any idea?
7: For sure. So my grandparents on my dad's side, one of them worked at a store, like a small shop in Sri Lanka, and the mom was a stay-at-home. In terms of my mom's side, I actually don't know what my mom's dad did because I never saw him. He died before I was born. So I actually never really asked much about him. And the mom was a stay-at-home as well.
6: Wow. So did she want to marry your father? I mean, obviously, this is all just looking back in the past, right? As a 30-year-old, did she aspire to eventually getting married?
7: I think a good way of answering this question, Jackie, it's a fascinating one. So in Western society, right, where we both live, marriage is based on the idea of love, right, which is when you really love somebody and you meet them, which is the belief I have today, of course, having grown up in a country like Canada, that's the mindset, right? It's, okay, do I really love this person? Can I spend – you ask a lot of questions. That's how it works in India and Sri Lanka, at least in the previous generation. Things have changed a lot since then. But I'm not sure if it's for the good or for the worse, to be honest. But the idea is marriage is more something you need to do. It's like a part of how you live life. Children is just something you need to have. So you don't really have much of a choice in the matter. I don't think she wasn't forced into marrying my dad by any means, but she was definitely heavily persuaded to marry somebody. That was definitely one of the pieces. And then I believe she ultimately chose my dad, but it was mostly the father's side. They mostly make the decision of who gets married to who.
6: And did she have other suitors? Do you know?
7: To be honest, I don't really know.
6: You have
7: know.
6: A lot of questions to ask.
7: Yeah, you're a much better daughter to my mom than I would be a better son. My goodness. Because you know why I don't know any of these answers? It's not because I'm trying to hide anything, Jackie. These are really awkward questions to ask in my culture. You know what I mean? Like to a parent, like you could ask me that, but I mean to my mom, it's a really odd question, because I'll give you an example, like how in Western society, when somebody gets divorced or when a significant other dies, they want to look for another partner, which I think is perfectly fine, because you don't want to live alone for the rest of your life. You want to find that partnership, right? Mm-hmm. But in India or Sri Lanka, that's completely taboo. So once you marry somebody, like, that's the person. Like, my father died in 2019. So after that, like, my mom would never entertain another relationship. So for me to ask questions like, did you have any other suitors or thing, would actually be offensive to her. I think that's why I've never asked her that question. It's actually never come up in my life until you've asked me. So I'm learning a lot from listening to you, actually. Because just for the record, I'm not that conservative, because obviously I'm just very respectful of my mom's upbringing. So I don't really ask
6: tradition,
7: her questions.
6: And tradition, yeah. Cultural tradition. Yeah.
7: But maybe I should, though. I think it's a good point, though.
6: Well, it's part of who you are, really. I mean, you know, that it's, my goodness, how many times I wish there's so many questions I would have loved to have asked my parents, you know, and I got to spend a lot of time with them. But, you know, it's up to you because, you know, if you eventually have a family, your children might ask these questions. Who knows? If it's offensive, you think, then none of my business to make you do anything, right?
7: It's a good lesson, though. Maybe I should ask. I wonder how she feels, because I still live with her. She's upstairs, right?
6: Yeah. So. But it's interesting just to find out what kind of a person she was, because, again, the questions that we never got to ask or we didn't ask our parents, to really find out who they, you know, we know them as a mom or a dad, right? And they're either on a pedestal or they're not. But as to who they really are, that's the really interesting stuff. That's what makes the relationship more. So I always like to ask these kind of questions.
7: it's fascinating. Interesting.
6: Yeah, it is. It's exactly right. It is fascinating. Okay, so your mom, your dad are here. They come to Montreal. He was here previously, correct?
7: Yeah, you got it. So my dad had immigrated in the early 90s, and then she came after as a sponsor, and then they both moved together to Montreal.
6: What were they doing? They were working in a factory, I've heard you say.
7: You got it. 100%. So how it worked in the early days, so my dad was the only person working at the time. And then when we had our second kid, so my little sister, when Nalani was born, then the expenses of the house started to go up a little bit. So my mom had to go to work at that point to kind of pay off the bills. So she had held multiple roles. Like, sometimes she was at a Mega Bloks, which is like kind of like Legos, but bigger. So she was a factory worker there. Then she worked at Canada Goose as like a seamstress. That's one role as well that she's had. And now she's retired. So I've retired her at this point. But those are the different roles that she held. Yeah, so both of them were factory workers.
6: And how old were you when she went to work? Was it right after your sister was born, or were you in elementary school?
7: Good question. Good question. Let me think about that. I think I was probably 6 or 7 years old. Uh-huh. I'm ballparking, though. She probably started working again in 2003, 2004. So at that point, I'm probably 7 years old. And she worked until the pandemic, which was – and we retired her during the pandemic, which was 2020.
6: Yeah.
7: That's why I live with her, so I don't have to pay 2 mortgages down.
6: And who watched you while both your parents were working? Or were their schedules opposites or something, so they could get you guys out to school and everything?
7: Yeah, so if I remember correctly, yeah, definitely my dad was the person picking me up. But there wasn't really a daycare back then, because how it worked, which obviously you shouldn't say too much publicly, but I mean, we're all older now, so it doesn't matter. Well, an immigrant family is, Jackie, and there's a lot of responsibilities given back to the child, even if they're 8 years old. So when I was younger, my parents would never pick me up from school, because my school's walking distance, even if there's nobody home. So I would just walk back home, open the door, and lock it. So that's how we would run it. So there's a lot more independence, because they had to spend a lot of time just paying the bills. And we didn't find that to be too challenging. because the city that I live in is relatively safe. So I've been doing this since I was six. I mean, not six, since I was 8 or 9 years old.
6: Right.
7: So that's the way we've always done it. Yeah.
6: So like a latchkey kid, the kids have a key. They go from school to home. They lock the door until someone gets home. That's great because you did. You had to learn a lot. And then did you take care of your younger sister?
7: Yep. Yeah, I did. Thankfully. Thankfully for the family, I did. Yeah, good. Tutoring her, helping her with her grades and all the fun stuff. She's almost finished university now.
6: Okay. So your mom was working and there were some issues. Does your dad's addiction, I believe I've heard you say he had an addiction.
7: That's correct. He was an alcoholic. So what had happened was probably when I was 8 or 10 years old, he started really getting into his addiction in a really heavy way. And then he lost his job. I believe it was 2012, 2013, around the area. And that's when a lot of suffering really ensued, because at this point, we only had one person making money. That was my mom on minimum wage. And my dad was kind of causing a lot of problems within the family, drinking too much, things like that. So that actually gave me a lot of responsibility at a young age to really get my act together so that I could figure out how to release our family from these struggles. So that's actually what drove me a lot to make it happen for the family. That's how I grew to success in the corporate world relatively quickly. I started working at IBM probably when I was around 22.
6: Did your mom ever talk to you about the reality of the situation in the home, or would you see her body language of being tired, or did you ever see her emotional? I can't imagine she showed much emotion based on her character and her Sri Lankan background and culture.
7: Right, Jackie. So what I would say is we didn't really talk about it too much. It was more of a reality we kind of all understood. And the mindset that I feel a lot of Asian cultures have is you don't really talk about it too much. You just kind of figure out how to fix it. And that's why as a kid, or growing up to become the adult that I am today, I had a lot of trouble processing emotions, right? Talking through my feelings. And I still have that challenge today. Like even saying I love you to a family member was something we never did. And it's something me and my sister are working through. And how do we express emotions more clearly? But you're right, it was a struggle. We didn't really talk much about that struggle. We kind of just tried to figure out a way out of it. And if I'm being honest, after my dad passed away, life became a lot easier for all of us. So now, you know, my mom has a much very different life than what she struggled through in the last 10 years. And that's Indian culture, right? It's whenever somebody goes off the rails, you have to continue to support them and provide for them and create opportunities for them, even if they have a lot of internal issues. And I was lucky enough to have a mom like that. And that's why she suffered for so much, so long. And I didn't want her to suffer anymore. And that became a big, deeper purpose long before I started doing the things that I'm doing now on YouTube and all that stuff. My number one priority at the time anyways was making sure that everyone was safe.
6: Did it get to the point where you almost lost your home and all that? Or you were robbing Peter to pay Paul and everybody was just kind of juggling everything to do what they can?
7: It almost happened once, but we got lucky because an uncle kind of backlogged some of the money. So we were okay. That was probably when I was 13, 14 years old, but I was able to figure it out fast enough because basically what had happened was we used the funds that my parents had saved up for my education to just fund some of the missing bills mm-hmm. that we weren't able to pay off. And because I went to business school, I was able to get a lot of paid internships. So I was able to backstop the cash that I needed. But I almost went to zero. It's pretty close. But I took out a student loan at a really low interest rate with the bank. So I was able to pull through.
6: So you pulled strings. You got creative, as they say. And I would imagine culturally there was never anything to go with you should go to AA or things like that, because there is help for anybody with any kind of addiction, right? We openly want to express that. But was that anything that your father attempted to get well, or it was not even discussed?
7: Yeah, there was one moment where he tried it for like 30 days. Like there's like a 30-day mandatory rehab before they fired him from work. It didn't work too well, though.
6: Okay. So you see your mom, you guys, kind of a low point in your lives, right? As kids, maybe you don't really get all of it, but it seems like you clearly knew because you were driven to do really well in school and you thought you wanted to be an accountant, right, to help to ease this pain.
7: And the point that you made is actually the right one, Jackie, which is I never wanted to be an accountant to be happy. You know, I think for me, that's why I'm super empathetic now being the person I am today to people's situations where I think the number one priority of life is not purpose, it's survival. It's figuring out, back to Maslow's hierarchy of needs, if you don't have enough to eat or things, you can't really think about other people. And I'm a big believer of that. So when I made the decision to be an accountant, I mostly went with my gifts. Like, what am I really, really good at? That will give me the most secure positioning in society. And that ultimately went with accounting. And it's only after I started making money as an accountant and then later as a technology consultant that I was able to shift into my purpose and doing something I really love. But I felt that first step was absolutely necessary to get to the person I am today.
6: Is your mom have a business savvy? Is she a numbers gal?
7: I wouldn't say so. She's more of an artist. She's a great cook. She's a great gardener. She's very good at those types of things. And knitting, those are some of her talents. And she's also a very caring person. That's what she was good at. That's why I actually never wanted to be a business owner, Jackie, because I was very allergic to business because everyone before me who had tried business in my family had failed miserably. I was pretty much forced into it because I loved what I was doing so much that I was able to make the business work. But before me, there wasn't any great number savvy or businesses. I'm not that great either, but a lot of room to grow. But I was able to make it happen for sure.
6: So who's a family role model for you?
7: My mom, in many ways, is my family role model. Besides her, I didn't really have that many role models besides me and my little sister. On how to lead with more kindness in the world, because I didn't have a lot of kindness when I was younger. I led with a lot of rage and anger, and I still have some of that today, but it's something I'm still working through because I always had a lot of hatred towards my dad and whatnot. But I think for me, my mom has been a massive inspiration for me. I'll give you a fun example. When I call this the $10 story that I always like to tell. So when I was 10 years old, I'm standing in front of a bus stop, Jackie, and I find a $10 bill on the floor. And I pick it up and I go, oh my God, $10 feels like $10,000. It's like I go buy all the candy in the world. And then I go back to my mom and I say, hey, I found this $10 bill on the floor. And her first thought immediately is this somebody else's $10? This is somebody who doesn't have a lot of money, right? But her first instinct is this somebody else's? And obviously it is somebody else's, but that person wasn't in sight. So I said, yeah, but it's mine. And then she looked at me and she told me a story about how she found money on the floor once. It's probably 20 years ago while it was snowing outside and it was a $20 bill. And then she told me very nonchalantly how she used that money to feed a family who couldn't eat that day, her friend's family. But she said it in such a way that was so normal that it reminded me that even if we don't have a lot, we have a lot more than a lot of other people do, and to always be generous and to lead with that generosity. And that became a beacon of light for me when I got out of survival mode later in my life and I started focusing on the bigger picture of what I could do to serve the world.
6: It was her words and her actions that have left this imprint in you?
7: Absolutely. I always like to tell people that kids will never listen to what their parents tell them to do, but they'll always be how their parents are being. So what that means is they'll always do or copy the actions that parents do instead of just listening to the words that come out of their mouth. So it wasn't the fact that my mom told me that story. She wasn't trying to teach me a lesson. I actually told her the story 10 years later, and we always laugh about it because she always told me, like, wait, that's what you got from me? Like, I never meant that as a lesson.
6: Oh, that's so great.
7: So it's just the way that my parents are being. I just ultimately adopted the same set of core values without even wanting to be honest. But I later was super grateful for that, for sure.
6: Can you share, do you have another story that comes to mind? Because I know you have a lot of stories, but is there something else that comes to mind that give us a picture of your mom and her heart?
7: I would say that's the most important one. The other is not really a story. I think it's more just statements, which is there's not a lot of people who would stick to a significant other who has that addiction and still take care of them and still see them as the person that they married. And my mom's resilience is something I've always admired. And I'm not saying that was the right thing to do or the wrong thing to do. And I don't think that's the point I'm trying to drive here. I think it's more the fact of what is the definition of love. And I think the definition of love is to which extent are you willing to protect the person that you care the most about, even if it means that they might have challenges or do things you don't necessarily agree with. And I've always brought that mindset into the work that I do, into the people that we serve. So that's a big piece. So I think for me, the two lessons that I got from her, and I'm lucky she's still around me, so there's still a lot more lessons to go, mm-hmm. is generosity and resilience. And no matter how much I struggled in my life, and I definitely had my share of struggles, they don't even come in comparison to what my mom has done. So it always reminds me to keep pushing.
6: So was it, you mentioned the love, was it the love that she was trying to protect you and your sister, or she loved your dad and was hoping, or this was her role as a wife and a mother to keep the family together?
7: I think the answer is all of the above. All of the above.
6: Admirable. Admiration.
7: Probably more the second piece, but definitely all of the above for sure.
6: Wow, she sounds amazing. VG, I got to meet you.
7: Yeah, divorce is not really something that people in our communities even think to do, right? So she told me this all the time. She says, look, if one of the players of the game starts to fall out of the field, you still have to keep playing the game. I'm rephrasing what she said, but that was always her perspective, and I've always admired that. Because I don't think that's something I would be able to do. Because there's only so much I'd be willing to sacrifice to somebody else, but she is the epitome of the example to follow, and that's what drove me, Jackie. Right?
6: Absolutely. That's why
7: I was just like, well, I mean, you suffered for so many years. I mean, geez, you're not going to live the last 20, 30 years of your life doing this too. So my dad actually became my biggest teacher because I wanted to be literally the opposite of who he was. So I became the perfect son. Right, got all the best grades in school, got the right job, never did drugs. I haven't gotten drunk once in my life, Jackie. I've never touched alcohol except maybe like a glass of wine I've had over steak dinner. But that's pretty much it. Like I've never made any of those mistakes. And I think the reason is because I wanted her to grow up or rather know that all of that suffering, all of that pain was worth it in some way. And her kids became role model children. And that's what me and Nalani became for her. But we wanted to be because of all of the suffering she went through. So right, it worked out in the end.
6: Yeah, thank God. I'm telling you, watching your work, you can see your videos everywhere, and you are extremely giving. So I had a feeling before we actually spoke today that there's got to be someone influencing you or a role model that just turned your world around. I know you didn't get the physical hugs or the I love yous as much, but you saw the actions, and that is that's huge that you and your sister picked up on it. And I believe that that's crucial. You can turn your life around. You can make it positive, and you can also affect the people around you as well with all that you've learned.
7: Absolutely. Very well said. And my mom was definitely a big piece in that. There's obviously other mentors I looked up to as well that kind of guide me in that way. But definitely my mom was the biggest piece to showing up with kindness and being able to deliver content and information in a way that even if somebody can afford me, they can still walk out of that conversation, that interaction better off.
6: Wow. What a wonderful conversation, Brendan. I want to just take a couple of minutes to make sure that people know how to find you. I've mentioned your YouTube master channel, Master Talk, and rockstarcommunicator.com. But there's a bit of a funny story to how you really launched this whole thing. And we're getting down to the last couple of minutes. But please do your masterwork and share with my audience what you're all about.
7: For sure, Jackie. You know, what had happened when I went to college is I had an idea for a YouTube channel called Master Talk because I felt that a lot of the information I was teaching a lot of the students when I used to compete in presentations in college didn't really have access to those free resources. So now that I started transitioning from the financial challenges I had as a kid, and I was starting to get really good jobs. I landed a great job at IBM post-university. I didn't have to worry about money anymore. So I started asking myself, what's the bigger picture of life? Because groceries weren't as expensive as my mom told me they were when I started doing the math. And luckily, I was a numbers guy. So I figured that out pretty quickly, paid off her family debt probably like in 12 to 18 months of starting to work. So now the next question became, okay, what should I do with my life? Should I just work at this company for 20 years, 30 years, 40 years, or do something bigger? And that's when Master Talk came to be. And I just started making videos in my mom's basement, frankly, about communication tips, not thinking it would go anywhere. And here we are a few years later.
6: It's quite the success story. And it will continue. You know, the more, like I say, the more you give, I think the more you get. And it is super important for so many people to have that confidence, that self-confidence, to be able to express themselves. I'm not talking about having to use big words and having to be a corporate executive somewhere. It's just a matter of that confidence of how you present to others. And it really can be fun. It really can be fun. So I know it's a big help to a lot of people out there.
7: Absolutely. Thanks so much for the kind words. Really appreciate it.
6: Brandon Kumarasamy, thank you for joining us on Should Have Listened to My Mother.
7: Jackie, the pleasure was absolutely mine. Thanks for having me on.
6: And say hi to Vigi.
7: Absolutely.
6: We will be back next week with another episode of Should Have Listened to My Mother.
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10: This is KPPQ LP Ventura, 104.1 FM, and we're in the women's room, where we appreciate and support each other. I'm your host, Kathleen Good. My guest today is Jim Danza. Jim is a professor at Oxnard College, teaching geography and environmental studies. He has a great passion for our California water systems, and I can guarantee you that you will hear something you didn't know about our rivers and their importance to our drinking water and thus our ability to live here in Ventura County. Jim has a lot of experience with rivers and, in fact, did his master's thesis on the Los Angeles River. We're so happy to have you here today, Jim.
11: Thanks. It's great to be here.
10: I asked Jim here today to talk about the Friends of the Santa Clara River, a nonprofit dedicated to the health and conservation of the Santa Clara River and the Santa Clara watershed ecology. Jim is a board chair of the nonprofit. Let me read the mission statement so you can get a clearer idea of the work and projects they do to develop awareness of a river that is, for the most part, inaccessible and rarely seen. The Friends is a nonprofit that seeks to protect and preserve the cultural and biological resources of the Santa Clara River watershed. I notice the words to develop awareness of the cultural and physical resources of the river. Well, you can imagine some of the physical, but what are some of the cultural resources?
11: Well, the cultural resources refer to how humans need and use rivers. For example, the Chumash for a long time depended on the river's flows and its plants around there. And that continues today. We grow our vegetables from the waters of the river, either directly or indirectly. And also, it's a cultural place to go visit.
10: Oh,
11: or it should be, at least,
10: yeah,
11: as we'll talk about later.
10: And a recreational place,
11: definitely,
10: too, right? Mm-hmm. So did the Chumash grow vegetables? And
11: The locals didn't, as far as I know, but they definitely harvested some plants, used medicines from the plants in the river area, definitely, and the materials to build their homes.
10: Oh, and what about fish?
11: Yes. Oh, well, yeah, here we go. Yeah, fish, definitely. In fact, we should have lots of steelhead trout swimming up our rivers a certain time of year.
10: Right. Yeah, and I was going to ask you a question about that later. Let's talk about the Santa Clara. Now, it is a river most people don't even know about, but it's one of the few mostly unharmed rivers. What do you mean by unharmed?
11: Well, that refers to the fact it's one of the last rivers in Southern California to be heavily impacted by humans. I mean, there's impacts that we do have, but it's not like the Los Angeles River that got partially encased in concrete, or the Santa Ana River. Our river, at least the bottom in many places, remains natural with sand and plants and ecology and all that neat stuff.
10: Right. And I liked the thing that you said when we talked previously about rivers are great cultural centers.
11: Yeah, definitely.
10: Yeah.
11: I mean, you get the beautiful views. You get to see running water at least certain times of year. And it's a place for people to meet. You know, rivers are also corridors for transportation. Whether it's, if you ever noticed, a lot of roads are built along river valleys, like Highway 126 is sometimes distant from the river by a mile or two, but it's still following that river corridor.
10: Right, and all the great cities of the world, and many small, are built next to a river.
11: Well, when I visit a city anywhere in the world, I always go right to its river, and there's always one.
10: Ah, which ones have you been to?
11: Oh, pretty countless. Everything from, you know, Bend, Oregon, to in Europe, to, you know, like just every city. I mean, like London, right?
10: Has the Thames, yeah.
11: Right. I mean, every city, because you need the fresh water. And it's also a good transportation route.
10: Right. And it used to have other uses to, you know, clear out sewage.
11: A lot of factories, especially in the Los Angeles area, were located along the river for that reason.
10: Oh, okay. So the Santa Clara's functioning is not as visible like the large rivers we've been talking about, both back east, which generally have water all year. For our listeners' insight, would you explain how a river works here in California, where many only run or are visible after we've had a lot of rain?
11: Yeah, definitely. Well, the river bottom, when you see it very often, is sand or rocks, and that's brought down by the flows when it does have enough water. So being in this climate, we can go 6 months almost with no significant rain. So the river will tend to be pretty dry through the Santa Clara River Valley in many places. But you go toward the mountains, it does have year-round flows.
10: Oh.
11: You know, like Piru Creek, Chesapeake Creek. They tend to have at least some water throughout the summer.
10: Right. Maybe there's more rain up in
11: the
10: mountains.
11: Definitely. There's more rain, but also the groundwater table is higher and helps feed the stream.
10: Oh, okay. So I love this whole idea of the river story. When we spoke earlier, your descriptions of the river sounded to me like a great story with the drama of flooding, the mystery of a river that disappears, the plant and animal characters and its ecosystem setting, and the conflict between man and development and the river's need for space. Let's talk specifically first about the river's need for space. Why does a river need space?
11: Yeah, well, especially with our changing climate, and I mean, as far as month to month, there's months where it just rains a lot. Recently, we had quite a bit of rain, but it wasn't enough to get the river going in any big way, believe it or not.
10: Oh.
11: We need often 2 weeks plus of many, many storms back to back to really get the river flowing. And it does happen. Uh-huh. And when that happens, the flows, it's exponential, the amount of water. So what rivers tend to do is overtop its natural banks and go into a floodplain. And this occurs especially in the flat areas between Oxnard and Ventura out towards Satakoy.
10: Oh, okay. So now the floodplain you brought up, is this the same thing as watershed?
11: Well, so the watershed is what feeds the river. It's think of a bowl with a rim. Uh-huh. And any water falling into that bowl will go toward the bottom. And so that's what the river is. And so as the river comes down toward the flat areas, the river slows down, the water spreads out during floods. And the question we have to ask is, are the homes being flooded because of the river, or are the homes actually in the floodplain?
10: Oh.
11: So in other words, rivers are doing what they do, just that we put unfortunate buildings and infrastructure in harm's way sometimes.
10: Right, right. Yeah, we're encroaching on the river's property, really.
11: Yeah, to some extent. I mean, we need to control, you know, floods, obviously, where there's existing infrastructure. But very often people thought the land was dry because it may go 5-10 years without any presence of water.
10: Uh-huh.
11: And then we get these unusual storms and then all of a sudden, yeah, they're flooded.
10: Okay, so we talked a little bit about the watershed, which is where all the little tributaries and rivulets and whatever run into this bowl. So what is, how far does this watershed extend for the Santa Clara River?
11: Well, the river length by name is 83 miles.
10: Oh.
11: And that takes you from Ventura-Oxnard area past Satakoi, Santa Paula, Fillmore, Piru, Valencia. If you go to Magic Mountain, you'll probably cross the river. And then even out to Acton, almost to Palmdale. And then other parts of the watershed, there's tributaries that drains from Mount Pinos, and that would be about 8,000-foot elevation. So snow melt is involved very often for the flows of the river.
10: Uh-huh. So how many acres of land does it cover?
11: Yeah, well, we measure it in square miles because it's so large, but it's over 1,500 square miles. And that covers big areas of Los Angeles and Ventura counties.
10: Oh, wow. That's mm-hmm. a lot. So now you mentioned that the floodplain of the Santa Clara is only about a third of what it originally was. What happened to it?
11: Well, along the river for decades, farms and landowners, because they were getting flooded by the river on floodplains, they sort of pushed the river to a side, filling it in, the floodplain in, so they can grow vegetables and build houses.
10: Oh, right.
11: And so that's made the river much more narrow than it should be. And when you do that, the river flows faster, but also has more water in it because rather than spreading out and soaking into the ground, the water is being pushed downstream. So it may actually end up flooding other areas more because of the activities upstream.
10: Right. And it is another concern that if it's a narrow or a smaller floodplain, there's not enough place for the water to soak into the ground table, water right. table.
11: Yeah, exactly. The floodplains are a good place to spread out the water
10: uh-huh.
11: and let it soak in. Some places, for example, near Satakoi, they report 6 feet of water can soak in per day.
10: Oh, wow.
11: Even more than that in some cases.
10: Very permeable soil.
11: Exactly. And that's crucial for our groundwater supplies that many of the local cities use to supply water to our businesses, homes, and agriculture.
10: Right. So I live on the east side of Ventura, and that evidently our water is from the wells
11: there. Definitely. There's some large wells that the city has, and that water has to be replenished. Otherwise, you're just, it's like, you know, drinking a Starbucks drink with a

0: against developers or councils or.
1: Yeah, definitely. So people are not too familiar with our river. In my classes, I ask people, have you heard of the Santa Clara, or I ask students, have they heard of the Santa Clara River? Have they been to it? And it's, you know, extremely, I can count it on one hand, definitely. And so with that, we just don't have a lot of input that we should be giving to protect our water and our ecology locally.
0: Okay, and that's kind of what your nonprofit is dedicated to, awareness. When I was writing the questions, I was writing floodplain and watershed, and I thought, do I know the difference between these two? I mean, are they interchangeable words, or are they?
1: Well, the watershed is just the definition of how the water runs off the land, and where it slows down or stops would be the floodplain.
0: Oh, okay. Okay. Good
1: So they're
0: explanation.
1: related.
0: Yeah. So let's talk about the steelhead trout, which is one of the biological resources of the river. How is that implicated in the story of the river?
1: Well, you know, going back in time, they've the fish hatch up in the mountains, and the small fish are called fry. And then, especially wet seasons, they work themselves down to the ocean, and they grow up to become adult fish
0: In the
1: in the
0: ocean.
1: ocean. And then, when the time is right, they go back upstream to lay eggs and start the cycle again. But nowadays, there's some issues. One is the Freeman Diversion, which is a small dam across the river, and so fish have obviously a hard time jumping over, you know, several feet of concrete. Now there's a fish ladder system that's dysfunctional, but to protect species, the, you know, agencies in charge of this should be, you know, trying to do that balance of protecting our species, our food supply too, by the way, because fish are also food, and you know, and fix the situation.
0: Well, so what happens on a year, a very dry year, where we just don't have much rain at all? I mean, can they make their way somehow,
1: Yeah,
0: or?
1: well, some years they don't.
0: Oh,
1: Yeah,
0: okay.
1: they can skip. You know, nature is aware of the droughts that this region has had for a long time.
0: So what do they do? Lay their eggs in the
1: Yeah,
0: ocean?
1: no, they lay their eggs still upstream, so they become freshwater trout for that period of time, right? And then when the flows are good, they're high enough, the water's clear enough, then they'll work their way down back to the ocean and grow up there. Yeah.
0: And that's when they're called steelhead
1: Yeah.
0: rather
1: I mean, that's
0: than.
1: the variety. You know, salmon do something similar. In fact, most streams in Southern California at one time had, you know, fish going up and down the rivers like that, migrating.
0: I heard about, regrowing or replenishing the steelhead, which is very salmon-like in texture. Why are wetlands so important, not only here, but back east? I remember where I lived in Wisconsin, they had a developers had encroached on the lake. The lakes too much and destroyed the wetlands. So there was a big to-do, and they restored the wetlands. What is the function of wetlands?
1: Well, wetlands are land that periodically gets wet, and there's specific definitions for it. So you can think of it as like a sponge. And so you imagine you want to absorb that water when there's too much water, right? If the wetlands are able to take on water, it may save our cities from flooding, for example. And also, it's a good avenue to get water into the ground, the infiltration we talked about. But also, wetlands can clean water. So a lot of our urban runoff, which is polluted, you know, from the streets, you know, from you know, vehicle travel, you know, oil and contaminants, wetlands can actually filter that out and clean the water in the right conditions. And the other part is just the fish, the birds, the other animals that use the ecology of the wetlands. And that also relates to like our farms and to our the fishing industry. So these aren't just, you know, save the birds because they're pretty. There's actual ecological services for pollination, and just part of the whole food web. And besides, people like to go bird watching and enjoy wildlife, so why not have that close to the city? So that's why we want the Santa Clara River to have better public access, so people can learn and see about these great things that occur on the river.
0: And you can't have that if you cover it with the concrete.
1: That's right. It
0: I
1: gets really
0: know.
1: boring.
0: I noticed what they've been redoing the 101 from Ventura, well, not all the way from Ventura, but to Santa Barbara. And, you know, the

0: And they build these overpasses. They have beautiful areas that are, planted, and so they can. And I imagine they absorb a lot of water that would have just run off into the ocean.
1: Yeah, we are getting a little bit better about retaining that water. But we got a long way to go to really capture our local water and put it to use by saving it into the groundwater table.
0: Right. Oh, that's good to know. We have to take a moment here for a station ID. This is KPPQ LP Ventura 104.1 FM, and we're in the women's room where we appreciate and support each other. I'm your host, Kathleen Good. My guest today is Jim Danza. I asked Jim here today to talk about the Friends of the Santa Clara River, a nonprofit dedicated to the health and conservation of the Santa Clara River and the Santa Clara watershed ecology. And we're back, and we're talking about the river and the floodplain and the watershed. Now, you mentioned on this topic a bit, but let's talk a little bit more. How does the floodplain and the watershed affect climate change, either positively or negatively?
1: Climate change locally, according to many of the scientists, means that we may not necessarily get less rain, but we'll get longer droughts. So that
0: Oh.
1: means long periods that we're not getting the water that we need. And then we'll have too much water other years. We're seeing more extreme storms and also long droughts. So it's a little bit of like two opposite forces and not enough medium. So that means when there isn't a lot of water coming down the river, we have maybe enhanced flood threats to think about. We have not experienced some of the worst flooding possible in the past 100 years. It can get way worse. So we need to be aware of that. And also change our policies so we can retain that water locally and on even small scale, even down to the homeowner level. Rather than draining water away from your garden, why not retain that, catch it in a cistern, and use it for your plants or your vegetables near your house.
0: Yeah, I know some people who do that. They have barrels under their gutter spouts,
1: Yeah,
0: so they can catch the
1: I
0: water.
1: have
0: And
1: four, and they're full.
0: it's really cool. Okay, now with more understanding of the activity of the Santa Clara River, I think it would be a good time to talk about the many and various creative projects that the Friends have devised to educate and simply develop awareness in the population who lives in or near the floodplain of the river. Talk about the land the Friends owns, and also about how you use it to educate and develop awareness of the river.
1: Well, our organization is fortunate to have our nature area called the Hedrick Ranch Nature Area. It's 220 acres near
0: Oh.
1: Santa Paula. We regularly have events where volunteers can come out and do some restoration work or some trail clearing. We have beautiful trails. Now, the site was once, I'll call it a dead-looking cow pasture. It was brown, nothing there, no native plants. And now it's literally what we call a riparian forest, a river forest. It's just gorgeous. But people can get involved by going to our website, fscr.org, for Friends of the Santa Clara River. And also we are on Meetup, and you'll see a regular calendar of events. Currently we do first Sundays of each month in the morning.
0: And that's the event to
1: To
0: clean
1: do
0: up and
1: restore, yeah.
0: restore.
1: Yeah, clean and restore. That's a good way to say it.
0: Oh, okay.
1: Yeah.
0: Yeah, that sounds great. How did you come by this land? Did you purchase it or was it donated
1: But
0: or?
1: with a lot of great partners, much of it, the funds came from the state. It's called the State Coastal Conservancy.
0: Oh.
1: And along with some partners at UCSB, did some research on how to restore the land, bring in volunteers, and some grants over time. We have other partners, including the Nature Conservancy, the Santa Clara River Conservancy, as well. So sort of a team effort in a lot of ways.
0: It's really cool to hear about all these projects and the things that people are doing and trying to do to preserve, our land and preserve California as beautiful as it is. So also tell us about some other land preserves in the area where folks can learn about the complexity of the river, such as a grant giving kids opportunity to explore the coast.
1: Yes, for many years we've received grants from the State Coastal Conservancy to take kids to the river estuary. So this is near Surfers Point in Ventura. And so kids from, you know, roughly fourth grade to ninth grade can go out there and learn about the river and enjoy the shore and just see what's in their own backyard. The other place is owned by the Nature Conservancy. And this is also near Santa Paula and Briggs Road. And this site is open regularly. It's called the Santa Clara River Preserve. They often have leaders there that will take you on a walk of that land. And you could see the river and the habitat that surrounds it. And one last place is near Fillmore, and it's called the Sesame Cienega. Sometimes it's called Ethnobotany Trail. And it's a small trail that our group helped to create and restore native plants. Again, it was literally a dirt lot near the fish hatchery. So if you go to the Fillmore Fish Hatchery, on your way in on the left, you'll see that trail. There's another trail system being expanded by the Santa Clara River Conservancy. It's also nearby.
0: Oh, okay. And you're taking kids there so that they become aware of the river and, you know, its value to all of us.
1: It's definitely so important. Unfortunately, there's not more. Really, every city should have at least 2-3 places. If you think about if you visited any other cities in Northern California or Central California near the Sierra Nevada, you get river access up and down the river. Here, because there's a lot of private land holdings, it's hard to get close. Down near Oxnard, there's, you know, virtually no place to legally, you know, see the river and enjoy it.
0: Oh.
1: But that may change over time. That's one of our goals.
0: Okay, and you even mentioned, I thought this is cute, that you know, you provide binoculars to these kids for bird watching. And some of these kids have never even been to the beach.
1: That's true. You'd be surprised how many people don't go to the beach, but now they're there. They're enjoying, you know, bird watching or just observing the quiet place. That's what always surprises even me. If you're approaching the river, you'll hear the traffic, the city noise. But once you get into the river, into the shrubbery, a little bit, you know, down into closer to the water, it's quieter. You're suddenly in a totally different place. You see no evidence of the city except for occasional trash.
0: Uh-huh. You're right.
1: But other than that, it's a beautiful place. And you forget, oh, yeah, I'm only like 2 minutes from, you know, Walmart or whatever.
0: Yeah, right, right. Well, it's so important because,
1: right.
0: You know, how are these kids going to vote to preserve, you know, areas of land and save money for that and, you know, listen to, you know, the councils and their plans if they don't ever experience it?
1: Yeah, I mean, that's one of the things John Muir started with the Sierra Club is you teach people about it that exists and then they'll want to preserve it.
0: Right. I mean, wasn't he the one who got Teddy Roosevelt to,
1: yeah.
0: You know, create the national parks?
1: Yeah. Yeah.
0: And Ken Burns gave them to us again via documentaries.
1: We have Sequoia still standing because of that.
0: Well, and now you also make your presence known to city councils and Ventura County Board of Supervisors. What specific projects do you hope to get them to get on board with?
1: Typically, we've been working on protecting the river from encroachment. You know, up and down the river, there's threats to shrink the size of it, to, you know, the developers or landowners want to have as much land as possible, but it's detrimental to the river's natural flows and the space that it needs that we talked about, and, of course, the ecology that goes with that. But the other part is to give people access. We've proposed bike trails going from the ocean all the way inland to Los Angeles County. Much of that would be along the river. For example, the Santa Paula Branch Line Trail is currently under development as far as looking at the maps and the layout of the trail. So that's going to be near the river very often, for sure in the corridor. City of Ventura has a great project to build a bike trail, mostly along the railroad, but it does intersect some trails that go to the river.
0: Hmm.
1: And also on the Oxnard side, we need more people aware of the river, right? So they can ask for these great amenities.
0: Right.
1: A lot of people get a little bit stuck, like, what do you want for parks? And they'll say, well, more of what we have, more soccer fields, picnic benches. But once they find out, they can have a nature center, you know, trails where kids can, you know, look at frogs and birdwatch, like within a mile or two of home.
0: Right.
1: All of a sudden, they're like, yeah, I want that.
0: Oh.
1: So you kind of have to educate and then motivate.
0: Right, Very good plan. Okay, well, I have a few miscellaneous questions, things that I was interested in. Tell us one or two things we probably didn't know about the Los Angeles River.
1: Oh, so we're switching watersheds now.
0: Oh, yes.
1: Other side of the bowl.
0: Well, I mentioned at the beginning you did your thesis. And
1: right, right.
0: I've always been interested in that river. Like, where is it?
1: Yeah. You know? Well, it's infamously the Concrete River. But it's really a river. We used to get asked, was it really a river to begin with? And the answer is yes. It had pretty constant flows, especially downhill from Dodger Stadium. The geology there even has springs that kind of pop up right in that section. And I've even seen water squirting through the concrete like a fountain.
0: Oh, wow.
1: Because of the groundwater pressure coming up.
0: Holy cow.
1: Yeah. Yeah. And so that part of the river is soft bottom, which means it doesn't have concrete. And it has willows and birds, just flocks of birds flying up and down. When I was with a group of friends of the Los Angeles River, we advocated bike trails, which are largely in place at least for good parts of the river.
0: Uh-huh.
1: And now you can even kayak in it.
0: Oh, wow.
1: You know, don't do it when there's a storm. It's not going to be fun. People die if you go the wrong time of year. But there's an outlet, I believe, that was renting kayaks in the summer.
0: Uh-huh.
1: And so, but the bike trails are wonderful from San Fernando Valley going down, you know, toward downtown Los Angeles. And there's more and more efforts to keep expanding that. And also some of this sections next to the river have been restored with native plantings and some river centers, a lot of small parks. And there were even people going out just planting trees randomly in that area.
0: Oh, wow.
1: In East Los Angeles saying, well, you know, if they're not, the city's not going to plant trees, we're going to plant them. And a lot of those trees are big now.
0: Cool, cool.
1: A lot of native trees. It's beautiful.
0: Yeah. So when you did the thesis, did you actually traverse the length of the Los Angeles River?
1: Oh yeah, multiple times.
0: Oh, wow. How long is it about?
1: Yeah, it's 56 miles.
0: Oh.
1: Yeah, and it has, if I recall, about 12 miles of natural bottom, which made it really nice because you see rapids. You see the flocks of birds, you know, flying around. Even some of the leaves turn color slightly. The willows can get a little bit yellow in the fall. So, yeah, it was a nice place to have nature among the millions of people that live in L.A.
0: Wow, cool. So why is artificial plastic turf, you know, those artificial lawns that look very, very green and don't grow, bad for runoff and wildlife?
1: Sure. Well, we build suburbs with the idea that you have a rural environment, but you're still in the city. I mean, that's the idea, right? That you have some open areas. And it's a little bit baffling for me to see that, wow, why are we replacing outdoors with green carpet made of shreds of plastic,
0: right?
1: That you have to throw away, and it ruins our climate change issue. It makes it worse.
0: Oh.
1: Rather than grass. Oh, I'm not advocating grass. I'm advocating native plants that birds and bees can use, and it helps remove carbon dioxide from our atmosphere, helping climate change.
0: Cool. Well, we're going to have to leave it there. Thank you so much, Jim Danza, Chair of the Board of the Friends of Santa Clara River, for coming in to explain the functioning of the Friends and how the organization works to protect and preserve the resources of the Santa Clara River watershed. This is KPPQ LP Ventura, 104.1 FM, and we're in the women's room, where we appreciate and support each other. I'm your host, Kathleen Good.
2: Welcome to the Chronicles of Autism, where we explore topics related to autism and neurodiversity. In today's episode, we'll dive into the world of autism, discussing what it is, common misconceptions, and how we can create a more inclusive society for individuals on the autism spectrum.
3: Nice, Hannah. All right. And today we have with us Matt and Nava Asner. We are so lucky. Hi.
4: Hello. How are you, Hannah? H and
5: A. How are you both?
3: Good. We are so excited to have you with us today.
4: Well, we're excited to be here and
5: excited and honored to be here.
4: Very much so. We love Hannah, and she's been coming to the center for many years, and we just love you guys.
3: And the feeling is mutual. We are so grateful to you. Matt, Nava, I have your own bios here, but would you like to introduce yourselves?
4: Should I go first?
5: Sure.
4: Okay. No. Well, I am Nava Paskowitz Asner, and I'm the co-founder of the Ed Asner Family Center. Matt and I are a blended family. We have 6 children combined, 3 autistic. And we created the center just based out of a personal need that we felt wasn't being fulfilled by the community. And we wanted to create something that would support the entirety of the special needs family, not just the one individual. And I feel 10 years later, we've done that.
5: I feel we have too. I'm Matt Asner, and I am one of the co-founders of the center, and also just happened to be Nava's husband. We couldn't be happier with the direction we took in our lives, 10 years ago, and are excited to here to talk to you about it.
3: You guys have done so much for the community. Hannah, you want to start with your first question?
2: All right. Thank you, Matt and Nava, for joining us today. We know you guys have a very busy schedule, so we are so excited to talk to you. First of all, I wanted to ask, how did you two meet?
5: Oh.
4: Well, it was related to autism, really, Hannah. I have 4 kids, and my youngest son, Eddie, who you know very well, was just a little guy, and he was diagnosed with autism. I was very scared and worried, and I didn't know what to do at the time. And my brother, one of my older brothers, was good friends with Matt, and Matt had just been hired to a big company that worked with autism the month before Eddie's diagnosis. I felt it was very fated. And he said to me, hey, call my friend Matt. I don't know what he does, but he works in autism. So I thought, I looked him up like a stalker, and I said, hey, this guy's never going to talk to me. He's the president of the whole gig. And he did talk to me. He actually answered his own phone, which I thought was very incredible.
3: Wow.
4: And he talked to me for like 2 hours, and I was crying and this and that and the other. And, you know, we had a lot in common. We were both going through terrible divorces at the time, and really just had this instant connection as friends. And so he gave me some of the best advice I ever had, which was find a mom support group. And really that just gave me the confidence and the knowledge that there were so many other people who had been down my same path and been through the hard times. And I got a mentor in an older autism mom who had been through everything I was going through. And we were friends for a long time, just buddies. And one day we looked at each other and we're like, hey, I kind of like you. You know, we were very, very, very best of friends before we were more than that. And I think that's so important in a relationship.
3: Oh, absolutely. So you guys had a really strong friendship foundation.
4: Absolutely.
5: And now we've been married almost 10 years.
3: Wow. Isn't that amazing? And you guys had so much in common. Now, Matt, I want to hear it from your perspective. The audience can't see you, but Nava is a drop-dead gorgeous woman, as my father would say. I'm sure you met her, and there must have been some sparks flying.
5: Well, you know, you meet a woman like Nava, and it's like you think to yourself, I don't have a shot at all at, you know, being with her.
4: I actually thought that too about you.
3: That's hilarious.
5: And you know, I mean, I was like this kind of nerdy older man, and she was this vibrant surfer woman, and I was amazed at the fact that she thought of me in a more romantic way. And actually I was so amazed that I was kind of numb to it at first, and she had to kind of hit me over the head a little bit. I remember I was at a party with her at her house, and we were talking, and she said, so I hear you're dating someone. I said, oh yeah, it's not that serious though. And she looks at me and says, You just don't get it. She walked away.
4: I was like, I'm over this.
3: That's so hilarious. I could totally see that.
5: Oh yeah. Yeah. But I woke up and I'm glad I did.
3: And here you are married 10 years now.
5: That's right.
3: Hannah, you can go ahead with your next question.
2: Okay. What inspired you to create the Ed Asner Family Center?
5: Well, we have, and Nava mentioned this earlier, we have 6 children. They're not children. They're all, almost all of them are adults now. But we have 3 individuals in our family on the spectrum. And I also have a brother on the spectrum, and Nava has family on the spectrum as well. And we just really looked around and thought, you know, wouldn't it be wonderful to start something that made sense, you know, to us as people who have been through it? What are people looking for? What do they want in a center? In a a place where they can go. So we wanted to build that, and we wanted to build a place that we would have appreciated and that we would appreciate as parents. And so that's what we did.
3: And you've done such a great job. That couldn't have been easy to get going. I'm just curious where you started.
5: Well, I've been fundraising for probably 12 years or so, more than that, because I'm a producer as well. So, you know, raising money is something that I'm kind of used to. And really, it was just we had a pretty good platform to work from, and we just went out and started being tenacious and saying, hey, we need to raise money for this. This is important, and we need to do this. Thank God it happened.
4: And I think I'll just add that this was another scenario where I had to kind of knock him over the head, because, you know, when you're working for a big machine and you have benefits and you have salary that you can depend on, that's a safe place to be. And, you know, it really took a lot of convincing on my part to say to Matt, you know, I know that you are going to be successful anywhere you are. And you just have to trust me that if you jump off this cliff of faith, you know, that we're going to be okay. But it was really scary in the beginning. I mean, everyone assumed, because
5: it's still scary.
4: We named our organization after our late father.
3: That's right,
4: that he seeded it, and it couldn't be further from the truth. You know, we started with nothing, and just based on, you know, Matt has a gift for fundraising and creating very unique events. And I think that it really, you know, we've been doing this 7 days a week, and it's, you know, it is a lot of work. And a lot of people tell us, you know, hey, why don't you come down and visit us, or why aren't you surfing more? And the reality is, we had to give up everything in order to make this work. And we really do work 7 days a week. And it's, you know, we'd like to one day be able to, and I think we're coming to a point now where we have such an incredible team around us that we are able to give up the reins for some of our programs, which we'll talk a little bit more about later. But that's our goal, you know, is to be able to give our kids and the reins of the center, and really be able to create other centers in other places.
3: Oh, that would be terrific, wouldn't it, Hannah? Mm-hmm. We were hoping for one when we were living in Northern California. But yeah, wow, that would be amazing to continue this in other places besides Los Angeles, where it is located now. In where you guys moved centers recently. But I definitely want to get into more about what you guys do. And mm-hmm. I want to mention something I was thinking this morning about. It's a Wonderful Life, which mm-hmm. is, of course, what you guys have put together a few times and Hannah had the joy of being in. And you guys really represent It's a Wonderful Life, because if you hadn't have met, if your brother hadn't have given Matt Asner's phone number to you and you hadn't have called him and Matt hadn't have answered the phone.
4: Yes.
3: Okay. Exactly. The amount of lives that would not have been helped, including, as I tear up, my own daughter, who would not have met Chelsea Darnell, who would not have had the pleasure of doing movie chat every week with all of her friends at the Ed Asner Center. And I can't tell you how grateful I am, Matt, that you answered the phone and that, Nava, you called, because it is all about these little ripple effects. One thing led to another. Your encouragement of Matt to start this center, the fact that you guys have really changed lives, and we are sitting here as a representative of that. All right, now I'm going to stop with my tears. I'm going to go on to Hannah.
4: That's so uplifting, and that's what, why I get out of bed 7 days a week.
3: Well, I really thank you for that, because you have changed, you know, the trajectory of so many lives who then affect so many other lives. So it's Absolutely. An incredible thing that you guys do. All right, Anna, take over.
2: Can you tell us a little bit about what you guys do and what programs you offer at the Ed Asner Family Center?
4: Yes. Well, you know, we had a lot of enrichments, which you've come to a lot of our after-school kind of classes. Sometime in the last, I'd say, 3 years, one of our board members came to me and she said, you know, I really, really want you to consider doing a job program. Because a lot of our adult, you know, they really, after 22, there really are not a lot of exciting arts-based programs that aren't kind of one-on-one mentorship. You know, we wanted to create something that had a very, almost like a small college feel to it, where you would not just be learning things about job training and having, you know, mentoring opportunities, but also having the social interaction of being with a group of people your own age. And really, that to me was something that I felt very strongly about. So we kind of put a lot of our other things on hold, and we put all of our efforts into this program called the Academy, which now we're going into our fourth semester, believe it or not. And the Academy is a very unique program. It is a very small group of young people who are able to do wonderful, exciting electives that they love to do, like voiceover and improv and fine art and cooking and life skills, along with having an opportunity with our corporate sponsor, Funko, to work at the Funko Hollywood store twice a week. So we really wanted to create a job skills program that also incorporated a lot of arts-based, fun, elective type of things. And, you know, we've really, really seen some incredible outcomes. Some of our participants, you know, have been coming here for almost 5 years, and we've seen such an incredible change in them getting this opportunity. So the Academy really has become our main program. It's 5 days a week, a full-day program. And then, of course, we still have Camp Ed, which is our program that Hannah has been to. It's a arts-based summer camp. It is a wonderful, energetic, incredible camp taught by our art teachers and our music therapists, Aviva and Judy, and that's seasonal. We have our seasonal camps. We still have our after-school enrichments, which go from everything from improv to voiceover to we're doing a drum circle starting next week. And then, which can't be just discounted, is our mental health division, where we provide low-cost mental health support for special needs families. That is really a very huge part of our, one of our pillars of our center, is being able to support the entire special needs family, not just, you know, with enrichments, but with also with counseling. And then our last program, which I actually, it's still, the paper hasn't even dried yet. It's still wet. It's so new. I just started a new program called the Friendship Builders. And the Friendship Builders was born out of parents feeling that, yes, the dating spectrum, our relationship course is so important. Chelsea and Hannah created the social club for our 18 and over group that was part of our movie chat. And those are really important things. But there's also, you know, this huge group of autistic individuals who just, you know, they're lonely. They find it very difficult making friends. And we felt really strongly that we needed a program that would help these individuals learn how to break the ice, learn how to, you know, a lot of times, a lot of our friendships are online. So how to join a chat room, how to just learn basic skills of learning how to make friends. And we say our motto is come build with us, you know, come build friendships with us.
3: Oh, that's wonderful.
4: So, as you guys know, a lot of our programs are not just, you know, a teacher who's kind of preaching to our autistic crowd. The Friendship Builders is taught by our neurodivergent couple who also teach at the Academy, who also with our therapist.
3: Uh-huh.
4: So it's really important to me that we have this authentically, autistically led and created program. And that's what's going to make the Friendship Circle, I think, so interesting and unique, is that it is created by myself and my neurodivergent team, and it's going to be taught by them as well. So that is a program I'm very, very excited about. It's going to be debuted in April, which is Autism Celebration Month.
3: Right.
4: And very, very excited about it. It's called the Friendship Builders.
3: The Friendship Builders. I love it. And is that going to be in person or on Zoom?
4: That is going to be an in-person class. And for, actually, for the first time ever, we're taking the dating spectrum and we're putting it online. because, like you say, you know, you guys were in Northern California, and, you know, we're giving everyone who has waited a long time an opportunity to have a taste of the dating spectrum. So the dating spectrum is starting the first week in April, and it's going to be online, available to everyone nationwide, taught by autistic self-advocate Tom Island and Chris Assad, who's our mental health director. And
3: we're very excited. I can see Hannah
4: other
3: very
4: people
3: excited.
4: Opportunities for that.
3: Yeah, no, I can see Hannah smiling. That is so cool. It's true. It's hard for us sometimes to get out to the actual center. That is incredible what you guys are doing. I mean, from the friendship builders to the academy, are you guys going to do another fundraiser in the summer?
5: We have many fundraisers. I mean, we have two major fundraisers every year, maybe one more if we're lucky. But we'll have we have a poker tournament that we do every summer, and it's great, amazing tournament where you get a lot of celebrities in house, and you can be sitting next to a guy you watch on TV and playing poker with him or her. It's a pretty amazing event. This is just
3: it really is. And it's done at CBS Studios a lot of times, right?
5: Yeah, we're going to be in Radford again this year, and then we do. I'm not sure yet if It's a Wonderful Life is going to happen in December, but I'm about 60% sure we're going to do it again, but I'm not certain.
3: Well, we really had. I mean, Hannah had so much fun. I had a great time watching her doing those shows. It was so interesting how each person each actor's set of actors brought a whole other feeling to it. Then you have Jason Sudeikis and who else, Hannah, did they have on?
2: Vanessa Williams, and they had Pete Davidson.
3: Christina Applegate, Pete Davidson.
4: Brendan Fraser.
5: Martin Sheen.
3: Ed Asner, I think Mia Farrow was there, and a whole bunch of actors. It's incredible how many people you can get for those things, Matt. Really fantastic. All right, Hannah.
5: Well, it's become a very special thing, and we certainly wanted to do it again this year, but the strike happened, and you know, we certainly wanted to honor that, and it wouldn't look good if Ed Asner's son, you know, didn't honor the strike.
3: Yeah, it wouldn't have looked good at all.
5: It wouldn't look good. So we wanted to honor the strike and make sure that we didn't work on this until the strike was over. So we actually did try to do it in December, but there just wasn't enough time to put a great cast together. It takes a while. And so we decided to just kind of wait until next year, hopefully, and do it next year.
3: Hannah, you want to ask your next question?
2: Okay. Can you share a bit about your journey as a parent of a child with autism? What are some of the biggest challenges and rewards?
5: Wow.
4: Biggest challenges and rewards.
5: First.
4: Yeah.
5: Okay. So I think the biggest challenge is you are basically told at the very young age of your child that this massive hurdle is going to be placed in front of them. You know, the doctors still to this day only speak in a negative way about this. And as a parent who loves their child, you are hit in the face with this. And it's devastating to a parent. You know, it took me years and years and years to understand that our children are our children. They're not, you know, autism doesn't define them. They are the people they are, and they're always meant to be. And autism is a part of them, but it doesn't define them. So I think it was challenging for me to hear those words and to hear in a definitive way a doctor say, well, your son will never do this, your son will never do that, and list things that he could never do. And by the way, he's done all of them.
3: Right.
5: And, you know, I think that's a very difficult road that you set on as a parent. And I would say the most rewarding part of it is exactly the reason that the doctors were wrong, is these milestones that children hit that are victories. And it's a wonderful, beautiful world that we get to live in and be a part of, to see our children thrive in different ways. And it's that's something that I I count my blessings every day for.
3: That's great. Yeah, I really can relate how many things they said that Hannah wouldn't do. And she's sitting here talking to you now. And Nava, did you want to add to that?
4: Well, I'll be much quicker. I would say the only challenges that really for me are significant that I see is both of my autistic sons have very to almost no friends. I know, you know, Wolfie was accepted to this incredible college and it was like his first choice school and everything, but he's still very introverted, very much solitary soldier who, you know, he has online friends, but for me, you know, it hurts me that I know that Eddie doesn't ever have play dates or Eddie doesn't talk about friends from school or want to make, you know, have these connections. That really hurts me to my core.
3: Yeah.
4: And that was my personal reasons for creating something like the Friendship Builders. As far as the rewards, there are too many to even count. I mean, I feel, you know, God has given me these two perfect children and I wouldn't change them in any way at all because they are exactly who they were meant to be and they're glorious. I am so grateful that they are my children every day. You know, I just, Eddie and all my kids, but, you know, he just makes me laugh like 24 hours a day. And Wolfie is such a magic kid. You know, I always say to all the kids, I know Wolfie will take care of me in my old age if nobody else will. You know, these beautiful beings are so unique among themselves. So every parent will give a different answer to that question, Hannah. And every parent has a different struggle and a different story. And every autistic person is different. And every autistic person has different challenges and different, I won't use the word gifts because I think that's a hot button, but strength.
3: Yeah, I agree. I concur. And I wouldn't change you for anything in the world. But I am so grateful because, again, because of your program, Hannah knows Chelsea and has a close relationship with Chelsea and all the people on Movie Chat. And they continue to have their friendship, and it's just really wonderful. I want to just add in here that when Hannah and I first moved down to Los Angeles, COVID had begun, and I guess you called our mutual friend Marcy, and she called me and said, you need to call Nava. And
4: yeah,
3: I just am so very grateful to you guys. We were locked up in the house and you said, come join this summer camp. And it was life changing, wasn't it, Hannah?
2: Mm-hmm.
3: Yeah, she got to get out of the house, which was just.
4: And also, let's not discount that Chelsea and Hannah took a group of kids that were really, really struggling through COVID and feeling very alone and very isolated. And they created this wonderful program where they could have each other and something most importantly to look forward to every week. And the incredible gift that Hannah and Chelsea created with the Movie Chat that lives on forever is creating these opportunities for these young people who really, you know, I've heard story after story regress during COVID, and they had this wonderful, wonderful thing to look forward to and creating all these friendships that they, you know, that they didn't think they were going to have. And so I think, you know, Hannah, you have become a leader of this community, and what an incredible, incredible thing. And, you know,
3: why don't
4: I'm
3: you
4: so
3: tell
4: proud
3: them,
4: of
3: Hannah,
4: you.
3: Tell them a little bit about what you and Chelsea did.
4: Yes,
3: tell
4: absolutely.
3: Our listeners. Yeah.
2: Well, we created this thing called Movie Chat, where every week we meet up on Zoom to talk about a movie that we watched during the week.
3: And how long have you been doing it now? Since April of 2020?
2: Yeah, since April of 2020. Movie Chat is still going on every Saturday night at 6:30 p.m. Pacific Standard Time on Zoom. And it's really fun.
3: Yeah, and you can find it through the Ed Asner website. Do you guys want to, let's give that website out to people.
4: Yeah, absolutely. For more information, reach out to www.t, TEAFC.org.
3: So T as in Tom, E as in Edward.
4: A as in Frank. Or we could say another F. F as in Frank.
3: Frank.
4: And C as in Charlie.org.
3: TAFC.
4: TE.
3: TE.
4: Edward. T as in Tom, E as in Eddie Asner. A as in Adam, F as in Frank, C as in Charlie.
3: .com.
4: .org.
3: Okay, yeah. I really messed that up. But people can find you. I'm sure if they type in the Ed Asner Family Center into Google, they'll find it. We are so grateful that you guys got to spend some time with us. Hannah has one of her questions here, but I think we've covered it already. And one of them is, what advice would you give to other parents? And my advice would be to look up the Ed Asner Family Center and meet you guys. And
4: I think also, you know, like I said before, just finding a group of moms, like when you and I and we hang out with our Ed mom friends, it's such an incredible feeling of, you know, that you're not alone in this world. And I think, you know, there needs to be more dad support groups.
3: Yes.
4: You know, a lot of the calls that I field every week are just a parent who wants advice. So, you know, even if we can't accommodate you with a program or anything, or you're on in another state, definitely reach out to us and let us be your kind of like your ear to bend. Because when you have other parents who can give you advice, I mean, that saved my life going through, you know, when Eddie was first diagnosed. It's just to find another parent who's been through it and can tell you that everything's going to be okay. You just got to get through each day, one day at a time sometimes.
3: Oh, absolutely. Yep. Matt?
5: Advice for people who maybe don't know a lot about autism, and that is, you know, to promote respect and to, you know, and to consider everyone intelligent and, you know, to assume intelligence. It's unfortunate that when people hear autism, they think a certain way, and they have to understand that these are vibrant, intelligent people who command respect and certainly should be honored that way.
3: Oh, I completely agree. Hannah, did you want to say something?
2: Well, I wanted to say thank you guys so much for being my angels. Thank you so much for letting me be a part of the programs at the Ed Asner Family Center, including Movie Chat. And thank you guys just so much for everything.
4: Well, you've made me very proud, Hannah, and you're a leader in the community, and I'm very, very, very happy with how you're doing, and just keep it up. You're amazing, and don't ever forget how amazing you are.
2: Thank you, Nava.
3: Really, thank you, Matt and Nava, for being with us today.
4: We love you guys.
3: We love you so much. You've made a huge difference in our lives, so thank you for being our angels. We really love you guys and hope to see you soon.
4: Again.
3: Take care, guys. Wow, that was incredible, wasn't it, Hannah?
2: Yeah, it really was.
3: It was such a joy to talk to them. We are so lucky to know Matt and Nava Asner, aren't we?
2: Yeah, we are very lucky.
3: They have incredible programs there. It looks like they just started a new one called Friendship Builders and the Academy, which is 5 days a week for adults on the spectrum. And they have just incredible information. Well, thank you so much for listening. If you need to, or if you would like to reach out to the Ed Asner Family Center, you can go to
2: www.teafc.org.
3: Say it one more time.
2: www.teafc.org.
3: So know that if you have a child on the spectrum or you know someone, there's places to go to get help. Thank you so much for listening.
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7: 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I'm Sarah El Ahmed of the Planetary Society, with more of the human adventure across our solar system and beyond. On August 12th, The moon's shadow will sweep across Iceland, Greenland, and Spain, bringing totality to millions of people who have never experienced it before. This week, astrophotographer Andrew McCarthy joins us to talk about what made his 2024 eclipse image so extraordinary, and what he's planning to do for this totally unique low horizon total solar eclipse. Then bioacoustics researcher and CEO of Haiku Box, David Mann, shares the surprising results from the Eclipse Echoes project, which used a network of AI-powered bird monitors to listen in on how birds reacted to the 2024 total solar eclipse in North America. If you love Planetary Radio and want to stay informed about the latest space discoveries, make sure you hit the subscribe button on your favorite podcasting platform. By subscribing, you'll never miss an episode filled with new and awe-inspiring ways to know the cosmos and our place within it. The day that this episode drops, August 12th, 2026, a total solar eclipse is sweeping across the Northern Hemisphere. Depending on when you're listening, totality is either just a few hours away or already behind us. Either way, this one is historic. The path of totality sweeps through Greenland, Iceland, Northern Russia, the Atlantic Ocean, Spain, and a small corner of Portugal, marking the first total solar eclipse visible from Western Europe since 1999. Those lucky enough to be on that path of totality are going to get 2 minutes and 18 seconds of darkness as the sun's light is blocked by our moon. But the partial eclipse reaches much further than that. Parts of the northern United States from Alaska to North Carolina, most of Canada, much of Europe, and northwestern Africa will all experience a partial eclipse today. For many along the western part of the path, in mainland Europe and Africa, the sun will actually set while it's still in partial eclipse, giving those viewers a rare chance to see a sunset eclipse. If you've been listening to Planetary Radio since 2024, you may remember our eclipse coverage before the last total solar eclipse in the United States. In one episode called Eclipse Tips, A Guide to Safe Observing and Astrophotography, I invited astrophotographer Andrew McCarthy onto the show. He talked about how to photograph and safely observe the total solar eclipse. Andrew is an astrophotographer whose work has captured everything from the sun's surface to the far reaches of deep space. And he's been chasing eclipses since 2017, when a total solar eclipse crossing the United States first inspired him to pick up a camera and point it at the sky. Today, he's back to tell us how that 2024 shot actually turned out, and to share what he's been doing since then, including an extraordinary collaboration with Artemis II's commander, Reid Wiseman. Hey, Andrew. Thanks for joining us again.
8: Oh, thank you so much for having me.
7: So the last time we talked, it was about the 2024 eclipse. I was headed out for Texas to our Eclipse-O-Rama event, but I think the last time we spoke, you weren't even sure where you were going to be going yet to take that photo. So where did you end up?
8: I ended up in Missouri. The forecast in Texas, as you probably remember, was a little dicey.
7: Yep.
8: Some people saw it, some people didn't, and the people that did see it, still had clouds partially occluding this sun during the event. So I didn't want that. So I made the last minute call based on the last minute forecast changes to drive a couple states north to Missouri, where I ended up setting up, where every forecast agreed there would be clear skies in this one little keyhole. And it ended up working out. I got the great shot, and it all worked out the way I wanted. It was just a lot of work. A lot of driving. Ended up, just driving just constantly. And then, I live in Arizona, so it's just all over the country basically for this thing.
7: It ended up being phenomenal. That photo is just startlingly beautiful.
8: Oh, thank you.
7: Can you tell us, what were some of the things that you ended up bringing out in that photo, and how many photos did you end up stacking to produce that result?
8: Since it's been a couple years and a million projects ago, I might not have the exact numbers, but I did have five cameras and telescopes going at once. And the idea was I wanted to show you everything that was happening in the sky, not just the sun, the moon, the corona, the prominences, but there was also a lot of stars that you couldn't even see visually, faint magnitude stars that I wanted to pull out. And I wanted to capture the full dynamic range that was present in the scene. So I only had a few minutes to do it, so I needed as many cameras as possible to gather as much light as possible. And by doing that, I was able to create a really, really high resolution image that has like really extreme dynamic range, like from the faintest stars to the brightest prominences. And that also has the benefit of more closely resembling what you can see visually. And what I wanted to capture more than anything was the emotion of witnessing an eclipse. So for that reason, as I was downloading these cameras onto my laptop, I was trying not to like look at any other eclipse photos that I saw, because of course social media was immediately buzzing with them. I try not to have a preconceived notion of how an eclipse should look. I only went on what I had just seen through my binoculars and through my telescope visually, and how it made me feel. And I try to recreate that in the shot as much as I could through, you know, balancing the light levels, balancing the color, and preserving like some of the highlights and, you know, bringing out some of the shadows in the shot. So the result I wanted to capture, not just beyond what my eyes could see, but really go above and beyond in producing the emotion of witnessing the event. And I did about as good of a job as I think I could have done with what I had at the time. So I'm pretty happy with how it turned out.
9: You should be. It is absolutely beautiful. I know that last time you were saying you were going to try to capture that diamond ring effect. And we were speaking a little bit about the dangers to people's cameras when trying to produce that. Did you actually end up damaging any of your cameras while you were taking that photo?
8: Everything turned out pretty good. You know, I've had a lot of cameras going, and they all had their own solar filters on them during the partial phase. And I had an alarm go off my phone 1 minute before the diamond ring would start. And once that alarm hit, I removed all the solar filters across all my cameras. And each camera had, you know, various lenses or telescopes or whatever, and they were all stopped down to F8 or slower, which meant there was a little bit of a reduction in that light hitting the lens. Between that and how little of the sun was actually visible at the time, it wasn't enough to permanently damage any of my cameras. Or if it did damage them, it wasn't enough for me to notice. you know, the biggest drawback of doing that was while the lenses were stopped down during the eclipse, they did get less light from the eclipse. And it also has the added benefit of exaggerating any dust specks that are on your lens or on your sensor, which show up in the final image. And I had to calibrate out those defects.
9: Yeah, this brings up a point that you said last time too, which is like, if you don't know what you're doing necessarily in a circumstance, maybe focus more on the moment than trying to mess with all your camera gear. You know, it be there in the moment. And then if you fry out a camera, you know, at least you knew what you're getting into.
8: Oh, yeah, absolutely. And honestly, that advice still stands today. A lot of people are traveling for this eclipse, and I would like tell everybody, do not experience it through the back of your camera. I probably will be, because it's a very short totality. And because it's so short, I have a very limited amount of time to get my shots centered and take the photo. And while I'm doing that, I'm probably not going to have very much time to like look at it visually. I'm going to do my best though. I'm going to have binoculars around my neck that I can quickly pick up and look. And, you know, so hopefully that'll be enough for me to experience the event. But otherwise, yeah, just, you know, kind of get your settings dialed in beforehand. And that way you don't have to touch anything, you don't have to look at anything. You can just sit there and appreciate the spectacle, because it is just one of those things where it's like, you know, you may only see one in your life, F that. And it's going to be a moment that you'll remember forever.
9: This is going to be a really interesting one, because this is the first total solar eclipse in that area in the age of social media. So, you know, this is not only going to be a lot of people's first time seeing it, since it's been so many years. I want to say it was 1999 the last time it happened, but also it's going to be people's first time sharing it. And so people might try to capture it on camera just so they can share it, when in fact they should probably just be there and sit in the moment, because who knows the next time they're going to get that chance.
8: Yeah, I agree completely. You'd have to. Well, technically, Spain has one again next year.
9: That's true. So, yeah, if you live in Spain.
8: but yeah, if you're in Iceland, yeah, I still recommend just to see it visually. You don't know what's going to happen with the weather next year, et cetera. You know, one good thing about the timing of this one is that whole stretch from, you know, through the Mediterranean has historically very good weather in August. So I think we will see a lot of great photos. It's also going to be really low on the horizon. It makes it worse in some ways, but much better in others. You know, think about when you see the moon rising on the horizon and just how big it looks, because the horizon's contextualizing it for you. Without that context, being only a half degree wide in the sky, like the moon, the sun are very, very tiny. So I think this is going to look really big to people. Like when it's on the horizon, you're gonna be like, whoa, it's like just huge, and it just feels like it takes up this huge field of your view. When of course, you know, the sun and the moon is still just half a degree wide, but because you're seeing it against that

0: to sunset, are we going to get some really weird kind of colorful images of people stacked that way?
1: I think we're going to see some really interesting photos just because I've never seen an eclipse this low on the horizon before. Of course, I've only seen a couple of them. They're both pretty high. So I'm not too sure what to expect. Light behaves basically the same, though. Like a sunset produces those colors, not because of how bright the sun is or whatever, but because of how relay scattering splits the spectrum of light as it goes in at such a steep angle to our atmosphere. The atmosphere almost acts like a prism. As the sun gets lower, we shift more into seeing more of the red end of the spectrum. And that's going to happen even during totality. So I do think we're going to get some sunset effects. It's not going to be as bright of a sunset, so it might not be as prominent visually, but it should show up in photos. So my hope is that I'm capturing beautiful colors of that red light in addition to, you know, that those blue hues of the corona. But I don't really know how it's going to turn out, just because I think the last one of these that we've seen that's this low on the horizon was kind of taken before the era of digital photography, when we had the dynamic range to really pull out a lot of what was happening in the shadows.
0: That's going to be so cool. Oh my gosh. And I want to know more about where you're going to be going and you know, that next phase of your eclipse photography. But first, I wanted to acknowledge what I think is one of the coolest eclipse photos of this year, which came from the Artemis II mission. When you saw that for the first time, how did that make you feel?
1: My reflex was, wow, how is this real? And then, you know, being thankful that they went when they did, because this was only possible during certain launch windows. And, you know, hoping that the crew just didn't spend too much time working and spent a little bit of time just sitting and appreciating. But of course, they are astronauts. They are very hardworking. So they were focused on capturing that moment and taking a lot of photos. But those photos that came back were just unbelievably mind-blowing. And what it does for me personally is it helps focus my energy towards the future of human spaceflight. Because scenes like this won't become as rare. You know, I think about how those experiences would transform you as a person. There's only four people on this earth that have experienced that. And getting more people to experience that, those profoundly beautiful moments, I think would just be very good for humanity. So it's, you know, why I go down and I cover, you know, the Starship missions, I go down to Florida and, you know, cover crewed spaceflight missions, because I want more people to be aware of what's happening and hopefully get more help with more public support towards those things. So those photos that came back were very motivating for me to do my part and use my platform and getting more people to think big picture, long term for the future of human crewed spaceflight.
0: I understand you actually worked with the Artemis II crew on their photography. How did that happen?
1: Oh, yeah. So very interesting story here. So Reed Wheat reached out to me on social media about something else. He has one of my moon prints and wanted to, you know, comment on it. And it was very nice. So I had this avenue to communicate with Reed. And leading up to the mission, it dawned on me that we haven't had digital photography operated by a human beyond the moon ever. So not just since Apollo, because Apollo, you know, they had limited film cameras, but just ever. And digital photography is what allows me to do very high dynamic range images of the moon, where you see not just the moon, but like the shadowed side of the moon, the stars behind the moon, the vivid colors that are present in the regolith, but not visible to your naked eye. And I thought, well, you know, it's worth a shot asking Reed if he was interested in capturing the moon like this, because he has familiarity with my work. And he was just like immediately like, yeah, teach me, because, you know, he's a humble dude. And even though he's been through like a million digital photography courses for moon photography, he still saw an opportunity to learn. I guess that's what makes him an astronaut. Okay. So, you know, we basically just went back and forth, came up with a plan for how to capture the moment, because, you know, it's very limited windows because they're flying by so fast. And that was incorporated into the official plan that the actual, you know, NASA media team in charge of the Artemis photos would put together. Basically, he went up and was shooting these bracketed shots in specific bursts and got enough photos for me to stack together and bring out the colors of the moon in a way that we'd never seen before on the dark side, or I should say the unlit, or the far side, because it is lit, but that's a little bit of a

0: misnomer as well, because most of the Far Side was actually in shadow when they went behind the moon, which was unfortunate, but of course made for a very beautiful crescent Earthrise photo, which I loved. But the downside to that is we weren't able to see all of those colors on the rest of it. But we were able to see some incredible definition in Mare Orientale, which is that giant impact crater. It's like, I forget how big it is. It's like 1,000 miles wide or something. And that area was of particular interest to me. And because of the phase, we actually got some really nice crater relief in it. So those photos that turned out, even though they are showing technically the moon from the side, you know, showed us details that we've never seen before. And in fact, as I was processing that data, I may have been the first human to ever see them, which is a really weird feeling because even they weren't visible in the raw photos they sent over to me, only in the stacked photo once those colors were brought out. Can't believe it happened.
1: That's so amazing. I mean, I remember thinking when they had to delay the launch of that mission that it was such a bummer that we weren't going to get more lighting on the far side of the moon. But then by circumstance, it meant we got to get that eclipse photo. So in the end, it all came together. But I'm really glad that you got to take the time to do that. And I would love to see future Artemis crews get to learn more from you and other photographers, because I think there's something really special about trying to bring out the emotion of the thing that you've been speaking about, like not just the technicality of the imagery, but there's so much that goes into astrophotography.
0: Yeah, I agree. It would be nice to actually spend some quality time out there to work through some of these challenges that you face with photography. Astrophotography, you know, it's taken a long time to get to where it is because it's not like, you know, point and shoot landscape photography. You know, you're capturing very, very old photons. And thanks to the inverse square law of light, they are very faint and very dispersed by the time they reach your camera. And because of that, there's a lot of techniques that have to be developed. A lot of times you're shooting an object that is so dim that it's not even above the noise floor of your camera. Like literally the black body radiation that strikes your sensor is the strongest signal compared to what you're actually trying to capture. And doing that from orbit presents even more challenges. You're dealing with reflections from the inside of the spacecraft and, you know, lights that can't be turned off inside the spacecraft that are, you know, interfering with this. You're dealing with the distortion through that pressure window. You know, the multi-layered glass that has to keep the astronauts alive. You can't mess with that. So you have to figure out a way to work through it. And then, of course, you have the challenges of just floating and not having a stationary tripod to set your camera on while you're shooting. And you have the stars that are moving faster. You know, they're moving at different rates depending on what your spacecraft is doing. If it's changing angles relative to the moon, then the stars are moving at a weird speed. And the 500 rule no longer applies. The 500 rule being how long you can expose for with the rotation of Earth blurring your photos. So there's all these challenges, and some of them have been addressed from the space station. Don Pettit's very resourceful and has come up with a few different trackers, for example, that compensates for the spacecraft's motion and has done some incredible astrophotography from low Earth orbit. But as spaceflight expands and we send more missions out beyond low Earth orbit, it's going to present even more challenges. And it'd be really great to be able to get some incredible photos of like Earth against the zodiacal light, or even just deep space objects unfiltered through Earth's atmosphere in a wide field of view that we've never seen, because space telescopes generally have a very narrow field of view. So all of these are challenges that we should overcome in the future of astrophotography in space.
1: Thankfully, with this upcoming eclipse, you don't have to deal with any of those challenges. You just get to take it from here on Earth. There's enough challenges there as it is. So what is your plan for coming up in August on the 12th?
0: So my plan is always going to be depending on the weather. So I actually had a primary location that I had picked out that just yesterday I ruled out based on what's going to be happening on the island with officials closing down certain viewing places. And so I was going to shoot it from Majorca. Now that I know I'm not going there, I don't mind sharing that. I don't like saying exactly where I'll be, because then people will show up and be like, hey, can I like talk to you while you're shooting this like really important photo, and I get too distracted. But I was going to shoot it from Majorca, and I always subscribe to Google Alerts if I have a big shoot coming up, filtering for, you know, keywords surrounding that location. And I got an alert that officials are closing down both my primary, secondary, and tertiary locations on that island that I was planning on shooting at, because they're worried about overcrowding, fire safety, evacuation safety, a lot of things that are, of course, very important. So I'm not going to, you know, I'm not going to speak ill of the regulators that stepped in and said, no, we've got to keep people safe. But it meant they are funneling 300,000 people into one beach on the west side of the island. You know, because of the nature of the terrain there and the location of the eclipse, there's really only like one spot to view it, even though the path of totality covers the whole island. And I am, you know, going to have a lot of equipment. Setting up on a crowded beach full of people is going to be very, very hard for me to get a shot. One, seeing over that many heads. That alone is a problem. And also, like, frankly, like I was saying earlier, I get distracted. If people are out constantly asking me questions about my gear, which they do, by the way, I will unfortunately forget things. So it's frustrating because I actually really love talking to people. Like, I when people ask me about space, just like you're doing, like, I won't shut up about it for hours. But in the seconds leading up to a total solar eclipse, like, I got to be locked in. So for that reason, I ruled out Majorca, and now I'm evaluating other locations, which I'm not sure which will work out. It will depend on weather. It will depend on other logistics, such as, am I even allowed to shoot there? Hopefully I'll have some really cool photos, but I'm still very much in somewhat of a limbo. I'm not really sure exactly where I'll end up.
1: But for people who aren't going to be using, you know, like five cameras and a telescope and all those other things, what's like a good beginning setup for someone who maybe has a DSLR or something like that, but, you know, hasn't attempted something like eclipse photography before?
0: Well, you know, as mentioned, priority should always be experiencing it visually. That said, if you're dead set on getting a photo and you feel like you'll have massive regret if you don't, what I'd recommend doing, if you do have a DSLR, use a nice long focal length. I use like something like an F8 aperture. Reason for that is just basically it's a nice middle ground. It lets enough light in while also stopping down the lens enough to keep things sharp. And you can use autofocus, but I would actually recommend just focusing on something that's infinitely far away first. There's actually depth of field calculators that you can use to figure out if something's far enough away to technically count as infinity to the lens. Like, for example, you can focus on the horizon. You can focus on a distant cloud, not the closer clouds, like the distance clouds, distant mountains, that type of thing. And once you've done that, switch to manual focus, because the last thing you want your lens to do is to try to focus on something like, well, it's trying to shoot it and you only have a minute. So, you know, you really don't want to mess with the focus during the shot. And then, of course, the actual shot itself. Now, there's a lot of dynamic range in the eclipse, so it's hard to know what to do. You're like, well, should I just use the automatic settings? Well, automatic settings are going to try to balance your histogram. And if your histogram is balanced, it will actually be overexposing right around the lunar limb where all that bright detail is happening. Prominences and the brighter parts of the corona are right there, and they will be blown out and you will lose detail if you use automatic settings. But if you shoot too low, then you're no longer going to get the outer bits of the corona. You're only going to get the inner bits, like, which are still really cool. Like, that's where you see the pink prominences flying off the sun. Like, those are the coolest parts of the 2024 eclipse. I can't wait to capture those again. I hope we get a big one. Like, how do you get the best of both worlds? And the answer, of course, is HDR photography. Like I mentioned earlier, HDR photography is when you capture different brackets of shots. So you get you get short exposures where you capture those really, really, really bright bits. And then you also do longer exposures that allow you to capture those faint outer bits and maybe some stars if there's enough stars visible. And then you can end up with something that more closely resembles what the human eye can see once you've combined all this data together. Now, combining the shots together are a challenge that not everybody's necessarily up to. But by bracketing your shots, you will allow yourself the opportunity to kind of go through and pick which style you like best. Really hard to know how things are going to turn out if you don't have the experience going into it. But then you might be like, oh, I have a photo of the very, very bright corona, and it shows up really great in this photo. But then also you can look at some of your darker exposed shots and zoom in on the prominences around the sun and say, wow, now check this out. I also saw this during the eclipse. So getting that variety of shot, even if you don't know anything about HDR photography, I think is really helpful in just capturing as much of the scene as you can. And it's actually pretty easy to set up on your camera. There's you just go through and set like, oh, I want 5 or 7 bracketed shots. And you can set up your little like spread on the automatic exposure bracketing setting. But yeah, you can look up for your camera, like basically how to bracket the shots for the upcoming eclipse. And then use an intervalometer. Intervalometers are really important to not shake your camera while you're shooting. Have it on stable ground, stable tripod, and set it up so that it'll fire these shots automatically. So you don't have to sit there and adjust settings, look through the eyepiece. You can just watch the eclipse and know your camera's doing the work for you, and then you can review those shots later. And then even if your photos don't turn out, you know you don't regret it because you experienced the event, and that's the most important thing.
1: What technology would you recommend people use for actually stacking the photo once they get it?
0: For a beginner, I would say probably the easiest thing to do is if you have Photoshop, just throw all your photos in Photoshop, manually align them. You know, you drag them around until they're more or less perfectly aligned. And then you can do a very simple like median blend of all the photos so that you're combining the brighter shots with the dimmer shots. And once you've done that, you can just edit the photo from there. If you know anything about just editing photos, there's a million ways to do this, and there's not necessarily one distinct right answer. I would actually encourage people to try to just tinker with the shots and not worry about following some tutorial. There are tutorials out there for editing these, but if you do it yourself without trying to follow some kind of pattern, you're going to come up with something that's very unique to you. And these photos are somewhat of an artistic expression too. So getting something that's very unique is how we, you know, discover new things. It's how we inspire people by coming up with something that's new. And that's what I always try to do with these shots is I'll put it together. And instead of kind of following some method that's tried and true, I try to make my own way, come up with my own ways of blending the HDR data together. And once I've done that, I can usually come up with a shot that stands out above some of my peers that are maybe doing it the technically most correct way. But that's not necessarily what I want to do. What I want to do is create the piece that evokes emotion. And I would encourage other people to attempt to do the same.
1: It's fantastic advice. And I hope that it produces all kinds of fun images and that for the first time ever, people get to share these things online from a whole part of the world that's never had the opportunity to do that with social media. So this is going to be really exciting for everybody involved. And I cannot wait to see your photo. I'm just seriously so much luck to you and everybody who's going to be taking these photos.
0: Thank you. I'm really looking forward to it. Hopefully I don't let you down.
1: We'll be right back after this short break.
2: 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You can learn how. 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From October 15th through 19th, we'll explore tube-fed lava flows at Carrizozo. Soak in the volcanic desolation of Kilbourn Hole Volcanic Crater and stand at sunset over the sublime White Sands National Park. These are some of the same landscapes where Apollo and Artemis astronauts have trained. We'll also visit Spaceport America, the New Mexico Museum of Space History, and the Las Cruces Challenger Learning Center. Space is limited to just 20 people, and for every person who registers, the Planetary Society will receive a donation. 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I hope to see you there.
1: A total solar eclipse is without a doubt one of the most awe-inspiring events in nature. People travel for miles to stand in that path of totality, and when that moment comes, there are tears, cheering, and sometimes stunned silence. But what about the animals? There's a long history of anecdotal reports that birds go quiet during totality. Scientists have been trying to pin down what's actually going on, and the 2024 eclipse gave them a rare chance to find out. Our next guest, Dr. David Mann, is the founder and CEO of Haikubox and Loggerhead Instruments. He led a team that used a network of hundreds of AI-powered backyard microphones to listen in on birds across North America during that April 8th, 2024 total solar eclipse. It passed through Mexico, up through the United States, and into Canada. Their findings, published in scientific reports, tell a much more complicated story than anyone expected. Hey, David. Thanks for joining me.
3: Thanks for having me.
1: So first, I want to say how excited my colleagues at the Planetary Society are to talk about both birds and eclipses. We have a lot of avid birders on the team.
3: That's great.
1: It's funny because, you know, just the other day, I was talking with a coworker about how much my mother loves birds. She sits out in her yard, she listens to the birds, and she tries to identify them. And they all told me that I should give her the Merlin bird app, which I understand has this similar connection to your Haiku Box technology through Cornell. Have you ever used the app before?
3: Yes. Yeah, we use Merlin all the time when we're outside trying to figure out what a bird is. Yeah, it's free. Everyone should get it. Everyone should use it. It's wonderful. Yeah, so it's similar to what we do. So I can like briefly explain what Haiku Box is. So if you use Merlin, Haiku Box is like a Merlin that's running all the time at your home. And so it's listening for birds. And when it hears one, it runs it through neural networks to identify what bird it is. And then it's all kind of recorded, you know, in the cloud system. So you can sit on your phone whenever, you can get a notification, oh, we heard a screech owl, and then you can go run out and find it. So people have these mostly in the United States, but also in Europe and scattered places. And so it's running continuously. So we have these like great records of bird activity around the world.
1: That's so cool. I mean, it's a great way to track bird migrations or just figure out what's happening outside your door. In my area, we mostly have those red-crowned Amazon parrots. They're everywhere in Pasadena.
3: Nice. Yeah. In Florida, we have these Nande parakeets that are flying around. It's like, you're not from here. But
1: I know, right? It's wild hearing them all go over. But, you know, out in the wild, there are so many different animals to identify, which is why I'm glad we're doing this kind of science, both just for bird identification, but also for this kind of eclipse science, which I know people have tried in the past to try to figure out how animals react to eclipses. But this is a very different take on doing that kind of experiment. How did the idea for Haiku Box come about?
3: Haiku Box actually came about when I was talking with Holger Klink, who's director of the Center for Conservation Bioacoustics at the Cornell Lab of Ornithology. And so he and I both have actually an oceanography background. And so we've done a lot of work on marine bioacoustics, like fish and dolphin whale sounds. You know, my company has been making underwater acoustic recorders for quite a long time. I was talking to him about, I was like, you know, we want to do something that's more a consumer bioacoustics product. And he said, hey, I have, like, we have this new thing. I have this grad student in Germany, Stefan Kahl, who developed BirdNet. And what BirdNet was, it was the first convolutional neural network that was really good at doing birdsong ID. And so we hooked that up in a Raspberry Pi, and I stuck it in my backyard in Florida, and I was like, oh, this is cool. And then we had funding from National Science Foundation Small Business Program for a few years around 2020. Originally, we were going to do oceanography stuff, and then it was sort of like we were all at home in the pandemic. So that actually, the pandemic was a big sort of driver for us to kind of focus on Haiku Box and get that going.
1: How does Haiku Box work, and what kind of science are you trying to do with it?
3: So Haiku Box is basically, it's got a microphone on it, and we're digitizing the recordings. And we've been through a few iterations of kind of what the hardware is on the device. So, you know, we call it the edge device. And so in the early days, we were running these Raspberry Pi compute modules. And then we had a supply chain crunch in like 2021, and we couldn't get them for a year and a half. Was like, okay, that's not good for a business. So we ended up switching over to just a much lower power computationally and power microcontroller. And so now we run a small net on device that can do like 100 species ID. So the bird net, just FYI, like at the time was like 1,000 species, which it covers pretty much North America and Europe. And now they're up to, the latest version is like 11,000.
1: Wow.
3: Species. Yeah, it's really incredible. So we've now switched kind of to this hybrid thing where we were doing detection of common species and birds, but then we would, there'd be a bird that's like not common and it's not in our local edge net. And so we basically send the audio clips to a cloud system, and then that is running much larger neural nets over the audio that comes in. And so that's how it works, right? It's now it's sort of like a somewhat smart microphone in the device, and then there's a lot of processing on cloud servers to do the detections and classifications.
1: And what kind of science can you do with that much bird noise data?
3: I wish we could do more. Actually, so anyone listening who's a scientist or want to be, you know, that we will make the data available. So, you know, we share the detections with Cornell, but there's like so much that can be done. So we have billions and billions of detections now. The eclipse study was sort of perfect that we did because, like, one, we knew it was coming, so we could get ready and make sure, like, are we collecting everything we want to collect from this? Mm-hmm. And it was, you know, it's an event that has, you know, a beginning and sort of end. And so you can isolate it. So, but like other things that we want to look at, right, like the effects for right now, there's wildfires in Canada. With smoke that's coming down into the U.S., kind of like Michigan through the east coast of the U.S. So it'd be like very doable to look at, like, how do the birds react to that? Right? Just very simple question. And so I'll like just quick, like, flip around and go, like, where's the worst smoke? And like, are the birds still calling? And I'm like, oh yeah, there's still birds calling there. It's like not obvious. And so that stuff, it just gets a lot more complicated. So we have a few thousand of them running now. And when you have that scale, it doesn't matter that, you know, some birds are calling some days and not other days. You can kind of average all of that out. So those sorts of things are things we can look at. We can also look at, like, as you mentioned, migration. Like the first ones we set up in Florida are still running. So we have over 5 years of data. It is open if people want access to it. So there's a lot you can do and lots of questions you can ask. Like what we're doing now is actually trying to develop tools to make it easier to actually work with the large data set and integrate other data sets like weather.
1: And I want to ask this next question just to put some minds at ease. I know there's been a lot of public backlash to these kind of AI-enabled listening devices, like passive recording devices over the years. How do you handle data privacy with Haiku Box? And is the data strictly used for scientific purposes?
3: Yeah, so we don't sell the data, and we will never sell the data. So for privacy, the main thing is like human speech. So we basically have on the edge device, we have a net that detects human speech and sounds. And so we try not to upload that ever. We sort of need to know that it's happening. So for example, during the eclipse study, you know, we analyze the data around the eclipse. The one thing that's weird that happens during an eclipse are hundreds of thousands of people go out in the middle of the day and are like in awe and like screaming or shooting off fireworks or doing all sorts of things. And so that will affect bird behavior just as much as the eclipse will. And so actually to some extent more, like, and so our system, right, since we're rejecting speech, it'll suddenly look like there's no birds calling, but what's really happening is we're just rejecting all of this human noise. Yeah, so we had to go sort that out. And like only half of our sites were quiet, human one.
1: Yeah, no, I was thinking about that actually during our Eclipse-O-Rama festival that we threw in Texas during the last big event in the United States, because we were trying to add to the citizen science on this by recording the sounds. But even on my own recording, all I got were humans screaming at the sky, basically. And I'm sure that that's been really tricky for previous groups that have been trying to do the science around eclipses. How do you separate that out? So in your case, you just basically got rid of all the tracks that had human noises in them?
3: Yeah, we basically, I think it was like an hour before and an hour after, if we detected any human, we just excluded the site.
1: Oh, wow. But I mean,
3: that's why we got rid of like half of them. And like even some, you know, like we get firework, we have a fireworks detector, like that was going off. And I'm like, no, like if you're shooting off fireworks, we're not going to look at bird call rates.
1: But so in the end, when you finally ended up going through the data without any human interference, what did it actually show about what the birds were doing during the eclipse?
3: Yes. So since we knew it was coming, we spent a lot of time like trying to get ready so we could go, oh, we would have an answer instantaneously, which we did, but that didn't have like the human exclusion part in it. And so it was just like, oh, it got really quiet during totality, was sort of our initial reaction. And then we went back and just looked in a lot more detail at it and we're like, okay, well, we have to throw away half the sites. or exclude them from the analysis because there's people doing things. And then there's no one blanket thing like birds get quiet during the eclipse. So it was like a highly variable response. There was clearly a response. In some cases, it was like, oh, the birds really got quiet. So like in our paper, I'm just kind of looking at it now. It's like this one site, Pine Siskins, they started increasing their calling right before totality. Then it drops to like almost zero, and then it picks right back up again. But I go to a different site, and I can see like American Robins just started calling like 6 minutes before total obscuration. They just started calling a ton, and then they got quiet. And then 6 minutes after the total obscuration, it's like Northern Cardinals started calling at this site. And I can go to a different site where there's like, you know, American Robins, and they don't do the same thing. Mm-hmm. So it was like highly site dependent, highly species specific. And if you looked at just one of them, like you can tell a great story. But when you look at all of them taken together, you're like, I don't know if I could predict what even a species will do at a site during eclipse. I mean, it's like a weird thing, right? From if you think of yourself like as a bird, right? So a lot of birds have a thing called a dawn chorus, especially in the spring and even now. So like right now I'm up in Massachusetts and there are cardinals calling at 4:30 a.m. And like, oh my gosh. So some species will have this dawn chorus where they just call a lot in the morning and then they kind of quiet down a couple hours or even an hour after sunrise. And then some have a dusk chorus where they'll call a lot too, but it's not nearly as strong as the dawn chorus. So if you're a bird, right, and it's, you know, the eclipse is going to be passing you kind of midday, it's going to seem like dusk is coming and like nightfall is coming. But then as soon as it starts going away, it's sort of like another dawn. And then they have a circadian rhythm that like other things in their bodies are controlling that like are like triggering whether they're going to call or not. And then the other thing is the eclipse in the U.S., right, was April 8th, the spring. And it went from Texas all the way, like, through Maine, Canada. So that's right when a lot of birds are migrating. So there's early migrants and later migrants. And so there's just different communities of birds in different stages of migration or ones that don't migrate, like they're getting ready to breed. So a lot of those things are all, like, overlaying on this weird thing that's happening. And then, you know, there's other stuff that happens too, like the winds change, it gets noticeably cooler, right? So it just feels like a storm's coming. And so your reaction to that might be like, oh, let's hunker down. There's a lot of them that peaked like 3 or 6 minutes after total obscuration and pretty commonly. And so I don't know if that is sort of a dawn chorus-y thing. I don't think so. It might be a dusk chorus thing, but also that's like when the weather effects are not immediate. So a lot of them, I think, happen after totality or, you know, after peak totality. And so that they may be reacting to that as well.
1: Mm-hmm. Yeah, that was really surprising to me during my first total solar eclipse. The temperature dropped and then immediately after the eclipse left, we got these really intense winds that literally almost blew my tent away. So trying to figure out the difference between what things the birds are responding to is really complicated.
3: Yeah. So we looked at, so across sites, you know, we looked at for effects of temperature, wind speed, cloud cover, and kind of whether the site was northerly or southerly in the US. And we didn't really see any consistent relationship to change in vocalization rates. Mm-hmm. With any of those other things.
1: But it did appear that, you know, at least during totality, there was a significant drop off, even if some on average. So it's like, even if all the different bird species are reacting differently and every circumstance and every location is different, on the whole, we can say that they did in some way quiet down during that time.
3: Yes. Yes, on average. And it had to be in a place with like more than 99 point something percent obscuration too. So like the edge, so I was in like Massachusetts, and so we didn't get total obscuration. And then one of our our employee that does the AI stuff, he actually traveled to Indiana, and so he was like texting us during it. I was like, it's okay here. It's
1: but from like a bird's perspective, what's the difference between 99% totality and 95% totality?
3: The amount of light change is very drastically different. Like even 99% covering the sun, it's still pretty bright. It's, you know, it's like a cloudy day, mm-hmm. like a bad storm cloudy day versus night. And so I've never experienced it, but it's like for you, right? Is it like night has fallen extremely rapidly?
1: Exactly. Everything goes so dark and you can even see the shadow oncoming. It's, I don't even know how to describe it, but it is. It's very dark. All the stars and planets come out in the middle of the day. It's a trip.
3: Yeah.
1: God, it's going to be so confusing for the birds. Yeah. And the dip in vocalization wasn't even centered during peak darkness. It was maybe, you know, it started at totality, but then extended for a while afterwards, maybe about 12 or so minutes, if I'm reading the paper right. So what do you make of that asymmetry?
3: I had a sense that it was related to it getting colder, which, you know, it gets dark faster than it gets colder. And so that's the only thing I was, you know, think it could be, or it's like really sinking in, like, oh, something's going on.
1: Right. Yeah. I mean, that's gotta be so wild. And unfortunately, we don't have another total solar eclipse in the United States until like 2045.
3: Yeah, I just looked at the path on your website for the upcoming one. And like, we only have like three in the path in Spain. Like we have one in Iceland, but it's on the north coast. And yeah.
1: For people who live in Europe, I mean, clearly the one coming up, you don't have a lot of haiku boxes, but we have several coming up in the next few years. So what would you recommend that people in Europe and the Middle East do in preparation for something like this if they want to contribute to bird science during that time?
3: I mean, if they can make any recording without people, that is sustained, like an hour-long recording, that would be useful to have. Mm-hmm. And you can record with anything. You can record with your phone. You can, yeah, whatever.
1: Yeah. Where would they want to submit it in order to be helpful?
3: So Cornell will take submissions of bird audio clips. And then there's a website called Xenocanto, Xeno-Canto, that has a lot of just user-contributed animal recordings, which is great. And just kind of going back to the neural nets that are doing the ID, you know, they are all built off of people making known recordings of known species. And so you basically want thousands of recordings from lots of different places of each species to be able to train the net to do the ID. So that's like where a lot of the value is coming from, or sites like those. Mm-hmm. The things about Haiku Box are, you know, most of our data are from 30 species or less. So the common species, which are like the crows, the cardinals, the jays, chickadees and titmice and things like that, a lot of them are very broadly distributed. So you can find like American robins in a lot of different places. When we were first starting off with Haiku Box, you know, a lot of avid birders like really want to find the rare bird, right? And I was like, we're going to have to find a way to make blue jays interesting. But they are. So some of the birds that are like are the most challenging for us in terms of like false detections are things like blue jays, because they'll imitate hawks to try to scare other birds away. Like, oh, I'm going to imitate a hawk and like affect like my neighbor's behavior. They can just make all sorts of crazy sounds.
1: Well, you know, I love knowing that even beyond humanity, the animal world is interacting with this completely strange, very earth-centered phenomenon. I mean, we're the chance at all that the angular size of the sun and the moon would be the same size on our sky is so rare, let alone finding a world with life that has that circumstance. Thank you so much for joining us to talk about this.
3: Thank you so much.
1: For links to all of the amazing images and research that we talked about in this episode, along with a lot of eclipse resources, you can go to the website for this episode of Planetary Radio at planetary.org/radio. So birds have complicated feelings about total solar eclipses. But what about planetary scientists? Now it's time for What's Up with our chief scientist, Dr. Bruce Betts. Hey, Bruce.
4: Hello, Sarah.
1: Man, I'm just a little jealous of everybody that's over in Europe right now. They actually get to see this eclipse. Meanwhile, in California.
4: You can always root for it to be cloudy.
1: Nah, they deserve it. It's been so long since they had a total solar eclipse over there, like 1999. They deserve it. I hope it's beautiful.
4: Yeah, well, any given spot doesn't get a total solar eclipse very often. It's a little path. But yes, of course, we wish happiness and beauty and joy. Total solar eclipses are super cool.
1: I mean, I know I've said this on the show before, but like I think about this a lot. Like, how lucky and weird is it that we live on a planet where the angular size of our moon and our star on the sky are exactly the same, and they align such that you can see a total solar eclipse. Like, yeah, there's all this sci-fi about, you know, aliens going through the universe looking for water or like some kind of thing. If I were some kind of extraterrestrial, I would travel the universe looking for total solar eclipses. That's how weird it is.
4: That's how weird you are.
1: Yeah, that is also true. What's the coolest total solar eclipse you've ever seen?
4: I've only seen two, which is still pretty cool. And the coolest was in, I saw 2017 and 2024, the two that crossed portions of the U.S. And 2017, I'd have to rate higher in terms of the eclipse because it was a clear blue sky pretty much all the way around. So it was just spectacular and impressive, and with the darkening. And then, but if you look off at the horizon, you can see parts that are still lit up, and just the experience to be able to see the corona. Of course, they always say don't use cameras, you know, focus on the event yourself, but part of my joy is in trying to get pictures, and so I went ahead and did that and got pictures, and that was cool. And then and the other total solar eclipse was our eclipse event that we had in 2024 in Texas. And that was super cool because it was cloudy, but the clouds cleared just enough to see it for the totality. So, and of course, having hundreds of people being excited at the same time.
1: That was super cool. And I was so grateful that the clouds parted just for that moment of totality. The entire day, I was just like, oh, is this going to, we've got 800 people in a field out here for an eclipse festival. And then it's like raining on your star party, right? No, but it actually, just for that moment, the clouds parted. We got to see it. It was magical.
4: Well, I look forward to hearing how people, the experience goes with the European eclipse and Greenland. And we'll see what happened. And a lot of partial eclipse all over the Europe and Africa and the Atlantic, if you just happen to be hanging out there.
1: Right.
4: All right. Let's move on to
5: Random Space Fact. Rewind.
1: What you got?
4: I got comets. And this is one of those things that a lot of us know, but if you don't know it, it's pretty weird. Comet tails always point away from the sun, at least basically. This is true even when they're going away from the sun. So the tail leads as they're headed away from the sun, because it's an effect of the solar light and the solar wind, depending on which tail you're talking about. And you don't have the atmosphere that we have on Earth, which makes you think all of that. Tails are always behind the thing. It's just weird. It's weird. You look at it, your brain tends to go, it's going that way, but it's really can be going the other way. There you go. That's your random space fact.
1: Super weird. And also interesting, I mean, for whoever is listening to this episode on the day that it comes out, the Earth will currently be plowing through the trail of debris left by Comet Swift-Tuttle. Swift-Tuttle for the Perseid meteor shower. I learned that from you and got it right at a trivia contest at Astronomy on Tap the other night. So I credit that one to you, Bruce.
4: All right. Well, I guess that makes sense. It would be at an astronomy gathering that you would get that as a trivia question.
1: Always.
4: All right, everybody, go out there, look up the night sky, and think about the joy you see when you look up whatever you see. It's a bird. It's a plane. It's a total solar eclipse. Thank you, and good night.
1: we've reached the end of this week's episode of Planetary Radio. 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My name is Sarah Al Ahmed, the host and producer of Planetary Radio. 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

0: You are listening to Spoiler Alert Radio, conversations on the craft of filmmaking. I am your host, Tony Pinocchia. On this episode of Spoiler Alert Radio, we speak with production designer Rocío Jiménez. Rocío is originally from Mar del Plata, Argentina, and is currently based in New York City. She is an alumna of Berlinale Talents, the Venice Biennale, FIT, and the London Film School. Known for her meticulous eye and visual poetry, Rocío crafts immersive, imaginative worlds that elevate every story she touches. Rocío's collaborative approach with directors and cinematographers has shaped a wide range of unique visual landscapes across film and television, along with music videos and commercials. Rocío's work as art director includes the films Madeline's Madeline and Uncut Gems, along with the television series The Last OG, Modern Love, and Wu-Tang: An American Saga. Her production design work for film includes The Sounding, Night Talks, I Was a Simple Man, Iris, The Young Wife, and Friendship. Her television design work includes The Other Two and the pilot of The Chair Company. Rocío more recently designed the acclaimed film The Only Living Pickpocket in New York, starring John Turturro, Steve Buscemi, and Jamie Lee Curtis. Welcome, Rocío Jiménez, to Spoiler Alert Radio.
1: Hi, thank you for having me today.
0: Excellent. So can you talk a little bit about your background and how you developed an interest in film generally, and the art department in particular, before deciding to pursue those as a career?
1: I'm originally from Mar del Plata, Argentina, as you mentioned, and I grew up in the early 2000s when I was a teenager going to the Mar del Plata Film Festival. I would skip school and would spend the entire day for an entire week missing class and going to see movies. So that was my adolescence in Mar del Plata. And I always loved movies. I always loved photography. I was always painting and drawing since I was a little kid. But I never thought that would be a possible career. So I actually studied something completely different. I studied biotechnology in Buenos Aires. I always thought science was going to be my path and I could always do the art on the side. But of course, eventually the art took over my life and I quit biotechnology. I moved to Buenos Aires to study filmmaking. Audiovisual communication is what it's called in Argentina. And eventually I came to New York to get a bit more serious about it. I took a workshop in filmmaking, then I took a workshop in cinematography. And it was doing cinematography when I realized that making the sets and crafting things with my hands was what I wanted to do. And it just took over. So my path is not, you know, everybody's regular path, knowing what you're going to do when you go to school and you continue. I had to navigate an array of careers. And, you know, I started taking from architecture and I studied Unreal Engine and I went to London to do art direction. I just started to take from many disciplines to build in my career of production design.
0: As well as production design, you've worked as art director on a variety of feature films, such as Madeline's Madeline, Uncut Gems, and Lost Girls. How would you contrast the two roles in your experience, and how did these experiences help your own work in production design?
1: Regarding art direction, I think I consider myself an organization freak. I talked about, you know, systematization, like making systems, organizing information. I make massive Bibles for paint, construction, graphics. Even when I'm a production designer, I still do those things that come more from my art direction background. But I used to work as an art director for this production designer, super talented, brilliant. Her name is Lisa Myers, and we did our first project together in 2018. It was called Can You Keep a Secret? And we both left it to go do Lost Girls, which was a super interesting, based on a real event that happened. Like, I would say that was like the first like serious project I did as an art director. And we had to do a lot of research. And my responsibility as an art director is, I would say, pass information. Like, if I, as an art director, don't pass information, nothing happens. So the information has to be extremely well organized. You know, we go into construction, we build, we do all the blueprints, all the drawings for the construction, all the paint finishes, all the graphics, and in general, the production center is so busy with scouting and meetings. The art director ends up taking a lot of this work of like talking to the graphic designer, making the graphics, or like the white strokes of like construction. And then we like, together with the production center, we work together. But I think the art director takes so much of this also to make sure it all happens in a timeline and on a budget. And I think having this experience, because I went to work as an art director for about 4 years, has completely informed the way I also work as a production designer. I think when I work as a production designer, the information flows. That is very important to me. So I do 3D renders that are very, very, very detailed. So I don't have to be there with 3D renders, with concept art, with the Bibles for scenic construction and graphics. Everybody has the information all the time. I mean, it's the only way to make it work on these very, very tiny timelines that we have to make these projects. Like, we are trying to move mountains in a very small amount of time. And I think with the smaller budgets, you just have to be extremely efficient. So yeah, I think that background in art direction has helped me succeed as a production designer. Like the concept of how fast it all has to move for it to actually happen.
0: So you production designed the acclaimed film I Was a Simple Man, a character study of Masao, an elderly Japanese-American man in rural Oahu, who revisits his troubled relationships with his late wife and children. Can you talk about finding authentic Hawaiian locations to blend both natural and supernatural elements of the story? And how did you work to portray several time periods in Masao's life, keeping them distinct yet blurred to fit the ethereal tone?
1: I Was a Simple Man is a movie that takes place in Hawaii. I traveled to Hawaii with my team, and when we were there, we shot in Haleiwa, and all the sets are locations. They're incredible locations. We were in a plantation for his house. The movie's main theme is about ghosts. The character of Masao is a dying man, and as he's getting close to dying, all the ghosts from his past start visiting him. And we also deal with the themes of Hawaii in the United States when it was added to the United States. So how it was different before the 50s and after the 50s. So there is a bit of historical research that we had to do for the film to portray it in a more accurate way. A lot of the movies that take place in Hawaii are tourist movies or like, you know, the resort with the rich people. And this is a story that is a local man that lived there his entire life. So we wanted to portray his story and his character in the most authentic way possible. So the character of Masao has these encounters with his wife that died, of course. And then when he was younger, and basically all the ghosts of his life start to visit him. And there's a little bit of like a moral thing there where he didn't make the best choices when he was younger. So he has to come face to face with that. So the idea of ghosts was like basically dictating a lot of the environments for the movie and the design for the movie, right? So we were choosing very ethereal landscapes, a lot of the sets. You can see that there is a lot of like the outside inside. There's a lot of windows, a lot of natural light, but there is a little bit of like fantastical atmosphere to it in a way. It's very glowy. We used a lot of tungsten and very, very warm colors, very warm tones, very earthy materials as well. We also used the idea of time, like the passage of time. The movie happens in like the past, in the present, or in the future. So we're constantly back and forth. Like one moment he's inside his contemporary house, which is in a plantation. The next moment he's in a jungle in the future. His house is gone. Like the bed is in the middle of the jungle. The nature took over. And then suddenly we're like in 1950s in Hawaii. So we were constantly going back and forth between the three. And we had a cohesive color palette and lighting and costumes and the colors of the costumes and just the sets. We had a very cohesive palette throughout all the time periods of this movie. And I think that helps a lot move you as the audience from time period to time period without it being like there is a cut. Like you flow through these time periods, which is he's being visited by ghosts. So that added to the storytelling. Like, it's very subtle. The 50s in Hawaii look exactly like 2019 when we shot the movie. But of course, the sets are different. Of course, like, there is a period that is different, but the look and the atmosphere. And I think that adds to the type of storytelling that we did for this movie.
0: You are listening to Spoiler Alert Radio, conversations on the craft of filmmaking. On this episode of Spoiler Alert Radio, we are talking with production designer Rocio Jimenez, whose work includes I Was a Simple Man, The Young Wife, The Other Two, Friendship, and The Only Living Pickpocket in New York. So for the film The Young Wife, how did you work with the cinematographer and costume designer to develop a unified aesthetic, which blends natural elements such as brick and wood for the home and wedding venue with splashes of eye-popping color in much of the decorations?

0: attack. This woman is about to get married, but she's terrified to commit. And all these guests arrive in the house. Basically, the movie happens in the day of her wedding. And it's not pretty. She's super nervous. So the visual elements of it, the cinematography, the costume design, my work as a production designer, it was all about portraying the panic attack. The interesting element about this movie is that it happens in the future, but it's a future that is not too far away. It's like near future, let's say 2038. The idea is that there will be more natural disasters. Again, it's like that idea that nature is taking over. Also, we realize that electric artifacts are not as reliable anymore. So we are constantly going back, in the movie at least, to older electronics that have proven over time to be more reliable. You know, like the old fridge from the 90s actually works in this time. So these concepts of the future nostalgia, like an idea of going back to the past, like things in the past work better than now, and the panic attack all help to design the movie. Like the color palette is like super colorful and it's pixelated. The whole thing feels like a glitch in the day of this girl, because it's like a glitch seems like something that gives anxiety. So there is like the idea of glitches. The character also hates flowers, like she hates them. So what happens is every guest of the wedding brings so many flowers, it's overwhelming. There is like a pattern in a lot of the work that I do, which is with nature and plants taking over and flowers. This idea that nature is constantly like beating like a heartbeat and eventually it's going to take over. I think there is that concept that I can see throughout my work. But yeah, I think that idea of the panic attack dictated a lot of the choices that we made for this movie.
1: A recent television series you designed was season 3 of The Other Two, about two older siblings struggling to succeed in the entertainment world as their teenage brother enjoys a sudden rise to fame. Can you talk about creating locations from more modest home environments of the struggling characters to upscale or trendy locations for the movers and shakers, including Molly Shannon's character's opulent mansion?
0: For The Other Two, it was one of the most fun projects I got to design, because in comedy, this type of show is described as a walk and talk, which means, you know, like you're following the characters, or they're walking, talking. That's kind of the type of show. But what is interesting about comedy in a walk and talk is that you have so many punchlines and reveals. So all the reveals means that you're having like 100 sets. So we got to do really fun sets. One day you are building a plane. The next day you are building the Jeff Bezos rocket. We had to do that. And then we had to build a massive Applebee's in a soundstage and all the research that comes with that. And even though it's comedy, there is a lot of work that goes into the research. And there is a very fine line to design contemporary comedies as well. Like a lot of the comedies that we are used to are very bright and very colorful, and the environments are like screaming out. And the type of design work that I do for contemporary comedies is I'm trying to have it as quiet as possible. And it's just a support for the comedy. It's kind of like a comedy without jokes in a way, which is the same with the environment. But if you pay attention, all the information is in the environment. We had so many inside jokes that were like hidden in the set, or like the Applebee's, like it's the most real thing that can be. But when you zoom out, you're in a soundstage. So we use that concept a lot for The Other Two. You're going from one set to another, and it's just like suddenly we build like 50 sets for that show.
1: Outside of film and television, you've worked as an artist on a variety of projects. For example, your cardboard series or botanical watercolors. Can you talk a bit about your inspirations in these other media? And does working in other forms stimulate ideas on how to approach production design for film?
0: One of the first projects that I did by myself was the cardboard project. I had seen this movie by Lars von Trier called The Five Obstructions. And I'm completely obsessed with the concept that, you know, instead of working and thinking outside of the box, which is what everybody says, it's like we work in a box, but we build the box. We design the box, we craft the box, and we give ourselves the limitations. So with the cardboard man, which is the cardboard project, I wanted to explore this idea, so I said, okay,

0: one medium, so it was photography. It's one material, it was cardboard. The material needs to be recycled. That was one of the limitations. So cardboard was perfect. And then the story needs to be told in one single element, which was, there wasn't like five photos. It was one photo. So I build the story in perspective. So like the foreground, the middle set, and the background are stages of that story. So you can read the story as you go down the perspective in the image. So this came from this idea of obstructions and limiting myself. I find that I'm the most creative when I work within the limitations. I think maybe why I can work in this low budget a bit. And I think finding the limitations is what makes me find the flow. For example, like in Friendship, Craig, the character of Craig, is a cast with the color of cardboard, right? So like a lot of it came from that. That's a limitation. So basically, I make myself a set of rules for every project that I'm on. And the cardboard project, I think, was the first one that had the limitations and definitely informed the way I've been working for the last 12 years. So during the pandemic, you know, I was bored, like everybody else. And I started painting because I just had to be, I always have to be doing something with my hands or something creative. Or so I started painting fruits. We were in Long Island during that time. And my husband's brother is a chef. So he's a gourmet chef and he always has the most beautiful ingredients and vegetables. So I started painting the vegetables. And then I went back to work. I stopped painting. And then during the strikes, I started painting again. And I started painting every day, like obsessively. And then I thought, what can I do with all these watercolors? So I started making objects and I made bags and I made some notebooks and I started going to fairs and it grew into Botanist Art. And it's like my side company in a way. And I've been using the watercolors in some projects. The watercolors are in Greg Santami's house in Friendship. And on my free time, I go back to watercolor.
1: You are listening to Spoiler Alert Radio, conversations on the craft of filmmaking. On this episode of Spoiler Alert Radio, we are talking with production designer Rocio Jimenez, whose work includes I Was a Simple Man, The Young Wife, The Other Two, Friendship, and The Only Living Pickpocket in New York. So one of your more recent production design projects was the film Friendship, about Craig, a sort of bland and awkward middle-aged man who develops a dysfunctional friendship with Austin, his charismatic new neighbor. How did you reflect characters through environments, with both men living in a similar location, but Austin's home having arguably more personality?
0: For the movie Friendship, we wanted to show a middle-aged man that lives a very normal life. You know, he wakes up, he goes to work, he doesn't do much, he doesn't have interests, he doesn't have any hobbies. So we put him in an environment of like the cookie cutter type of house, which was very hard to find in New York. Like this movie setting is supposed to be in a town called Clovis. We were very specific at not defining the state. Basically, this type of story can be anywhere. Just very suburban, that a lot of the choices came from the character. A lot of the work that I do is character-based. Like my work is supposed to contain. Like I always say that I design the playground and then the actors play in it. So based on this character, like when you first see him, he has his puffy jacket, he has brown pants, brown jacket. Like he's the color of cardboard. There's no color in his life. So the environment where he lives is more like his wife designed the house. And there's not really that much design. Like they live a very simple life. She's a florist. So she's constantly growing her business. So the house is full of flowers. Like it's just like takeover of flowers in the house. And he doesn't have anything in the house. It's just his recliner in the corner. And as he meets the new neighbor, which is the character of Paul Rudd, they have the same layout for the house, but the house is completely different. It has like a mid-century design aesthetic and there's wood paneling. What we also did with that character is that he looks cool from the outside, but by like a very stereotype idea of cool, like So, like, he has, for example, like a notorious sofa by a designer, but he has a fake version of it. Because in reality, he's a very fake character. Like, he's not real. It's all a front. So this guy is actually cool in the eyes of Tim Robinson's character, but in reality, he's not. So we're constantly playing with the dynamic between them. And because of these two dynamics, we defined the dynamic. And based on that dynamic, all the colors and all the patterns and the design choices came. So we wanted to portray Paul Rudd as if he was the sun. Like, so all the colors in his house are like warm wood and orange and earth tones. Something very funny that we did for his house. My husband lived in Antarctica for 6 months, and he has a lot of pictures of his expeditions in Antarctica. And we put them in Paul Rudd's office as if Paul Rudd's character was like a very manly man that went to Antarctica. And then I do botanical watercolors, so we put them also in the house as if these are like Tammy's watercolors. Like, a lot of like my life is in this movie. You know, we build a lot with ourselves as well.
1: Speaking of sun, there was a yellow sports car as a plot point in the film, as well as a minivan. So can you contrast the sort of desire versus practicality represented by those two vehicles?
0: The yellow car that Paul Rudd thinks of and he ends up buying, that was supposed to be like an aspirational car, like something that like a very manly man would aspire of having. Like, so we were for something very colorful, like a Camaro, or like it could have been like a Lamborghini or something along those lines that represents success and money. And it was just an aspirational element that is, it becomes like part of the fantasy of Craig, because he has like a very regular car. And then eventually there is a whole thing with the cars. Tammy has this little car, the flowers don't fit, and Craig eventually ends up buying her a minivan for the flowers. And that's the idea of the minivan, is for her to grow her business. So it's like in one of the only moments when Craig stopped being so selfish and does something good for Tammy. It's like a little bit of like a character arc with the car.
1: So you recently completed the film The Only Living Pickpocket in New York, about an aging career pickpocket forced into a desperate race against time through the streets of the city. Can you talk about highlighting New York and its variety of neighborhoods and buildings as a central character in the story and achieving a sort of ambiguous time period for the events of the film?
0: My last project, called The Only Living Pickpocket in New York, is a movie with John Turturro and Jamie Lee Curtis and Steve Buscemi. It's a beautiful film. But what I would like to talk about with this movie in mind is how I approach research. Because I think that as production designers, we are always researching. But I think it became a little bit of an obsessive process, my research. Just dive into a topic and just go as deep as I could go. It's as if you were looking at the world from outside and you zooming all the way to like a street corner, like in the middle of Los Angeles. For example, something that we did for Pickpocket, we had to film in a pawn shop, but this project happened in New York. There are so many pawn shops, but there is a timeline for pawn shops. The pawn shops from the 90s are different from the pawn shops of now. In the early 2000s, there's been a lot of renovations and changes. And weirdly, it's like I grew up in the 90s. My dad had a pawn shop in Mar del Plata. So I know this world extremely well. And we decided to give the aesthetic of the movie like a 90s feeling, even though it's contemporary. The movie feels like you're stuck in a time period because the character is stuck. And with everything you see, it looks like you're in the 90s period piece, but you're not. So something that I did is I wanted to find every pawn shop in New York and look at them all. So I went into the Yellow Pages from 20 years ago, and I highlight every pawn shop that was in 2005, 2010. And we made a huge database of all of them and marked which ones were open, which ones are closed, which ones have changed hands, which ones are changed, which ones have been renovated, and what type of pawn shop they are. And I went to all of them and I photographed all of them. And this was such an amazing database to build the world of the pawn shop. There's so much research. Also, like, you know, we had a precinct, a police precinct, and we did a tour of a real precinct. And when you look at the movie and you see the precinct, like even like the smallest piece of paper comes from that original tour of the precinct that we did. So something that I try to do also with my team is be as real, like we are mimicking reality constantly. I am more interested in the projects that are real and contemporary. A lot of projects I'd rather maybe be doing sci-fi or fantasy. And I'm so interested in diving into a topic or a concept as deep as I can go and just build the world from like the details. Like, you know, like the details are not just the details. You build the environment with that. So that's something that to say about Big Pocket, that world is extremely, extremely layered. I think it was one of my favorite movies that I did in my life. So I can't wait for everybody to see it.
1: Yes, neither can we. Well, thanks so much, Rocio Jimenez, for taking the time to talk with us today on Spoiler Alert Radio.
0: Thank you so much for having me. It's been wonderful to speak with you. And thank you for looking at the projects that I've been working on. I appreciate you diving in those worlds.
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4: 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We bring local stories to a global audience produced at a different location every week. I'm Suki Wessling of the Babblery, working, parenting, playing, voting, advocating, and creating as women. Produced with the support of KSQD in Santa Cruz, California. In the distant past, humanity was defined by walking. As soon as we stood upright, we could hold tools and weapons. Walking as transportation is an essential part of the human past that modern technology has made obsolete. On the one hand, this is a good thing. People with disabilities have more mobility. We can travel to distant lands in a matter of hours. But on the other hand, we've lost something. Connections to the environment and people around us, that slow movement through time which happens on a human scale. We're all in such a rush these days.
5: If you were a landscape, what landscape would you be?
4: Today we explore the world at the speed of andante, a musical term for the pace that people walked when walking was still transportation. We explore walking through memory, away from and toward danger, through fear and wonder. We explore the sparks of imagination and creativity that come to us as we amble, and finally, we take pilgrimages to connect with our past and the present around us.
6: Hi, my name is Patrice Vecchioni. I'm a Monterey author, artist, and teacher. And a few years back, I wrote a book about walking called Step Into Nature, Nurturing Imagination and Spirit in Everyday Life.
7: I have become a completely blank slate, a person who forgot why she came here. My mind fills with stories, both mine and the city's, as I climb. Hi, my name is Tanya Romanoff, and a few years ago, I wrote a book called San Francisco Pilgrimage. It was during COVID when I could not travel around the world as I usually do, so I traveled my beloved city.
4: Why do you walk?
6: I walk as much for my mental, my emotional health as I do for my physical health. Walking is a way I steady myself and I need to be in the natural world where the views extend far beyond walls or buildings, to feel a sense of being in relationship with the earth. I was not a mover as a child. I was a very sedentary child. All I needed was a book or a piece of paper and some crayons, and I was quite content. If I never went outside, it was fine with me. When I got into my early 30s, I started riding a bike, and I got really into riding distance. When I turned 50, I rode 100 miles. I did it a couple of times by myself. And then I couldn't ride a bike anymore. It was too hard on my neck. But when I was riding, I wrote much of a book, my book called Writing in the Spiritual Life. I wrote it in my head while I was riding the bike. And so I began to recognize a relationship then between creativity and exercise and endorphins and movement and breathing hard and being away from a computer, away from, you know, anything that would draw me out of creativity. It has been a huge gift to walk. I walk mostly alone, and I now have a serious foot injury. I'm having surgery soon, and my walking has been greatly curtailed. And at a certain point during this curtailment, I hit a deep depression. I've never experienced depression before. So, I haven't always been a walker, but I'm really an addict now.
7: I walk because it gives me great joy. I just feel a connection to the world when I'm out walking. I've walked most of my life as a younger woman. I trekked in the Himalayas. I climbed Mount Kenya. I was out in nature all the time. And now I have taken to walking in the city. And I love that just as much. But it feels quite different. Both are deeply satisfying. And both are today part of my writing, my thinking, just a vibrant part of my life. I used to write in my head, but I no longer do that because now I've discovered that I have a phone that I can talk to. And when I talk to my phone, it records everything I say. And so I now write when I walk. And it's interesting because it's actually much more immediate. And it feels like my writing is now the same as my voice. And I love that. I still edit the work later, and I'm sure some of it becomes more written word than oral. But the combination fascinates me, and I just love it.
4: Both Tanya and Patrice have discovered a way to write while walking. Here's Patrice.
6: So I began writing Step Into Nature on my hand. I didn't have any paper with me, but I had a pen in my jeans pocket, and I started to write on the top of my hand. And the day that I got to my inner elbow, I realized I needed a piece of paper. And so I started making little notebooks to carry with me. And I wrote a significant part of the book because the way ideas and emotions and connections are made while the feet are in motion, and I talk about this in the book, is very different than the way thoughts come when I'm sedentary. So when the view is completely changing, then that gives me a kind of liberty for my thinking to not be stayed. The problem for me is coming home and trying to decipher what I'd written while walking. I can often not read what I've written on the notebook.
4: Tanya Romanoff from her book San Francisco Pilgrimage.
7: I also reconfirmed far more powerfully than I could have imagined that having this city to call mine is a gift. Every day I encountered strangers who touched me deeply and connected with me in unexpected ways. Past and present blurred as memories from 60 years ago, when I arrived in San Francisco as a homeless refugee, merged with observations of the city as it is today.
4: Writer Tanya Romanoff wrote a book about walking San Francisco streets during the COVID lockdown. She found that walking connected her with memory, both memories of the place she is in now and also memories from the deep past.
7: I grew up in a refugee camp, moved to San Francisco, lived in a very tough neighborhood. But, you know, we didn't have any money. It never occurred to anyone that I shouldn't just walk across town because that's where I had to go to my Russian school. And so I would walk through incredibly horrible neighborhoods and never think twice about it. And I got tough. And my family was also pretty tough on me. I don't know why, but they were. And I was just determined to be a strong person. It started when I was young. I think my father was always terrified. He was a refugee twice in his life. Spent 4 years in a refugee camp after being very successful in his 30s. And he was always afraid that we would be kicked out of America. And I always said, I am an American. I'm going to be successful. No more of this fear.
4: Tanya Romanoff mentioned fear. And fear is something that is often spoken of in conjunction with walking, especially when it comes to women and children. We are told to be fearful of walking alone, and Tanya and Patrice have indeed run into danger on their walks, from humans with ill intent to wildlife just going about their business.
7: I was mugged when I was a young woman in San Francisco, and it impacted me for many years, but I've moved on. And to be honest, now I feel no danger. And yes, people are crazy in the roads. I look very carefully in all directions. But once I do, I cross. And this morning I was crossing the street and there was a man in a very fancy Porsche sitting waiting for the light to change. And I put my finger up and waved at him and pointed to his car with a big hurrah kind of symbol. And he just beamed. And I love that. So when I'm in the city, I tell everyone if I think they have an attractive jacket on or if I like their smile. I just talk to people. I think this fear of cities, it doesn't lend anything to life. I'm not saying there's nothing to be afraid of, but fear is sort of hopefully not part of my life and won't be again for a long time.
6: Well, it used to be when I saw men, I would be afraid. I'm never afraid of women. But when I would see a man, especially a man walking alone, I would feel afraid. And I had this thing, I would turn my wedding ring so that the gem faced inside my hand, which was it wasn't meant to do anything. It was just this psychological device that I used. And, you know, after a long time of nothing bad happening, I think my fear got bored with me. And it said, why am I going to stick around? You're not playing the game anymore. And so it just went away. I have seen 5 mountain lions close enough that I would have been able to run to them if they had stayed still. But of course, they don't do that. And the first 2 times I saw them, I followed them like an idiot. I mean, what in the hell was I thinking? But I just wanted to, I was just hungry to see them. So I don't feel afraid. I'm not willing to let fear. I mean, there are plenty of things I'm afraid of in life. But I am not willing to let fear ruin my walks, basically.
4: Patrice Vecchione from her book, Step Into Nature.
6: If self-doubt follows you into the woods and you carry its heavy burden, your imaginative ideas and dreams may lose their shine.
4: Patrice Vecchione is well known as a poetry teacher in schools. She coaxes gorgeous, sometimes heartbreaking words from children who are far too young to fear poetry as an elevated form of speech. Her students have changed over the years, however, as they spend less time in unstructured play outdoors. Their every minute scheduled, their every movement choreographed, so many kids have lost the ability to wander, literally and in their minds.
5: They're not familiar with the outdoors, and we are cutting off creativity by defamiliarizing kids with the outdoors, not just nature, but the outdoors in general. And we're defamiliarizing them with a sense of empowerment, that they're safe, they can move through space, and they're fine. So I see we are we're making a mess here, and also getting the idea in children's minds that they're so fragile that they have to be protected. I mean, that's a very dangerous concept, that you live in a world that is not safe. And I see children's creativity as definitely not what it used to be. And it's not just not going outside alone. There's of course the whole screen, that when life becomes secondhand, we really, really have a problem. So something bad happens. Most things bad happen. They're not that bad. You fall down, you scrape your knee, or somebody screams at you, or whatever. I mean, it's like, please get a grip. It's the world is not an unsafe place.
4: You're listening to Sprouts, Radio from the Grassroots, a weekly program bringing you local radio productions of global interest. I'm Suki Wessling of The Babblery, working, parenting, playing, voting, advocating, and creating as women. I'm speaking with writers Patrice Vecchione and Tanya Romanoff, who both wrote books about walking. As a topic, walking is both, shall we say, a pedestrian subject, but also one that delves deep into the human experience. Walking sparks joy, creativity, and imagination, taking pilgrimages and making connections over space and time. Tanya is currently writing a novel based on her experiences as a World War II refugee, a serious topic, yet she finds joy in dictating the novel into her phone as she walks the streets of San Francisco.
7: The other part about walking that gives me joy, and we've talked about this a little bit, is the writing. When I did my pilgrimage, my writing was mostly about what I saw around me. But this morning I was walking through the about what I saw around me. But this morning I was walking through the heart of San Francisco, writing about a woman in a concentration camp. And I enjoyed it thoroughly. It was like, that's where my head was. I was walking. I was looking around. I was writing a book about something that had nothing to do with the environment. And still, I love that feeling of I'm getting the exercise. I'm exploring.
4: Patrice and then Tanya explain how walking expands their worlds.
5: Well, I think it has to do with being liberated from all the things that trap us away from creativity. A sense of responsibility, a sense of duty, job, a wall can be really a hindrance to creativity because your idea can only go so far. I mean, I have a window. I look out a window when I'm writing. And I think what happens for me when I'm out walking is I become my most expansive self.
7: I think for me, it has a lot to do with, as I walk, your blood starts moving more quickly. Your body starts getting energized. The whole aura starts moving through you and your mind starts pursuing it. And I just feel that yes, it's the physical walking, in addition to everything that's around you, that starts the mind moving. And then, you know, if you open up to what's around you, it starts getting really creative.
4: Tanya's book is called A San Francisco Pilgrimage, and it was a pilgrimage, even though she stayed in one city, the city she already lived in. She was looking for her childhood.
7: I decided I would take a one-week pilgrimage, and every day I left my house near Girardelli Square in San Francisco, and I walked in a different direction. And I realized that what I needed to do was walk back to where I grew up. And fortunately, that was all over San Francisco. So I walked between 10 and 15 miles a day, which I love to do. It was an all-day walk. And I would go to places that had meaning to me. And it was so powerful. I remember walking by a monastery that my grandmother went to when we first came to America. And I hadn't seen that building in who knows how long. It was fabulous. I went to Stowe Lake in Golden Gate Park, where I used to go constantly as a little kid. I went to the beach out on the west of San Francisco. I went out to Land's End, which is one of my favorite places in the city. And when I was a kid, it was so dangerous. People were falling off. And to walk there now and to look at it and to just let memory connect with reality, it was so special.
4: Patrice also completed a pilgrimage to the place where she grew up.
6: In 2015, I went back to New York City and was able to rent an apartment a couple blocks from where I lived for my first 8 years. And I went with a parcel of letters that my mother had sent my father during 6 months that he was living away from us. And I decided to walk to all the places in the city that were a part of my childhood. And so I walked to Mother Cabrini School and church where I went to school. I took a subway to Astoria where my father was grew up and went to my walk to my grandmother's house. I couldn't walk all everywhere. Sometimes I needed to be on the subway. Often when I go back to New York, I go to at least some of those places. But that was the one time that I really was a pilgrimage. And I was reading letters that my mother had written my father just a few doors down from where I was sitting. It was really a remarkable, and my father had died a few months before. It was a remarkable experience.
7: Well, I'm thinking right now about my trip to Trieste and walking through a city that as a child I thought was probably awful, because when we came to

0: America. It was like, oh my God, you lived in a refugee camp. And then my brother finally helped me see that it's a wonderful city. And now I love it. I want to walk above the sea, along the water. I want to walk through the streets. I want to walk along the piers, along the canals. I just want to walk that city. And I can't wait.
1: Do you think that you'll see the little girl that you were?
0: Oh my goodness. Oh, thank you for saying that. I'm going to be looking for her now. I am going to see that little girl and she's going to be happy.
1: How about you, Patrice? How about your little girl going on a nature walk with you?
2: The little girl in me, she wants to walk in the city. She wants to go to Schraff's for lunch or you know, doesn't like to get dirty. She doesn't want her dress messed up. No, she was very happy in New York. We don't have to stay who we were. We can change.
1: And indeed we do, especially while walking, because we never stay still, right? We're always going somewhere new.
0: Now, I don't happen to be religious, but I do believe that things can be spiritual and terribly important. And that's what pilgrimage, in a sense, did for me. It really just helped me free myself off of what felt like the captivity of COVID. It was fantastic.
2: There is a profound sense of, for me, a need to bring the past into the present, but in a way that is liberated from the trappings that the past had, because I'm an adult and I'm free now.
1: Patrice Vecchione from her book, Step into Nature.
2: When my father came for a visit, we walked together at Jack's Peak Park, a place I love and where I often walk. He did what I never would in a forest. He yelled at the top of his lungs. He was angry and fearful about what life comes down to when its end draws near. The boom of his voice made me feel protective of the forest, made me want to shelter it from his gruff sound. I tell you, the tree branches quivered. Why hadn't he saved his rant for my kitchen table? Though I wish he'd chosen another location, the boundless space gave him the room he needed to let go of a bit of his fear, for that is what his anger hid. After leaving the park, my father's spirit was a whole lot lighter. Take your sorrow outdoors and watch it change. A meadow is a good place to give in to tears. I know. The grass hasn't shriveled up from my sorrow's salt. Willa Cather wrote, "The heart, when it is too much alive, aches for that brown earth." Yesterday afternoon, a couple sat on a bench before one of the most impressive views at Jack's Peak Park overlooking Monterey Bay. You could even see individual boats sailing on the water. When I said hello as I walked by, the woman kept her face turned away from me, but the young man half-heartedly returned my greeting. His eyes were two dark pools of grief. Whatever their trouble was, they chose to bring it into the woods. Though the trees can't undo what made them sad, I'll bet that, like my father, they felt lighter when they left.

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1: I smile now and remember with joy all the people I met throughout the city and the smiles we shared. Ikjat, or God's Light, and his dog Love on Twin Peaks. Sister Angela of the Furies near Mount Davidson. On Stowe Lake, three Serbs from my mom's hometown. Newlyweds who threw rose petals on me in Shakespeare's garden. Madi and PJ, who introduced me to the Green Belt Forest, and so many others. I keep replaying that moment with Tammy on the final day of my pilgrimage, when she told me ours was a divine meeting. She shared her deep wisdom and helped me understand the gift of my pilgrimage. I have moved from guilt to gratitude. There's not much more I could ask of a pilgrimage in search of myself.

Thanks to writers Patrice Vecchione and Tanya Romanoff for sharing their writing and their passion for walking. 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

KPPQ LP Ventura. Ladies and gentlemen, welcome back to Deeper Grooves, show 71 with your host Cliff Beach. Tonight, the theme is all about breakups, and we're starting with a very, very cool classic by Stevie Wonder, It Ain't No Use. There